0: pig. He was always laughing, but much like his adult life, darkness lingered over him. When Terry was still in diapers, his brother, Roger, died of pneumonia. His parents later had another son and then an adopted daughter. By doing so, Terry went from being the second youngest to the middle child. And through it all, Terry adored his older brother, Mike. He was an extremely gifted hockey player and seemed destined for stardom as a goalie. Every Saturday night, Mike and Terry sat down around the radio and listened to Foster Hewitt call games on Hockey Night in Canada. Those nights by the radio was where Terry found his first professional hockey idol. Mike was already his first, George Hainsworth. The great goalie played for the Montreal Canadiens, and whenever Terry hit the ice, he would put on Mike's pads and pretend to be Hainsworth making saves in the family's living room. The unbridled joy Terry had around his brother came tragically to an end, though, when he was 10 years old. As I said, darkness always seemed to loom over him, but this time, it claimed his brother. Mike was 17 at the time and died suddenly of a heart attack. No one knew that he had health issues until he collapsed. And losing his brother was tough. Terry worshipped Mike. But he funneled his grief into hockey, and that same year he began to play organized hockey. His sadness fueled his obsession to make it to the NHL. Some could even said he wanted to live the life Mike was destined to have. It seemed more like destiny was calling because in his first year, Terry played center and won the league scoring championship. The next year, his new coach was looking for a goalie. Terry had Mike's pad sitting at home collecting dust, so he volunteered. Terry quickly excelled there as well, and he never played center again. He was head and shoulders above every other goalie in Winnipeg. One opposing player, Don Rope, said that sometimes Terry was so confident in his abilities that he would take his pads off and skate out to play defense just for fun. Terry's coach, Bob Kinnear, also happened to be a scout with the Detroit Red Wings. He wrote so many letters and glowing reports to Jack Adams, the coach and GM of the Red Wings, that he eventually asked Kinnear to bring Terry to Detroit for assessment. Terry was only 14 when he worked out with the Red Wings and the NHL All-Star defenseman Jack Stewart, who later told Adams that Terry was going to be a great goalie. Adams offered Terry a C-form contract, which would have made him the property of the Red Wings for life. Terry's father, Louis, would have none of it. He wanted his son to keep his options open. Remember, Terry was still barely a teenager, but by then he was already nursing a chronic injury, which he got 2 years earlier. At 12 years old, he severely injured his right elbow while playing rugby, and out of fear for how his parents would react, he hid the injury, which seemed to heal eventually until he woke up one day and couldn't lift his arm. Terry said, "I guess I would have been better off if I had told my parents and suffered the consequences. I wasn't exactly looking forward to a thrashing, although it would have been a lot less painful than what followed." But that wasn't about to slow him down. At 15 years old, he was playing junior hockey against opponents who were 18 to 20. During the 1945-46 season, the Chicago Blackhawks caught wind of Terry's abilities and offered him a contract. His dad said that Chicago was a team with no future, so once again, Terry did not sign. Detroit then circled back and offered him another contract. His father then thought it was best that he sign with them rather than end up with a cellar-dwelling team in the NHL. At the time, the Red Wings were on the rise. You may remember from my last episode that by then they had just signed a new rookie by the name of Gordie Howe. And much like him, once he signed, Terry was sent to the Gault Red Wings for the 1947-48 season. And over the next few years, he moved around and played with various teams associated with the Red Wings, including the Windsor Spitfires and the Indianapolis Capitals. Then, Terry got the call. Harry Lumley, the Detroit starter, had twisted his ankle and was out of action. And on January 8, 1950, Terry made his NHL debut. He skated out onto the ice wearing a Red Wings sweater to face the Boston Bruins. But that high was short-lived. Detroit lost the game 4-3, and Terry blamed himself. Lumley, who had watched from the stands and limped into the dressing room after the game, told Terry that the Red Wings would have lost the game regardless of who was in the net. Terry needed to dust himself off because he'd be playing in the NHL six more times that season, in which Terry only allowed 12 goals in total. Detroit won four of those games. By the time the season ended, Harry Lumley was traded to Chicago, and Terry became the official goalie of the Detroit Red Wings. The 1950-51 season was nothing short of incredible. Terry played in all 70 games, and the Detroit Red Wings won 44 of them. They had the best record in the league by far, and Terry had the most shutouts, 11 of them in fact. No other goalie in the NHL that season had more than six. In what came as a shock to no one, Terry won the Calder Memorial Trophy for Rookie of the Year. And although the Red Wings finished first in the NHL, they failed to win the Stanley Cup. A shorter postseason came as a relief for Terry, who had been playing under extreme pain. His nagging elbow injury had flared, and the sudden exit in the playoffs allowed Terry finally have that problem dealt with at a Detroit hospital. Three operations removed 60 bone chips from his elbow. Yes, you heard that right. 60 bone chips were taken out, and in the process, his right arm was 2 inches shorter than his left. By the time he showed up to training camp in September 1951, everyone was surprised to see that the young goalie had also put on a significant amount of weight during the offseason. He was 5 foot 11 inches and weighed 219 pounds. Now, if you're wondering, that gave him a body mass index of about 30.5, which placed him in the Class 1 obesity category on standard CDC adult BMI charts. And while Terry thought the entire situation was, well, pretty funny, Red Wings GM Jack Adams was livid. The pressures of being a goalie meant that in the offseason, goalies had a tendency to overindulge. Maple Leafs goalie Turk Broda was known for doing this. During his Hall of Fame career from 1936 to 1952, he won 5 Stanley Cups, but was also part of the Battle of the Bulge when Leafs owner Conn Smythe ordered him to lose 10 pounds in a week. If he didn't, he was off the team. Broda only succeeded by rigging the scales in his favor. The same thing happened to Terry Sawchuk. When Adams saw him at training camp, he ordered Terry be placed on a crash diet of no bread, potatoes, pizza, or pastries. If it had starch, it was out. 10 weeks later, Terry was 193 pounds. So let's be clear. Losing 26 pounds in 10 weeks is generally considered to be dangerous. It can lead to gallstones, digestive problems, and nutrient deficiencies. And to help with the hunger and the stress, Terry began to smoke. His mood was also impacted. Terry had always been happy and outgoing. Milt Dunnell, the Toronto Star, said, "The sunshine seemed to go out of him." Terry's personality may have changed, but his skills were still the best in the NHL. The season he lost all that weight, he led the league again with 44 wins and won his first Vezina and his first Stanley Cup with the Red Wings. And his next three seasons were just as good. From 1952-53 to 1954-55, he led the league in wins, won 2 more Vezinas, and 2 Stanley Cups. He also got married. He had met Patricia Ann Morey at a golf course clubhouse where she worked in the spring of 1953. By July, they were engaged, and by August 6th, they were married. 2 years later, Terry was also the undisputed best goaltender in the NHL. Everyone thought his place on the Red Wings was secure. From 1949-50 to 1954-55, the Red Wings had won 4 Stanley Cups and become a hockey dynasty, and finished first in the league every single season in that stretch. But general manager Jack Adams was always looking to wheel and deal, not wanting to ever be complacent. After their 1955 Stanley Cup win, Adams orchestrated several trades that spelled disaster and led to a 40-year championship drought. And Terry would be involved.
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0: On June 2nd, 1955, Terry heard the news that he had been traded to the Boston Bruins. Adams believed that Terry was expendable because he had Glenn Hall ready to take his place. Now, Glenn Hall did go on to have a Hall of Fame career of his own and become known as Mr. Goalie. But really, no one can be compared to Terry Sawchuk in his prime. And the trade was devastating. Not only was Terry leaving the team he adored, but he was also wondering if he was washed up. With his confidence in hell, he reported to the Bruins for training camp. Now, as you can imagine, the first season was brutal. He won only 22 games and led the league in losses. Now, he may have been struggling, but he had star power and people loved to watch him play. Even though he had 33 losses, the Bruins had their highest attendance since 1950. Bruins general manager Lynn Patrick said, "He kept us in contention for most of the games." Now, even though he had been voted the most outstanding Bruin that season, Terry's confidence was still shattered. The work by Patrick and Bruins coach Milt Schmidt helped Terry get off to a great start in 1956. The Bruins came roaring out of the gate and sat in first place through the first third of the season. And Terry was doing so well, there was talk that he could win the Hart Trophy as league MVP. But something felt off. As the season progressed, Terry complained about being tired. His teammates had long since labeled him a hypochondriac and didn't pay much attention to his complaints. That changed when he didn't report for practice. When the team doctor visited him, he was diagnosed with infectious mononucleosis, or mono as it's commonly known. The condition impacts the glands and causes severe weakness, extreme fatigue, high fever, and a sore throat, and the only treatment is prolonged rest. On December 12, 1956, Terry was so weak that he had to be taken to a hospital in a wheelchair where he remained for 2 weeks. He finally returned to the team on December 27, 1956 for a game against the Red Wings, but he should have taken 2 months off, not 2 weeks. Because he did well for the first two periods before he fell apart and let three goals in as many shots, he was definitely not in top form. In his first five games back, the Bruins won two, and he let in 17 goals. His mood also soured and he fell into a depression, and he blamed the coach for letting him play. He was still weak. In fact, after one game, he sat in the car for 15 minutes to summon the strength to walk up to his driveway and into his home. And as his mental health dipped, he believed his career was over, and by mid-January, he had stated he was going to retire. When he talked to Milt Schmidt, the Bruins general manager said that he was not sick, his nerves were not shot, and he was just a quitter. He then told Terry that if he did not report to practice the next day, he'd be suspended. Terry didn't show up, and Schmidt said he would be suspended for life. A player suffering from depression was told to suck it up and get on the ice. If only someone listened to Terry, his future may have been different. Terry's suspension didn't last long. Before long, Bruins management realized they needed him in net. Milt Schmidt was on damage control and denied ever calling him a quitter and said it was the press who misquoted him. Schmidt called Terry at home, but Terry refused to talk to him. Their feud eventually thawed, but in the meantime, Terry sought medical advice from a trusted doctor in Detroit who diagnosed him with exhaustion. Terry was also on the verge of a nervous breakdown. The diagnosis finally helped his mood. He was being believed by someone other than his wife. And under medical advice, Terry took a month off, and he felt better than he had in years. While he was off the ice and gaining weight, his replacement in Boston was playing well. The relationship with the Bruins had been rocky, so the team took the opportunity and offered Terry a trade. And although Chicago tried really hard, Terry wound up in a very familiar place. He'd be heading back to the Detroit Red Wings. Detroit had a great goalie in Glenn Hall, who had just recently won the Calder Trophy as the Rookie of the Year. He'd been a runner-up for the Vezina Trophy behind Montreal's Jacques Plante. But during the first round of the 1957 playoffs, Hall took a puck to the face that required 23 stitches, and despite the injury, he continued to play goal, but Detroit lost the series. Adams blamed Hall for the loss and even questioned his courage in net by calling him puck-shy. It didn't help that Ted Lindsay had already formed the first players' union in NHL history, and Adams told every single Detroit player to have nothing to do with it. When he approached Hall, Hall responded with a firm F you. After the playoffs, Adams traded Ted Lindsay and Glenn Hall to Chicago as punishment. And by June 1957, Detroit was in need of a goalie. Lynn Patrick and Jack Adams worked out a trade that sent Terry Sawchuk back to Detroit. And when he heard the news, Terry said, "When I heard I'd been traded back to Detroit, I won't deny I was glad to be playing at home. But I still would have gone back to the Bruins if they hadn't have traded me." Terry was still an incredible goalie, but in hindsight, many viewed it as a terrible trade. To get him, Detroit had to give up Johnny Busick, who went on to play for 20 seasons in Boston, in which they won two Stanley Cups, and he eventually made his way to the Hockey Hall of Fame. Meanwhile, Terry was finally rested and out of shape. He'd also discovered that the Detroit Red Wings he was joining were a far cry from the dominant team he had left. Adams had gutted the team, but Terry played all 70 games while leading the NHL in minutes with 4,198. And that first season was abysmal, and not only with the Red Wings. At home, his wife was fed up with him. Terry's moods were constantly changing, and he had frequent affairs. By February 1958, she filed for divorce. And when asked about it by reporters, he lashed out at them, but privately in the Red Wings dressing room, teammates said he frequently broke down in tears. After weeks of attempted divorce proceedings, the couple eventually reconciled. There may have been a respite in his personal life, but things didn't get better on the ice. Despite his best efforts, the team struggled during the 1958-59 season with 36 losses, the most in Terry's entire career. The Red Wings finished in last place and missed the playoffs for the first time since 1937-38. And after bottoming out, the team rebounded the following season, but although they made the playoffs, they failed to win the cup. All the while, Terry dealt with several health problems. By the early 1960s, he began to suffer from shooting pains from his ankles to his legs. He was diagnosed with neuritis, which is an inflammation of one or more peripheral nerves. In his case, they were probably caused by trauma, and doctors warned there could be a chance, albeit a small one, that he could be confined to a wheelchair by the end of the decade. The neuritis could have been caused by the constant back pain from herniated discs, pucks to the face, and the assault on his nerves. Worried about Terry's mounting injuries, Red Wings coach Sid Abel had Hank Besson share goaltending duties for the 1960-61 season. This immediately damaged Terry's confidence, which led to an ultimatum during a TV interview where Terry said that he needed to play goal regularly to keep his skills sharp

0: frequently blame Terry and boo him relentlessly. As the next season began, Coach Sid Abel announced that the team would be keeping only one goalie on the roster. Terry now found himself in competition with Hank Basson and Dennis Riggin. But he had a trick up his sleeve. As you might remember from my episode on Jacques Plante, he introduced wearing a mask in 1959, which helped the Canadiens go on an 18-game winning streak and win their fifth straight Stanley Cup. Over the years, Terry had tested out a mask, but felt it restricted his vision and he abandoned them. But now, with his place on the team on the line, he decided to give a mask another shot. And it was about time. Since his debut in the NHL over a decade earlier, he had received over 350 stitches to his face. And with the mask on, without fear of being hit in the face, he improved and said, "I think the mask keeps you more alert. That may sound funny, but I think the fact that you know you're losing a little keeps you that way." The mask worked wonders for Terry, and Detroit were unbeaten in the first 10 games of the 1962-63 season. And by December 2nd, the team was in first place, and there was talk of Terry winning not just the Vezina, but the Hart. But he wasn't out of the woods. He continued to have health problems, including a blocked intestine, an injured shoulder, and a bruised instep. Things got worse on January 12, 1963, when Bob Pulford of the Maple Leafs stepped on the back of Terry's glove hand during a scuffle for the puck at the goal line. The tendons in his hand were slashed, and he was rushed to the hospital where he endured a two-hour surgery. Terry tried to keep count of the stitches, but after 50, just gave up. He would be out for 6 weeks.
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1: He finally returned without missing a beat and helped the Red Wings finish the season in fourth place. They went on to the Stanley Cup final against the Toronto Maple Leafs, but once again were defeated 4-1. The team would regroup and come back, and when they did, Terry cemented his legacy as one of the greatest goalies to ever play the game. During the 1963-64 season, Terry played his 805th game and set a new career record for an NHL goalie. Most significantly, on January 18, 1964, he had his 95th career shutout and set a new NHL record. That season, Terry had 25 wins, the most since 1957-58, and played in 13 games during the Red Wings' playoff run. Sadly, they lost in the Cup Final for the second time in a row. By then, Terry had played 7 seasons with Detroit, along with the previous 6. He was also in his mid-30s, so it was likely that Terry believed he would retire as a Red Wing. After all, he'd helped the team climb back to relevance, even if they had failed to win the Stanley Cup. But fate, once again, had other plans. On June 10, 1964, Terry Sawchuk was working in his garden when he received a phone call from a reporter. That is how he found out he would be joining the Toronto Maple Leafs, who had just won their 3rd Stanley Cup in a row that year. Each June, teams submitted a list of protected players to the league, and if someone wasn't on that list, they were part of the interleague draft, which had been created to level the playing field. Typically, the players available were average and did little to change the fortunes of other teams. Age wasn't a factor either. By 1964, some of the top players were in their early to mid-30s. Johnny Bower, the goalie that Terry would share the net with in Toronto, he was 40. And some joked that the Maple Leafs were the only team in sports that could have a Stanley Cup run threatened by prostate problems. Coach Punch Imlach said, "I tell my players to tear up their birth certificates, and I'll tell Terry Sawchuk to do the same." The 34-year-old began his first season with the Leafs, where he played 36 games and won 16. And during the 1964-65 season, he and Bower jointly won the Vezina as the league's top goalies. They continued to do well over the next 2 seasons, and by March 4, 1967, Terry Sawchuk recorded his 100th shutout. During the 1967 playoffs, Terry and the Over the Hill Gang, as the media had dubbed the Maple Leafs, defeated the first-place Blackhawks in the semifinal to face off against their arch-rival Montreal Canadiens for the Cup. The Canadiens had won the previous 2 Stanley Cups and were ready to make it 3 against the much older team. There was even a rumor that the Canadiens were so sure of their victory, they had already planned the parade. In the first game, Terry gave up 5 goals and was replaced by Johnny Bower as the young Canadiens cruised to a 6-2 victory. The Leafs responded with a ferocious intensity the following game as Bower got a shutout and the team won 3-0. Montreal answered back by winning the next 2 games 3-2 and 6-2 as Bower and Terry split goaltending duties for Toronto. But the Leafs were up against the ropes and Terry would be in net for Game 5. Terry showed why he was one of the league's best goalies when he stopped 38 shots on net as the Leafs won 4-1. It all would come down to Game 6. On May 2, 1967, at Maple Leaf Gardens in front of a home crowd, Terry was in net once again. Toronto was up 2-0 by the end of the second period, and Terry was feeling the pressure. He said, "I was scared witless, scared every time they got near me." As Montreal peppered him with shots, Terry stood tall in arguably the greatest game of his life. 41 shots had come his way, and for the most part, he had been unflappable as the Leafs won 3-1 and became the last Stanley Cup champion of the original six era. And as of August 2026, the Maple Leafs have yet to sip from the Stanley Cup. On June 6, 1967, the NHL expansion draft was held at the ballroom of the Queen Elizabeth Hotel in Montreal. The original six era of the NHL had come to an end as the league doubled to 12 teams for the upcoming 1967-68 season. And even though Terry had helped the Leafs win the Stanley Cup a month earlier, he was unprotected and he was first overall in the draft. Jack Kent Cook, the owner of the Los Angeles Kings, wasted no time in selecting him. Originally, Terry contemplated retirement rather than moving to the West Coast, but the 3-year, $117,000 contract enticed him. But he hated playing in California. He felt the fans and sports writers lacked knowledge of the game. He only registered 10 wins during that 36-game season. Terry was left unprotected once again for the interleague draft in the offseason, but no team picked him up. In September 1968, Los Angeles traded him to Detroit, and for the third time in his career, Terry was with the Red Wings. Although he was happy to be back, his personal life was a disaster. His wife filed for divorce once more in January 1969. Terry's drinking had been getting worse in recent years, and he went off the rails and he played only 13 games and won 4 of them that season. The following summer, he was traded for the final time to the New York Rangers. He was firmly a backup goalie, and over 8 games in 1969-70, he won only 3. But he did manage to make one more record. On February 1st, 1970, he had his 103rd and final shutout. It was the highest in NHL history until 2009, when Martin Brodeur surpassed him. That night, he also had his 447th and final win, which remained in the league's record books until Patrick Waugh broke it in 2000. After those highs, it seemed like the writing was on the wall and Terry began to think about life after hockey. But again, destiny had other plans. By the time Terry Sawchuk neared the end, the trophies were already behind him. As he entered the offseason, he had 4 Stanley Cups, 4 Vezina trophies, hundreds of victories, and a place among the greatest goaltenders hockey had ever produced. But the man behind those stats was falling apart as his life had become increasingly troubled. His marriage had collapsed, his relationship with his family become strained, his father had had a near-fatal car accident, and alcohol was increasingly part of the picture. And this is where the story becomes uncomfortable. By 1970, Terry was 40 years old and sharing a small house in Long Island with his teammate Ron Stewart. The two had been friends for years, but both drank too much and were volatile. On April 29, 1970, Terry and Stewart were at the E&G pub. Somewhere between the drinks and the tension of closing up the nearby house for the summer, an argument broke out between the two. Things escalated as Stewart accused Terry of owing him money for household expenses, and as the two shoved each other, the bartender threw them out into the street. That wouldn't stop two men whose life had been violence for decades. They knew how to hurt people on the ice, and as the rage boiled over, they drove, while heavily intoxicated, in their respective cars to their shared house. When they arrived, they continued to fight. Benjamin Weiner, who was nearby with his girlfriend, Rosemary Sasso, attempted to separate them, and in the scuffle, Benjamin and Terry fell on top of Stewart. As they did, either part of the barbecue they had previously knocked over or Stewart's knee hit Terry in the stomach and he was seriously injured. The fight stopped immediately and a doctor was called. Dr. Dennis Nicholson arrived and assessed Terry, who was transported to a Long Beach hospital and underwent 2 operations, the first to remove his gallbladder, the second to stop bleeding in his liver. Terry said that evening, "They kicked us out of the bar and I hit him again. I just kept knocking him down. At the house, I tagged him again and knocked him down again. I jumped him and I fell on his knee. I started it, I finished it." Terry was in the hospital for 3 weeks, and during that time his condition did not improve. Then, on May 31st, 1970, Terry Sawchuk died of a pulmonary embolism. Arguably the greatest goalie to ever play the game had died at 40 years old. Terry Sawchuk was the first goalie to win 400 games with 100 shutouts, so it was no surprise that just 1 year after his passing, he was inducted into the Hockey Hall of Fame. By 1994, his number one was retired by the Detroit Red Wings, and 7 years later, he was honored with a stamp from Canada Post. He was also named one of the 100 greatest NHL goalies in 2017 to mark the league's 100th anniversary. 2 years later, Goalie, a Canadian biographical sports film about the hockey great, premiered on limited release. The film was directed and co-written by Adrian Maggs. Sawchuk was played by Mark O'Brien, a Canadian actor and director best known for his roles as Des Courtney in Republic of Doyle. But Terry Sawchuk's story is not about statistics, Stanley Cups, or his induction into the Halls of Fame. He was a man who carried extraordinary pain, both physical and emotional, for much of his life. He gave hockey everything he had, becoming one of the greatest goaltenders the sport had ever known. But part of what made him so formidable also made him weak. Terry's legacy is both glorious and tragic. He is a reminder of what his era demanded from athletes who were taught to absorb pain rather than speak about it. In the end, Terry Sawchuk was more than the scars on his face or the records beside his name. He was a deeply complicated man who stood in front of danger for 21 years and whose story reminds us that even the toughest people can be wounded in places that no statistic can measure.
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21: Hey, it's Greg. 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The first weekend of October. Tons on television. Tons in your community. We'll recap it all on Monday morning. And Monday night, Quebecers go to the polls and vote for a new provincial government. And for the first time in a long time, it's likely to be the separatists. Do we ever risk having another Quebec referendum? I've lived through two of them. One as a little kid, one as a university student. I'll tell you what you need to know about it on Monday's show.
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1: From approximately 1526 to 1867, about 12.5 million enslaved men, women, and children were put on ships in Africa. Only 10.7 million actually arrived in the Americas. People were taken from their ancestral lands and away from friends and family. They were forced to walk to the coast on a difficult journey with little rest, food, or water. Then they were loaded onto a ship, likely the first they had ever seen, and crammed into brutal conditions in the hold, along with hundreds of others. In the 1690s, the slave trade reached 30,000 people per year and grew to 85,000 per year a century later. Crossing the Atlantic became known as the Middle Passage. It was dangerous and horrific. The suffering was immense. Men, women, and children were separated and kept naked, packed close together. The men were chained for extended periods. The sun became a distant memory, and they were prisoners at sea for 80 days in disgusting conditions. As you can imagine, many didn't survive, about 12%, and their bodies were simply thrown overboard. Some were thrown overboard simply to collect insurance, as human beings were considered lost cargo. Rose Fortune's ancestors were some of those unlucky few who survived. Her parents were named Fortune and Aminta, and we don't know if they were born free. At some point, Fortune and Aminta found themselves on the same plantation and met for the first time. If they had children, they would become property that could be sold without warning. So they took a massive risk. On April 20th, 1773, Fortune and Aminta chose freedom. In the dead of night, they ran away from the plantation of William Bradley. Running away, though, wouldn't ensure their freedom. We don't know if they were heading all the way to Rhode Island, where both had been briefly, but along the way, a daughter named Rose was born in Philadelphia in 1774. Heading north was their best option, though, but it was far from a sure thing. Slavery was legal in Pennsylvania until 1780, same with other states like New England and Rhode Island and Connecticut. Their only hope was the Vermont Republic, where slavery was abolished in 1770. For now, all Rose's parents could do was stay ahead of being captured. It probably felt to them like they would have to run forever. But then, in 1775, everything changed. The American Revolutionary War began, and a new path to freedom would soon open up. Rose was still a baby when the war began and had no idea it would bring about a momentous shift in history. As the Americans and British fought for control of the 13 colonies along the east coast of North America, the family waited for the opportunity to use the chaos to their advantage. It finally came in 1783 when the family pledged their allegiance to the British crown and became one of the 3,000 black loyalists to sail from New York to Nova Scotia. And I wish I could say that Rose's parents lived out their lives in happiness, taking strolls along the ocean together. Instead, shortly after they arrived, Rose's father died of an unknown cause. Then her mother disappeared from history soon after and quite likely may have died as well. They may not have enjoyed freedom for long, but their choices ensured their daughter would never feel the shackles of slavery or know the evil of being property. We know nearly nothing about the next few decades of Rose's life. At some point, she may have spent some time living in Brindley Town, a black settlement near Digby. Rose reappears in the late 1820s when she was working as an independent baggage handler in Annapolis Royal. At the time, employment for black women was severely limited. Most could only work in domestic service. But Rose instead became a porter, hauling baggage from ships to carriages, ensuring belongings got to their destinations. At first, she carried the luggage herself. Once she had saved enough money, Rose used a wheelbarrow. She became a familiar sight as she pushed her wheelbarrow full of luggage along the docks and the streets. Often it was piled so high that bags teetered precariously to their final destination. In 1841, her business became known as Lewis Transfer, and the wheelbarrow was replaced with a horse-drawn wagon, and Rose became a trusted figure. Travelers knew that not only would she find them fair accommodations, but she would also ensure their baggage made it safely. Rose was also a brilliant entrepreneur who didn't put all of her eggs in one basket. In her interactions, she quickly realized that there was an opportunity for a new side business by becoming a knocker-upper. The job was replaced by alarm clocks long ago. By all accounts, Rose was so good that if you hired her, she wouldn't let you down, and you would make your ship on time. One of her loyal customers was Thomas Chandler Halliburton, who served on the Supreme Court from 1841 to 1856. He knew he could always rely on Rose to wake him to make it to court on time. The mayor of the town, Dr. Augustus Robinson, wrote he often heard her urging the judge to, quote, "Come along, Judge, come along." For his part, Judge Halliburton often tipped her a shilling. Today that's about a $6 tip, and it was no small amount in the early 1800s. Rose also knew that if people felt unsafe, it would hurt her business. The main issue was that there was no police patrolling the docks, so Rose took matters into her own hands. She stood over her mini kingdom, wearing a man's long coat with a wide brim hat to keep out the cold. Anyone who tried to intimidate her was quickly taught the error of their ways. She wielded her cane like Donatello's bow staff, and like a ninja turtle was ready to knock sense into anyone who didn't keep the peace. Rose imposed a strict curfew on the docks, and she made sure everyone followed it. It didn't matter that she was a short, elderly woman. If you crossed her, you'd be nursing a goose egg on your head. As unofficial dock security, Rose has earned the distinction by historians of being the first female police officer in Canada and quite possibly North America. And on top of everything else, she made sure that those who want to escape to freedom could do so, because Rose was part of the Underground Railroad. When escaped enslaved people reached the city, she ensured they were taken to safe locations. She knew what slavery had done to her parents, and she wanted to help others escape it. In 1852, Lieutenant Colonel Burroughs Wilcox Arthur Slay was leaving an inn when he was met by an attendant. He wrote, "I was aided by a curious old Negro woman, rather stunted in growth, as black as the ace of spades, and dressed in a man's coat and a felt hat. Rose Fortune was a woman who was hard to forget." As time went on, severe rheumatism set in, and Rose had a tough time working. Thankfully, her son John had taken over the family business, and she could begin to live a retired life. And on February 20th, 1864, Rose died. She was about 90 years old. Thanks to the bravery of her parents 9 decades earlier, Rose never knew a whip and was never sold as property. She was free to build her own life, and she made the most of that opportunity. And her legacy continues long after her death. The baggage hauling business lived on for several generations, passed down to her family until the mid part of the 20th century. In 1999, a plaque in her honor was placed near her former home. The Rose Fortune Gate in Bedford, Nova Scotia was also named after her. In 2017, sculptor Brad Hall created a stylized wheelbarrow made of iron and stone to honor Rose. The wheelbarrow sculpture also serves as a bench and now marks her grave. 1 year later, Rose was named a Person of National Historic Significance by the Government of Canada, and a plaque was mounted on a boulder donated by Rose's descendant, Fred Bailey. It sits at the waterfront, which Rose once patrolled. The MV Fundy Rose, a ferry that runs between Digby and St. John, New Brunswick, carries her name. But perhaps most significantly, Rose's direct descendant, Doreen Lewis, became the first black woman to be elected mayor of a Canadian city. She served as the mayor of Annapolis Royale for 4 years in the mid-1980s and then became the first black woman to run for the Nova Scotia legislature in 1988. She would also go on to receive the Queen's Jubilee Medal and the Order of Canada. All this thanks to 2 enslaved people who risked it all in their search for freedom and a woman who defended the docks. I hope you enjoyed that episode and our look at Rose Fortune. Next week, we're doing a deep dive into Canada's slavery history. 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
21: From the National Newsroom of the Canadian Press, I'm John Kennedy. An Ontario air ambulance has gone missing off the U.S. coast with six people aboard, including four Canadians. The Gulfstream G100 was flying from Bermuda to Boston when the FAA lost contact with it around 1:30 a.m. on Saturday as it approached the Massachusetts coast. Latitude Air Ambulance says the flight was carrying a patient and a family member, along with two pilots and two medical staff, and the company contacted the U.S. Coast Guard after the plane failed to arrive. The Coast Guard says two aircraft, two boats, and a helicopter team are now searching near Nantucket, while Canadian and Bermuda officials are in contact with authorities and the families of those on board. A woman who is among those accused of defaming former UBC professor Stephen Galloway has apologized days before a related trial is set to begin. Chelsea Rooney says she repeated serious allegations against Galloway without knowing whether they were true and helped gather complaints against him. She says now she recognizes that her statements damaged his reputation, career, and personal life and regrets her role in what happened. Galloway was never charged and was fired by UBC while the university investigation found the allegations against him were unsubstantiated. Industry experts say Alberta's looming separation referendum is a perfect case study on the effects of artificial intelligence.
29: Angus Bridgman of the Ontario-based Media Ecosystem Observatory says AI platforms could tell you separation would hike taxes for Albertans, and the next day, it could tell you taxes would go down. Bridgman says AI is only as good as the information it draws from, and that information is constantly shifting. Elections Alberta says on its website, AI-powered chatbots and search engines are increasingly being used to find and summarize information found online. Jason White, The Canadian Press.
2: Canada's fisheries minister has confirmed France has not issued any new snow crab licenses off Newfoundland.
8: Joanne Thompson says the Canadian government has been in contact with French officials to confirm no license has been issued. It follows a surprise promise last month by French President Emmanuel Macron to grant an exploratory license to harvest 1,500 tons of snow crab to a company in the small French archipelago of Saint-Pierre-et-Miquelon. In a statement, Thompson says any licensing matters would be discussed by the country's through formal, well-established processes, and no such talks have taken place. The proposed license is in an area Canada claims through the United Nations Commission on the limits of the continental shelf. Don Mitchell, The Canadian Press.
2: Hurricane Nolo has strengthened into a major storm in the Pacific, but forecasters say there is no threat to any populated Hawaiian islands. Nolo reached Category 3 strength this morning with maximum winds of 115 miles per hour as it moved west through the international dateline. This is the Canadian Press. In sports, Sean White kicked a club record 8 field goals for the BC Lions in a 24-17 win over the host Toronto Argonauts in the CFL. The Lions won a third straight game and their 7th in the last 8 to tighten their grip on second in the West Division. The Halifax Tides continue to tussle for the 4th and final playoff spot in the Northern Super League. A scoreless draw against the visiting Calgary Wild gave the Tides a point to sit tied with Vancouver Rise, who are on the road against AFC Toronto tomorrow. The Montreal Roses, Toronto, and Ottawa Rapid have already locked down 3 of the 4 playoff berths in women's pro soccer. Meanwhile, the Toronto Raptors kept Kawhi Leonard out of the lineup for their first preseason game. The Raptors face the Miami Heat in NBA action in Quebec City. After leaving Toronto for the LA Clippers, Leonard was traded back to Toronto this summer and signed a 2-year extension with the team. From the Canadian Press, I'm John Kennedy.
9: Welcome to the Couch Potatoes radio show and podcast. I'm Brett McGarry. Last week, I reviewed a low-budget, smash-hit horror movie that had debuted on Prime. This week, I have a review of another low-budget, smash-hit horror movie that has debuted on Prime. Plus,
10: I'm Jeff Braun. I watched a wilderness adventure in the theater and an historical docudrama at home. Plus,
9: it is another busy week at the movies with 5 options of note.
10: And we'll start with my trip to the theater where I watch Brad Pitt and his dog try to survive the Alaskan wilderness in Heart of the Beast.
11: In the night,
12: two soldiers bonded for life.
13: No, you did not.
12: This Friday.
14: Made it. Good job, buddy.
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25: Come on, Jesus.
12: When anyone else would quit. They'll do the impossible.
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12: And get home. Everyone agrees Heart of the Beast is an uplifting triumph. Give this dog an Oscar.
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12: Heart of the Beast, Friday, rated PG-13.
10: I don't think the dog's going to win an Oscar. The movie is directed by David Ayer. He most recently made the Jason Statham movies, A Working Man and The Beekeeper, and previously worked with Brad Pitt on a movie called Fury, a World War II movie. He also wrote the first The Fast and the Furious movie and Training Day, so he's done some cool stuff before. This movie is set in Alaska. However, it was mostly filmed in New Zealand, and of course it looks gorgeous as New Zealand is one of the prettiest countries on the planet. Pitt plays James, a retired Special Forces military man. And his dog, Odin, was a military dog as well. They both have scars, literally and figuratively, and they really only have each other. They're in Alaska doing some camping. They're content to leave the rest of the world behind because they both suffer from some PTSD from the action they saw overseas. I don't think they explicitly say where they were, but it was clearly in the Middle East somewhere because we get these occasional flashbacks peppered throughout the movie. They want the solitude. They want the peace. They want the quiet. James has a small plane, and they find a remote place to put it down. It's got a pontoons on the plane, so they put it down on the river and they set up camp on the shore and they're hunting for dinner in the woods when they come across another person, which they definitely were not expecting in the middle of nowhere. It's an old timer played by J.K. Simmons. He's got a bushy beard, looks like an old prospector or something. He's just been paddling up the river by himself, saw their camp and went looking for them because he hasn't seen another soul in quite a while. And he's really just a friendly guy and he's thrilled to have some company, and reluctantly James and Odin spend the evening visiting with him, and we learn a bit about both, but honestly, not that much. Simmons, though, is a real character, and it was a nice bit of levity ahead of the adventure to come, because this is all like in the first 10 minutes, and then the next day, James and Odin take off in their plane to find a new camp spot. Circumstances occur, the plane crashes, and they are stuck in the wilderness with no one coming to help. James takes out his map. He realizes they have to hike 58 miles through the difficult terrain to the nearest road, where then hopefully someone will come along. And the movie is that 58-mile adventure, and they both incur quite a bit of battle damage along the way. If it were you or me, we'd be dead on the first day. James, though, is well-prepared, and his army training comes in handy often. The terrain, of course, is mountainous and forestry and watery, and it presents all sorts of different obstacles along the way. And then, of course, there's the wildlife. It feels maybe a little cliche. You can very easily guess what they're going to face in that regard, but it doesn't make it any less entertaining or suspenseful. The whole movie is suspenseful, because if you're not, you know, worried about the dog one minute, you're worried about James the next, and the moments of relief are pretty short. Again, I mostly sat there thinking, well, that would have been the death of me in a hurry. Brad Pitt, though, is perfect for this role. I mean, you believe he would be able to survive this journey, even at his age, and his chemistry with Odin is incredible. I rewatched Seven last week. He was good with the dogs in that one too. Remember that one?
0: Oh yeah, when he gets down on the floor and he's rolling around with them.
10: Yeah,
0: that's how. That's wait. If somebody brings their baby into the office, I don't care. But nope. If someone brings their puppy into the office, I am doing exactly that. I'm down on the floor rolling around with the dogs.
10: By the way, Seven. Wow, I had not seen that. 10 or 15 years, I would say, and while I obviously remembered all the gross stuff, and the ending, of course, that craft of David Fincher's filmmaking was incredible to revisit. Such a dark, disturbing movie, which is why I don't rewatch it that often, but that's pretty much a perfect film, don't you say? I know it's one of your favorites.
0: Oh, yeah, and actually, it's funny, when that movie came out, I'm just going to double-check its Rotten Tomatoes, but I don't think it has the best score on Rotten Tomatoes. I think maybe people just weren't quite ready for it out, but I've got I got the 4K re-release anniversary release last year, and it's at 84% on Rotten Tomatoes. Okay, so that's maybe good.
10: That might be a lot of newer reviews.
0: Possibly, yeah.
10: It was one of the top 10 most memorable trips to the theater I've ever had in my life.
0: Same.
10: Because I don't see a lot of intense movies, especially back then. And we were sitting in the back, and then when Sloth gives a cough, I've never seen a whole theater jump back in its seats like that at once. That was wild. And it was a huge theater, like 800 people. So that's cool. Anyway, it also occurred to me, Morgan Freeman, starring in back-to-back movies with The Shawshank Redemption and Seven. And that's probably two of the five best endings ever in the history of movies. That's wild.
0: That's a good point.
10: Isn't that crazy?
0: Yeah.
10: Yeah. Anyways, enough of Seven. Aside from all the exciting adventure stuff, the bond between Pitt and Odin, which is my point, is very much worth the trip to the theater. It's very heartwarming. The dog's going to get you, people. It just will. And aside from some of the predictability of the kinds of trouble they run into along the way, my only other real knock against the movie would be that some of the CGI wildlife is very obviously CGI. Hard to get too upset about it, though. You can't train animals like that, and I mean, it's a world of CGI. They weren't about to do puppets, I guess, but it just took me out of the movie a couple of times. And then the army flashbacks as well, they're fast and they only happen a couple of times, but they didn't really look very good. That looked like a kind of a cheap Netflix movie, but again, it was very brief, and overall it's just good stuff, and like the landscape alone is kind of worth the scenery. The scenery is worth the trip to the theater, and then of course Brad Pitt and his dog too. Good stuff overall. 3.5 couch cushions out of 5 for Heart of the Beast in theaters now.
0: With the CGI thing, there are a couple of things that jump to mind for me. I guess one is in this day and age, it feels like it should be completely unacceptable if the CG is not photorealistic.
10: Yeah.
0: Like if this movie came out, say, 20 years ago,
10: sure,
0: 25 years ago, you might have watched that exact CG scene and thought, that looked pretty cool. But now our expectation is that CG should be really good. And if it's not, if it's in a movie like this, if it's in a superhero movie or something fantastical, you might let it go because everything is fantasy. But when we're watching a movie that's supposed to be more realistic, it sucks. And CG, bad CG, even any CG I find in scary movies is the worst.
10: Oh, really?
0: Because that takes you, the whole point of a scary movie is to immerse you in the fear of it.
10: Right.
0: And if they show you something that you don't believe is real, then the scare is gone.
10: That's true. That's very true. Speaking of, we were talking about David Fincher before. He is my favorite use of CGI in general, and that he mostly uses it for like buildings and stuff and backgrounds, like things you, oh, it's like that chair is CGI, you know what I mean? He does that kind of thing all the time, and he never does it for anything that looks like an actual special effect, something incredible. It's just the most mundane stuff.
0: Well, do you remember the opening credits for Panic Room?
10: Yeah.
0: Is that one where the camera's kind of flowing through this room? Like flowing through the apartment. I think there are some static shots, but I seem to remember a scene in that movie, whether it was the opening credits or later, where the camera is just like kind of free flowing through the room. And you're like, how are they doing this? This must be a CG visual effect of some sort.
10: Stuff like that. It's like, and they did a similar thing with like Ed Norton's apartment in Fight Club.
0: Oh, yeah?
10: Yeah. And I was like, that's all digital effects too. But then in like Zodiac, there's a montage of a famous building in San Francisco being built, and that's just CGI of construction.
0: Really?
10: Yeah. It's just like, okay. Just to show time passing.
0: It's so funny, too, that you rewatched Seven, because I was looking through my... I was looking for... gosh, I can't even remember which Blu-ray I was looking for to see. Oh, I was trying to find... because it's October and spooky season is here. I got Constantine on 4K Blu-ray for Christmas.
10: Right.
0: So I was trying to figure out where I put it. Because I don't even bother organizing my Blu-rays anymore. They're just in random stacks. There are still some that are sitting properly on the shelves that haven't been touched in a long time. But the ones that do get moved just end up in this random pile. So I'm going through all of them. And then I stumbled upon Seven and I thought, oh, I feel like I'm due for a
10: rewatch.
0: A rewatch for Seven, because the 4K looked so good for that one. And now I'm excited to do that. Now I'm excited to watch Constantine again. So, yeah, I'm glad you brought that up.
10: October's stacking up nicely.
0: And what a connection to make as well, that he was good with the dog in this movie. And, of course, he was great with those dogs in Seven. And Brad Pitt's awesome. And, by the way, that movie did pretty good at the box office. I think it finished... oh, hang on a second. I had an open window here, and I closed it. That's not helpful, McGarry. But it was at like $20 million, I think, but it finished the weekend box office. We'll just quickly touch on this. So Heart of the Beast was third, $20 million. Primetime was fourth. That was that Chris Hansen movie with $19 million. Resident Evil finished second at $23 million. And we were wondering last week how this would go.
1: Avengers! Assemble. No!
0: Avengers Endgame Encore. And we had remarked that it needed about $125 million to surpass Avatar. And we were thinking, like, is this going to have a chance? Because it's a re-release.
10: Yeah.
0: And those don't often, like, make a whole lot of money.
10: And it's a relatively new movie still, too.
0: Yeah, but it ended up making... $26 million domestically to finish number one. It made another almost $60 million worldwide over the weekend. And the latest numbers that we've got for it are just from Tuesday. So it's sitting at just under $90 million. So it might be that everybody who was curious ran out to see it that weekend, and then it's going to die off. But it might actually make it to pass Avatar, which sits at 2.923 million, and Endgame now sits at 2.889 million, or billion overall, pardon me, a billion for both. But another thing, too, is that the hook of this was there were like four new scenes in the post-credits.
10: Oh, all right.
0: That we're supposed to tie into Doomsday.
10: Oh.
0: Which comes out in December. But I heard some grumbling about this because apparently not everybody got to see the new scenes. If you didn't go to see it in Infinity Vision, then you didn't get to the bonus.
10: That's crazy.
0: That I would be insane if I went and sat through 3 hours of Endgame just to watch those scenes.
10: Yeah.
0: And then they weren't there. They're all online. I already watched them online.
10: Are they really?
0: Yeah, I thought. I mean, they're bootleg. They're not officially released. that Infinity Vision thing is a whole other thing. They basically created a certification system because they couldn't get IMAX in December because they're going head to head with Dune.
10: Right.
0: Dune 3. Call it Doomsday.
10: Yes. No, it's weird. Yeah, because I saw the Spider-Man in Infinity Vision, and I was just like, pretty sure this is just the regular theater I often see movies in anyways.
0: Yeah.
10: There's nothing different about it. There was certainly nothing special about it. Spider-Man, that also had... I think that the newest Spider-Man, while I think it's the best Spider-Man, I also think it has the worst post-credit scene of any MCU movie.
0: Oh, interesting.
10: Like... Don't, if you go see it, don't even wait.
0: Okay. Yeah, the Infinity Vision thing, just I'll make this quick. You know how, like, Cineplex, you can, they might have an IMAX screen in one theater, but then they might have their own brand, what do they call it, Ultra AVX?
10: Yeah.
0: So it's essentially Marvel, Disney just goes to, if a movie meets certain specifications and is a, like a good enough or big enough theater, then they call it Infinity Vision. It's just a stupid marketing ploy to try to get you to think it's cooler than it is. Anyway, up next, how about we tell you what's new at the movies this week? You are listening to The Couch Potatoes.
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0: I'm Brett, he's Jeff, we are the Couch Potatoes. Let's talk about what's new at the movies this week. There are five to choose from, including Tom Cruise as an oil tycoon in Digger.
5: Now do me a favor. 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What would you say?
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24: Digger, only theaters October 2nd. Rated R.
0: So this movie's about the most powerful man in the world who embarks on a frantic mission to prove he is humanity's savior before the disaster he has unleashed destroys everything. Directed by Academy Award-winning filmmaker Alejandro G. Iñárritu, who has directed movies like The Revenant, Birdman, and Babel. Oscar winner Riz Ahmed is in it. John Goodman, Sandra Hüller, Michael Stuhlbarg, Oscar nominee Jesse Plemons, Robert John Burke, Emma Darcy, and more. It looks interesting. Great cast. Cruise looks like he's having a blast because he does not look like Tom Cruise, but it's only at 52% for its reviews on Rotten Tomatoes, so I don't know. Also new this week, a movie adapted from a best-selling novel by Colleen Hoover. Anne Hathaway, Dakota Johnson, and Josh Hartnett star in Verity.
26: Verity Crawford. I was hired to help her write.
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26: 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She can't move. She looked directly at me. She was standing right there.
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0: This psychological thriller follows renowned author Verity Crawford, played by Hathaway, and Loan Ashley, played by Dakota Johnson, who is a struggling writer who relocates to the remote Crawford estate to ghostwrite for Verity. And after Loan uncovers what appears to be Verity's chilling autobiographical notes, she wrestles with the disturbing and twisted confessions about Verity's husband, played by Josh Hartnett, and finds it hard to separate fiction from reality, manipulation from attraction, and opportunity from obsession. This looks cool. Not getting the best reviews, sitting at 44%, but good gosh, Jeff, big year for Anne Hathaway.
1: No
0: she
1: kidding.
0: Co-starred in The Odyssey, The Devil Wears Prada 2, The End of Oak Street, and Mother Mary, which wasn't a huge hit, but still, that five high-profile films in 1 year.
10: That is wild. She's also said, I am going off the grid now. You won't see me until next year unless it's absolutely necessary. She's also very pregnant, so she's about to have a baby, and that's going to take up her attention for a while. But then next year, she starts shooting Days of Thunder 2 with Mr. Cruise.
0: Oh, nice. That's right. Go. And I did see a thing where she was wearing, I can't remember what show she was on, but she was wearing a Knicks jersey, and I think the headline said, Anne Hathaway chooses the Knicks over the Oscars. So she's like, we might not even see her at the Oscars.
10: There you go.
0: The next one is a weird release. Details on the weirdness of the release in a minute. First, the movie's called Sacrifice, and it's a film. It's about a film star attempting a comeback who is abducted along with two others by a radical group that believes that by sacrificing three people, it would save humanity.
33: The world will end in 2 days.
34: The mountain of fire is famished. And without the proper sacrifice, it will eat us all. Behold the hero.
35: Namaste.
34: Only you can save the world.
35: I think you're wrong.
36: The world will be plunged into an historic darkness.
37: I can't believe I'm going to die next to Golden Globe loser.
0: So this action adventure comedy drama came officially debuted last year at the Toronto International Film Festival.

0: that.
1: So awesome, the girls with daddy issues.
0: Thank you. Oh my God. He's probably just out there having a great time.
2: What do you mean he's lost?
1: I'm so sorry.
0: Ah! It's rolling loud.
1: Oh! Hi, honey.
3: How's everything going?
1: Going pretty good.
4: Rated R.
5: So this is inspired by a true story. An overprotective father makes the worst parenting decision of his life when he sneaks his 13-year-old son into Rolling Loud, the world's biggest hip-hop music festival in Miami. This sets off a chaotic adventure with his reckless co-worker, played by Matt Rife, and an eccentric festival volunteer as they navigate massive wild crowds, tight security, and their own complicated family dynamics. Now, the early reviews that I saw for this were bad, and apparently it's tone-deaf. Because, like it, we said, it's inspired by a true story. So this real dad's crazy anxiety that he felt trying to find his son has been turned into what apparently is a pretty bad comedy. But it looks interesting, that's for sure. One more to tell you about, and it involves a giant snake. 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
6: Hi, I'm Heather, chief book lover at Indigo, and we're on a mission to inspire you to read more and scroll less with books that grab you from the very first page. Wild People Quiet by Tara Giroux will do just that. 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
3: I'm Brett, he's Jeff, we are the Couch Potatoes, telling you about the new movies in theaters this week. We already went through Digger, that's where Tom Cruise plays an oil tycoon, he looks very different in that. Anne Hathaway stars in Verity, but neither of those movies are getting the best reviews. Neither is a movie called Sacrifice, an action-adventure-comedy-drama with an ensemble cast. And then there's Rolling Loud, the movie with Owen Wilson and Matt Rife, also not getting great reviews. And the only one that's actually getting decent reviews is a movie about a giant killer snake. It's called Beware Boyuna.
4: Boyuna, mother of the waters.
5: That's kind of like folklore.
4: Depends how you ask. And there is balance, she rests.
6: Hola. ¿Hay alguien aquí?
4: Imbalance, she defends.
3: Deep in the Amazon, a medical mission spirals into a fight for survival with when Boyuna, a colossal ancient predator, awakens to reclaim her domain. In the jungle where nature holds absolute power, she decides who lives and who dies. Sitting at 65% as of Thursday. Have you seen the trailer for this?
7: I have seen the trailer for this. I was like, oh, that's freaky. That looks like a proper Anaconda remake as opposed to the actual Anaconda remake with Jack Black and Paul Rudd, which was fun but was also very silly and stupid. But this looks actually like a scary snake movie.
3: Yeah, it looks really intense, and in spite of the ridiculous size of this snake, which is it really is gigantic. It's not Godzilla gigantic, but it's big snake, and it looks like it could be fun. I just hope that they haven't sort of like rigged the trailer to make it look like a scary movie, but in fact it's just silly and campy. Hopefully it actually is an intense thrill ride. So that's what's new at the movies. Now let's take you back to what's new at home. So last week I watched Obsession, which was new to Prime last week, and that was a low budget super smash hit. I watched it, loved it. And then I'm flipping through this past weekend to see what's new on the various streamers. And I see on Prime, they've got another low-budget Super Smash hit that is called Backrooms.
8: I found a place.
9: A place.
8: There's massive in there.
9: What is this?
8: It's what I'm trying to figure out. All right, just take this slow.
10: Oh, God.
11: Are you ready to step through?
3: What a weird trip this was for Backrooms. Did you see the trailer for this at all?
7: I did see the trailer, and there's a part where somebody's going down the hallway that gets narrower and narrower, like when Flanders is looking through the home that the Springfield residents helped build. And I got an anxiety from that. I was like, nope, that's too tight a space. I can't watch it.
3: Yeah, so Backrooms, the movie, is about a strange doorway which appears in the basement of a furniture showroom, leading to an endless network of interconnected rooms where time bends, and the only thing scarier than getting lost is the sense that something is lying in wait. Now, I will say that this is based on internet stuff. I'm not going to go into the full details because we could probably spend 20 minutes just talking about the internet thing, but it's an internet thing. It started in 2019, an anonymous post on 4chan that just showed a no context photo with a short sci-fi caption about no clipping out of reality. And it was a picture of just this like blurry, it was a blurry picture of an empty yellow toned room with fluorescent lights, which actually was taken inside a former furniture store, Ronner's Home Furnishings in Oshkosh, Wisconsin, back in 2002. But YouTuber Kane Parsons, when he was 16, sort of took this ball and ran with it and released a short film. And he's since gone on to release a couple of dozen of these little web episodes about these back rooms. And now at the age of 20, he's 21 now, but he directed this feature film and was able to pull some pretty solid Hollywood talent. Chiwetel Ejiofor is in this, as well as, I'm not sure how to pronounce the name, Renata Reinsev. She was nominated for an Oscar this year for Sentimental Value.
7: That's close.
3: Okay. They are both excellent in this movie. So I'll say this. The adventure, the ride that this movie takes you on is so compelling. I was just hooked. I could not stop watching this movie. Whereas usually I'm pausing this to Google that and whatever. No, I couldn't stop, because once he discovers this thing, and it's not like a doorway appears, he just finds it. Like, he hears something in the wall, and then he kind of leans in the wall and he falls through it. And he realizes that on the other side of the wall is this endless labyrinth of these back rooms that are all the same color yellow. But it also feels like there's something else lurking in there. And he just keeps going deeper and deeper and trying to map it out and trying to figure out what the heck is going on. And it starts to wear him down a little bit, to the point where his therapist comes looking for him. And then he finally shows her. He's like, well, come see for yourself, and takes her into the back rooms. And so I will say, I loved the way this movie was shot. It was so creepy. And even though the whole, like, it wasn't all found footage, but this movie was set in like the early 90s, so they were using this big camcorder to capture everything. And that footage, when you saw through that camera, it added an extra layer of creepiness to it, which I suppose is fitting, because the internet thing that they call this is a creepypasta. I don't even want to get into how they came up with the name Creepypasta. But yeah, this movie is creepy. It looks great. The acting is great. The production design is incredible. Like, if they built this whole maze it's pretty remarkable, because there are a lot of different rooms in this. So I'm sure they figured out a way to, if it was the same set, how to just like move this wall over here. Maybe it was all modular. I don't care. It still looked fantastic. And it was a $10 million budget, made over $400 million at the box office. That's pretty good. I will say that the ending is going to, if you invest your time in this, I hope you enjoy the ride, because it's so weird and so compelling. But the ending, it just ends. Oh. And there's, I kind of think I get what it was getting at, but not really. And I don't care enough to dive into it more, like to start reading, you know, Backrooms Ending Explained and all that, because I was sort of annoyed. And I felt like the third act, it started to, I mentioned it earlier, CG in scary movies,
7: yeah,
3: the worst.
7: Oh, and that's what happens.
3: There's some clunky CG that really kind of sucked. It was still creepy, but at the same time, it just kind of sucked me out of the movie. So I feel like it sort of fell, not flat, but it stumbled a bit in the final act, and then ultimately the ending was disappointing. So for Backrooms, I'm going to give it, I think I'll give it, still give it 3.5, just yep, because I really enjoyed I don't know what's going on here. I enjoyed the craft. I enjoyed the acting. And hats off to this young YouTuber. And then I rewatched Obsession, which was also directed by a young YouTuber, Curry Barker. And that was the movie that cost $750,000 to make and made over $500 million. And as much as I loved it the first time, I think I loved it even more. And the gravity of the performance that Indy Navaretti gives as the young woman who is
7: obsessed.
3: Yeah. It's scary and it's delightful, because the camera it just stays trained on her for so long sometimes. And the subtle ways where her face turns from joy to like psycho.
7: Yeah.
3: She's really good. I sung her praises last week. She's so good. And unfortunately, she's taking a lot of heat, because she was cast as Rogue in the Marvel Cinematic Universe. They're saying she's playing the wrong character. They like her, but they don't want her to play Rogue.
7: Well, I mean, we'll see. Well, how about we wait for the movie to come out and see how she does?
3: I know. Like, because I think the main complaint I've heard is, well, she's too short, because she's 5 feet tall.
7: Too short.
3: And Rogue is like 5'8". And I think, well, okay, so does that mean you didn't like Hugh Jackman as Wolverine? Because Wolverine's like 5'3 in the comics, and Hugh Jackman is not 5'3.
7: It's true.
3: And we all loved Hugh Jackman as Wolverine.
7: Right. We like Tom Cruise's Reacher.
3: Yeah. I mean,
7: come on.
3: Yeah.
7: That's funny. How many are you going to watch Obsession every week? Because
3: I have become obsessed with Obsession.
7: I'm definitely going to. I promise you I will watch it this month. How about that?
3: Yeah, okay. Well, it's a perfect, it's a good month to do it.
7: Exactly.
3: Like, I still can't believe both of these movies came out in May. Like, especially Obsession. That felt like, when I saw the trailer, I thought, this feels more like a January or February movie, but you're putting it up in the middle, like right at the beginning of the summer movie season. I thought it would be buried. It would be in theaters for a weekend and gone.
7: That was maybe the plan. It was like, look, this will just going to die a quick death anyways. We might as well put it in summer and get a few dollars when people are trying to go see whatever the big movie was in May that goes sold out or whatever, right?
3: Yeah.
7: So maybe it was something like that. And then it's just like, nope, this is actually the big movie. So.
3: And then Backrooms came out a couple weeks later and had a huge opening weekend. I think around $80 million. So you can watch both of those movies, Obsession and Backrooms, now available on Prime Video. Obsession is amazing. Backrooms is pretty cool. Just beware, the ending is weird. You are listening to The Couch Potatoes.
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8: Welcome back to The Couch Potatoes. I'm Jeff, he's Brett, and an interesting new movie about the lead-up to D-Day is out on Prime Video. Andrew Scott and Brendan Fraser star in Pressure.
9: 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We invade France Monday.
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8: Brendan Fraser plays Dwight Eisenhower, Supreme Commander, Supreme Allied Commander in Europe during World War II, meaning he was in charge of all the military operations in the European theaters. So no matter your nationality, if you're fighting against the Nazis in Europe, he was in charge. This, of course, made him responsible for the Day of Days, D-Day, when the Allied forces stormed the beaches of Normandy and their attempt to liberate France and then, of course, the rest of Nazi-occupied Europe. It was the most critical day in the war, had to be done to win the war, and it pretty much had to be done at that point in time. If they waited any longer, the Nazis would have sniffed out their plan and be able to be even more ready for them than they were, which is where this movie comes in. Andrew Scott plays Captain James Stagg, a meteorologist brought in a few days before D-Day to give a second opinion on the forecast. The forecast, of course, was vital. It was a sea invasion, and you need half-decent weather for that. And there was an important air component as well. And again, the weather's important there. And in fact, the invasion was planned for June 5th, 1944. And we all know going into this movie that it would actually happen on June 6th, 1944, and that delay was because of the weather. That's kind of the tough beat for a movie like this because it's the most famous battle in all of warfare, and even the people who don't know all the details know the broad strokes, especially the date that it happened. But it's a pretty incredible story, so you do want to see how it played out. And Stagg arrives at the headquarters compound, which is an old British manor repurposed for this, as so many things in England were, and he gets there 3 days before the planned invasion, leaving his very pregnant wife behind. He also can't even call her to see how she's doing throughout the weekend because security's tight as a drum. No calls in or out. The soldiers who had landed in Normandy are also all penned up in their bases in England waiting because they don't want a security breach. If they let the soldiers go anywhere else, somebody might, accidentally say something to somebody. Stagg finds another meteorologist there, an American one. He's played by Chris Messina, and he's brash, he's overconfident, kind of a jerk. And no offense to Chris Messina, but he excels at playing this jerky type of guy to the point where you wonder how it affects how people greet him on the street, because he plays so many dirtbags that I feel bad for him. Like, I'd like to see him play a super nice guy in something. He probably has, but he's played some memorable antagonists for the most part. Anyways, they set to work trying to come up with their weather forecast for June 5th, and they come to opposite conclusions. Messina's working on past projections, who believes it'll be nice and sunny. The conditions that day that they're checking are the same as several other days in years past, which 3 days later it was sunny. So he thinks 3 days later from now it'll be sunny. Stagg doesn't subscribe to that form of meteorology. He gets a bunch of other data, comes to the conclusion it'll be stormy on D-Day. And the final decision, of course, lies with Eisenhower. And that decision weighs heavily on him, as you can imagine, pressure. And it's a job that must be done, but you can't send soldiers into stormy weather on boats and expect to have success. He's also haunted by this test mission they had done some months earlier that went terribly, and he feels the burden of all the deaths that were associated with that. And Brendan Fraser plays it well, although Brendan Fraser doesn't really disappear. I suppose I could say the same about the others as well. It just didn't really suck me in deep enough for them to all disappear into their roles. Damian Lewis plays British General Bernard Montgomery. And that was just kind of weird to see because Lewis and Scott are both in this, but they're also both in Band of Brothers together, which I've seen so many times, even though Scott's only in one episode, the D-Day episode. But Lewis is the main character of Band of Brothers. So it was really weird seeing him in this in an army uniform, but not as the guy from Band of Brothers. He's the one that's really pushing for them to go in the fifth, though, because he says that's the only time that works. The boats need the spring tides. The paratroopers need the full moon. And this is kind of the only time that all lines up. Kerry Condon's also in this movie. She plays Eisenhower's communications aide. She's always good, but it's not much of a role. And the movie's based on a play, and that really shows. There's just something kind of static about it. It's just not cinematic. It might have played better as like a short miniseries on TV. They do try a couple of times. There's a weather information gathering montage that is minorly exciting, and then there's some war action at the end that's quite exciting, but mostly it's Andrew Scott looking very serious and a few scenes of people arguing. It's an interesting story, a bit of a shame it's not more of an interesting movie. Short though, barely over 90 minutes, so worth checking out if you're interested. I'll give Pressure 3 couch cushions out of 5. You can catch that on Prime Video.
13: Yeah, it did okay at the box office, $26 million worldwide when it came out back in May, so I'm glad to hear that it's not too bad.
8: Yep, not too bad, and like I said, it's a short one, so if you're just looking for something short, it's there. And then something new on TV this week. For the second time this year, Scrubs is back again.
14: Good morning, everyone. What a beautiful day to be alive.
15: As I was saying, that bus was going pretty fast, and I'm so sorry for your loss.
14: Doctor, doctor, give me the news. It's doctor in time.
8: Scrubs made its unexpected return to our televisions this past February. It was its 10th season, 16 years after it first went off the air. That first reboot season was 9 episodes, and it was a ton of fun. If you missed the show when it was originally on, it's a single-camera sitcom about new doctors in a hospital. JD, played by Zach Braff, was the lead. He had new doctor friends, and Elliot, played by Sarah Chalke, and it was also his on-again, off-again girl, and his best friend Turk, played by Donald Faison, who was becoming a surgeon. Now it's 25 years later, and they're in charge at the hospital. Turk and Elliot are the most senior people in their departments, and the premiere episode of that reboot season saw JD taking over as the head honcho, like Dr. Kelso was in the original run, and Dr. Cox, in the intervening years. Cox is back, played by John C. McGinley, in a recurring role, not in every episode, and the same goes for Judy Reyes, who played Carla, the head nurse, and also Turk's wife. The script is flipped. The newbies are now the oldies. They have a new crop, though, of young doctors to teach and inspire, and just about everything has changed since the show went off the air, first in 2008 and then for real in 2010 after that spinoff 9th season finished. But that's how these things work. You disappear for a long time, you can come back and hope you can somehow get the magic back, and it did. It really felt like stepping into your favorite old comfy slippers, which was a delightful surprise. Scrubs, never my favorite show, but it was always solid, and it probably did the best mix of comedy and drama, landing some real drama when there was so much goofy stuff going on. It was just impressive, and Scrubs 2.0 continues that tradition. And by now, there have been enough, you know, bad reboots that the good ones kind of deserve to be celebrated. For me, Frasier always ended in 2004, and nothing ever happened again in that world. Certainly not two terrible reboot seasons a few years back. Jerry's too smart about showbiz to bring Seinfeld back, and I can't imagine any of them are hurting for money. And for Friends, you know, it's got to be a non-starter without Matthew Perry, and I don't think any of them are really interested in coming back anyways. Maybe Matt LeBlanc, but again, we saw Joey without Chandler in that spinoff series called Joey, and that wasn't pretty. So not a whole lot of great reboot sitcoms out there, but Scrubs is going for it, and the first season in the spring was a lot of fun, so I'm looking forward to the second season. It's on Wednesdays on ABC and the next day on Disney Plus.
13: And before we get out of here, this week's episode of Survivor Wednesday nights in Global, what'd you think?
8: Oh, I thought it was hilarious. I found a social media post that I won't give away any names that says his tribe is playing checkers and he's playing chess, but none of the chess pieces are in the right spot, and he doesn't know any of the rules.
13: That's great. Yeah, it was wildly entertaining. I can't believe how good this season is so far. Yeah. I hope they keep up the momentum. You can watch it Wednesday nights on Global or get caught up on Stack TV. I'm Brett. He's Jeff. We are the Couch Potatoes. Remember, if it requires getting up off the couch, don't bother.
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1: From the National Newsroom of the Canadian Press, I'm John Kennedy. The U.S. Coast Guard is searching for an Ontario air ambulance carrying six people that has gone missing off the coast of the United States. Clarence Togaretz is the operation manager for Hamilton-based Latitude Air Ambulance and told the Canadian Press that the missing aircraft was transporting a patient and their family member from Bermuda to Boston with four Canadian crew members aboard.
2: Currently, their search and rescue efforts are active with the U.S. Coast Guard, some law enforcement agencies, and search and rescue teams. And that's all we know. We have not had any updates at all from anybody.
1: The Coast Guard says the air and ground crews are searching for the plane off the coast of Nantucket, southeast of Boston. A defendant is saying sorry to former UBC professor days before a defamation trial is set to start. Stephen Galloway sued numerous people in 2018, alleging he was defamed with false sexual assault allegations. Chelsea Rooney's statement says she regrets being involved in collecting complaints in an attempt to build a case against him. A Fly Dubai pilot describes being attacked with the cockpit's crash axe on an Israel-bound flight that nearly crashed on Wednesday as he recovers from the ordeal. Captain Smit Machar says his co-pilot said he wanted to pray before attacking him from behind in the cockpit of the plane.
3: I pushed against everything. I gave everything that I had and just went for the door and opened the door. And thankfully, people were waiting to pounce back.
1: Officials say one of the passengers pulled the controls to steady the plane until a third pilot took over and safely landed the plane in Saudi Arabia. A Jewish community in Ontario is dealing with another disturbing incident not long after a targeted shooting at a local synagogue. Police in Belleville are investigating the posting of alleged anti-Semitic flyers distributed around the Sons of Jacob Synagogue late this week. The president of the House of Worship said yesterday four different flyers were found accusing Jewish people of a number of things. The two largest parties seeking leadership in British Columbia campaigned in the Okanagan yesterday, talking about fire safety and the high cost of groceries. Interim Conservative Party leader Lauren Dirksen promised to spend $500 million on a fleet of Crown-owned water bombers and cutting-edge technology, including artificial intelligence, to fight the growing threat of wildfires in the province if elected. NDP leader David Eby stood outside a Kelowna grocery store to announce additional plans to improve affordability by capping prices on certain staple grocery items. A new study is showing people can suffer from sleep apnea for years or even decades without realizing. ABC News medical contributor and pediatrician Dr. Alok Patel has more.
4: The average age of diagnosis was 55. Over half of these people had hypertension. Above 60, if you have sleep apnea, you're increasing your risk of many chronic illnesses, including stroke and heart disease.
1: This is the Canadian Press. In sports, Kawhi Leonard was held out of the Toronto Raptors lineup for the first preseason game tonight. The Raptors face Miami in the first NBA game in Quebec City. After leaving Toronto for the LA Clippers, he was traded back to Toronto this summer and signed a two-year extension. Montreal Canadiens defenseman Lyle Odelein has died at the age of 58. He helped the Canadiens win the Stanley Cup in 1993, which was the last year a Canadian club won an NHL title. The Pittsburgh Post-Gazette reported Odelein died of a heart attack. Jacob Schaffelberg scored two first-half goals for the Canadian men's soccer team in the 2-0 win over Peru in Montreal. It was Canada's second victory of the international break after a 1-0 win over Chile in Toronto. Canadians conclude their three-match window on Tuesday against the United States in St. Paul, Minnesota. From the Canadian Press, I'm John Kennedy.
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0: Well, I'd like to wish everybody a happy Monday. It's not a happy day at all. We are getting word of a shooting outside a hospital in Scarborough, Ontario. We'll be talking about that a little bit later. But I want to get you up to speed on what I think is probably the most significant story in the country. And before we get to it, we'll back up a little bit because I was away for the last few days of last week. I was asked to speak to the Jewish communities of Vancouver and then Victoria. And the theme that they gave me was two words: stronger together. And I told them a story about my dad. And it goes like this. About 35 years ago, I was living at my parents' place for the summer. The weather was terrible, except for this one day. And it was a glorious summer day. And so I had grand and beautiful designs to float in my dad's pool and get a tan. Well, the weather was so nice that my mother ended up having to go to an event that she was supposed to go somewhere with my dad. So she said, "Ben, you're going to go with your dad to the event that I can no longer go to." Ruined my day, but changed my life because we ended up in the basement of a synagogue in Montreal, and he gave a speech. And the speech was entitled, "Israel is the New Jew." And his argument was that the oldest hatred in the world was changing its clothing, that the people who could no longer say what they really wanted to say about the Jews were pivoting, and instead they were going to say it about Israel. And everybody should nod along because it sounds like foreign policy, not anti-Semitism. Well, he kept refining that speech over the course of his life, and it actually became the last speech he ever gave on October 9th, 2023 in New York City. And the point I made in Victoria was very simple. Standing with your Jewish friends takes nothing away from anybody else. It costs the rest of us nothing. Allyship is what you do when the room gets loud and your friends get quiet. You move closer. You do it in public. That's the whole job. So I gave that speech last week, and then Sunday night in Belleville, Ontario, a man with a shotgun opened fire outside the Sons of Jacob Synagogue while a couple of dozen people were inside for Yom Kippur, the holiest day on the Jewish calendar. So let me tell you what we actually know, because I don't want to get ahead of the investigation, and neither should anybody else. Around 7 o'clock Sunday evening, Belleville police encountered a 29-year-old near Victoria Avenue and Bleecker. He was armed. Gunfire was exchanged. A police officer was shot and is in hospital in Kingston. The suspect was shot and is in critical condition. So right now, the Special Investigations Unit has taken over the file, which is what happens whenever police fire their weapons in this province. And as of this morning, nobody in authority has told us why this man was there or what he wanted. I'm going to respect that. Motive is a question for investigators, and they will answer it. But here's what you don't need an investigation for. It was Yom Kippur, the holiest night on the Jewish calendar. Inside the sanctuary, people were fasting and praying. The president of the congregation, Norm Wedham, said bullets came through the windows of the sanctuary, stained glass. He yelled at everybody to get on the floor. One member, Doug Lobel, said they lay there frozen, not knowing if there was one shooter or two. That happened in Belleville. Population about 55,000. The mayor, Neil Ellis, said things like that just don't happen in Belleville. And I understand what he meant. Belleville is a place with one single solitary synagogue and a hockey rink and a farmer's market. It is, by pretty much every measure, one of the safest and most ordinary communities in the country. And now the Jews of Belleville know what the Jews of Toronto and Montreal and Vancouver have known for 3 years: that you go to shul with a guard at the door, that you check the parking lot, that on the holiest night of the year, you think about where the exits are. So I want to be careful here. I want to let the SIU do its work, and I'm going to let the courts do theirs. But I'm also going to say the thing that every Jewish family in this country said to themselves on Sunday night, whether they said it out loud or not. Of course it was a synagogue. Of course it was a synagogue. Of course it was a synagogue on Yom Kippur. Whatever the investigation finds, the fear was already there, waiting, because 3 years of this have taught Canadian Jews to expect it. Which brings me to the second thing I want to talk about. In August, the federal government published a study It was commissioned by Ottawa's own special envoy on anti-Semitism and carried out by the Association for Canadian Studies. They surveyed 900 Jewish university students across the country last November and last December. 900 kids. And here's what those kids said. 95.7%, 96 out of every 100 Jewish students surveyed said they had experienced or witnessed anti-Semitism on campus in the past year. 68% said their campus is unsafe and unwelcoming to Jewish students. 57% said they avoid wearing anything that identifies them as Jewish. So a Star of David, a kippah. They take it all off before they go into a lecture hall in Canada in 2026. 72% said they limit what they say in class about being Jewish. Let me say that again. 72% said they limit what they say in class about being Jewish. And a third said a professor, someone with power over their grade, brought up Israel or Judaism when it had nothing to do with the course. Nearly half said they felt pressured by other students to state their opinions on Israel, as if being Jewish means you owe the room a position paper before you're allowed to sit down. One in four has considered leaving university altogether. Now, again, I'll be fair about this because being fair is the only way anything ever lands and anything gets believed. The survey recruited students through Jewish organizations, and the authors said plainly the results are descriptive, not a census. Some people will use that to just wave the whole thing away. Fine. Cut every number by half. Cut every number by two-thirds. You're still looking at tens of thousands of young Canadians who have learned to hide who they are in order to get an education. At what number does that become acceptable? Just give me the floor. At what number does that become acceptable to those who would push back and say there's nothing to see here? I just want somebody to say it out loud so we can have somebody on the record. And what did the students say when asked whether their university takes this seriously? 70% said no. Only a third even bothered to report what happened to them. Half of those who didn't say they didn't think it would help. Think about that. These kids stay quiet because they've already concluded nobody's coming. So put those two stories side by side. Bullets through a small sanctuary window on Yom Kippur in a tiny Ontario town, and a generation of Jewish students who have quietly decided the safest thing to do is disappear. One is a headline. The other is a habit. And the habit is the one that should scare us more, because habits are what a country becomes. The Prime Minister said Sunday that Jewish people must be able to worship safely, to live free, open, proud Jewish lives. Premier Ford said he was disgusted. Good. And I mean that. Those are the right words, and I'm glad they were said quickly. But my dad gave that speech in that synagogue basement 35 GD years ago, warning that this was coming. And the words were right then, too. Words have been right for 35 years. What a Jewish community in this country is waiting for, what I have heard over and over in Victoria and in Vancouver, is for the rest of us to show up when it's inconvenient, when it's a Sunday night, when it's a campus that you don't attend, when it's a small town that you've only ever driven through on your way to somewhere else. Belleville was that somewhere else this week. The Sons of Jacob congregation will be back in that sanctuary. The windows will be fixed. And the question for the rest of us is whether we'll be standing outside with them when they walk back in, or whether we'll read about it, feel bad for a day, and then move on to the next town. Stronger together. The Jewish community put that on a poster for me in Vancouver and Victoria. So we've got lots to talk about on the show today, including after the break. We're joined by Wyatt Sharp, the host of The Sharp Exchange, because Donald Trump is pulling a move where he is banning CNN, Politico, and MS Now from the White House. And what does that mean for the freedom of the press? We'll talk about that next.
1: James and Jessica were trying to sell their newly purchased townhouse, but when the market shifted, they made a very tough call. And that was hoping to get out ahead of the downturn. 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
0: Welcome back. And Newton's third law of motion states that every action has an equal and opposite reaction. So follow the bouncing ball with me. Donald Trump says he's banning CNN, Politico, and MS Now from the White House. CNN, MS Now, and Politico file a lawsuit against Donald Trump's White House ban. And the networks suspend pool coverage of Donald Trump. This is business as usual in Donald Trump's Washington, I suppose. Let's talk to somebody who's been in that room, our good friend Wyatt Sharp, the host of The Sharp Exchange. Wyatt, welcome.
2: Thanks so much.
0: The White House press room is a very special place. And most journalists, when they get called up to the majors, that's that room. It's a badge of honor for most journalists, isn't it?
2: It is, for sure. I think I want to just kind of make a distinction too for your listeners. And that is that a lot of people have heard that the White House is banning these outlets and they haven't made this important distinction. And that is, a couple of months ago, Donald Trump banned the Associated Press from the White House press pool, which basically just means that you're not allowed access to some of the more premium areas of the White House, like the Oval Office, things like that. Obviously, there were a lot of objections to that, but that isn't necessarily as unconstitutional as what is happening here. What the White House is saying is that these outlets like CNN, MS Now, and Politico, they don't even now have the right to step foot onto the White House grounds. Whereas, like, when I go to the White House, even little 17-year-old me from Canada has the permission to go into the White House briefing room. So the idea that they're taking the permission away from basically, you know, three of the biggest outlets in the country is pretty shocking.
0: Yeah, and I guess the cover that he's using is that he claims they spread misinformation and fake news. Has he given any examples of what he considers these fake stories?
2: I mean, he has, in the sense of he's given things that he perceives to be biased. Of course, most people would argue that they are not biased. But I would say even if what CNN was putting on their airwaves was 100% objectively biased and super partisan, the solution is not to take them out of the briefing room. If I think to Karine Jean-Pierre or Jen Psaki, some of President Biden's White House press secretaries, they would have loved to have not taken questions from, say, Peter Doocy, who's the Fox News White House correspondent. But they did, because they understood the importance of a diverse media spectrum and the importance of being held accountable, even from voices who disagree with you. So, and I would just add to that, like, right now what the Trump administration is doing is they have a lot of media outlets who are extremely favorable to them. They have Newsmax, they have One America News, they have Lindell TV. They are being chosen for questions over the legacy networks, which is basically just creating an endless waterfall of questions like, how great are you, or what's your greatest accomplishment, right? Like,
0: Mr. Burns, your campaign has the momentum of a runaway freight train. How do you explain your success? But like, as big of a story as this is, Wyatt, I gotta say, if you like, just take a step back, it's not as surprising as people would think. As you just said, they've been pushing to reimagine that group of members of the press in their own image. And what was it last year when they started bringing in new media figures like Tim Pool?
2: Well, they have a new media seat in the briefing room now that is exclusively for voices like that.
0: Yeah, but how big is that room? How many members of the press can actually be in that room at one time?
2: Yeah, I don't know the exact number, but it is very small. It's very, very intimate. So when you're in there, anytime I've been in there, the last time was, I think, in February. It was when the Supreme Court released their decision on tariffs. I went there and it was just like everyone was sardine packed in there. I was around like kind of the outside, like out of the reporters who were standing up with their hands in the air. And then, of course, the big legacy networks like Fox, CNN, MS Now, they are the ones who have always gotten like the front rows. Yeah. They have the biggest viewership. Therefore, their questions arguably might be deemed as the most important. And I just think that one thing I will say is, like, if I think to who makes up that White House briefing room, I am a believer that the press strategy is really just coming from Trump, and then the people below are expressing concerns with it behind the scenes. I know that because I've had many of them say that to me. And I think that, you know, a lot of the White House staffers, they understand the job that CNN and these outlets have to do. It's the president who sees the coverage, doesn't like it, takes to Truth Social, and then directs his staff to kind of operationalize what he wants them to do.
0: Yeah. And it, like that, that press briefing room, it's a finite resource, right? Like they're not making more seats. And for every seat that is given to a Newsmax or a One America network, that's a seat that is taken away from somebody else. And it does feel like over the course of a few years now, it's, you know, there's always a different reason why somebody who might identify as a, you know, centrist or progressive or gets their credentials taken away and to be replaced with somebody who probably thinks Donald Trump walks on water.
2: 100%. I think if I look to any time I've been at the White House now, you will have obviously the big networks who have their cubicles in literally the basement of the White House, which is just how it's always worked. CNN, NBC, all the big networks, right? They have their correspondents who work out of the White House. They're in the basement of the White House. But then you have the more temporary correspondents whose networks don't pay to play, so to speak. They don't actually have official designated spots. And so they just kind of sit in around the briefing room because they're there on maybe a day pass or whatever. And out of all the many times I've been recently to the White House, every single time I'm there, almost the entire briefing room, even when there is no briefing, is filled with the Lindell TV and OANs of the world because the Trump administration has given them the access, even though they're really, I've never even seen them reporting or doing any live shots.
0: Well, I've got to say, if anybody wants to look at a major difference between the Canadian and American political cultures, look to the press. And obviously the political dynamics are the same, but you know, you look at the last election where the Conservatives decided that it made sense to keep the press off of the plane. Don't talk to the CBC. Don't talk, right? And that was a recipe for cutting themselves off from the boomers. But in the United States, there is such a sophisticated right-wing media ecosystem that you could argue a right-wing politician does not need CNN, does not need Politico, does not need MS Now. He can if he talks to those outlets and only those outlets and new media, he's going to hit enough people to win an election.
2: Yeah, for sure. I mean, if I think to who watches CNN or if I think to who watches MS Now, no one who's watching those networks are people who likely voted for him in the last election. The people who voted for him are watching the content and the channels that are in their own echo chambers. And that's one of the biggest problems with the media environment right now is it very much is not as diverse as it once was. I think there was probably a time, you know, a long while ago, or maybe not even that long ago, maybe 10 years ago or whatever, where people would go and they would sit down and they would maybe turn on CNN and then they would go to Fox and they would kind of just channel surf around. But that time has long disappeared because what is objective and black and white to one person is absurd to another person. And you can say the same thing in reverse.
0: No, you're absolutely right. And but I think we should end it on this. Like Donald Trump doesn't need

0: to ban Fox News, Newsmax from the White House because they are the ones who are kind of at the reciprocal end of this, asking unfavorable questions of a Democratic administration. Mm-hmm. And, you know, to your point, I think if the Democrats had done this under, Joe Biden or any other Democratic administration, then the Trump kind of era Republicans, they would have been, up in complete uproar over this.
1: Well, and I'll end on this because it's not all roses in Canada. We literally have there's a plan afoot for the Liberal government to be able to determine what is and isn't valid news organizations in this country. That is as scary to me as what we just discussed. Wyatt, always great to talk to you. I'll talk to you soon.
0: Thank you so much. And quick shout out to my AP Lit teacher, Mr. Black, who let me do this interview during class. So always a pleasure.
1: I want a camera crew to follow you around for a week so I can see what you're actually. It's unbelievable how you juggle all this stuff. Anyway, all the best to you, sir.
0: Likewise. Thanks so much.
1: All right. When we come back, we're joined by Harrison Faulkner of Juno News, and he's the founder and president of Ensign Media. We're talking about a story that not a whole lot of people are talking about that he broke. It's a big one on education. Don't go anywhere. When many are confused, some see a clear path. 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
4: Well, I've given this some thought, and I think we've got a lot of problems in this country. And to be fair to our prime minister, it does seem like he is in his way tackling the ones that he thinks are the most important. But the one that I think is the most insidious and the one that is going to cause the most long-term pain and problems for this country is the dysfunction of our criminal justice system, where we've got laws that are unfairly and unequally applied. We've got a justice system that is supposed to be blind and supposed to be fair and balanced, and it is none of those things. We've got victims that are an afterthought and criminals who we bend over backwards to accommodate for. And I've got a couple of stories that I think highlight a little bit of that dysfunction. And what I want to do is I want to go through them with you, and then I want to open up the phone lines at 416-870-6400, 416-870-6400 or 1-888-225-TALK, and I want to get your take. So imagine reading that within 10 days, two pedophile child killers were given temporary passes to leave prison. Yeah, that's a headline. That's what we do. That's what we do in this country. So there were two criminals, one Shane Ertmode and Douglas Lambeer, both committed their crimes in the early 2000s. Both have been granted 60-day unescorted absences from prison by the parole board. I don't know what else to say. That's what happened. Now, let's listen to a little bit of audio from this morning on Greg Brady's show, Toronto Today, on 640 Toronto, a little bit about the first criminal who was allowed to go about his day unsupervised in the community.
5: There are strict conditions. He cannot be in Greater Vancouver. He's to have no unsupervised contact with girls under 18, no access to pornography, and his electronic devices are subject to monitoring.
6: The unsupervised temporary absence was opposed by Ertmode's case management team. The team saying that the cooking program did not align with his long-term goals of becoming a plumber. The case management team writing that the risks cannot be managed safely.
4: The risk of recidivism of child molesters is very high, very high. There's a hardwiring in the brains of pedophiles that you can't unwire. It can't be fixed. The only thing you can do is tamp down on their urges with chemical castration. At least that's what I've been told. If somebody wants to tell me I'm wrong, feel free and educate me. But that's the only thing you can do. And this guy, at least he's got strict conditions, right? Because criminals always abide by the conditions of their release. Always, always. And again, there are victims and victims' families impacted by stuff like this. They are re-traumatized. They are re-victimized. Let's listen to a family rep.
7: It says a lot. Not only were they not in favor of it, during the parole hearing, Mr. Ertmode was asked, when did you have your last fantasy? And he said, last night.
5: The parole board reached a different conclusion, saying the structure of the release provides an adequate plan to protect the community.
7: But there was another hearing in January of 2025 where he was denied UTAs, and that's because he had not accessed any treatment.
4: Okay, yeah, so he's not doing the things he should be doing in prison to show that he is on a path to getting better, showing that he wants to reintegrate into society, but we're going to give him 60 days to just go about and go live his life as if everything's hunky-dory. And that was a family rep. Listen to the heartbreak. Listen to the trauma of the mother of one of his victims.
8: I go and visit my daughter in a graveyard. That's not how life is supposed to be.
4: This is bananas. This is bananas. These guys should be in prison until the end of their sentence. And at that point, we should be asking ourselves, have they done enough to get out, or should we be extending their term? Not let's see how soon we can let them out and about and, but oh, that's okay. Strict conditions. Give me a break. And what you want in an ideal situation is when people go into prison, you want there to be structure. You want there to be a system in place that they can avail themselves of so that by the time their sentence is done, hopefully they are coming out better people than when they went in. It's not always going to happen. It might even rarely happen. But maybe, just maybe, one or two or three are going to come out better people, and they're going to want to be productive members of society. So then when I read that Corrections Canada is going to be now be distributing paper straws for safer snorting of drugs in federal prisons, what the hell are we doing? Drugs are banned in prison. You're not supposed to get them. Now, I've watched enough movies. I know that everything gets into prisons. But the goal isn't to just put up, wave the white flag and say, well, they're here now. There's nothing we can do. So we need to make them as safe as possible. No, no, no. This is a prison. There are rules here. Your job at Corrections Canada is to root out the drugs, make it harder for them to get, not make them safer. What are the chances of people getting out of prison better people than when they came in if it is awash with coke and meth and fent and heroin, and we are giving them the tools to do these drugs? Again, we don't take the things seriously that must be taken seriously in this country. We've got a few more minutes, so I'd love to hear from you. 416-870-6400 or 1-888-225-TALK. Let's go to Mike in Oshawa. Mike, welcome.
1: Hello.
4: Hi.
1: When you're talking about the sterilization for pedophiles, sterilize them with a bullet.
4: Well,
1: capital punishment would be the best thing for people.
4: Listen, I get the sentiment. I get the emotional justification, but I also fundamentally believe, dispassionately, Mike, that. And it's an intellectual exercise, so just go with me. Better for 10 guilty men to walk free than for a single innocent man to be in prison. And the system is fallible because it is made up of people, and because of that, there is the possibility that someone will be in prison that doesn't deserve to be there. I think at top of mind for me, because my dad was involved, the David Milgaard case. Had we had capital punishment at that time, an innocent man would have been killed at the hands of the state. I do not want that blood on the hands of my country. So I don't subscribe to that, but I do subscribe to making sure that when they're in there, something positive comes out of it. And either that means they never get out, positive for society, or there's a system put in place that allows for them to be better people when they come out. Those are the two options for me. But this idea of letting them out just because, oh, it's okay, they're not going to diddle any kids while they're out. You don't know that. And the last time they were out, they killed somebody. Let's go to Jim. Jim, welcome.
9: Thank you.
4: Hey, what are your thoughts?
9: Okay, so I just wanted to run it by you because you're a smart guy. So why is it that these situations are happening and they're absurdly wrong, but the people who are the ones making these decisions, like on the parole boards and things like that, why isn't this coming to their front door? Why can't you as a news person even address these problems to the people that are actually the ones creating the problems?
4: Yeah.
9: If it's insanity because a parole board decided it, then who are these people? Why do we not know about them?
4: Listen, I agree with you.
9: Focus on them.
4: I'm pretty sure that what we're witnessing is the knock-on effect of 10 years of the progressive leftist moral relativist choices made by Justin Trudeau and people who lined up next to him, pumping people like this into the system and making decisions that affect all of us. We need a wholesale peeling away of a lot of these people But that's going to take a long time. Thank you so much for calling. And I do apologize, Andrew and Ryan. I'll get you next time. All right. 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
4: All right, let me start with a confession. I love comedian Nikki Glaser. She's hosted the Golden Globes, and she can roast a man better than anybody. I mean, it's so bad, the guy needs to bathe in aloe vera afterwards. So everything I'm about to say comes with genuine affection. Nikki's got a bit that's been going around right now, and she says she doesn't want to be a mom, but she would love to be a dad. Back in January, she said she walked out of the movies thinking, and I quote, "I don't want to be a mom, but I would love to be a dad. And in one of her specials, she boiled the whole theory down to one line. Quote, it's easy to be a bad mom. That's as easy as being a great dad. Hey, look, it's a good joke. I'm a dad. And I laughed. And then I thought about every single dad I know. And I thought to myself, Nikki, queen, pump the brakes. But first, the other clip we have to talk about. Last Tuesday, Giants versus Twins in San Francisco. The Giants lost 3-2, which was the least interesting thing that happened all night. See, the camera finds a woman coming down the row, baby strapped to her chest, diaper bag on her back, three trays of ballpark food in her hands. The Giants broadcaster said, holy smokes, look at this. And then his partner says, if ever there was a true definition of a multitasking mom, that is the deal right there. And then the camera pans over to the guy next to her. He's looking at his phone. He stands up, moves her coat off the seat, sits down and starts eating. And then the announcer delivers the verdict. Well, that's mom of the year right there. Millions watched it within a day and the internet reached a unanimous decision. Mom, saint, dad, bum. Case closed, no appeal, pass the ketchup. Except the mom's name is Erica. And a few days later, she wrote a post explaining what actually happened. See, her husband, the guy on the phone, Ramses, he offered to take the baby while she was in the washroom, and she said no. It was a chilly San Francisco night, and the baby's body heat was keeping her warm. So in fairness, the baby was on the job, tiny space heater. She texted him the menu and asked what he wanted. He said, get whatever's the fastest. Gentlemen, write that down. That is the correct answer. When she got back, he moved her jacket, said hi to their daughter, and asked if she wanted to eat first. She'd already eaten before the game. He offered to take the food containers off her lap. She said no because she didn't want them near the stadium floor. And if you've ever been to a baseball stadium, that's the right thing to do. Then he offered to share his brisket sandwich. And folks, when a man offers his brisket sandwich to the woman he loves, that's love. And here's the part that stopped me. Ramses had recently lost one of his oldest friends, a baseball player he had known since they were kids. There was no funeral. And so the game was Erica's idea, a way for her husband to remember his friend. And that phone that he was staring at, he was texting his group chat about the friend that they had lost. And Erica put it beautifully. She wrote, the camera showed what I was carrying in my hands. It couldn't show what he was carrying that night. Now, I'm not here to pile on the broadcasters. They're great at what they do. And Erica herself said they meant no harm. The clip went viral because it fit the story we already carry in our heads. Dad's on the couch. Mom does everything. It's the same story that makes Nikki's joke land. So every once in a while, it's worth checking the story against the numbers. According to the Pew Research Center back in 1965, American dads spent about 2.5 hours a week on childcare. By 2016, that number was 8 hours. So that tripled. Housework went from 4 hours a week to 10. The 1965 dad's idea of childcare was apparently telling you to go ask your mother. Now, to be fair, moms still put in more hours with the kids, about 14 a week in that same data. And nobody is claiming that dads are on par when it comes to that metric. And I'd like to state for the record that every mom I know is a magician and a goddess. And were it not for my mother and my sister and my I would not be here. I'm in awe of them every single day. This is an and situation, not a but. There's no opposing, no opposition here. But let's go back to the numbers. Pew added up paid work, housework, and childcare together. Total work. In 2011, fathers were at 54 hours a week. Mothers at 53. Photo finish, right? Closer to home, let's look at parental leave. StatsCan, compiled by the Vanier Institute, shows that in 2005, 15% of new dads and partners took or planned to take parental benefits. By 2024, that number was 52%. That's more than triple. In Quebec, 85.5%. La Belle Province, showing the rest of us how it's done. Now the money. Pew found that in 55% of American marriages, the husband is the primary and sole breadwinner. That's down from 85% in 1972. And good for all the women out there earning more than their husbands. But in most homes, dad is still carrying the biggest share of the mortgage, the groceries, and the brisket sandwich. And the pressure that comes with that. Pew asked Americans whether employers push mothers or fathers harder to get back to work after a new baby. 18% said mothers. 49% said fathers. So when you see a dad staring at his phone, there's a decent chance it's his boss or the score of the game. I mean, both are possible. But then there's the part we don't talk enough about, the single dad. The Department of Justice Canada looked at divorce cases from 2012 to 2015, where the kids primarily live with mom, about 52%. With dad, about 9%. Shared, 26%. Now, lots of those arrangements are worked out between the parents, not handed down by a judge, but the outcome is the outcome. Nikki says being a great dad is easy. I'd invite her to try being a great dad every second weekend and Wednesday night dinners. The good news is things are moving. Shared decision-making showed up in about two-thirds of those files. Slow progress, like a dad assembling an IKEA furniture without the instructions. He'll get there. But there's always that leftover screw. So here's where I land. It isn't a competition. Moms are heroes. Erica is clearly an amazing mother. And by her own account, she's married to a terrific dad. She wrote that she didn't want her kids to someday search for that night and find strangers calling their dad a deadbeat. That is a mother standing up for a father, and I will take that over mom of the year any day. And Nikki, if you still want the job, you'd make a great dad. The job description includes the 3 a.m. fever, the car seat that requires an engineering degree to install, watching dad watch this 40 times in a row, and yes, holding the sandwich while mom holds the baby. All I'm asking for, just all I'm asking for, is not to default to the deadbeat trope. We're not there anymore. I take great pride in being a dad. I take great pride in being an active dad. I take great pride in cooking and cleaning after my kids, making sure that their home is warm and full of love. I take great pride in knowing what they're doing and knowing who they are. And every dad I know is that kind of dad as well. So the next time the camera finds one of us at a ball game, maybe please just give him the benefit of the doubt, because he might be caring a lot more than you see. That's it. That's it. Like I said, I'm not here to this idea of always pitting two groups against each other, mothers versus fathers. When Erica told you in that moment, standing up for her husband, it's in the best cases, whether it's a married couple or co-parenting situation, the best parents are the ones who aren't attacking each other. They're the ones who work together to attack the problem. That's what you can hope for everybody. That's what you want. Every kid wants both parents involved in whatever way works for their family. In some cases, it's the mom's at home and the dad is the breadwinner. In other cases, those roles are reversed. In a lot of cases, they split everything 50-50 and every shade in between. There is no one right way to be a parent. There is no one right way to be a dad. And there is no litmus test that anybody should have to pass for strangers on the internet to determine whether somebody's a good parent or not. The least newsworthy story is when you read, the internet was outraged over X. The internet is always outraged. That's not news. What is news is this beautiful couple being there for each other and pushing back against the toxicity of online BS. All right, we are going to take a break. When we come back, what are we going to do? Imagine paying into the system. Imagine paying into the system, and then when you need help, you got to wait 2 years for a new hip. Imagine. Only in Canada, 2026.
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32: From the National Newsroom of the Canadian Press, I'm John Kennedy. An Ontario air ambulance carrying six people has gone missing off the coast of the United States. The U.S. Coast Guard said it launched a search and rescue mission after the Federal Aviation Administration lost contact with the plane early today as it was traveling from Bermuda to Boston. Canadian Press reporter Don Mitchell has the details.
33: The aircraft involved is a mid-sized Gulfstream G-100 jet that belongs to Hamilton-based medical evacuation company Latitude Air. Operations Manager Clarence Togaretz told the Canadian Press that the missing aircraft was transporting a patient and their family member with two pilots and two medical staff on board. Togaretz added that the four crew are Canadian, while the two passengers are Bermuda nationals. He said it's the first time Latitude has ever lost contact with one of its planes.
32: Air and ground crews are searching off the coast of Nantucket, an island about 150 kilometers southeast of Boston. The leaders of Quebec's five main political parties are making their last pitches to undecided voters this weekend, with the election election set for Monday.
1: The separatist Parti Québécois, which promised a referendum in 2029, has topped the polls throughout the campaign. PQ leader Paul Saint-Pierre Plamondon was targeted by his rivals yesterday, who argued a referendum would cause political instability and harm Quebec's economy. The PQ, the Quebec Liberals, the Quebec Conservatives, Quebec Solidaire, and the Coalition Avenir Québec are all expected to win seats on Monday. About a quarter of Quebec's eligible voters have already cast their ballots in advance polls. Diana Mussina, The Canadian Press.
32: Mounties in Saskatchewan say a woman and two girls are dead, while a man from the United States faces charges. A truck trying to pass a semi collided with an SUV near Foam Lake, a small town southeast of Saskatoon. Three people in the SUV, including the 40-year-old woman driving the car, an 8-year-old girl, and a 5-year-old girl, were pronounced dead at the scene. The truck driver and two passengers were taken to hospital. One of several accusers of a former University of British Columbia professor has issued a lengthy apology just days before a defamation trial is expected to begin.
5: Chelsea Rooney's statement said she communicated serious and unproven allegations against Stephen Galloway and that she was involved in collecting complaints in an attempt to build a case against him. Rooney, who's the defendant in the BC Supreme Court case due to start Monday, says she recognizes the allegations she circulated about Galloway caused others to believe they were true, and she's aware he firmly denies that he sexually assaulted a student known only as AB. He was never charged, though he was fired from his job. A report commissioned by the University of BC concluded the claims against Galloway were unsubstantiated. Hannah Stolz, The Canadian Press.
32: Ottawa Senators legend Daniel Alfredson dramatically switched sides on the Battle of Ontario to join the rival Toronto Maple Leafs as an associate coach over the summer. The Swede says it's a move he didn't take lightly after playing 17 of his 18 NHL seasons in the nation's capital before spending the last three as an assistant coach. This is The Canadian Press. In sports, the Montreal Alouettes clinched the East Division title with their 37-10 win over the Winnipeg Blue Bombers in front of a sellout crowd at Percival Molson Stadium. The win, coupled with the Toronto Argonauts' 24-17 loss to the BC Lions earlier in the day, secured the top spot in the division for Montreal and a bye straight into the Eastern Final on November 7th. Connor McDavid had a goal and an assist to give him 9 points through three games as the Edmonton Oilers won their second game in a row, defeating the Seattle Kraken 3-1. Owen Michaels and Leon Draisaitl scored for Edmonton. Drew Rasmussen didn't allow a hit until two outs into the eighth inning. Jonathan Aranda homered off Garrett Cole, and the Tampa Bay Rays beat the New York Yankees 1-0 in their American League Division Series. Rasmussen retired 15 consecutive batters before Austin Wells doubled with two outs in the eighth inning, ripping a liner just inside the right field foul line on an inside sinker. From the Canadian Press, I'm John Kennedy. This is-

0: Canada, I want to talk about Cornell University. And if you have not been following this story, brace yourself because it gets ugly. In October 2024, a 20-year-old Cornell student says she was at the Chi Phi fraternity house. According to the lawsuit that she filed on September 16th, two brothers, two members of that fraternity, propositioned her, pressured her into snorting ketamine, a drug she had never used, and then, over more than 4 hours, seven men took turns sexually assaulting her while she was incapacitated. The complaint includes a screenshot of a Snapchat group called Chi Phi Activities, and in it, one member allegedly told others that there was, and I'm quoting the document, quote, free pussy, end quote, upstairs. And then the lawsuit says more of them went up. That is the allegation. And I'm going to keep saying that word, and I'll tell you why in a minute. Here is what's not in dispute. Cornell suspended the seven and the fraternity on November 8th, 2024. On November 26th, the interim president put out a statement calling the behavior, in his word, abhorrent. A panel of faculty and staff heard the case over several days. Cornell says the outcome included expulsion and suspensions. Courthouse News reported two of them were expelled. The other five were suspended. Then Cornell went quiet for 23 months. The Cornell Daily Sun says the woman herself was never told the outcome. The mayor of Ithaca, New York, says the university never contacted city police. The district attorney says he only heard from her lawyer recently. Her lawyer says nobody from the DA's office ever spoke to her about her first police report. So a university panel decided that there was serious enough allegations to expel students. And somehow that never became a police file that anyone pursued. If that's true, that's the scandal. We've got a crime, an alleged crime. This is the scandal. That's the part the administration owns. And now the reason that I am careful with my words. On Sunday, the DA reopened the case and is taking it to a grand jury. Good. But in his 9-page statement, he also explained why he did not charge anyone in 2024. He says her sworn statement at the time, and I'm quoting him, described her participation in drug use and sexual conduct as voluntary, conscious, and consensual, end quote. He says the gang rape and drugging allegations appear for the first time in the civil lawsuit 2 years later. Now, her lawyer answers that trauma takes time and everybody exhibits and deals with that trauma differently. And no investigator ever sat down with her. I find that credible. A DA who never interviewed the complainant did not run an investigation. That, in my humble opinion, should be grounds for termination. But it also means this: nobody has been charged. Nobody has been convicted. What we have is a civil complaint, a screenshot, and a university panel that clearly believed enough of it to throw people out. That is a lot. That is not a verdict. And I say that as somebody who remembers Duke University, my alma mater. March 2006, a woman hired to dance at a Duke lacrosse party said three players raped her. The DA went on TV. Duke canceled the season. The coach resigned. 88 faculty members signed a public letter. The three players were named, photographed, and treated as guilty by half the country. Then the DNA came back. It didn't match any of them. In April 2007, North Carolina's attorney general did something prosecutors almost never do. He did not just drop the charges. He declared the three men innocent and called it a tragic rush to accuse. The DA, by the way, the first one, disbarred. In December 2024, the accuser said on a podcast, quote, I made up a story that wasn't true, end quote. Now, I bring this up for one reason and one reason only. The Cornell case has evidence that Duke never had: a group chat, a university finding, seven suspensions. This case is not that case, but the people who got Duke wrong were certain as well. Certainty is cheap. Process is what protects the next real victim, because when a hoax collapses, the next woman who comes forward is the one who pays for it. Which brings me to the public reaction, because some of it is not helping. Congresswoman Alexandria Ocasio-Cortez went to Cornell on Sunday and said, quote, the culture of rape, sexual assault, and pedophilia is protected in elite institutions across the United States, end quote. Pedophilia. Nobody in this case is accused of that, AOC. And she also repeated the claim that five of the men were let off with essays. Now, Cornell says flatly that no one was given an essay as their sole consequence. Frankly, making an essay part of any consequence is insane, but no one apparently was given an essay as their sole consequence. Maybe Cornell is wrong, but if you're going to stand in front of students and state it as fact, you'd better know it as fact. The tremendous actress Florence Pugh posted on Instagram that this is the moment, quote, "We need our men to be as horrified and as sickened as us," end quote, and asked how women can trust it is, quote, "not all men when men stay quiet." I'm going to take that one personally in a second. A former South Park writer has built a website naming the seven, in his words, those who gave them a break. The Cornell Sun printed their names. The mayor of Ithaca wants a freeze on every student gathering at Cornell, not just fraternities, until the university rewrites its rules. Here's my problem with the rape culture framing that is back from 2017. It makes the crime everybody's, which means the crime is nobody's. Seven men are accused of choosing to do this. Not a culture, not a gender. Seven men with seven names. The more you widen the circle of responsibility, the less any one of them has to answer for. And then on the Greek system of fraternities. People are calling to abolish it, and I understand why. The Cornell Sun called for banning the frats back in 2024 before any of this went public. There is a record, and it ain't good. But I think fraternities are like locker rooms. They bring out whatever is already in the room. It can build the best version of a young man, or it can give the worst version an audience and a group chat. You can either get you stand up young men like my nephews, or you can get the Hockey Canada Five. Every man that I know who went through the Greek system is a decent and good person. And I also know that not everyone is. Banning a Greek letter answers the easy question. The hard one is why a house full of members read that Snapchat, and if the complaint is accurate, walked up the stairs instead of calling for help. The silence of that brotherhood is their shame to carry for eternity. So let me be categorical. I am on the side of the victim. If what she describes happened, I want every one of those seven hauled into a courtroom and then thrown into a cell. And I want the administrators who sat in on this for 2 years to explain themselves under oath. And to Florence Pugh's challenge, fine. Here's a man saying it. If there is one man walking around a university campus tonight who believes that at any moment he could do what those seven are accused of doing, that is one too many. Not most men, not all men, one. The way you get him is with a police file, a grand jury, and a trial, not a hashtag. Cornell had a chance to start that in November 2024, and it's starting now, 2 years late, and only because she sued. It's probably too late to be able to say that the system is done right by this alleged victim. There is still time to rectify that mistake, though. Take her allegations seriously. Hold the accused to account with evidence. If the evidence leads to the uncovering of more bad people doing bad things, arrest those sons of bitches, too. But when you start from the worldview that a culture or a gender must be held to account, you diminish personal responsibility and you deny, at least in part, the very thing you claim to want more than anything, justice for victims of sexual assault. So let's do this right. Let's get this right. Our rigor and our resolve will send the message that will reverberate. No more and never again. After the break, we're going to take your calls on this 416-870-6400 or 1-888-225-TALK. Don't go anywhere. This is the Ben Mulroney Show.
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9: Hey, it's Greg. 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The first weekend of October, tons on television, tons in your community. We'll recap it all on Monday morning. And Monday night, Quebecers go to the polls and vote for a new provincial government. And for the first time in a long time, it's likely to be the separatists. Do we ever risk having another Quebec referendum? I've lived through two of them. One as a little kid, one as a university student. I'll tell you what you need to know about it on Monday's show.
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0: Welcome back. And we're talking about the sexual assault allegations that are a demonstration of depravity, the likes of which none of us, let alone our daughters, should ever come face to face with, especially when they're off becoming the people they want to be in university. And I said before the break, if there is even one monster masquerading as a young man walking around a college campus thinking that he has domain to do that sort of thing, then that's one too many. But my hope is that that the system is allowed to work, that the rigorous investigation that is 2 years too late is done in a way where those who hold some sort of responsibility are brought to justice, and justice will take many forms. Right, there are some people whose responsibility does not fall in the legal realm, but for whatever reasons, I suspect that they will be doing some sort of audit of who knew what and when within the ranks of the Cornell administration, And it would not surprise me if some of those people were found to be lacking and therefore will be without a job at some point. I'm sure that there is going to be an investigation as to why the complainant, because she's filed a civil suit, why she was never interviewed by either the police or the district attorney. And those people will have to answer for their lack of action on this file. So there's a lot that we don't know yet, which is why I am not a big fan of people tarring a gender with a brush, that this is rape culture again. That doesn't help anybody. But I want to hear what you have to say. 416-870-6400 or 1-888-225-TALK. I think when we turn the... There's enough... Again, it seems like be a theme today. There are enough facts in this case, alleged facts at this point, to be outraged for an entire lifetime, that we do not have to, hey, while we're at it, while we're going after these seven, let's also try to dismantle rape culture, which I'm sorry, the numbers that were trotted out in 2017 were so outlandishly unbelievable that they made the very real problems of sexual dynamics on a college campus, they clouded that issue, right? I remember hearing stories that one out of three women on U.S. college campuses would be sexually assaulted over 4 years, at least once. That is such a patently unbelievable number, because in the face of that, even if it was 10 times as small, the American government would have had no choice but to close down every university. There's no way that number was real. And again, I don't know why we need to exaggerate when the reality itself is gruesome enough. You know what? I'm a dad. I don't want my daughter to have a single bad interaction with men her whole life. So I don't need the number to be one out of every three women, which is not true. I need it to be one woman, any woman. That's too many women. And I don't want to conflate this group of marauding monsters and their pathetic yes men acolytes who some of them walked up. Some of them got that text and on the chat and walked upstairs and raped this girl, allegedly, and took joy and glee and pride in that gross act. And the pathetic men who saw the chat and did nothing, there's a special place in hell for feckless, what's the word that this generation uses? Feckless little beta boys. That's the one. Feckless little beta boys you are. You are destined for a life of mediocrity. If in that moment you were tested, and it's a simple test, boys, a girl's being raped upstairs, what do you do? Pretty simple test. Every single one of you failed. You failed the moral test, the ethical test, the test of being a decent human being, the test of being a strong man. You failed all of it. You failed all of it. And I said before, you will be carrying around the shame of how pathetic you know you are for the rest of your lives. So those are the people who have responsibility here. And to try to make this, we're going to take the whole system down, the patriarchy down. We're taking down toxic masculinity. What you're doing is you're diluting responsibility. You are diluting the responsibility of all those terrible people that I just listed for very specific reasons. There are many men, I would say the vast majority of men, who in that exact situation would rise to the opportunity to show what a good man is. They would have condemned it. They would have called the authorities. They would have saved that girl. They would have risked whatever bonds of brotherhood they seemingly had with this group of terrible, cancerous, toxic people. And they would have chosen the path of nobility. The vast, vast, vast majority of men would have done that. And so I reject categorically this idea that men are on trial. Men are not on trial any more than Lindsay Clancy's trial had women on trial. She was a person who did a very specific thing. And these men, I don't even like using that. I mean, they give us all a bad name. I try my best to point out the goodness of boys. I mean, we talked about it a couple of days ago, late last week. We talked about the numbers that do not justify tarring young boys with the brush, that what is intrinsic about them is something that needs to be fixed. The vast majority of them don't need to be fixed. The vast majority of them are good and decent and loving and empathetic and kind. And then these guys do this. So the fraternity system. I view the fraternity system as I view organized sport. Organized sport can bring out the very best in a young man and a young woman, because it allows them to build up skill sets like working as a team, leadership, communications, sacrifice, working through pain, dealing with disappointment, dealing with loss, picking yourself up when you've been beaten. These are all skills that are portable throughout life. And the good men respond to those sorts of scenarios. The bad guys are the ones who see that system as a way for them to claim unearned strength. And then they take that unearned strength and they bully and they marginalize and they weaken and they demean and they rape. But those are individuals who in the same situation chose two different paths. And I will never live in a world where the boy who became the best version of himself because of a sport or a fraternity is put in the same box as these disgusting versions of masculinity. I'm not going to do it. I'm not going to do it. I will absolutely repudiate it as a man if that is what is needed to be done. I repudiate it as a father. I repudiate it as somebody who tries to do his best as a man in the world, failing oftentimes, but always getting up and trying again.

0: teeth. And these people who thought they got off scot-free or they got off with a rap on, they need to be reminded every day of their lives that they chose to do this. That was a choice they made. And now the system's got a choice to make. And the punishment better fit the crime. And these guys should be going away until their unit doesn't work anymore. All right, we're going to take a quick break. When we come back, a well-respected journalist is asking why Prime Minister Mark Carney seems to be okay with giving interviews to American reporters, not just Canadian ones. How does that sit with you? I'm going to want your take on that next.
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1: Well, our prime minister can really do no wrong, and it is demonstrated in his media strategy. By Canadian, we're told all the time. The Americans want to break us so they can take us. Actually, says break us so they can own us. I always thought break us so they can take us. So it rhymes, so it was better. But he speaks to the Americans. He does not sit with Canadian press. We learned about our EU associate membership from the Wall Street Journal. And then the Canadian press, CTV in particular, pushed back on that narrative because the PMO told them something and they believe that. And then it was confirmed by the head of the EU. So I get the politics of it. I really do. And I also get the fact that nothing I say is going to change the polling data that people in Mark Carney we trust. But Terry Newman of the National Post was on 640 Toronto with Greg Brady this morning. And here's her take.
2: If you read the New York Times interview that came out on the 23rd, it was very positive. There wasn't any criticisms of him. He was painted as, you know, this miraculous model of a leader to come. It's not like any other interview that I've ever read. It could have been written by his own campaign team. Now, that being said, again, it doesn't mean that he agree. He said, you know, I demand any editorial oversight. And you know, frankly, with the New York Times, maybe he didn't even have to. But the point is that people misunderstand what editorial oversight might mean. You know, just because the New York Times have released interview questions, editorial oversight could have been, I'll tell you what questions I'll even answer, you know, and it could come before. It could come after. And, you know, the reason why I brought it up is that I know I have it on good account, and I'm not going to obviously reveal my source, that during the election period leading up to the election, you know, Carney was asked to do lots of interviews and podcasts and things with lots of people. And, you know, his team, you know, had indicated that, you know, he wanted editorial oversight.
1: Yeah, he likes to control the message, and he can go to the Wall Street Journal, he can go to the New York Times, and go to Bloomberg. Those people don't think about Canada the way Canadians think about Canada. They do not have the historical legacy information at the ready in their minds as a Canadian journalist would. And so Terry in her article said every question starts from zero, as opposed to a journalist who has been following every word Mark Carney has said, as well as the more broader Canadian context that those questions apply in. So he can sound like he's answering a really serious question, but it's not coming from somebody who's thought long and hard about Canada for a long time. Here's my other big problem, and then we're going to open up the phone lines. We have a Canadian press that is on life support. There's money coming, direct subsidies from the federal government. Mark Carney is the biggest star in global politics. He's a homegrown star. He's Drake living in Toronto. He's Drake living in Toronto. We have him here. And for some reason, he won't give the Canadian press the one thing that would get people to read the Canadian press, which is him. He's the brass ring, and he keeps allowing the Americans to grab at it. That, to me, is the oddest part of this, because as we know, the Americans read everything we say up here. So whether he did an interview with Bloomberg or Report on Business, the Americans would still read it. So it's not about making sure that his message gets to the states. It's about something else. So I want to hear from you at 416-870-6400 or 1-888-225-TALK. Here's Dave in Whitby. Dave, welcome.
3: Ben, good talking to you.
1: Yeah, absolutely.
3: Listen, let me ask you a question. I remember when your dad and your mom, when they were married and stuff like that, and then, you know, shortly after you came along and stuff like that. And so I remember a lot of stuff that goes back.
1: Mm-hmm.
3: And the biggest thing was this GST.
1: Yeah.
3: That we had to take on. But, you know, up until you were talking there last year, I talked to lots of people about it, like, back in the 80s and stuff like that. And one thing I never heard from somebody was that what it was put on for. I just always thought it was like what they called it, the grab and stab. I didn't hear about, oh, it's supposed to be for paying off that.
1: It removed a secret hidden 15% manufacturer's tax that had been built into the price of everything that was manufactured in Canada. So if there was a table, table that cost $100 to be made in Canada, it would have cost you $115. That was removed, and the 7% GST was applied to everyone. And that money, along with a few other things, was essential in paying down our deficit for the first time in generations. As my dad liked to say, Paul Martin and Don Mazankowski planted the garden, and Paul Martin picked the flowers.
3: So anyway, I didn't want to hear all that because I know about that. But a lot of years, I didn't have much to think, you know, about the conservative brand there. But when I heard about this, I'm telling you, I got to eat, eating your crow. But now that's hardly nothing compared to what's going on now. You've got stuff with metal that was brought in from someplace else. It sits here and then it gets sent out under false pretenses, and it's not supposed to be coming from someplace else to Canada and then being shipped. So they're going around stuff because they brand it differently.
1: Countries of origin stuff. I know. Dave, I'm going to have to let you go. Thank you very much for calling in. Look, I want to get back on point. I want to talk about this press thing. Like, what is the point? What is the point of keeping the Canadian press on life support? Like, what's the point? If you're going to bypass them at every possible turn, at this moment that we have been told is an existential crisis for our nation, why would you not have the respect for the institution of journalism to allow the people who have been building a career telling Canadian stories to Canadians for generations? Why would you not give them the front row seat in telling this part of our history in real time to Canadians? What is your justification for that? I just want an answer to it. Whatever you tell me, I'll take it face value. But I am seeing no reason beyond contempt. That's the only thing I can see. And wanting an easier ride and not having to answer tough questions. Andrew from Brandon, Manitoba, welcome.
4: Hi, Ben. Hey. Great listening to you. Why don't Canadian journalists or reporters take on Carney with his conflicts? I'll give you one. Red Chris Mine. They gave $500 million under Carney, and he's invested in Newmont that owns the mine. Look, but nobody asks this guy nobody brings up anything of his conflict.
1: I know. Listen, I thought that those were going to be things that would have weighed him down in the last election. No one cared. That what people cared about with one leader, they don't care about with another. It's these situational hypocritical moments where someone is gets a pass and gets to skate on a whole bunch of stuff, but in another case, it's something that it's a noose around their neck. I don't know what to tell you. Canadians have lost. At least when it comes to Mark Carney, they've toned down the critical thinking on certain things. But I thank you, and we got time for one more. Andrew, welcome to the show. You got about 30 seconds.
5: Yeah, I'm going to take a different stance on this. I don't think he needs to have contempt because the state media already feeds his narrative to the people anyway. So what does it matter if he talks or doesn't talk? It really doesn't matter because they're going to say whatever he wants them to say in the first place.
1: Well, I just figure if I'm paying for some of this stuff, I'd like there to be some meat on the bone. I mean, if my tax dollars are going to these big newsrooms, I kind of want to know that when I go there, I'm going to get something straight from the horse's mouth. Instead, the Wall Street Journal, Bloomberg, the New York Times, heck, he made his announcement. He was running on The Daily Show in New York. I mean, that to me was just, I didn't know that. I thought that would be exceptional. I didn't know that that was going to set the tone for the years to come. But anyway, hey, thank you very much. Thank you to everybody for calling in. When we come back, another interesting conversation I want your take on. A TD exec is sues after firing because she's got a Christian symbol in her email signature. That's next.
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2: All right, this one got me thinking all morning long, and I want to hear from you at 416-870-6400 or 1-888-225-TALK. A 50-year-old TD Bank executive, I think she was insurance, says she was fired for adding a Christian symbol to her email signature. Now, TD says it was willful insubordination after repeated warnings, and the case is before the courts. But this, to me, is this is what we asked for. This is what we asked for. The signature line of an email stopped being about a signature a long time ago. It's all about values and identity. And corporate Canada did this to itself. They opened the door themselves. Pronouns, land acknowledgements, flags, Bell Let's Talk banners, truth and reconciliation ribbons. None of it has anything to do with the person sending the email. And when I get an email, all I want to know is, how can I contact this person? What's their name? What's their title? What's their address? What's their email? What's their phone number? People still have a fax machine. They put a fax machine on there and an address. That's it. And the second you allow for values and identity of in one way, you got to let them have it for everything else. I do not know whether the line that was drawn and crossed it represents a legal issue, but morally here, making decisions over what parts of somebody's identity you can put forth. Because, by the way, pronouns is not just about clarification. That's a political statement. We all know that, right? It's a political statement. When somebody puts down their pronouns, they are telling you something about who they are politically. I don't care about that for an insurance adjuster, but you've opened the door, corporate Canada. And if TD's rules are that signature is for information only, then just explain the difference to me here. And like, if we broaden out, if you zoom out, we have been very selective in what rights we uphold, what faiths get accommodated. Blacklock's reporter on September 23rd showed that in the House of Commons, 934 prayer or quiet rooms were designated in federal buildings at Transport, Health Canada, Employment, the Public Prosecution Service, and others. And that was put forth after Almira El-Gawabi, the government special representative on combating Islamophobia, pushed for it. And so that accommodation was made. However, then look at October 2023, when the Canadian Human Rights Commission published a discussion where they essentially said Christmas and Easter because they are days off and everybody else needs accommodation. This is an example of religious intolerance rooted in discrimination and colonialism. So Easter and Christmas are a problem, and other faiths get quiet rooms and prayer rooms. What's good for the goose is good for the gander. So you either accommodate everybody or you accommodate nobody. All I'm looking for is certainty in the rules. But this selective application of values is my problem. I'm not standing up for Christians, and I'm not attacking people who want quiet prayer rooms. I'm attacking a system that demonstrates, because of these examples, that it is not a system. It's an interest group that decides here are the winners and here are the losers. Here are the people that need protection, and here are the people who the only reason they have what they have is white supremacy, colonialism, patriarchy, you name it. All the buzzwords that are used to shut people down, then we put those over here in this box. I don't know what to tell you. That's just how I feel. So give us a call, 416-870-6400 or 1-888-225-TALK. Apparently, this woman was asked repeatedly not to do this, but I think she kind of looked at the lay of the land and says, hey, well, how come these people can put forth how they want the world to see them and what's important to them, what values are important to them, with their flag about this or their ribbon about that. But I can't let people know what's important to me. And again, I don't know where the legal threshold is, but to me, this is selectivism and hypocrisy that I'm glad is being highlighted, because if it were up to me, the signature line would be about a signature. That's it. If you want to let people know who you are in your own time on Twitter, in your bio on Instagram, have at it. But at your place of employment, stick to your job, stick to your lane. And to those people who fired this woman over this, get over yourselves and ask yourselves, would you be taking this? Would you be having an issue with it if she wasn't a follower of Christ? I contend that you absolutely wouldn't. In fact, you'd be very scared. Very scared to cross swords with somebody of a different faith, or if it were a political opinion, or if it were about rights of minorities. I guarantee we would not be here today. I guarantee it. So either the contact line. Hey, guys, who do we have here? We got Arvind in Mississauga. Welcome, Arvind.
3: Hey, hi. Thank you for taking my call.
2: Yes, sir.
3: I love your show, Ben.
2: Thank you.
3: It is, right now, all the topics are of my interest. One of them, like you have, as you said, why to help the special groups and those kind of things and give a special accommodation to them? It's kind of segregating the country.
2: Yeah.
3: You're segregating, dividing the country, depending on whatever faith or whatever, like, you know, different things.
2: Yeah.
3: Instead of uniting the country,
2: yeah,
3: which everyone should look for. We are dividing the country on different things. We will never unite.
2: You and I and everybody listening has an opportunity in these upcoming municipal elections that are taking place in most places around the country. Ask yourself, there are people out there who have spent years on city councils and as mayors telling us to fear this person over there, or that person has an unfair advantage over you, or this group victimized you, or these guys are the bad guys. These guys have the power. These guys have the privilege. And ask yourself, when they tell you that they want to represent everyone in their ward or everyone in their city, have they demonstrated that with their acts and deeds, or have they done everything in their power to divide us? Because I would contend that the farther left you go, the more it is in their interest to keep us divided. Thank you very much for the call. And who we got? Ben in Toronto. Welcome.
4: Hey, good afternoon, Ben.
2: Hey.
4: Listen, no, she has a case. I support it. I don't care whatever religion she wants to represent. They brought it on themselves with this identity politics cancer, which is what it is. The most divisive scenarios that they create, the government supported, now corporations have jumped on it. And for example, my bank, when they started showing the pronouns on it, I literally called them. I've been a customer for 20 plus years. I have significant funds in it with my business. I'm telling them, I'm out of here. I'm out of here, because when you start using pronouns and you've caved to this, this whatever you call it, it shows me that you lack judgment as an institution.
2: Well, so, but it's also the problem with it as well. I fundamentally reject. I don't reject pronouns. If people want to put their pronouns, go ahead. I just don't do it because I don't care for that to be part of any discussion about me. Everyone can do what they want, but the problem is when you were living in a world where what you don't say is ascribed to you as if you're saying it. Meaning, if you put up a Ukrainian flag, somebody says, "Well, why didn't you put up a Gaza flag?" The inference of what you didn't say is weaponized against you. And once you start down that path, there's no winning. There's only losing. And so I think TD, if they were smart here, they'd pay this woman the $210,000 she's looking for, and they'd make a policy of signature neutrality. All I want is to know who the F you are and how I can get in touch with you. Oh, and on that note, we got to go. Ben in Toronto, thank you so much. I appreciate it. Thanks to everybody. And when we come back, we're going to talk to one of my favorite mayors around. Because he just keeps scratching my itch. This guy's got a moral compass that I would follow pretty much anywhere. We've got the mayor of Vaughan, Mayor Del Duca, is joining us after the break on the Ben Mulrooney Show.
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7: From the National Newsroom of the Canadian Press, I'm John Kennedy. An Ontario air ambulance has gone missing off the U.S. coast with six people aboard, including four Canadians. The Gulfstream G100 was flying from Bermuda to Boston when the FAA lost contact with it around 1:30 a.m. on Saturday as it approached the Massachusetts coast. Latitude Air Ambulance says the flight was carrying a patient and a family member, along with two pilots and two medical staff, and the company contacted the U.S. Coast Guard after the plane failed to arrive. The Coast Guard says two aircraft, two boats, and a helicopter team are now searching near Nantucket, while Canadian and Bermuda officials are in contact with authorities and the families of those on board. A woman who was among those accused of defaming former UBC professor Stephen Galloway has apologized days before a related trial is set to begin. Chelsea Rooney says she repeated serious allegations against Galloway without knowing whether they were true and helped gather complaints against him. She says now she recognizes that her statements damaged his reputation, career, and personal life and regrets her role in what happened. Galloway was never charged and was fired by UBC while the university investigation found the allegations against him were unsubstantiated. Industry experts say Alberta's looming separation referendum is a perfect case study on the effects of artificial intelligence.
8: Angus Bridgman of the Ontario-based Media Ecosystem Observatory says AI platforms could tell you separation would hike taxes for Albertans, and the next day, it could tell you taxes would go down. Bridgman says AI is only as good as the information it draws from, and that information is constantly shifting. Elections Alberta says on its website, AI-powered chatbots and search engines are increasingly being used to find and summarize information found online. Jason White, The Canadian Press.
7: Canada's fisheries minister has confirmed France has not issued any new snow crab licenses off Newfoundland.
9: Joanne Thompson says the Canadian government has been in contact with French officials to confirm no license has been issued. It follows a surprise promise last month by French President Emmanuel Macron to grant an exploratory license to harvest 1,500 tons of snow crab to a company in the small French archipelago of Saint-Pierre-et-Miquelon. In a statement, Thompson says any licensing matters would be discussed by the countries through formal, well-established processes, and no such talks have taken place. The proposed license is in an area Canada claims through the United Nations Commission on the limits of the continental shelf. Don Mitchell, The Canadian Press.
7: Hurricane Nolo has strengthened into a major storm in the Pacific, but forecasters say there is no threat to any populated Hawaiian islands. Nolo reached Category 3 strength this morning with maximum winds of 115 miles per hour as it moved west through the international dateline. This is the Canadian Press. In sports, the Montreal Alouettes clinched the East Division title with their 37-10 win over the Winnipeg Blue Bombers in front of a sellout crowd at Percival Molson Stadium. The win, coupled with the Toronto Argonauts' 24-17 loss to the BC Lions earlier in the day, secured the top spot in the division for Montreal and a bye straight into the Eastern Final on November 7th. Connor McDavid had a goal and an assist to give him 9 points through three games as the Edmonton Oilers won their second game in a row, defeating the Seattle Kraken 3-1. Owen Michaels and Leon Draisaitl scored for Edmonton. Drew Rasmussen didn't allow a hit until two outs into the eighth inning. Jonathan Aranda homered off Garrett Cole, and the Tampa Bay Rays beat the New York Yankees 1-0 in their American League Division Series. Rasmussen retired 15 consecutive batters before Austin Wells doubled with two outs in the eighth inning, ripping a liner just inside the right field foul line on an inside sinker. From the Canadian Press, I'm John Kennedy.
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10: I'm trying to imagine what it must be like to design an Amazon warehouse.
1: A typical Amazon fulfillment center is at least 1 million square feet, and it's filled with a zillion kilometers of shelving. And given that Amazon is all about speed, the company is always trying to cut down the time between when you click checkout and when the package shows up at your door. They're always looking for the most efficient ways to find whatever you ordered on those shelves and stuff it into a box. The logistics of this are mind-boggling. Not only do you have to categorize millions of items, but you have to group them in such a way that things that are in demand the most don't create choke points for all the robots that grab the stuff off the shelves. Music is a lot like an Amazon warehouse, except in some cases it's worse. Not only do we have to categorize everything to a very granular detail, but we also have to make it possible for us to fortuitously stumble over something that we might like. This is when we get into the whole idea of genres. At last count, Spotify had organized things to 2,424 different genres. There's also a website called Every Noise at Once that lists about 2,000 different genres. This is both terrifying and fascinating, and it deserves study. This is A Guide to Genres, Part 2.
2: What happened last night?
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1: Hi there, I'm Alan Cross, and this is the second half of a program designed to sort through the genre hierarchy of alt-rock, something that keeps getting more complicated by the day. On part one, we looked at everything from the evolution of rock and roll into just rock, and then the splintering that followed. That included the birth of punk in the mid-70s, and how it also splintered into 1 million different pieces. We also defined the difference between alt-rock, the favorite term in North America, and indie, which is what they use in the UK. That difference being not much. When we left off, I said we were going to sort through some of these sub-sub-sub-sub-sub-genres of alt-rock. Now, obviously, we can't cover all 2,424 categories used by Spotify, but maybe we can at least hit some signposts. And we might as well do it in alphabetical order. First up on this random list is art punk. This genre is rooted in the British art school tradition. These kinds of post-secondary institutions are reasonably common in North America and other parts of the world, but when it comes to music history, the art school thing has had its greatest effect in the UK. These became known as places to park kids who weren't going to make it in a British university. They were places for creative types who were into graphic design, the visual arts like painting and photography, theater, fine art, and so on. David Bowie, Roxy Music, the Talking Heads, they're all products of art school culture and ended up making what became known as art rock, some of which, as in the case of the Talking Heads, ended up being categorized as new wave. Art punk is like garage rock, raw, rugged, intense rock, but with a more sophisticated twist in terms of attitude and image. It's less working class, leaning more in the direction of educated cleverness, while sometimes incorporating elements of theater and performance art. Art punk bands include The Fall, Wire, XTC, Television, The Yeah Yeah Yeahs, Suicide, and Patti Smith. And you might also include Franz Ferdinand and Bloc Party. These guys are among my favorites of the genre. Art Brute. They're part British, part German, and took their name from a form of visual art made by outsiders like prisoners and the mentally ill. This is from a 2005 album entitled Bang Band Rock and Roll. It's art punk from Art Brute in the form of a song called...

South London's Art Brut with an example of a genre we call art punk. See what I mean about the cleverness? Next, we're going to look at baggy. This is what we in North America tend to refer to as Manchester, the kind of indie music that came out of that British city in the late 1980s and early 90s that eventually gave us some really fresh-sounding bands. Manchester had a music history reaching back to the 1960s with groups like the Hollies, Herman's Hermits, and the Bee Gees. But the modern chapter began in the middle 70s when the Sex Pistols brought punk to the city. That inspired the formation of a bunch of groups, including Joy Division, The Smiths, and The Fall. Along with the establishment of Factory Records by a local TV presenter named Tony Wilson, the music really took off on its own. The next part of the story starts with a clothing stall run by a guy named Phil Sachs. Sometime in the early 1980s, he received a shipment of bell-bottom trousers. Because these things were so outdated, he got them real cheap, so he could sell them at low, low, low prices. Some musical types bought his baggy pants as a way of rebelling against the trend of tight jeans. Customers included the Ryder Brothers, and Sachs soon started managing their band, which eventually became known as the Happy Mondays. By the late 80s, a new generation of groups, including the Happy Mondays, were mixing a loose sort of psych-inspired music with house and acid house dance music being spun by DJs in local clubs like the Hacienda, sometimes adding in a little funk, sometimes going in the direction of shimmering guitars. And there were drugs. Lots and lots of drugs, especially acid and ecstasy. By the end of the 80s, a holy trinity had emerged. To draw a historical analogy, the Happy Mondays were the Rolling Stones, the Stone Roses were the Beatles, and then there were the Inspiral Carpets, who could have been either the Kinks or the Who. The term baggy became interchangeable with Madchester, which is a word that can be credited to a guy named Philip Shotton, who worked as a video director for Factory Records. Around the same time, the British music press down in London started talking about the Manchester scene, and we're still talking about it today. So here's a sample of baggy Madchester Manchester, the Stone Roses from 1989.

The Stone Roses, music best heard while wearing baggy pants. It makes sense now to segue from baggy to Britpop. Now, Britpop was the major genre and scene and sound in the UK in the 1990s, and it could not have existed without baggy and Manchester. It is the direct descendant of that music. It took what Manchester was all about and added in some British musical nationalism, embracing the influences of the Beatles and the Stones and the Kinks and the Who and the glam era and the mod era. Britpop emerged just as Manchester, baggy, whatever you want to call it, was fading. We had Blur and Suede and Elastica, Supergrass, Pulp, Menswear, and dozens of others. And of course, the biggest of them all was Oasis.

There's Oasis with a prime example of mid-90s Britpop. Moving to the letter C, here's another exclusively British genre that you may have wondered, what the hell is that? The name of this group of bands is C86. In May of 1986, the weekly British music magazine The NME included a special cassette with one of their issues. The tape featured a bunch of young bands who had recently been signed to a variety of independent British labels. If you know your cassette culture, you'll know that blank cassettes had special numerical designations. A C60 cassette had a capacity of 60 minutes. A C90 had 90 minutes worth of tape. And since it was 1986, the NME chose to call its tape C86. All the artists on the tape sounded different, but they did have something in common. They were young, the music was raw and sometimes primitive, and nothing came from a major record label. Those acts who appeared on this tape eventually became known as C86 bands. And in time, C86 became shorthand for young, raw, primitive indie rock in the UK. Here's an example. The Mighty Lemon Drops were from Wolverhampton in the West Midlands. Their contribution to the cassette was called Happy Head.

0: Mighty Lemon Drops, a band originally lumped into a peculiarly British genre known as C86. Related genres are Britpop and certain branches of alt-rock like the ones inhabited by REM, early Beck, the Breeders, and the Lemonheads. More genre discussions coming up.
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0: This is the second half of a dive into all the different genres we find in the world of alt-rock. We're obviously not going to go through all of them. There are hundreds and hundreds and hundreds of them. But we're touching on a few in alphabetical order. Next up, we have Dream Pop. This is a very atmospheric and highly textured form of alt-rock that has DNA from both some corners of the goth universe mixed with that of certain characteristics of psychedelic music. As far as we can tell, the term Dream Pop was coined by a guy named Alex Aluli, who was part of an experimental British

Final thing, a lot of Dream Pop features breathy vocals, which can either be male or female. For example, I've picked this 2012 track from Lana Del Rey. It's an example of minimalist Dream Pop.

A style of dream pop from Lana Del Rey. Related to dream pop is chill wave, which can be even more atmospheric, more psyche, with lots of reverb, very mellow, and the use of vintage synthesizers for a certain type of retro sound that seems to be rooted, but not quite, in the 1980s. The word chill wave seems to come from a blog named Hipster Runoff, we think. Whatever the case, the intent was ironic. Calling something chill wave was not meant as a compliment. But then the internet took hold, as it does, and turned it into a thing. In fact, the summer of 2009 is still referred to as the summer of chillwave by some. Chillwave has synonyms. There's dream beat, glo-fi, hypnagogic pop. Whatever the case, it was one of the first alt-rock sub-subgenres to bubble up almost exclusively from the internet. Today, chillwave lives on through artists like Ariel Pink, Neon Indian, and Washed Out. In fact, this may be the best-known chillwave song to date. It's from Washed Out, and it's called Feel It All Around.

a sample of Chill Wave from Washed Out, which is actually a guy named Ernie Green who lives in Athens, Georgia. This next genre is related to dream pop and chill wave, but is at the complete opposite end of the spectrum when it comes to texture. Lots of guitars, lots of synths, lots of sound processing effects, but the overall effect is much, much harder, machine-like, heavy, hard, aggressive in tone, attitude, and lyrics. And as soon as you hear it, you'll understand why this is called industrial music. Its roots go back to the 1970s to an intense experimental art rock band called Throbbing Gristle. They founded an indie label called Industrial Records, whose motto was Industrial Music for Industrial People. The sound took off in Europe at first, before being imported into the United States in the early 80s, thanks to a Chicago label named Wax Trax. It immediately caught on with the corner of the alternative crowd that was looking for something powerful, angry, extreme, and let's face it, brutal. As the 80s wore on, industrial music fragmented into many pieces. Electronic body music, power electronics, Japanoise, which is some of the most extreme music ever invented. Related to that is power noise. There's industrial metal, martial industrial, which would drive John Philip Sousa insane. There's witch house, dark ambient, industrial hip-hop, industrial techno, industrial metal, and industrial rock. Each are variations on that initial theme of heavy, hard, and aggressive music. The two best-selling industrial bands of all time are Ministry, which started out as a Depeche Mode-like synth band, and Nine Inch Nails, headed up by Trent Reznor. Trent has done more than any other person to bring industrial music to the masses.

0: Nine Inch Nails with one more of the many shades of black known as industrial music. In a moment, three more alt-rock genres and the offshoots that have come with them.
1: Roto-Rooter is number one in the number two business, and we've been that way since 1935. But don't take our word for it. JC writes, and I quote, "We had an expensive ring." Oh, this is going to be good. "An expensive ring that was accidentally flushed down the toilet by a small child in our household. I'm sorry. Could a guy get a little music?" We called Roto-Rooter in a panic at 10 p.m. to see if they could send someone over to retrieve it. Not only did David drive straight to our house from a previous job, he spent 2 hours snaking the ring out from the sewer. We will never forget that he didn't give up until he retrieved that ring. Another 5-star rating. Call 1-800-GET-ROTO now. Cue the jingle.
0: This is the second half of a program trying to make some order out of the hundreds and hundreds of subgenres that populate the alt-rock universe. There are so many types of music that we classify as alternative. And here's one that couldn't possibly fit anywhere else. It's called psychobilly. This is one part punk, one part rockabilly, which itself is one of the earliest forms of rock and roll, a countrified sort that dates back to the 1950s, and one part schlocky sci-fi and horror movies. In fact, if you tip further in that particular direction, you'll get something called gothabilly. Ditch some of the country and old-time honky-tonk music elements, and you end up with horror punk. Most of these flavors also have themes of sex and violence in common, and more than a few ditch electric bass guitars for upright double basses. The king of all psychobilly bands was the Cramps. They emerged out of the stew of New York punk in the 1970s. But psychobilly's real home has become Europe. It took hold in the UK first and then moved east. It's found lots of love in many of the former Soviet satellite states, East Germany, Poland, Bulgaria, that kind of thing. Canada has also contributed to the cause. The Brains, the Gutter Demons, and the Creep Show. Most of what the Creep Show does is centered around horror movies. Here's a sample of what they do. This is from 2008, and it's called Run for Your Life.

a taste of Canadian psychobilly, courtesy of The Creep Show. Related to this subgenre includes the previously mentioned gothabilly and horror punk, along with cowpunk, which is very countrified, and punk blues. This next type of alt-rock came out of California in the early 1980s. It took Beatles-like pop and mixed it with the light California psych that was popular in the 1960s. Fans took to calling this the Paisley Underground after a comment made by a member of a band called The 3 O'Clock when referencing a red Paisley dress found by a member in a thrift store. It came to describe like-minded groups who specialized in breezy pop songs with lots of melodies. And this label had the advantage of making it easier for record labels to discover these bands. And the biggest group to come out of the whole Paisley Underground was the Bangles. Before they started having top 40 singles, they were a highly regarded garage pop band playing gigs with other Paisley Underground tag bands. And yes, the Bangles were once under the umbrella of alternative, thanks to songs like this from 1984.

We're learning music from the Bangles, a group once considered alternative thanks to their membership in a Southern California genre known as the Paisley Underground. One more, and this one is called Twee. This is a minor subsidiary division of a corner of the indie pop universe. It also has attributes of chamber pop, which tends to feature lots of strings and horn sections and piano. Twee is all about projecting innocence, sentimentality, vulnerability, and naivety, cut with some harmless playfulness. It's post-punk, but definitely not punk. It almost sounds like the thoughts of a bunch of 12-year-olds brought to life. The result is, at least to me, hugely infectious and fun. My favorite Twee band is Glasgow's Bell and Sebastian, led by singer and songwriter Stuart Murdoch. Here's a track that just begs you to sing along, even though it's about a certain type of sexual device.

0: An example of an alt-rock subgenre called twee. It's Belle and Sebastian with The Boy with the Arab Strap from 1998. Back in a moment. And that is just the briefest examination of all the subgenres that make up the universe of alt-rock. Now, we could have investigated, and I swear, these are real subgenres that have been canonized by people who do this sort of a thing for a living. We have progressive metalcore, deep gothic post-punk, hard chime, anthem worship, queercore, Brazilian surf rock, skinhead oi, Greek swing, baroque pop, swamp pop, antiviral pop, indie anthem folk, sleaze rock. The list just goes on forever. You get the idea. If you have the time and inclination, I really recommend you Google or Bing a site called Every Noise at Once. 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If I can help with anything, my email is alan@alancross.ca. My turnaround time for answering messages is pretty good. 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I'm Alan Cross.
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9: From the National Newsroom of the Canadian Press, I'm John Kennedy. Debris from an Ontario air ambulance carrying six people has been found off the U.S. coast as the search continues for those aboard. The U.S. Coast Guard says the debris field was located about 150 kilometers southeast of Boston and has been confirmed as part of the missing Gulfstream G-100. A recording of air traffic control communications shows the controller struggling to hear from the flight before contact was lost. The plane disappeared from radar around 1:30 a.m. while approaching Boston after traveling from Bermuda, and the Coast Guard cutter William Sparling is leading the overnight search. The aircraft was carrying a patient and a family member from Bermuda, along with two pilots and two medical staff, all four crew members being Canadian. Quebec's election campaign is coming down to a final weekend of competing appeals, with the five main parties trying to win over voters who have yet to make up their minds. The sovereignty question has taken stage, as CAQ leader Christine Fréchette argues that her party offers an alternative to the federalist and sovereignist divide, while Liberal leader Charles Millard warns against what he calls a Quebec version of Brexit. PQ leader Paul St-Pierre Plamondon is making for a majority government, asking that a minority would make it harder to deliver his agenda, while Conservative leader Éric Duhaime is now targeting 20% of the vote. One of several accusers of a former University of British Columbia professor has issued a lengthy apology just days before a defamation trial was expected to begin.
10: Chelsea Rooney's statement said she communicated serious and unproven allegations against Stephen Galloway and that she was involved in collecting complaints in an attempt to build a case against him. Rooney, who's a defendant in the BC Supreme Court case due to start Monday, says she recognizes the allegations she circulated about Galloway caused others to believe they were true, and she's aware he firmly denies that he sexually assaulted a student known only as AB. He was never charged, though he was fired from his job. A report commissioned by the University of BC concluded the claims against Galloway were unsubstantiated. Hannah Stoles, The Canadian Press.
9: BC NDP are defending their grocery plan as the Conservatives accuse the government of breaking an earlier promise on food costs. Premier David Eby says his proposed cap on price increases for six grocery staples would apply to several major retailers, and says his campaign announcement outside a Save on Foods was not intended to target the owner. Conservative candidate Peter Milobar says Eby canceled the $1,000 grocery rebate promised in the last election and is now asking voters for another mandate. Russian attacks in Ukraine killed at least six people and damaged Kyiv's northern bridge, while Moscow's latest effort continues to disrupt life in the Ukrainian capital. Russia's foreign ministry says it would continue to carry out mass retaliatory strikes on Kyiv and other Ukrainian cities, urging foreign nationals and diplomats to leave the country. This is the Canadian Press. In sports, the Montreal Alouettes clinched the East Division title with their 37-10 win over the Winnipeg Blue Bombers in front of a sellout crowd at Percival Molson Stadium. The win, coupled with the Toronto Argonauts' 24-17 loss to the BC Lions earlier in the day, secured the top spot in the division for Montreal and a bye straight into the Eastern Final on November 7th. Connor McDavid had a goal and an assist to give him 9 points through three games as the Edmonton Oilers won their second game in a row, defeating the Seattle Kraken 3-1. Owen Michaels and Leon Draisaitl scored for Edmonton. Drew Rasmussen didn't allow a hit until two outs into the eighth inning. Jonathan Aranda homered off Garrett Cole, and the Tampa Bay Rays beat the New York Yankees 1-0 in their American League Division Series. Rasmussen retired 15 consecutive batters before Austin Wells doubled with two outs in the eighth inning, ripping a liner just inside the right field foul line on an inside sinker. From the Canadian Press, I'm John Kennedy.
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11: All right, welcome to Middays. Drex here from 102.1 The Edge. I guess the big story this morning, the thing that everyone is talking about right now is this flight emergency. With the fly Dubai. So, you know, Rod Black was just talking about it. Like, it's an insane. So I woke up to this. And it was just, you know what it was? I got up around 5:30 this morning. And I think, you know, if we're being honest here, I was on the can, I open Instagram and I see a story. I'm like, what is this? What is this? So I, you know, finish my business, get my first latte ready. And then I'm like, all right, I need to find out what this story is. And it's changed, like Joy Jean, it feels like it's changing as we go to work. Because I guess, you know, it's an active investigation at the moment. So we're learning more. But let me bring you up to speed with what we know. So a Fly Dubai passenger said a co-pilot apparently stabbed the captain during a cockpit altercation. This was an Israel-bound jet. It plunged thousands of feet, triggering a terrifying scene aboard this aircraft. And an emergency diversion to Saudi Arabia. So Israeli Prime Minister Benjamin Netanyahu later said one of the pilots stabbed the other and apparently attempted to crash the aircraft, which was carrying mostly Israeli passengers. Netanyahu says a passenger and crew member managed to enter the cockpit and overpower the alleged attacker as he tried to sabotage the aircraft system, allowing another crew member to stabilize the plane. That is an insane story. Just to hear surface level what is going on. So there's a lot of reporting about this. Ian Pennell from ABC had this to say.
12: I think there are going to be questions about how one of the pilots or one of the crew members was able to bring a pocket knife on board. What was their motivation? Were they operating independently? In other words, was it a lone wolf operation? Prime Minister Netanyahu has already said that the nation will be on high alert for any other potential attacks. It seems to have involved the pilot and possibly the first officer. That's certainly what Saudi authorities have said are the two individuals who've been hospitalized. But it's not clear who the instigator was, instigator or instigators. The passengers clearly became involved, but there are questions about who opened the door.
11: So it seems from what I'm seeing on the screens in this building, and I got a couple of different websites open, it looks like Those passengers that had to have the emergency landing in Saudi Arabia, they were mostly Israelis. They are now, from what I understand, back in Israel. You know, families are reuniting with them. That is going to be, honestly, a terrifying experience because when we think of things like that happening on airplanes, we don't think that the call is coming from inside the house. And that looks to be what is going to play out here. That possibly they're alleging that one of the pilots, the co-pilot or the pilot, wanted to crash the plane. So, Georgie, you've been following this as well, and what you read was one of those pilots allegedly wanted to crash the plane because it was full of Israelis, something along those lines, right?
13: Yes, the Omani pilot was the one who wanted to crash the plane, which was full of Israelis. The motive behind that is not clarified yet.
11: Yeah.
13: But another pilot, which is said to be of Indian descent, says that this is that he controlled over it and saved 180 lives.
11: He saved 180 people. That's incredible. Seeing that play out this way, I'm like, what is this going to be? Because if that pilot had got his wishes, we'd likely be having an extremely different conversation right now. But still, there's gonna be so many questions as to how did that happen? Like we put our trust in airline pilots. You know, that's why they're so strict with not drinking and not being inebriated or under the influence in any way, right? It's very strict stuff being an airline pilot. And look, depending on who you work for, you get a salary that goes with it. So you don't expect to hear a story where an airline pilot somehow had got a knife onto a plane. What this likely will do, though, is change probably in the immediate future. I'm going to say in the next 7 days. You will likely see certain, like the TSA, maybe like the guys here at the airports, put in rules where now even airline staff get checked just as thoroughly. And I'm pretty sure they do anyway. Like, they got to go through security just like everybody else. So the question remains, how did that member of that flight crew get a knife onto the, like a pocket knife? How? Was the airport they were flying from have a different set of rules if your crew? I think you and I and everyone listening to this likely all agree that why wouldn't flight crews be under the same level of security as passengers? Like, they should be.
13: And I've flown from Dubai airport,
11: yeah.
13: And the security there is way too tight. So I have no clue how this mess up happened there.
11: Yeah. So, look, it's weird to talk about it, because usually, generally, when you're like, there's a threat to an airplane, it comes from a passenger. Or something's been planted on the plane, but in this case, it is someone in the cockpit. Also, how did they get into the cockpit to... help? Was the pilot that was being attacked in the cockpit able to get to the door to open it? You know, that I guess that to me would be the only way that would happen. Then again, I'm not part of a flight crew. Is there a master key that someone has on the outside? I don't know. Look, this is just, this is hours old, this story. So it's going to be developing as we go. But there's a lot of reporting on it. It's leading every single newscast. It is the biggest story of the day. And the reason why it's the biggest story of the day is because the allegation is that pilot wanted to deliberately crash that plane. You can best believe that Ben Mulrooney's going to be on top of this story as well this afternoon after 3 o'clock when he jumps on the radio. Netanyahu has had a lot of stuff to say about this. They are looking at this as a possible terrorist incident. I mean, if it walks like a duck and talks like a duck. Yeah. All right. Phone lines open for the show today as well. If you want to say hi, Joy Jeets here. Chris is helping produce the show. 416-870-6400, 1-888-225-TALK. What else are we going to get to today? Let me tell you. We're gonna chat to this guy after 1 o'clock by the name of Eric Patton. He is cycling across Canada to raise funds for Food Banks Canada. So we're gonna chat to him, find out where he is, how far into his journey he's going. If you got some thoughts on this this flight and what went down on the flight, maybe you've been on a flight and you've witnessed drama play out. Like, we talk about this often. You act the fool on a flight generally. Be drunk and belligerent. Maybe you've had too much to drink. They'll duct tape you to a chair. Like, how do they subdue this guy? All right, phone lines open. 416-870-6400, 1-888-225-TALK. It's middays. Drake's here from The Edge.
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11: All right, welcome back to Midday's. Drex here from 102.1 The Edge. I got Joy Jeet hanging out with me, Chris producing the show as well. How are you, gents? You well?
13: Yep, all good.
11: Chris, you well? How's Chris doing? We got to check in on him. We got to check in to see if he's okay. You all right, buddy?
25: I'm surviving.
11: Yeah, all right. I know it's only 10 a.m. in the prairie. So thank you for producing the show for us this morning. Okay. We appreciate it.
25: Of course. Happy to be here.
11: All right. So look, history tells us that Joy Jeet is good at tennis. All right. Was a very good tennis player when he was younger. Still enjoys playing now. In fact, I'd love to play tennis with you at some stage. Do you still play do you still play at the moment? Do you still play occasionally?
13: Yes, always. You do?
11: Yep. Like a couple of times a week?
13: I would say for the past few weeks, yeah. It has dropped down to one time a week.
11: Okay, but you're still getting out there and doing it?
13: Yes.
11: All right, okay. What about you, Chris? Do you play any sports?
25: No, I've always said that I'm a much better fan than an athlete. Oh,
11: okay,
25: so.
11: All right. So he's an indoor type. I get it. Luke, I have to admit something. I thought we could do it here on the radio because it just we need to get the embarrassment out of the way. You know how in many different leagues of sport, you will have an MVP, most valuable player, right? I think we need to introduce an LVP, least valuable player, because I think I may be already a contender for the least valuable player in my volleyball league. Can I tell you what I got an email this morning?
13: Please go ahead.
11: So I joined the Toronto Spartan Volleyball League, right? Like, you've never seen so many gay dudes playing volleyball before in your life. It's crazy. There's like 44 teams. So we go play last week. We played at, I think it was like Pope Francis Middle School or something. So we have to play, I think we played 4 games that night. And I haven't been near a volleyball court, nor very understanding of the rules since I was a kid. So we get out, we lose all of our games. Like, we lost all of them. Terrible. So this morning they send out the email of the standings so far after the first week. Our team is dead last. Yeah. Dead last out of 44 teams.
13: Was it a surprise for you?
11: No. No, not at all. It was just hilarious to open that email and just get the confirmation. Yeah, you're really terrible at this, but you're learning as you go. And look, you got to understand, it's just recreational. There's power in that word, friends. Right? There's power in the word of recreational. It's not serious. It's just for fun. But I will tell you, and look, there was only 5 of us playing, and there should have been like 6 or 7 of us playing, which is what should have been happening. One of the other teams was acting like they were an intermediate team, though. They were playing hardcore. So look, there's no slight against them. It's just like I wasn't prepared for whatever this was. So that's why I'm thinking they need to have least valuable player, because I'm a shoo-in for that. Like, I'd kick me off the team at this point.
13: Like, the most valuable player maybe gets a gift?
11: Yeah.
13: Is it like the least valuable player is the one who's giving the gift?
11: Maybe they pay for the gift. Maybe you're correct in that. That's actually a great idea. Is all invoices need to be sent to the least valuable player. And I'm okay getting a dunce award. I'm totally okay. I don't need to be great at anything. I'm quite happy, and I think you already know this about me. And most of the 640 listeners also agree with this, because I've read the comments on the internet. Look, I'm happy with mediocrity. It's fine. I'm fine with that. I'm fine being mediocre. I don't need to be great at anything. And I've finally discovered something I'm just god-awful at. It's volleyball. It's so good. But I felt really good last, because it was like a 4-hour night, right? It's 4 hours. And look, I'm creeping up on 50. And there was guys there older than me, so I had to keep playing. I couldn't chicken out. I had to keep going, right? But I was telling everybody I felt great on the Friday.
13: That's amazing to know, especially when you were so excited on that particular day.
11: I was more anxious than anything else, because it had been so long since I'd done group sport. Like, I usually play like pickleball, where you play with somebody else, or you play one-on-one, or tennis, you play doubles or singles. And I'm not the greatest tennis player, but I was married to a tennis player for a long time, so I can do the basics, right?
13: I would still say, Chris, it's a better chance for you to go out and play a sport and be better at it than Chris.
11: Oh, you think Chris just attempting a sport, he'd be automatically better at it than
13: yes,
11: me?
13: Yes, wow. For sure.
11: All right, so Chris, if you were going to attempt a sport, which one would you be attempting?
25: Honestly, like, I would be pretty interested to try, like, either, like, whether it's like tennis or pickleball or something like that.
11: Okay.
25: Like, a racket sport, I think, would be probably best for me.
11: A racket sport is good. Racket sports are good. Look, sport in general will save your life. I keep saying it to anyone that will listen. So I'm more proud of myself that I got off my ass, left my apartment, and went and played sport for 4 hours. And I'm more than happy to embarrass myself, because not everybody needs to be, Kawhi Leonard. It's right. Not everyone needs to be, Macklin Celebrini. Right. It's okay. It's okay to be mediocre. Like, I'm good at this. I think I'm pretty good at this. not much else, and that's fine with me.
13: It's okay. I'm sure that the more you play,
11: yeah,
13: by the end of that league,
11: oh, you think I'll be okay?
13: You won't be at the last.
11: Oh, you don't think so?
13: I don't think so. Because the one who have the most motivation to improve is the one who's always at the last.
11: Okay. I already got given a tip last week. Do you want to know what the first tip I was given when I was playing volleyball? It's like, you can touch the ball. I'm deadly serious with you. Yeah. Mike, who is the captain of our team, he's in some very good teams that have won some little tournaments here and there. So we've got a good captain, which is the good thing. Have you ever played hockey yet?
13: No.
11: You haven't?
13: No. Oh, that's one thing I would suck at.
11: Chris, have you tried hockey?
25: No. I have a twin brother, and when we were very young, he went into hockey. Yeah. And the first practice, like, we were super, super young. The first practice, he fell, and the coach yelled at him to get up, and he cried and went off the ice. My parents said, no more hockey. We're not spending the money on
11: it. That was it. That was the start and end of his hockey journey.
25: That was it. Yeah.
11: Wow.
25: I played football and basketball like in high school, but that was about it.
11: Okay. All right. Well, there you go. Look, I just wanted to tell that story. I wanted to relieve myself of the internal embarrassment of being part of the worst team in my league. And that's totally, that may change. Maybe we do weekly updates. Maybe we shouldn't, because that would be boring. I don't know. Do you think we should do a weekly update, Joy James?
13: 100%.
11: Yeah. Like, where?
13: And we should also call your friend Nate.
11: Yeah.
13: Sometimes, just so that if you are lying to us, he can tell us the truth.
11: Well, hang on. Nate's not on my team. My friend Gino's on my team.
13: Oh, Gino. We should call Gino.
11: I'll give you his number. You can text him. But I texted Gino this morning. I was like, hey, listen, we just got the standings. We're lost. Lol.
13: When is the next match?
11: It's tomorrow. We got like three games tomorrow night.
13: Oh, all the best.
11: Yeah. We're reffing the first game, though. So that's fine. I need to get some practice in. Apparently, they're doing some skills clinics in October, so I may partake in some of those. That's crazy that I'm getting into this, isn't it? Like, I got the YouTube Premium a couple of weeks ago. All of the, like, 90% of the content on my YouTube is volleyball content now, because I've just been like, I want to know the rules. How do you serve properly? Like, I've just been Googling it and watching content that
13: you
11: teaches me about
13: it. You learn from it so fast, I can't tell you.
11: Oh, yeah. There was a couple of YouTubers I couldn't follow because they were talking too fast. I needed someone a little bit older and talking slower. That's what I got. That's what I found. And now I'm picking up on it. So, yeah, a dead lost. And that's okay with me. Least valuable player incoming. Get the trophy ready, please.
13: Wanting to improve, isn't it?
11: Yeah. Wanting to improve. Desperate to improve. Horrifically embarrassed and desperate to improve, I think is what I'm trying to say here. All right, when we come back, there is new bus-only roadway opened today in Scarborough. It's apparently early and on budget. And the dude from the TTC Pappas, man, he's so excited about this project. I have some audio from him next. Stay there.
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9: Welcome back to Midday. It's Drex here from 102.1 The Edge. Do you say, Georgie, do you say root or route?
10: Root.
9: You say root?
10: Yes.
9: Some people say route, though, right?
10: Yes.
9: Why is there a difference? I'm just thinking about this as I was reading this headline. Because the word root is considered a dirty word in Australia. Did you know this?
10: No.
9: It's a slang word for sex. You didn't know that? So I always read it as route.
10: With the same spelling?
9: No, it's spelled very differently. Root or route. The reason I mention this, sorry to get sidetracked here. The reason I mention this is the Scarborough busway is now open. Now, it's open 6 months early. They say it's on budget. And look, this like separated busways actually make sense. I think they always have. You know how there's some bus only lanes and you can get pretty stiff fines if you're in a bus only lane. Like the reason they're there is for a very good reason, is to keep the flow of traffic. And I love this story because I've been to cities where there's separate bus lanes. Adelaide in Australia has its own busways. And they got this strange system too, because it's like, think of a regular bus with the four wheels, but then they got four wheels that point out to the side that keep it inside these particular rails, which is the strangest thing to see. So this is the old Line 3. So it's about 4Ks long. And they basically, you already know that Scarborough residents have been asking for years and years and years to do something with this. So they've finally done something. They wanted to make sure it's safe. I don't know whether you've seen the promotional video for this from the TTC's website, but the guy speaking about it is so excited. Do you want to hear how excited he is? Have a listen.
11: My name is Gary Pappas, and I'm the Senior Manager of Transportation Planning at the TTC. My team and I were involved in the planning, design, operational, and environmental assessments for the Scarborough Busway.

0: Scarborough Busway is a 4-kilometer section on the former Line 3 SRT corridor that has since been reconverted into a busway.
1: You know what's interesting is generally when you hear from people that work within transportation agencies, they sound very boring. This guy sounds like he really enjoys what he does. You know what I'm saying? You know when you hear from people from transport, you're like, we think it's going to be really good for the customers. It's going to shorten the trip by about 7 minutes. The work's good. Whereas he's really excited about it. I think it's good to have people like that, people that are champions of a project that is, I guess, early and on budget. Like, that is a good thing. That should be a positive. And I think some people took it yesterday, and I think the CBC spoke to a few people that took it yesterday and said, it's actually quite convenient, cuts about 10 minutes off my trip. I mean, we're all looking to get somewhere quicker, aren't we? So if you live in Scarborough, and I think there's about 6 or 7 lines, like bus routes, that are actually going to use this dedicated area. So they're going to be able to get in and out of the area pretty quickly. By using this. This is smart transportation. Smart, very smart. Now, can you build either side of it? That's the next question, right? Because you want smart density. You know, we talk about, there's never enough housing. No, of course there isn't. I remember the first time I ever came to Toronto back in 2010. A friend of mine was living at Yonge Eglinton, and she lived right above the train station. She lived on, like, the 15th floor. And I remember just going downstairs, walking out of her apartment doors into what looked like a mall with a grocery store and a doctor's office, and to the train station. So I was like, man, this is good. This is how it should be everywhere. And some cities already have it, like Toronto. And why do cities like Toronto already have that? It's because it's a cold place. That's why. New York's kind of the same. Places in Chicago are kind of the same as well. But you see other cities sort of starting to catch up to the smart density idea of building housing around train stops. Like where I grew up, there was you would walk to the train station, there'd be nothing around the train station. And as city grows, you're like, okay, we'll build up. Vancouver's doing this right now. They've been extending their SkyTrain system for the past 10, 15 years. And Jim Patterson, the guy that owns the Patterson Outdoor, one of Canada's billionaires, was very smart in buying up most of the land around different train stations, knowing that he could sell it off to developers and build up. See, I'm okay with that type of development, because if you can live in an apartment for a decent price above transit and you got all of your amenities there, you know, grocery store, dollar store, you know, doctor, you know, liquor store, whatever you need, smoke shop, whatever it is. It's convenient, right? So this is, I guess we will find out in the next few weeks if it, you know, they did this with Line 5. They're like, oh, everything's fine. It's looking good. Everyone's using it. And then you'd have a couple of people going, oh, this happened. But guess what? It's a new system. So give it a couple of weeks to get its kinks out. But look, it's buses on a separated roadway. I can't understand that there would be any kinks. This is smart. You're going to be able to get around quicker. Cuts off 10 minutes off your trip. And I wonder how many. Did they do the feasibility of how many cars this takes off the road? I wonder. Because when you go to dedicated transit corridors like that, because it's just sitting there. No one was using it for anything. So you put transit. You go, okay, this is a transit route. Let's put more transit in it. How many cars is it taking off the roads? Yeah, so this is a positive thing. So, who did they speak to? Here it is. I found it. So the CBC spoke to a guy called Gavin Fernando. He said Wednesday the ride on the busway was definitely a lot quicker by about 5 to 10 minutes. I really like how it's separated from the road. He said, adding he travels through the corridor every day. I'm kind of disappointed that they can't really overtake each other, but it's definitely a step forward. That's interesting. That's a key little part of that story that stuck out to me right there. His quote: "They cannot overtake each other because it's I believe it's single lane either way. So if one bus look like any drivers, you know, some bus drivers are trash, others are great. You ever been on one of the, you know, those people that, there's even a few guys that drive the streetcars like this. They constantly got their foot on the brake. You know these guys? Like, it's like it's stop, start, stop, start, stop, start. It's just like, do you know how to drive a vehicle? Can you drive it smoothly? Like, stop, start, stop, start. It makes you nauseous. I've actually gotten off a couple of streetcars because of it. Makes me feel sick. Bad driving of streetcars. And look, I know that there's plenty of TTC operators. You know I'm right. There's a few bad drivers amongst you. You know I'm right. Just trash, like trash bus drivers. And you know who they are. You'll never call them out by name. You're like, oh, that Terry guy cannot drive to save his life. There's always one, right? And then, you're not going to get your job disrupted. Don't worry. A unionized job is fine. Just, you know, can you drive smoothly? That's the only question I have. Can it be a smooth ride so I'm not hurling onto the velvet seats, right? What's worse than bed bugs? Last night's dinner. That's what's worse. All right, I'll tell you that. Do you think they're going to do the plastic seats on the streetcars as well at some point?
2: I think so, they would.
1: Oh, good, good. Look, some of those streetcars need to be hosed out. Yeah. All right. So congratulations on that. I hope it goes well. It makes sense. Just, you know, smart transportation. How do we move more buses with more people? Because it gets cars off the street, right? I'd like to know the numbers. Honestly, I'd love to know the numbers. And I don't think they're readily available. But, you know, when you give dedicated transit lanes... And I think it's the same with bus lanes as well. I think there would be studies of how many cars does a bus lane take off the road? Because if people know that they can get to and from work quickly, using public transit, then they're more likely to use it. You know, that's the reason why 90% of the people that work in this building actually drive to work, not because they live out of town. It's because transit doesn't run at that time of the day that early.
2: And also the timings of the transit are not sure shot always the same. They keep on changing.
1: It's not always the same. So, yeah, I think the more we see problems with that transit system, the more we highlight them, talk about them, and the quicker they fix them. Because Scarborough residents have been saying, please do something with this for ages. Finally, it's happened. It's open early and apparently on budget. All right, more of Middays next, Drex here from 102.1 The Edge. Stay there.
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1: All right, welcome back to Middays. Drex here from 102.1 The Edge. There are so many television shows made in and around Toronto, in the surrounding areas, up in Cottage Country, down in Hamilton. I think, what was it, one of the final episodes of The Boys on Prime was filmed in this building. A big fight scene between Homelander and his son. And they filmed it in the atrium out here where we do stuff occasionally. And it's kind of interesting because there is a subset of folks who follow television shows so closely that they want to visit the locations. Now, I don't know whether you've ever done that, like, gone to, like the house for gifted children in the X-Men series. Like, you can go visit that. It's in Canada. It's filmed here. Or maybe, I don't know, maybe you love heated rivalry so much that you go to that smoothie store in Hamilton, which, from what I understand, was closed for a month so they could shoot those scenes. You haven't seen the show, have you? Heated Rivalry?
2: Nope.
1: It's the biggest television show ever. Filmed here. But there's this great story in McLean's at the moment. Written by this guy by the name of Chris Bosworth. And he talks about how things have changed in the Muskoka region because of heated rivalry. Now, for those of you that don't know the show, it tells the story of two hockey players that fall in love with each other. And they got to keep it a secret because, it's not cool to be gay in the NHL. But it's not in the NHL. It's good. They got a fake league, right? So it's, one of them's a Canadian player. One of them's Russian. And there's this scene where they're going to go to the cottage. So where's the cottage? It's in Cottage Country. So they find the coolest possible cottage in Cottage Country. And they film this pivotal scene of the television show there. What it does is when that show airs, it, creates, an absolute frenzy for the area. So here's the quote. According to Muskoka Tourism, 77% documented increase in sales this summer compared to last. One local sandwich shop, La Focaccia, sells out daily and consistently contends with 40-minute lineups. Total Jack's, one of the large chains of pubs in town, runs out of tables by 4 p.m. midweek. Why? Because of a TV show. And look, plenty of other things have been filmed up in cottage country, but that is the cool thing right now. People want to see this cottage. People want to rent the cottage. You know, Watercraft, you know, rental companies in the area have seen a dramatic increase of young people renting their equipment on weekends. All because of TV shows. Because people want to go see where it was made or be in the area. When I was a kid, I wanted to, and I still want to do this, by the way. I want to see Marty McFly's house from Back to the Future. And I know it's in suburban Los Angeles. I know the address of where it is. You can go there. In fact, last time I was in Los Angeles, I put it in my diary of things to do. So I could go see the McFly house from Back to the Future. But I ran out of time. But this is a pretty normal thing that people do. If there is a movie or a television show that you absolutely love, and you plan a holiday and you happen to be in a place where part of that was shot, you know, you want to go see that. Georgia, have you ever had that desire? You saw a location from a television show or movie, you're like, I want to see that one day.
2: I need to go. Two of those.
1: Oh, yeah.
2: Cool. One I have done, and the second one I really want to do.
1: Yeah.
2: So the one that I've done is where Suits was shot.
1: Filmed here in Toronto,
2: in Yorkville itself, in Toronto.
1: Okay.
2: And so when I got to know...
1: Hang on, where was it shot that you went to? You went there?
2: Yes, I went there. I went into that building, that very building.
1: Like an office building?
2: Like an office building.
1: They shoot the exteriors there, right?
2: Yes.
1: Okay.
2: And it's throughout the season they've shot most of the exterior scenes outside the building.
1: So which building is it?
2: It is the one right at the York Street. I'll just give you the exact name.
1: Yeah, tell me the name of the building. Because I would imagine, because there's entire websites dedicated to this, by the way. Because I'll see a movie and I'll be like, where's that shot? And you can go on Google and go, where was XXX movie shot?
2: It was shot in the Bay Atlet Center.
1: Oh, there you go. See? And I would imagine if I went onto a website that tells me the locations of where things are shot, it'd have that listed as well. All right, so you've been to that location because you love Suits. For those of you who don't know, he loves the show Suits.
2: Yes.
1: Hasn't it been off air for like 6-7 years?
2: Yes,
1: but
2: it has.
1: But you still love it. How many times have you watched the entire show?
2: Oh, I would say now what I do is I just open a random episode and watch it because I know what happened before it, what happened after it.
1: Very strange, very strange.
2: It's okay.
1: All right, what's the second location you want to visit?
2: The other one is the building of Doctor Strange in New York.
1: Oh, okay. Do you know what the name of the building is?
2: Yes, it's called Sanctum Sanctorum.
1: Yeah.
2: And it's in 177A Bleecker Street.
1: Okay.
2: In the Greenwich Village neighborhood.
1: In Greenwich Village, okay.
2: It's right there.
1: So when you go to New York, if you ever go on a holiday, you'll go there to see that?
2: 100%.
1: Okay, that's cool. So I'm really glad that this is happening for Muskoka because we make so much great television and movies in this province that if an entire region can start making a little bit more money... just because a television show was there to shoot a couple of scenes, that's very cool stuff. And you may have never even seen the show, but if you meet someone that has seen the show and you talk to them about the cottage, like I remember probably a month or so after it aired, Airbnb said, hey, listen, we have access to the cottage from the TV show. And I recall a bunch of Toronto influencers going up there for the weekend and splitting the cost because I think for the night it was like $2,500. I mean, if you're a super fan of something and you got money to burn, then sure, by all means. I mean, you can stay in the... You know how Ryan Murphy's got that Lizzie Borden show at the moment about the... She apparently killed her parents, right? So she could get the inheritance. It's a story from the 1800s.
2: Okay.
1: But you can actually stay at the Lizzie Borden house where the murders happened. It's an actual place, and it's just... Some people, you know, it's either something from a television show or something from a real crime thing or something from a real life tragedy. Just it seems odd to go, oh, my God, we should go stay in the house where that whole family was murdered. It just seems like an odd thing to do. But then again, you can remember the number one most listened to genre of podcast right now is true crime. People love true crime. Remember I said to you, I got the BritBox add-on to my Prime? The British people, dead bodies everywhere. They love a murder mystery. It's their favorite thing. So I understand why people want to do this sort of stuff or go to where a horror movie was shot or like where a cool action sequence. Like one of the most visited places in Los Angeles is Fox Tower, which is Nakatomi Place from Die Hard. Right?
2: And it's amazing because right now, with the new technology and everything, they're trying to shoot every single thing of the entire movie in one small box in the studio.
1: It's so easy to do now because have you seen those massive like 6K digital screens that they can have? They even used it for Heated Rivalry because they needed a scene of them on a beach. It was shot all indoors. It's all digital.
2: So, and in that time to have a studio, like a proper place, taking up a place to shoot it, it's amazing.
1: But when they shut down an entire street and dress it up to look like another era, like they just did it with the Billie Eilish film that they were doing here. It had to look like the 1950s.
2: Yep, I saw
1: it's
2: that.
1: It's so much fun to see.
2: I saw the old taxis and everything. It's too good.
1: I don't know what they were shooting up on King the other day. It was like King in Ontario. I was going by on the streetcar. And they had it blocked it off. They were obviously shooting a show set in America because there was fake American police cars and a fake American ambulance. And I was like, oh, what is this? I get excited because I'm like, I'm excited that they're shooting something and filming something and just making content, right? Making interesting TV shows. Honestly, it's my favorite thing. So if you are off to Muskoka, maybe you're going there because someone in your family saw something on television and you just want to go up there. Maybe you don't even own a cottage. Did you get invited to a cottage this summer?
2: No.
1: No, you haven't been here long enough. Yeah.
2: I don't have that
1: Which type of friends? Rich, did you
2: rich
1: say?
2: Friends,
1: oh,
2: yeah.
1: I thought you said the other thing. I was like, wow, that's a wild thing to call somebody. You'll never get invited with that attitude. All right, coming up after 1 o'clock, we are going to chat with Eric Payton. He's a cyclist who is cycling across Canada to raise funds for Food Banks Canada. Where is he on his trip, and how long has he been doing it, and how much has he raised? We'll ask Eric when he joins us live next. All right, stay there.
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29: From the National Newsroom of the Canadian Press, I'm Lisa Laporte. Debris from an Ontario Air ambulance carrying 6 people has been found off the coast of the United States as the search continues for everyone aboard.
30: The U.S. Coast Guard says the debris was located 150 kilometers southeast of Boston and has been confirmed to be part of the missing Gulfstream G-100. A recording of air traffic control communications shows the controller struggling to hear from a flight before contact was lost with the audio provided by liveatc.net.
31: Roger, you said you're coming in blind. How do you said? Okay.
30: The aircraft was carrying a patient and a family member from Bermuda, along with 2 pilots and 2 medical staff, all 4 crew members being Canadian. John Kennedy, The Canadian Press.
29: Ottawa is pushing back against a reported French plan to issue a snow crab license off the coast of Newfoundland, saying no new license has been granted. Fisheries Minister Joanne Thompson says Canada has confirmed that with French officials and maintains it does not accept foreign fishing in the disputed area. The disagreement centers on competing Canadian and French claims over the continental shelf around Newfoundland and St. Pierre-Miquelon, with both countries having made submissions to the United Nations. A growing response to allegations of gang rape at Cornell now sparking a new investigation. The president of Cornell University, Michael Kotlikoff, released a video statement Saturday saying the university must do better.
32: We must do everything we can to prevent what happened to Jane Doe and everyone before her and anyone after her from ever happening again.
29: New York Governor Kathy Hochul has named New York Attorney General Letitia James as special prosecutor to investigate a Jane Doe's claim that she was raped by 7 men at a Cornell frat house in 2024. A former accuser of ex-UBC professor Stephen Galloway has apologized for spreading allegations against him days before his defamation trial begins. Chelsea Rooney says she repeated claims she did not know to be true and now recognizes they caused serious harm to Galloway's reputation and personal life. Galloway sued several people over the allegations in 2018, and the Supreme Court of Canada cleared the way for trial in 2024.

0: and Montreal-raised rock singer Sass Jordan has died at the age of 63. A post on Jordan's social media page Saturday says she died the day before, surrounded by her loving family. A cause of death was not provided. This is the Canadian Press. In sports, Thomas Chabot had a goal and an assist in his first game as captain of the Senators in Ottawa's 3-2 win over the Toronto Maple Leafs. The defenseman says he was pleased with the overall performance after his group was the last of the NHL's 32 clubs to open the season.
1: I thought we came out great in the first. They got a little bit of momentum early in the second, and I thought the third period was our best. We played exactly to the way we want to play. We didn't give them anything. PK stepped up big time, power play as well. And just happy we got it done.
0: Elsewhere in the NHL, Pittsburgh beat Montreal 6-5 in overtime. Edmonton edged Seattle 3-2, while Vancouver beat Calgary 4-1. In the CFL, the BC Lions beat the Toronto Argonauts 24-17, while the Montreal Alouettes defeated the Winnipeg Blue Bombers 37-10. And the Toronto Raptors dropped their preseason opener 129-105 to the Miami Heat in the first ever NBA game in Quebec City. From the Canadian Press, I'm Lisa Laporte.
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3: All right, welcome back to Midday. It's Drex here from 102.1 The Edge. All right, I want to reset with the big story that is making the rounds pretty much everywhere on every single television screen. It's leading our news as well, which is this Israel-bound flight that had to divert to Saudi Arabia overnight after a violent incident between pilots on the flight. If you don't know the story, it's kind of bonkers to think about this. But it is alleged that one of the pilots wanted to crash the plane because it was full of Israelis. Others got into the cockpit, subdued that guy, attended the other stabbed pilot, and apparently there was another pilot or captain of some description on the plane that safely landed that flight into Saudi Arabia overnight. All right, I wanted to play this. This is from Global News. Redmond Shannon gives you a little bit of the cliff notes of what played out overnight.
4: It was about 2 hours into the flight between Dubai and Tel Aviv overnight when something started to go wrong. Flight data shows that the plane descended 17,000 feet in the space of 2 minutes, something that no flight would normally do. The plane at the same time issued an emergency signal, and a short time later, a further signal indicating specifically that there was a hijacking incident on board. Now, people who were on the flight have spoken online and to media saying that what they saw was people rushing to the cockpit to subdue one of the pilots, apparently the co-pilot, who they say was attacking the pilot with a knife. A lot of those details, obviously, very early in the investigation and have to be confirmed right now, but we see video online showing passengers covered in blood and one passenger filming a video where he shows what appears to be one of the pilots on the ground, on the floor of the plane, also covered in blood, and he said that they need help, that an incident has taken place. Well, a short time later, the plane did land safely in Saudi Arabia for an emergency landing, and a number of the families of the 150 or so people on board the Boeing 737 were in the airport near Tel Aviv speaking with Israeli media, including the mother of one of the passengers. Here's what she had to say.
5: The plane started to lose control. So all the people, they scream, the things, they are going. And after a few minutes, two other pilots, they took the control.
3: Yeah, that is one of the passengers speaking to the media after witnessing what went down on that flight. And I guess the thing that makes this so strange is generally when we talk about an airplane having an incident like that play out on board, it's usually a passenger that is the instigator. But this was a co-pilot. They're alleging the co-pilot wanted to bring down that plane. And the other question they're asking is how did that pilot get what they're claiming is to be a pocket knife onto that flight? And we talked about this a couple of hours ago when we started the show. I'm pretty sure we all go through the same security procedures. Pretty sure. So how did that get past the airport? You said it was Dubai that they were flying out of, and you've been to that airport, super busy, high security.
6: Exactly. Yeah. Highest security in all the UAE.
3: Yeah. Strange. All right. So here's what we're learning as well. So Israeli officials say they're treating this incident as a terrorist incident. An on-duty crew that was traveling on the flight landed the plane in Saudi Arabia. This passenger describes what exactly happened.
7: Suddenly the aircraft was dropping very sharply, like a massive turbulence. And we didn't understand why, because we didn't get any alerts.
3: Yeah, here's another one.
8: My wife, she's a nurse. She go to the cockpit and she helped him a little bit.
3: Yeah.
8: I heard shouting and dramatic and hysterical people. That's what I heard.
3: Yeah, this is after these passengers have, from what I understand, arrived back in Israel. So they were in Saudi Arabia. They got them on a different flight, got them out of there into Israel. What a strange incident. And obviously, we're going to know more about this in the next couple of days here. But just to hear that headline, that a co-pilot attacked a pilot on a plane with the intent of what we're understanding of to bring the plane down. So you said the pilot that saved everybody, did you say he was an Indian pilot, right?
6: Yes.
3: Vineet descent, you said?
6: That's what I'm reading.
3: And has he already spoken to the media? Like, how do we already know that? That's so quickly that we would know where this person's from.
6: Not yet. We haven't, like, no channel has spoken to him.
3: Right. All right.
6: Now.
3: So I'm assuming, and walk me through this, this pilot, the one that helped save, he was on the outside of the cockpit, just happened to be on the plane?
6: They're saying he was the co-pilot.
3: Oh, this is, so the Indian pilot was the one that was allegedly stabbed then?
6: No, the
3: co-pilot, or he was the one doing the stabbing?
6: No. He was not the one doing the stabbing. There was an Omanian pilot who was doing the stabbing.
3: That's the co-pilot.
6: That's the co-pilot.
3: And then the pilot was the other guy.
6: Yes, there were three people in there.
3: Okay. Yeah, that's wild. I couldn't imagine being on a flight like that with that playing out. Because you don't know what's happening because it's happening inside the cockpit. Generally, you know, if you're in the cabin of the plane, you're going to see something starting to play out if it's a passenger. But if the altercation started in the cockpit, I would imagine they're recording in the cockpit. So we'll get the audio of this.
6: And now we're getting videos from the people inside the flight while the flight was going down 17,000 feet, as many people said. People have recorded videos.
3: It dropped 17,000 feet in 2 minutes. So they clearly lost control of the aircraft. And two alerts went out, a mayday and a hijacking alarm. So both of those were hit. What a story.
6: But I'm glad everyone is safe at the end.
3: Oh, man, I am so glad as well. And this probably has a lot to do, and we're probably going to learn about this in the next few days here. Quick thinking that there was another flight crew on the plane that could help land this. It seems from some of the discussions and audio we're hearing that there were just regular folks on the plane who happened to be nurses or doctors or whatever and just were there to help. It's always fascinating when you watch a movie, you're like, is there a doctor on this plane? And like, obviously it's a movie. But that plays out in real life. You know, people are like, it must be terrifying, you know, because someone would be like, is there any nurses or doctors? And you're like, yeah, I can. And I guess you just would kick into gear with what your knowledge about saving lives, right? Because in between them regaining control, so let's go through what they probably had to do. So regaining control of the aircraft, that means they have to subdue the alleged stabber, right? So you've got to subdue that person. Then you've got the captain of the flight who's been stabbed, who's going to need medical attention. So he has to be removed from the cockpit as well. So you need one group of people subduing one co-pilot. You need another group of people tending to the medical needs of the pilot who's been stabbed. And then you got this third guy who's landing the plane and saving everybody's lives. Like, that is just a wild bunch of chaos happening all at once. All of those moving pieces just to save lives. What are you reading there on the screen?
6: I remember that something similar happened where the motives of the person, the pilot, actually went through. and it was in the Malaysian airline 2014.
3: Right. Yeah, he wanted to crash the flight.
6: He wanted to crash the flight, and he did. So yeah. he took a wrong turn. And when later on his house was searched, a flight simulator with the same route that he took on the last flight was found.
3: Yeah, of
6: And it
3: course.
6: Was made sure that he did it deliberately.
3: Wow. All right. There's going to be so many write-ups, so many stories in your news tonight on this. But in the next 24 hours, I'd imagine we start maybe learning a little bit more about some motives here. Maybe they start hearing the flight recorder, because they're going to look at all of this sort of stuff. The guy that is alleged of doing the stabbing is in custody, right?
6: I'm hoping
3: so. Yeah, because I haven't seen anything saying, because I know that the pilot is in hospital. I've seen that mentioned. But no word on the what's happened to the co-pilot. Like, has he been held in custody? I imagine he would be. He's broken so many laws. And I'll reset this, because I said this at noon as well. Is we put out a trust in airline pilots. Anytime we fly anywhere, we are trusting an unnamed person that we've never met before. And we trust that company that owns that airplane has vetted this person, has made sure that they are in the right frame of mind to do this job. That's important in this job. Being in the right frame of mind. And it's becoming maybe a little bit clearer that maybe this person wasn't in the right frame of mind. Just to automatically even think of the thought of, I want to take this plane down because I don't like the people on it. Like, where did those thoughts come from? How long have they been sort of milling about in his head? Like, I want to hear a psychologist's take on this. It's worth noting, too, that every single member of that flight, whether you be a passenger or flight crew, the type of trauma that you're going to carry from this, the level of PTSD, you're going to need therapy for life. Georgie, I think if I was on a plane like this and something like this played out and I was in the middle of it just as a customer, I don't think I'd ever fly again commercially. I don't think I'd ever fly at all. I don't think I would. I think it'd freak me out to the point where I'm like, I'm not going to do it. Because if you're on it and you're experiencing it and you're seeing this happen in front of you, you may not be able to mentally handle that. And I don't think I would be able to do that.
6: I agree. Certain instances in your life when something like this happens, it's very difficult for your brain to process it or to go into that situation again.
3: Because you just don't want that. You don't expect that when you jump on a flight. You know, a lot of those people thought they were just going to get a quick flight to Tel Aviv, get off, be back with their families. Instead, they're involved in an incident. And they're going to be asked constant questions about it. If they got friends in their group that know they were on their flight, it's just going to be a constant barrage of questions about it. What did you see? Tell me more.
6: So I'm looking at the photos of the pilot who was stabbed.
3: Yeah, what are they saying?
6: It's all in blood, and people around him, you know, saved the pilot first, and they closed the door in which the person who wanted to, if I'm not wrong, crash the plane was subdued.
3: Yeah.
6: And now they're like, we won't open the door until we actually land safely. So they somehow managed to control that person and land the plane.
3: I cannot wait to hear that story. Like, how did they do that? How did they subdue the guy that is alleged to have done the stabbing and land this plane safely while saving the life of another pilot?
6: And the pilot is arrested, by the way.
3: So he's in custody. Okay, I thought as much. I'm glad we got that confirmed. That is, this is an insane story. So I cannot wait for more of this to be fleshed out. Like, this is something I want to be reading about. Because I don't think this is, I think the only incident that this has happened before is the Malaysia flight you mentioned. I haven't heard of any other stories where a commercial airline pilot wanted to deliberately crash a flight. All right, let's take a break on Middays when we come back. With what is going on with Trump wanting to rename Lake Ontario, there's a business in Nova Scotia that's gone, okay, we're actually going to do something. I love how people are going, all right, no, we support Lake Ontario. We're going to try and do something to boost our business in conjunction with it. I'll tell you about this next. Stay there.
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15: All right, welcome back to Middays. Drex here from 102.1 The Edge. I think I can speak to this from a unique perspective. I think Georgie can as well. We're both immigrants. I've been here close on 20 years. You've been here 5 years. And I think for most of us, when we come to a country like Canada, we come here because we're looking for new experience. We're looking for new opportunities. And I think above and beyond anything else, we're looking to be accepted into the community. So it's all we want. Because we may be, in some people's cases, they may be walking away from a life they do not want. A life that has been terrible to them. They may come from war zones. Or for me, I'd ran out of opportunities. So I wanted to do something different. So we all came here for different things. The reason I mention this is you may recall back in 2016, the Haddad family. They'd emigrated here from Syria, and they were looking for a way to establish themselves as a family with a business. How are we going to make ends meet? How are we going to contribute? So they started making chocolate. So they had this company called Peace by Chocolate, and they got so much publicity when it first opened because this particular town just absolutely embraced everything they were doing. This is Antigonish, Nova Scotia. So you've probably seen the stories. Maybe you recall the stories about this particular family. Well, a couple of months ago, do you remember when Donald Trump decided he wanted to change the name of Lake Ontario to Lake America? Well, Tariq actually decided that his company should do a Lake Ontario chocolate bar as their way of standing up for the country that welcomed him and his family in 2016.
16: If you showed me a Lake Ontario chocolate bar even a year ago, I would say, why would we even create one, right? Because we have so many great lakes all across Canada, but it meant a big deal because it was so timely and it is so different than everything else we have created before.
15: Right. So he's a chocolatier. He's like, all right, yeah, I got to come up with new products. And look, all of you that own small businesses know that you have to keep not reinventing the wheel, but keep bringing in new, interesting things that are going to keep your customers coming back for more.
16: We wanted to make sure everyone across the country understands how much Canada means to us. And it truly means the world. Canada restored our faith in humanity. It gave us a second chance at life. And we were able to reinvent ourselves on Canadian soil.
15: All right. So let's talk about this particular thing. It is a maple cream stuffed chocolate bar. Is this something you try? A maple cream stuffed chocolate bar.
6: I would say.
15: So it feels like it might be like, think caramel in our minds. So it's chocolate with something inside the chocolate. So the maple cream instead of the caramel.
16: This bar has certainly reached our top five in the first 2 weeks.
15: Top five.
16: It has certainly surpassed, you know, some of the products that we have had even for 5 years.
15: This is great. And look, this is no different to the guy that did the Lake Ontario hats and sweaters, right? It's smart. Because we, as consumers, wanted to be able to support that, make sure that everyone knows that we also refer to it as Lake Ontario as well. And whether it's buying a piece of chocolate or whether wearing a hat that says Lake Ontario, it's all supporting it, right? So I love that they've done this. I would like to know where I can buy one because I definitely want to try it. You'll know what it looks like because it basically says in black writing Lake Ontario with the Canadian flag wrapper, with the Peace by Chocolate logo underneath. This is great. I love this sort of stuff. Made here in Canada, packaged here in Canada, and sold everywhere. So yeah, it's milk chocolate with maple cream. You know, yesterday we were talking about Canadian-made products. I think this one would classify. Obviously, you would have imported ingredients in this as well. It's chocolate, let's be honest. But it's made here by Canadians, sold by Canadians, owned by a Canadian company. I'm all in on this. You want to try it now?
6: I was looking at it of where I can find it.
15: Yeah.
6: And you can find it in Caribou gift shop locations. And there's one near us.
15: Oh,
6: in,
15: there is.
6: Like Mavity Street.
15: Hang on. Like a Canadian sort of gift store?
6: Yes.
15: Oh, I can get it in one of those. There's one on Front Street, right? I think there's a gift store right next to the liquor store there. You know where you can buy Canadian flags and magnets of the city you're in, that sort of thing? Is that what you mean? Yeah. See, I'm going to buy some of this, bring it in for everybody to try. I mean, why wouldn't you? Smart. I love it when people see an opportunity. Years and years and years ago, I was in a relationship with a candle maker. And do you remember during COVID, we were all told to stay at home? He released a candle called Stay the F Home. And he easily sold 500-600 units in the first 2 days. I remember I spent the first 2 months of COVID actually making candles in my basement. Yeah, helping my then partner keep their business afloat. Oh, because see, that's the thing is if you come up with a great idea in the moment, if you find the viral thing that people are talking about, and because the Lake Ontario thing was so big, the fact that he jumped on it quickly and it is now in the top five of the most ordered things on his website, that tells you he's doing something right. So I'm going to walk up there this afternoon after the show and get some. I'll get you one. Yeah.
6: Yes, for sure.
15: I'll get one for Chris too. And I'll stick it in the post to him. I'm just saying that I'm not actually going to do that. I'm just making him believe that I might do that. All right, when we come back, Americans love their guns, and so do American toddlers. Strange story coming out of Michigan next.
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7: All right, welcome back to Midday's. 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Americans love their guns, and Michigan toddlers love them too. This is an insane story. I saw this morning as I was sitting on the streetcar coming to work. A Michigan mother is facing charges, police say, after her toddler managed to bring a loaded gun to daycare. Good heavens, really? Yeah. This from NBC Nightly News last night.
8: Monday in Canton, Michigan, that's outside of Detroit, you had a young child at a daycare, and they pull a loaded firearm out of their backpack before staff spots the weapon and secures it. Those details coming from a letter that the daycare sent to parents, which we have obtained. It reads in part, "We were informed that the father is a police officer."
7: What? Hang on a second.
8: Father is a police officer.
7: Yeah, what? How does that happen? How does it happen? So many questions.
8: Which could explain how the firearm accidentally became accessible to the child. To maintain the safety and security of all children and staff, the family was disenrolled from Children's World Early Learning Center.
7: Yeah, they expelled the kid. They expelled the family. They didn't use those wordings. Like, listen to the wording here.
8: The family was disenrolled from Children's World Early Learning Center.
7: Yeah, imagine that. Imagine, we're going to find a new daycare for Tim. Why is that? Oh, he got expelled because he took dad's loaded cop firearm. Look, we don't know if it's a police firearm, but How does a toddler get access to a loaded weapon? Now, every single person in this country that owns guns knows exactly how strict the rules are here about gun safety, you know, trigger locks, all of that sort of stuff. Even if you are a sporting shooter, you have to maintain specific logs of when you take your gun out of a safe, put it in a lockbox, transport it from A to B, and when you come back. Like, that's how specific stuff is in this country. If someone in this country is accused of any level of domestic violence and they are licensed to have firearms, those firearms are automatically removed from the situation. These are the rules we have. So every single firearm owner and user in this country already knows how robust our rules are about, you know, transporting to and from A, B, and C. But in the U.S., it's a little bit different. It goes state by state. I'm not sure what the broader rules are in Michigan. But you'd have to imagine that if this ends up

0: dad's work issue weapon, that there'd have to be some level of disciplinary action happening, right?
1: Like, but why was the mother charged?
0: Maybe the mother dropped the kid off. Maybe the mother, I'm sure we're going to find out. Maybe the mother was responsible for the child on the day. You know, maybe it just comes down to that. It could be as simple as that. We're going to find out. We'll find out. But still, if that's the dad's work issue firearm, so much trouble. Like, does he lose his job over this?
1: I remember there was a lady once, a week or two or 3 weeks ago,
0: yeah,
1: who misplaced her firearm in a changing room.
0: How do you misplace a firearm? In a clothing change room?
1: In a clothing change room. Yeah. She went in, did some, you know, clothes change and everything, and kept her firearm and came out, went to the car, and then she was called back.
0: Yeah, hey, ma'am, you left your Desert Eagle in the change room it's crazy. All right, so officials say a security camera actually caught the moment that the teacher at the school recognized that it was a weapon and acted quickly. So this is the Canton, Michigan police chief, Joseph Bailey, saying this should be a lesson to all gun owners. Do you think?
2: No matter how busy our lives are, we have a greater responsibility if we're going to choose to own a firearm to make sure that it's safe.
0: Yeah, and that comes down to the parents. So, yeah, good question. I didn't even think of that. Why are they charging the mother? There's got to be a reason. And look, it may turn out that it wasn't even the dad's work issue firearm. It could have just been a horrible coincidence. Could have been a family-owned firearm. But once again, I don't know what the rules are in Michigan. Surely there must be rules. But I would imagine if you have guns and you have children in the same place, you in your mind would already be thinking about, okay, how do I make sure that those things are secure so those kids don't get in contact with them? Right? Most people that have gun safes or a way to lock them up. So how did this kid get this gun? Did he find it in a drawer randomly somewhere? Like, what? How did this work? I need to know more.
1: Imagine while putting his lunch into the bag. Oh. Just, oh, let me take this too.
0: Snack pack, apple, banana, Desert Eagle. Let's go. We're going to put on a display today. Man, I was watching a YouTube video yesterday. This is not related, but it kind of is. I was watching a YouTube video yesterday of a guy that sort of makes YouTube videos about firearms and stuff. And he goes, I've lined up 10 Lodge cast iron cooking pans in front of a dummy. We're going to see how many pans the bullets go through. So he started with like a 9mm Glock. He worked his way up, Desert Eagle, a Magnum, then an AK-47, and then something else. And then I can't remember the last thing, but the bullet on this thing was huge. It was like a 6-inch bullet.
1: That was a rifle, if I'm not wrong.
0: It was like some sort of high-powered rifle. I don't really know my guns. But it was a high-powered rifle, and it went through, I think, about four. Did you see this video? Went through about four or five of the things. His dummy survived, by the way. Dummy survived. Years ago, when, you know, because look, anytime the Liberal government starts talking about gun stuff, I start speaking up because I get friends that have firearms. I get friends that take them very seriously. And I used to get this guy on from Caliber magazine, which is like a Canadian gun magazine. And I said to him, I said to Dan, I said, you know what? I'm happy to talk about firearms and stuff on the radio, but I need to know just a little bit more about them. Like, I need to know the physicality. And I'd shot in some just like rifles and stuff when I was a kid on the farm, but I'd never tried the weapons that people talk about, right? I was like, okay, what can we try? So we were allowed to try a semi-automatic weapon and a handgun. So we went out to a firing range. You know, it was all supervised and everything because it was purely educational. And it was the most interesting experience I've ever had. In fact, I had seriously thought about taking up sport shooting, like target shooting, after that, because I actually found it quite, I really liked it. I liked positioning myself, aiming, you know, squeezing the trigger, learning about breathing. I was like, oh, this is really fascinating to me. Guns do not interest me in any way, but the act of being in that place, seeing a target and shooting at the target really spoke to me. I enjoyed it.
1: I can imagine you replacing the Turkish guy who shot without any
0: like
1: lenses.
0: The Korean kids at the Olympics a couple of years ago, man, yes. They were just, they were serving, weren't they? They were so, so good. And I grew up in a town where we had a gold medal sports shooter my entire childhood. His name was Philip Adam. And he was a gold level. He went to the Olympics every year. And I lived in a small town of like 8,000 people. And he was like a bit of a superstar. So I remember the first time shooting that handgun. at a range into a target. I was thinking of him in my head because I'd met him and he'd wear all the eye gear and the whole thing. And it's interesting to learn about weapons and how powerful they are is a really great step for people who talk about weapons that have never been around them is a good piece of education for you, I think. It's as simple as, you know, yeah, sometimes you go to those firing ranges as well, like the indoor ones. They're super fun. So yeah, that story out of Michigan, just odd that it may be the dad's police issue firearm that toddler took to school. What a story. All right, we're going to take a little break here. When we come back, we'll catch up with our buddy Ben Mulrooney, see what he's doing on his show today. It's midday. Stay there. Drex here from 102.1 The Edge.
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15: Hey, it's Greg. Hope you have a great weekend. The first weekend of October. Tons on television. Tons in your community. We'll recap it all on Monday morning. And Monday night, Quebecers go to the polls and vote for a new provincial government. And for the first time in a long time, it's likely to be the separatists. Do we ever risk having another Quebec referendum? I've lived through two of them. One as a little kid, one as a university student. I'll tell you what you need to know about it on Monday's show.
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0: All right, welcome back to Midday's. Drex here from 102.1 The Edge. Joy Jean, I'm getting texts here. People reacting to different stories we've done across the last 3 hours. Ben Mulrooney's going to be on your radio coming up in about 15 minutes or so. We were asking people earlier today because one of the new Leafs, I don't know whether you saw the home opener last night. I had a couple of friends there taking some pretty awesome photos. But there's a brand new Russian forward they've brought in who absolutely has no time for music. His name's Kirill Machenko. I used to play for Columbus. He did a podcast, and on the podcast, he reveals he has zero time for music, no time for it. Doesn't hate it or anything, doesn't dislike it strongly, just has no time for it. Interesting, we took a call from one of our listeners saying, hey, I got plenty of friends that aren't into music. They all happen to be sports nuts, though. And I wonder if that is a thing for some people who are so into sports, they just don't have time for music. Because I've got all of the time for music and a little time for sport. Maybe it's the complete opposite. I mean that makes sense, right? So a couple of texts here on that. This person says, I have zero time for any social media. Do you have any friends in your circle that have no Facebook, no Instagram, no TikTok, no Snapchat, like none of that stuff?
1: Yes, I have one of those.
0: Yeah.
1: Who doesn't have anything but, if I'm not wrong, Snapchat. And that also he just uses for making funny faces.
0: Right, funny faces. That's it.
1: That's it.
0: Isn't that interesting? Completely void of it. Like I there was one radio station I worked in, there was this 25-year-old guy, had no social media whatsoever. It is so strange to meet somebody in their 20s that has zero digital footprint.
1: But my friend is still not a millionaire.
0: He's still not a millionaire?
1: Yes, because I would assume that if someone is not on any social media,
0: they're a millionaire?
1: They would do something to be somewhere close to be a millionaire.
0: Wait, what do you mean? You mean if you're spending time on social media, you're...
1: Like you don't have any distractions, so you can focus on your goal to...
0: Not everybody... Hey, hang on a second. Not everybody needs to be wealthy. Not everybody wants to be a millionaire, right? Do you want to be a millionaire?
1: Why not?
0: Oh, I have no interest in that. I just want to be comfortable. A millionaire? You think that's the connection here? Is the less you're on social media, the more likely you're going to be a millionaire? You're crazy.
1: My point was that he didn't have any more distractions, so he can focus on one particular thing. He doesn't even have a PhD, so that's what I'm saying.
0: Right. Okay. But he wants to be a millionaire? Is that what's going on with him? Has he told you this?
1: Yeah, he wants to.
0: Has he said to you specifically, I'm not on social media because I don't want any distractions. I want to be a millionaire. And how long's he been not on social media for?
1: It's been more than a year now.
0: Yeah. All right. So he was on social media and decided to get rid of it.
1: Yes.
0: Because he wanted to be a millionaire.
1: Yes. And now he's reading a lot of books and everything, but still nothing.
0: Is he a thousandaire, 100,000aire, a couple of 100,000aire? Where is he at in his trip to being a multimillionaire?
1: I have no clue about that.
0: You've never had this discussion with him?
1: Why would he share? Would you share where you are in your way to be a millionaire?
0: Well, if he is so open about, hey, listen, I've gotten off social media because I want to be a millionaire, I'd be more open to be talking to you about the things I'm doing and where I'm at in my journey to being a millionaire.
1: Honestly, I don't think that he even knows that he has informed me that, because that happened when we were a few drinks down.
0: Yeah.
1: And that's when that thing came out that I've cut all the social media because I
0: wants to be a millionaire.
1: Something. Yep.
0: See, that's weird. Okay, that's interesting. Just because he wants to be. See, most people would say, I don't want to be on social media because I just don't have time for it and it's just full of idiots. But he's like, I don't want to be on social media because it's stopping me from being a millionaire. I mean, how long did you spend on your phone in the last 24 hours?
1: Get into that.
0: Are we doing this again? Let's do it. Let's see how close to being a millionaire we can be.
1: Okay, that's going
0: to
1: be bad.
0: I don't know how to look it up. It's probably like 6 or 7 hours already. I don't know. I check it maybe once or twice a week. All right, a couple of more texts here. Because I'd ask people what's the coldest they'd been in. This person says, coldest they've been in is minus 54 in Fort Mac in 1971. Yeah. Another person says, fruitcake is gross. Look, I don't agree. I'm going to have to ask Ben Mulrooney what he thinks about this, too, because he's a food guy.
5: Fruitcake?
0: Fruitcake at Christmas time. Are you?
5: I'm not against it.
0: You're not? Thank you.
5: No,
0: finally.
5: I'm not against it. It's not my favorite thing, but it's
0: but you'll eat it, right?
5: But it's sweet and it's
0: delicious.
5: And, well, I don't know if it's not. It's like I said, it's not my favorite, but I don't. I enjoy it.
0: Okay, so yeah, so if I did a Christmas party and I serve Christmas like fruitcake, you wouldn't be like, I'm going to avoid the fruitcake.
5: No, I'd have a bite. Okay. I wouldn't make a beeline towards me. There are certain foods where if it were socially acceptable, I would take the entire tray and
0: pour
5: it down my throat.
0: Yeah, like
5: pigs in a blanket.
0: Oh, I mean, yeah.
5: Shrimp cocktail.
0: Yeah, shrimp cocktail.
5: Like, I love one bite food. Swedish meatballs.
0: My mom used to make vol-au-vents all the time.
5: What's a vol-au-vent?
0: It's like a hors d'oeuvre. I think it's like a little pastry bucket, and then you put like some sort of piping hot sort of savory filling in it.
5: Okay, that sounds delicious.
0: And she would do these at her dinner parties.
5: Yeah.
0: And she would make them from scratch because you can buy a frozen version of it. But she's like, no, we do this from scratch around here.
5: Yeah.
0: And I keep thinking about it as an adult, this one particular fancy food that my mother would only ever make for dinner parties and no other time. Right. And it makes me, I'm annoyed because now I want to know how to make it.
5: Well, so I saw this, by the way, I saw this thing online. Someone was taking, pretzel sticks.
0: Yeah.
5: Right. And they were dipping one side in white chocolate, and then they were dipping the nub of the other side in white chocolate, and then they were dipping it in crushed up Oreo, so it would look like a cigarette.
0: Oh, like those, like the Japanese Pocky ones you can get in the.
5: I looked at that. Yeah. I was like, that's it's kind of a cool, like it's a fun little thing. I'm not
0: because you get to make it, then you get to eat it.
5: Yeah, I'm not advocating people smoke, but it looks like a cigarette. It's kind of cool.
0: Smoking is apparently cool again, according to heated rivalry stars. Right, everyone's smoking again.
5: Wait, what?
0: You didn't know this?
5: No.
0: Oh, they have cigarette meetups. Like cigarette exchanges. They had one at TMU a couple of weeks back.
5: What do you mean a cigarette meetup? Okay, is this part of the show?
0: No. This is great. Okay. So people, there's plenty of people that like smoking cigarettes, right? Yeah. But there are people that, travel, to foreign countries and they like to bring back cigarettes from different places. Uh-huh. So this girl at TMU said, let's do a cigarette exchange. No Canadian cigarettes. So if you've been to Mexico or China or, Russia or wherever, let's have a cigarette meetup and we'll do some exchanges. And a couple of hundred people showed up.
5: And are they meeting just to exchange the cigarettes or to smoke them?
0: To exchange them and then go somewhere else and smoke them, I guess. Right?
5: Where are you allowed to smoke cigarettes now? I know you can smoke meth anywhere.
0: You can pretty much smoke cigarettes where you smoke meth. And I know this because I was on a streetcar the other day. Uh-huh. And I've been on a streetcar when someone's smoking meth. I was sitting towards the back of the streetcar and the guy sitting behind me lit up a cigarette. And I'm an occasional smoker.
5: Yeah.
0: But in an enclosed space like that, it's a completely different place. Listen, so strange.
5: I remember back in the day when I was like a young man in Montreal, and I'd go out and you'd go to a bar and the windows were closed and it's a winter time, so the doors are closed. There's no and everyone was smoking. And I was smoking. And then you'd get home and you'd go to bed and you'd wake up the next day and your pillow reeked.
0: Yeah.
5: And I remember saying, when they ban cigarettes, it's gonna kill these bars. It did not kill the bars, and it made waking up the next day a heck of a lot better.
0: Yeah, you don't stink anymore.
5: You did not stink.
0: But the fact that we've come full circle, we're now doing cigarette exchanges is quite something. Yeah. And look, they did one at, so far in the past month, they've done it one at Trinity Bellwoods. Yeah. They did one at TMU.
5: This have anything to do with heated rivalry?
0: Because both of the stars smoke.
5: Like so every in real life?
0: In real life.
5: Oh.
0: So every time they're captured
5: Is one of them straight?
0: I don't know.
5: I think one of them straight.
0: I think one of them straight.
5: Yeah.
0: Maybe both of them. I don't know.
5: Yeah,
0: I think they're just playing gay. It's gay for pay.
5: Gay for pay.
0: Yeah. Yeah. And both of them smoke. So every time they're paparazzied, they're smoking cigarettes.
5: And they don't, a lot of people hide that, but.
0: Yeah, and they're like, who cares? I'm an adult. I'm going to make that decision to smoke again, right? And you're right. Yeah. Where can we smoke? There's nowhere to smoke anymore.
5: Yeah.
0: Like, you've got to be 9 feet away from the building here. Did you know that?
5: 9 feet away, unless, of course, you're smoking something.
0: Yeah, if crack will let you in.
5: If it's crack or, can you smoke fentanyl? I don't know. But
0: yes, you can.
5: Okay. That's the head scratcher to me.
0: Speaking of drugs, I don't know whether you saw that story yesterday about they can tell by our wastewater what we're consuming in different cities. So the highest rate of cocaine consumption is Halifax.
5: Really?
0: Fentanyl on the West Coast. Yeah. Meth in the prairies. And what do you think the kids in Toronto absolutely love above and beyond anything else? Based on the wastewater.
5: Like edibles?
0: Ecstasy.
5: Ecstasy?
0: MDMA. The water's full of it.
5: Water. I drink tap water.
0: Yeah. The fish love MDMA.
5: I only drink tap water.
0: Yeah, the fish love going to raves and stuff.
5: Wow.
0: Yeah, that's crazy.
5: Just from
0: the it's weird. We're all like, oh, we don't want the government to track us. They're testing your poop water.
5: Oh, man, I take great pride in drinking Toronto's finest.
0: Yep. It's laced with MDMA. Oh, there's trace of MDMA in there. Absolutely. All right, what's coming up on your show after three?
5: Well, we're starting this show with a husband and wife team who've put a documentary together called Broken Country. And you know, there's a political price that Pierre Poilievre paid for what he thought was fairly detailing what was broken about Canada. But these people aren't running for anything. So they speak with over 70 policy experts on a number of files, everything from gun control to hospitals to you name it.
0: Yeah.
5: They break down what has happened over the past 10 years. And look, I'm not looking to bash anybody, and I'm not looking to relitigate a previous election. But I don't think you can solve a problem unless you identify the problem. And there's a great many people in this country who want to shut you down when you say something about when you're highly critical about the country you live in. They say they question your patriotism.
0: Yeah.
5: I don't question anybody's patriotism, but I do wonder why people would be comfortable in what is clearly, in a lot of cases, on some really important files for a lot of people, managed decline.
0: Yeah.
5: And I'm not here to offer solutions.
0: Because people get uncomfortable talking about the bad things, right?
5: Right, but we hear these stories. We talk about the reaction. We talk about the result of these broken systems. Mm. We talk about the failures in the judicial system. We talk about the people who die waiting for a hip replacement. We talk about the person who had to leave the country because they were told that we can't do anything about your cancer, so you're going to die.
0: Yeah, I want to see this.
5: We hear those stories, and we don't take the step back and say, well, what is the system that is allowing for those outcomes? And so these people are unafraid of having that conversation. So we're going to talk about that right off the top of the show.
0: All right, Ben Mulrooney on your radio just after 3 o'clock this afternoon. Enjoy the rest of your day. Back here tomorrow at noon.
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0: Well, we made it to Friday, and so let's ask some big questions today. Is your car spying on you? Well, if you go back a few months to the idea of Chinese cars entering the Canadian market, Premier Doug Ford of Ontario would have told you absolutely 100%, yes, they are Chinese spy cars, and why would we let them into this country? Well, into the country they are, coming to the tune of almost 50,000, getting up to close to 80,000 in the next couple of years as part of a deal that Mark Carney struck with the Chinese, much to the chagrin of DJT south of the border. So what's real? What's hype? What's rage bait? What's worry? What's concern? Let's jump in, because you may be looking for a car, and the right car, according to the boxes you check, might be a Chinese car, unless it's spying on you. So let's check in with somebody who knows a heck of a lot about this. Michael Dunn, the CEO of Dunn Insights. He's got a book coming out called Car Wars, How China Seized the Auto Industry and How America Wins It Back. Michael, welcome to the show.
1: Thank you so much for having me.
0: Okay, before we get into anything, are they Chinese spy cars? Is it, you know, for a while it was about Snapchat was spying on us. Not Snapchat, TikTok. TikTok was spying on us. TikTok is sending all of our data back to China, and it was learning all of our secrets. We're still here. I mean, I think TikTok's a net negative, but I don't know that it's necessarily what the worst version of what we were told it was. Could this be the same thing?
1: One of the ways to think about it is it's an optionality for China. So switch on, switch off. Yeah. When they sell the car to you, it looks great. It runs tremendously fine, great mileage, good quality. Oh, by the way, there are mechanisms inside the car, especially sensors and cameras, that are capturing a lot of data. Mm. And those at any time could be sent back to China. That's your private data. Or there could be a tampering of the system. And for example, your car might just come to a halt or run into an intersection. And it would be very hard to trace exactly how that happened. So it's a risk. Now, having said that, let's look at some numbers. This year, China will export 12 million cars to markets worldwide. Yeah. The best-selling car in the UK this month is a Chinese car called Jayco, which entered the market a year ago. Wow. So the British don't care. The Australians are fine with it. So many markets around the world have accepted that this is a decent risk.
0: It's a decent risk, but none of those countries share the border that we share with the United States. Although Mexico doesn't. From what I understand, Mexico's got some Chinese cars as well.
1: They do. Mexico has hundreds of thousands of cars from China now running on its roads. They're named Cherries and BYDs and MGs. So the Mexicans, too, have said, well, we'll take it. We'll take the 20% lower cost vehicle. Now, the biggest difference is that Canada and the United States have probably more to lose. You know, so, for example, if you're in Australia, you're not losing your industry. Right. And China's not at war or in a cold war with Australia.
0: Right.
1: On the other hand, if we think about these cars as spy cars or as potential, you know, whatever on the road,
0: So you might think this is a little foolish of me, but there's movies inform a lot of the questions that I oftentimes have. And there's movies and TV shows, and there was a scene in one of the in one of the Fast and the Furious movies where all of the electric cars were taken over. It was during a fight, a chase scene in New York City. And they were being turned into missiles, I guess, for lack of a better expression. So there's that. Yes. But I compound that with an episode of the TV show Slow Horses, where chaos was rained down on the city of London simply by the terrorists understood traffic patterns, and they understood how if they just created choke points by closing certain intersections at certain times, the entire city would grind to a halt. And if China has access to cars roaming our streets, they will understand our traffic patterns. They'll know when the busiest times are. They'll know when lanes are closed. And if anybody had any nefarious goals, you take the zombie car from Fast and Furious, you take the knowledge from Slow Horses, and you could shut down a city like Toronto in a heartbeat.
1: Absolutely. It would not take much at all. And if the mine travels to the Middle East, you know, during the attack on Iran, Israel had tapped into the cameras that sat on the traffic lights throughout the city. They had amazing information about people's movements, where they went in their cars. You know, let's not be naive. It's on.
0: Yeah.
1: And with regards to technology.
0: But is there, I don't know how these negotiations go. I mean, you and I are having this honest conversation. Somebody within the Mark Carney government must have had this honest conversation with him. Are they simply doing a cost-benefit analysis and saying, okay, we acknowledge that those are real risks, but the benefits outweigh those risks?
1: It seems like that's a little bit half-baked, this policy, because it's only 50,000 cars, which is a tiny percentage of the overall market. And from an outsider's perspective, it looks like it was a decision taken to gain leverage vis-a-vis the United States when it came to our own negotiations. I think if he had a chance to do it over again, he may have done it differently. It's either we accept and embrace all in or we don't.
0: Yeah.
1: And now we're kind of halfway, you know, thousands of cars. Well, yeah.
0: Well, and I'll tell you what my fear is, and this is just me being a cynic, is this deal is fine. But then what happens when in a few years the Chinese come back to the Canadian government and say, I know that we capped this at just shy of 80,000, but we'd really like to up that to 150,000 next year. Well, we can't do that. That's not the deal. No, we know that's not the deal, but we went and looked and we think you're doing some really nasty stuff on potash. So we're going to slap a 100% tariff on your potash again. And maybe we could revisit that number on the cars. That is not something that is out of the realm of the possible, at least in my mind.
1: You're absolutely right. If we're not naive, if we're realistic about what it is to engage with the Chinese, they're the masters of assessing leverage. And when they have leverage, they exercise that leverage at any point in time with no apologies. Yeah. So if the behavior from the Canadian side is not aligned with their expectation, they'd go to the toolbox and say, how does this feel?
0: Yeah.
1: How does this one feel?
0: And you listen, you've written this book that's coming out, but your insights as somebody who's worked in the automotive industry in Asia, you must have experienced sort of the breadth and the devotion and the goals of the Chinese automotive sector in a way that most haven't.
1: First got there in 1986 when China was making only two models, and they made only a few thousand of them a year. They've come a long way today. They make very high-quality, low-cost vehicles. They're the biggest producer of cars in the world, the biggest exporter of cars. They own the EV industry, so they're formidable.
0: Yeah.
1: The question is, to what extent can our countries trust each other? Yeah. That's the bottom line. Yes, product's great.
0: Yeah, well, I've seen.
1: What about our relationship?
0: What about our relationship? It's really hard when I see these auto influencers on social media showing me what the bang I can get for my buck in a Chinese vehicle. And now I hear BYD is going to be first to cross the threshold into solid state batteries, which is a game changer in terms of range, which matters to Canadians, and holding that charge in a cold climate. Again, game changer for Canadians. If you're just a regular guy and you don't have worries about security clearance and you just want to get your kids back and forth from soccer, I could understand why you'd want to buy that car. We don't have a lot of time left, so I'll give you the last word.
1: Yes, it's incredibly tempting. Get that car. It's cheaper today. The question I would leave everyone with is, what are the Chinese getting in exchange beyond the sale of the car?
0: Michael,
1: don't underestimate their leverage play.
0: Michael, when your book comes out, Car Wars, How China Sees the Auto Industry and How America Wins It Back, I'd love to have you back on.
1: Tremendous. Thank you for having me today.
0: Thank you. 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
2: Well, as the details keep coming out on layer after layer of the... It's a gross story. The gross story of the Cornell 7. I think that's the only thing that we can call it. More questions are coming out than answers. And it's hard to keep up in real time. So we are fortunate enough to be joined by someone who is doing just that. Please welcome to the show, Rich McHugh, investigative correspondent with News Nation. And full disclosure, he and I used to work together at ABC in New York City. Rich, welcome.
3: Thanks for having me. Nice to talk to you, Ben.
2: Absolutely. Rich, like I said, this dropped like a bomb on most people's feeds just a few short days ago. And with every passing day, there seems to be the unearthing of a new revelation, a new fact pattern, a new admission. And people are having a tough time trying to figure out what to make of any of it. So where are we today? What's the latest? I know that Kathy Hochul, the governor of New York, has jumped in with both feet.
3: Yeah, so today was... Governor Kathy Hochul announced that Tish James, the Attorney General in New York, is going to be essentially a special prosecutor. Now, she says she's doing this because ultimately she's blaming the local prosecutor and the local police up in Cornell for basically not, doing an efficient enough investigation. She says what she's read now from this Jane Doe differs from, essentially what they have said was stated in the case. And so this is what's part of this case, which is so hard to follow, is because, I think if I'm reporting this accurately, it sounds like the campus police did an interview with her. They an extensive interview with her.
2: Yeah.
3: She signed a short 6-page statement of essentially a fact that was, and I may be wrong. It sounds like that was what was given to the local prosecutor.
2: Yeah.
3: And that is what he says he based his decision not to prosecute. And in that, and I'm going to paraphrase, but basically he says, Gino's signed sworn statement from 2024 did not allege she was drugged against her will or sexually assaulted.
2: Yeah.
3: On the contrary, her statement said, described her participation in drug use and sexual conduct as voluntary, conscious, and consensual. So that's key.
2: That's key in New York State, because New York State law, if I'm not mistaken, does not eliminate a person's ability to consent to sex if they willfully and willingly participate in drug and alcohol use.
3: That's right. And so she made reference to that. Governor Hochul made reference to that today, saying she essentially wants to change that law. She says there's a gap in state law. As written, the current law makes it difficult for prosecutors to bring sexual assault charges in a case where a victim chose to become intoxicated.
2: Well, that sort of sets the table for a very difficult road to hoe for the attorney general. The governor is essentially stating that the law is against Letitia James in this case.
3: I say that's exactly right. If this is the state law, even if they want to change it now,
2: yeah,
3: they can't go back and say, well, it was, the law was in effect at the time of this incident. Mm. And so they're going to be bound by that law in this, whatever comes.
2: Yeah.
3: If she files charges, and brings this to court, ultimately it's going to be up to a court and a jury to decide if those charges, don't run headlong into this law.
2: Yeah.
3: That is going to be a central question here.
2: You know, watching the governor and watching the attorney general was like watching two people interpreting the same song, two artists interpreting the same song completely differently. The political implications of something like this is to jump in with a full-throated endorsement or condemnation of one side or the other is to sharpen your elbows and get ready for a fight in the culture wars. But if I'm Letitia James looking at this, the way she was talking, and she was saying, I want people to be patient and understand that this is going to take a long time. This was somebody saying, I have an uphill battle. If just calling a spade, I guarantee you somebody in our office at some point said, yeah, listen, if the gods were on our sides, we would have, this is not an ideal client. This is not an ideal victim is what I'm getting at. And so watching those two interpretations really speaks to the two different battles here. You've got the political one and you've got the legal one, and those are completely different.
3: That's exactly right. And, you know, there was an interesting moment in the press conference today because a report brought up Tish James's, she had written on Facebook a couple of days ago, basically saying what this woman had been forced to endure is horrific and unacceptable. I'm holding her in my heart, et cetera. And some reporter asked her, you know, how can you be basically questioning the pretense and objectivity of that thing. How can you now be in charge of this case? Like, you've already shown your hand.
2: And what did she say?
3: She said, I will not comment on Facebook posts. Like, almost as if it was like a third Facebook post. It was her own post. So, that's another layer of complication here.
2: Yeah, and this is, look, we're going into midterms here. AOC is all over this. And look, when someone like Sonny Hostin from ABC's The View, who most people who are on the center right will not agree with her, and when she comes out and says this has not been adjudicated and these Cornell 7 are being tried in the court of public opinion, and they haven't we don't even know if they've done anything wrong, we don't even know if there was a crime done here. That should be an invitation for everyone to pump their brakes just a little bit.
3: I think so. These cases, you know, I've reported on sexual assault for 15 years, and these cases are hard.
2: Yeah,
3: they're messy, and in this case, nobody's been charged, and you have seven people's names out there in the public, and. You know, I don't want to say there's been a complete rush to judgment, but it feels like there has been. Yeah. I think there should be some way to contain this and let this go through the court of law before dragging people, essentially their names through the mud. This is going to stick with them for their lives. Now, if a court decides that they're guilty, then that's what a court's going to decide. But that needs to happen first. You know, it's almost the other way around.
2: And the one thing everybody should be agreeing on, I think what's getting lost in this, yes, there is a court case and we should let those people, or there's a legal case here and we should let that unfold unfettered. But there's a case about the lifestyle of kids on college campuses that is there's a debasing going on between the number of threesomes and the drugs being done off each other's body parts and the cavalier casual nature with which they jump into bed with each other. I'm not a Puritan and I'm not a prude, but there you would think that we could all come together and say, you know what? We should probably have a conversation about the kids how we're sending our kids off to college. Like, what are we teaching them as we let them go live their lives and build relationships?
3: That's right. I mean, this was not my college experience. I had to actually Google, like, what does ketamine do for you and where do you get it as a college student? Like,
2: yeah,
3: Rich, this is off the rails.
2: Rich, if you're Googling where do college kids get ketamine, you're not the guy who's getting ketamine, that's for sure.
3: That's exactly right.
2: Well, listen, I want to thank you very much. It's great catching up with you, my friend, and I wish you the best. And I hope after a long day of dealing with sordid affairs like this, you can put it aside and enjoy the company of good friends and family over the weekend.
3: Thank you, Ben. Hope to. Good to talk to you.
2: All right. Coming up, a referendum on breaking up the country and a possible high-speed train that could bring two cities together. I've got a theory about the Quebec election and how the Alto train could have a big impact on a potential referendum.
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3: I want to walk you through a scenario. I'm not suggesting that this scenario is probable, but I guarantee you it's possible. It starts Monday night in Quebec, and it could end with a referendum on breaking up the country. And the thing that connects the two is a high-speed train. So here's what's happening. Quebec votes on Monday, and here's where things stand. The final Léger poll of the campaign has the Parti Québécois at 30%, the Liberals at 26%, the Conservatives at 18%, and the governing CAQ, the party that won 90 seats 4 years ago, is at 16%, fourth place. Now watch what our electoral system does with those numbers. The 338 Canada projection as of Thursday gives the PQ 66 seats. You need 64 for a majority. So 30% of the vote could deliver 100% of the power. Let me say that again. Less than a third of the vote gives you full control of the Assemblée nationale. The Globe and Mail notes it would be the lowest vote share ever to produce a majority government in Quebec. And the CAQ, same projection, zero seats. So one Quebecer in six votes for the sitting government and ends up with nobody in the Assemblée. If you've ever wanted the case for proportional representation in 30 seconds, you just heard it. It is a strong case. It is also parenthetical, so we're going to park it because I'm going to come back to it. Okay, so let's say that happens. A slim PQ majority. You've got Premier Paul Saint-Pierre Plamondon. And what has he promised? Two things that matter today. First, a referendum on sovereignty in his first term. In August, he added a condition. No referendum while Donald Trump is in the White House. Trump's term ends on January 20th, 2029, and the next election is due in the fall of 2030. So that's the window. Second, Alto, the high-speed train from Toronto to Quebec City. In June, Monsieur Saint-Pierre Plamondon said a PQ government would pull Quebec out of the project and demand that Ottawa hand over Quebec's share of the money, no conditions attached, for roads, schools, and hospitals. And he put that share at about $40 billion. Okay, hold that thought because you need to know what this train is. Alto is a federal crown corporation. The plan is about 1,000 kilometers of new electric track with trains running at 300K an hour.

0: and stops in Toronto, Peterborough, Ottawa, Montreal, Laval, Trois-Rivières, and Quebec City. The cost, Aalto says, between $60 and $90 billion. On Thursday, the PBO said a little more than that, $75 to $113 billion. And the Globe and Mail obtained an internal document that puts the figure near $150 billion once you add 40 years of operations and maintenance. By the way, this is the approximate cost before a single meter of rail has been laid. So spoiler alert, it's going to cost a hell of a lot more. Here's the timeline. The first piece is Montreal to Ottawa, and that's about 200K. And Aalto says it'll publish a narrowed route this fall. Construction is supposed to start in 2029 or 2030. Aalto expects each phase to take 7 to 10 years, and the full line is a project for the 2040s. Now the land. Right now, the study corridor is about 10 kilometers wide. The track itself only needs 60 meters, and Aalto's own CEO estimated in May that the Montreal to Ottawa stretch alone touches roughly 1,700 properties. At least 500 of them are farms, and that is just one segment of the larger overall plan. In March, Parliament passed the High Speed Rail Network Act, and it rewrote the expropriation rules for this project, which means Aalto no longer has to show that it tried to buy your land before asking to expropriate it. Cabinet no longer has to sign off. A minister can start the process. If you object, you can still write a letter, but the public hearing you would normally get, that's gone. Ottawa has up to 2 years to confirm an expropriation, where the standard is 120 days, and the land can be taken before the environmental assessment is finished. Now, in fairness to Aalto, they say expropriation is a last resort. Radio-Canada reports their compensation offer adds up to more than three times market value, and Aalto says most owners would give up less than 5% of their property. The farmers, however, are not persuaded. The Union des Producteurs Agricoles has formally asked Ottawa to suspend the project. Their worry is the farm cut in two, the drainage, the rural road that becomes a dead end. And in Quebec, there is one word that hangs over all of it. Mirabel. Remember that airport? Yeah, the memory of that one still lingers. Monsieur Saint-Pierre Plamondon drew that parallel himself in front of farmers 3 weeks ago. So who decides whether this gets built? Ottawa. Alone. A railway that crosses a provincial border is federal jurisdiction under the Constitution. The March law goes further and declares the whole network federal, including pieces that sit entirely inside one province. The expropriations run through the Federal Expropriation Act. And the Federal Industry Minister, Mélanie Joly, has said the provinces are not being asked to contribute a single penny, which means that when the PQ promises to withdraw Quebec from Aalto, there is nothing to withdraw from. Quebec has no signature on this project, no check, no veto. The current premier, Christine Fréchette, said as much in June. There are no billions to recoup. A hostile provincial government can make this slower and more unpleasant, but it cannot stop it. Now, here's where the money comes in. The Quebec government pays nothing. But Quebec taxpayers pay plenty through their federal taxes. Quebecers supply roughly a fifth of federal revenue, and that's the ratio that the PQ itself is using. A fifth of Aalto's own estimate is 12 to 18 billion. A fifth of the PBO's estimate, 15 to 23 billion. Now, put that beside the ballot. Five major parties are running on Monday. Two of them oppose Aalto, the PQ, and the Conservatives. On the Léger numbers, those two parties take 48% of the vote. On the 338 Canada projection, they take 81 of 127 seats, nearly two-thirds of the National Assembly. Now, I need to be straight with you here because I don't want to go to air with things I can't prove. I cannot tell you that Quebecers have rejected this train. In June, a data company asked them directly, and 65% were in favor. Even PQ voters lean slightly in favor. Here's what I can tell you, though. Quebecers are about to elect a legislature where roughly two of every three members belong to a party that campaigned against Aalto. Remember that parenthetical from earlier? 30% becomes a majority and 48% becomes two-thirds. So the official voice of Quebec will say no. Quebec taxpayers will be billed something like 15 to 20 billion to do it anyway. And their new government will have no legal power to do a thing about it. Now, sit in Paul Saint-Pierre Plamondon's chair. You have promised a referendum. You've also promised not to hold one before 2029. You have 2 years to fill. And CBC reports that only about 30% of Quebecers even want a referendum. So you need to move that number. You need to grow that number. And Ottawa is about to hand you exactly what you need. This fall, the narrowed route, the letters to landowners, then the buying. Aalto's corporate plan set aside $392 million for early land purchases. Then for the owners who will not sell, federal expropriation notices with no public hearing. Each one is a Quebec farm, a federal letterhead, and a premier who gets to stand at the fence line and say, I told them no. They did it anyway. With your money, Quebec. He does not have to win the fight. He cannot win the fight. For his purposes, every loss is an exhibit. Then look at the calendar, 2029, the year Donald Trump leaves office, the year the referendum window opens, and on Aalto's own schedule, the year the shovels go into Quebec farmland. None of this means the train is a bad idea. Two-thirds of Quebecers liked it in June, and they may well be right. This is a warning about how it gets built. The federal government has the legal power to do this without Quebec's permission. Using that power as if Quebec's permission were irrelevant would be the most valuable gift anyone in Ottawa could give the sovereignty movement. The first train is a decade away. The fight over it starts Tuesday morning. I'm telling you, I can see this coming. This is exactly the fight that a PQ majority government would want. Watching a federal government bigfoot over the wishes of the Quebec government is exactly the type of dynamic that the PQ rails against all the time. How Ottawa proceeds with Aalto will determine whether or not that 30% of Quebecers who are interested in separation moves up to 40, 45%. And once you do that, it doesn't take much. Does not take much to move that past 50% plus one. It is not something I want. I'm warning against it. All right, a conversation on food labeling that you need to hear before heading to the grocery store. That's next with Canada's favorite food professor. This is the Ben Mulrooney Show.
1: They can't remember things that used to be second nature. Names, dates, the conversation you had 5 minutes ago. 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Two-thirds of Canadians with dementia are undiagnosed. If you're noticing changes in someone's memory, the National Institute on Aging has resources to help. 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
1: Well, the older I get, the more time I spend at the grocery store reading labels, comparing ingredients, comparing prices. I've said before, I'm at this point in my life in a place where I'm remarkably brand agnostic. There are only a few brands that I will absolutely buy. You know, brand names. Everything else, it's up for grabs. It may be how I feel that day. It may be if something's on sale. It may be if it's a 2-for-1. It may be because there's something new in that product department. Like, you know, so, on top of the labels and the nutritional value, there is something that's fairly new. This notion of the magnifying glass that tells you very quickly if the product you're buying is high in certain things like fat or saturated fat or sodium. And that is influencing food choices, according to our next guest, the only guy I ever really want to talk to when issues of food insecurity and food in general come up. And that's Dr. Sylvain Charlebois, Canada's food professor. Sylvain, welcome.
2: Hey, thanks, man.
1: Okay, yeah, so I didn't know, I think it just popped up, and I didn't know that it had popped up. It's that little magnifying glass on the top of a lot of products that lets you know generally that the thing that you might be considering buying is high in, you know, could be sodium, it could be trans fats, it could be anything. And so where did that come from, and how is it influencing people's choices?
2: That's a good question. About a decade ago, Health Canada was concerned about the amount of fat, sodium, and sugar we were all eating. And, of course, they were concerned about processed foods we were buying. And obviously, the idea is to actually make our food healthier at the grocery store. And at the very beginning, they were thinking of regulating the levels of sodium, fat, and sugar into the food. So the industry said, hold on a second, hold on. There are other ways to do this. And of course, labeling the presence, like clearly labeling the presence of these ingredients, it's called front of package labeling. And you can see that in Brazil, you see that in many countries in Europe. It's not a precedent that we've actually have in Canada, but really it's something that has been successful. So Health Canada was suggested to perhaps look into the front of package labeling policy, and that's what they decided to do about 4 years ago. And Health Canada gave three years for industry to comply to strict rules. So as of January 1st of 2026, if your product has 15% or more of the daily recommended dose of fat, sugar, or sodium, you need to label it in front of the package.
1: Look, knowledge is power. And the fact is, there are claims that food producers can make in their packaging that, while technically true, isn't necessarily helpful. You know, I often think of, made with natural flavors or natural colors or made with real fruit juice or made with real fruit. That doesn't mean that, that doesn't necessarily mean what people can infer from it. So having, and if you really want to know what's in it, you got to turn it over. And for a lot of people, that is a bridge too far. That's one too many steps. So having any good faith indications on the front that aren't produced by the producer, I think is a good thing.
2: Absolutely. The nutritional label in the back, I mean, people are arguing, why bother putting a magnifying glass? We all had it. We have that information in the back, which is actually true, but the language is not clear for some. Yeah. It's not simple, and you just said it takes time. I mean, the average person will go into a grocery store about 22 minutes,
1: yeah,
2: or buy 17 items and will want to get out of there as soon as possible.
1: Yeah,
2: so to actually take some time to labels is beyond anybody's means in terms of time.
1: Well, because I remember I'm following this guy on social media where what he does is he takes you know, Pepsi, or he takes Monster energy drink and he rebrands them, and like he does these rebranding exercises as a health drink, as a health food. And he says, well, I can call Mountain Dew. I can say that Mountain Dew has natural flavors because technically it's got pineapple juice in it or something like that. I'm making that up. But and so he puts that on the can. And so, I think that if they're legally allowed to do it, they're going to do it. And that's why I think having something like that on the front that gives you at least some sort of anchor in less marketing and more reality is a good thing. But tell me how that's affecting people. How's it affecting our buying choices?
2: Well, that's the thing. I mean, about a year, we started to see them more than a year ago. I'd say a year and a half ago, because of course, industry was starting to work on reformulating their products, and they were trying to be in compliance with this new rule. And so we started to see these logos pop up about 18 months ago. But we wanted to know as a lab, are these logos actually working?
1: Yeah.
2: Are people noticing them? Do they understand them? And does it change behavior? And I got to tell you, Ben, I was shocked. A few years ago, I was very skeptical.
1: Yeah.
2: I must admit, very skeptical. What are we doing here? It's more cost to manufacturers. It's more regulations. What are we doing here?
1: Yeah.
2: And but to be honest, based on results of our survey and study, I was astonished. 94% of Canadians actually have noticed these labels. But on top of that, 87% of them understand them.
1: Wow.
2: They actually understand what it means.
1: Yeah.
2: So that's really shocking. And the shocker of shockers, 51.5% of Canadians have actually told us once they saw that logo, they went to a competitive product.
1: So what I've done is, like, every now and then I come to work and I forget my lunch and I'll go to the Shoppers across the street and I'll get a frozen meal. And there's four or five of them lined up. And that's the first thing. First of all, I see if it's something I want to eat. And then I'll compare the ones I want to eat. And that's the first thing I'll look at. And if the one that I find lacking because of that first indicator, then I'll take the two that are still remaining on my list and I'll flip them over and I'll go look at the nutritional value on the other side. It is a very helpful step. And so with that data now, Sylvain, is there going to be a push to add more information to that magnifying glass?
2: I do believe, based on these results, Health Canada will look into making the magnifying glass perhaps a little bit more
1: comprehensive.
2: Well, the magnifying glass will punish sugar.
1: Yeah.
2: Then you have to put the logo on there.
1: Yeah,
2: but it doesn't distinguish the difference between natural sugar and added sugar. So, for example, if you're putting apples into your product, or cranberries will have a lot of sugar.
1: Yeah.
2: Well, I mean, those are fresh fruits. And so I suspect that next level magnifying glass logos will likely be a little bit more precise when it comes to what actual ingredients are in the product.
1: Yeah. Listen, like I say, knowledge is power. The more information a consumer can have, especially when it comes to the food that we're consuming and the food that we're giving to our family, is better. And if that starts altering behavior in a good way, then the market will follow, right? The products will be altered.
2: By the way, yeah,
1: exactly.
2: And by the way, Ben, do you know which gender was most influenced by the logo, men or women? It was men.
1: Speaking as a man, I can appreciate that because that to me is a quick and easy thing to do.
2: Do you know why? I mean, essentially, women tend to be more nutritionally savvy. They've read labels. They know that some products have too much sugar, sodium, or fat.
1: Excellent.
2: Men would be more surprised to see some of these logos. That's why these logos appear to be more effective towards men versus women.
1: Well, Sylvain Charlebois, Canada's food professor, senior director, Agri-Food Analytics Lab, and the co-host of the Food Professor podcast. Thank you very much. 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
2: 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Bye-bye.
1: Coming up, we're going to speak with someone about Fly Dubai and learn more about airline security protocols and the behavioral screening of passengers. 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
19: From the National Newsroom of the Canadian Press, I'm Lisa Laporte. Debris from an Ontario Air ambulance carrying 6 people has been found off the coast of the U.S. as the search continues for everyone on board.
20: The U.S. Coast Guard says the debris was located 150 kilometers southeast of Boston and has been confirmed to be part of the missing Gulfstream G-100. A recording of air traffic control communications shows the controller struggling to hear from the flight before contact was lost, with the audio provided by Live ATC.
21: Roger, you said you're coming in blind.
6: Okay, you declare an emergency.
20: The aircraft was carrying a patient and a family member from Bermuda, along with two pilots and two medical staff, all four crew members being Canadian. John Kennedy, The Canadian Press.
19: Fisheries Minister Joanne Thompson says France hasn't issued a crab license off the coast of Newfoundland, despite claims to the contrary. A statement from Thompson says Canada affirms its claim to the extension of the country's continental shelf, which includes all snow crab in the area. Some news outlets recently reported French President Emmanuel Macron as pledging to grant an exploratory snow crab license along Canada's continental shelf to a fishing company in the small French archipelago of Saint-Pierre-Miquelon, which lies off the coast of Newfoundland. The president of Cornell University says the alleged gang rape of a student inside a fraternity house is deeply disturbing. Michael Kotlikoff posted an 8-minute long message to the Cornell community in which he said the allegations would weigh on the university for years to come. He says it raises heartbreaking and troubling issues about sexual assault, dehumanization, and aspects of party culture, alcohol, and drug use. The woman has sued the university and seven former students whom she accuses of sexually assaulting her in 2024. U.S. President Donald Trump traveled to Vandalia, Ohio, outside Dayton Saturday night to rally with candidates a month before the midterm elections.
8: Just 31 days from now, Ohio is going to defeat the radical left Democrats once again.
19: The rally comes just days after 1,400 workers were laid off from a truck factory in Springfield, east of Dayton. The November midterms are a test for the working class coalition that lifted Trump into the White House and gave Republicans control of Congress. The outcome will be decided in places like Dayton. And rock singer Sass Jordan has died at the age of 63. A post on Jordan's social media page Saturday confirmed she died on Friday, surrounded by her loving family. A cause of death has not been released. This is the Canadian Press. In sports, the Toronto Maple Leafs fell 3-2 to the Ottawa Senators for their second loss in three games to kick off the NHL season. Leafs captain Austin Matthews thought his team played well despite the result.
9: I thought the second period was good. I thought it really kind of took over a little bit and made it difficult on them. And then, you know, some unlucky bounces and posts, and then just got a little undisciplined at the end, and, you know, they capitalized on their power play. And you're trying to, you know, chase it the last 6-7 minutes to find one. We weren't able to do it.
19: Elsewhere in the NHL, Pittsburgh beat Montreal 6-5 in overtime. Edmonton edged Seattle 3-2, while Vancouver beat Calgary 4-1. In CFL action, the BC Lions beat the Toronto Argonauts 24-17, while the Montreal Alouettes defeated the Winnipeg Blue Bombers 37-10. And the Toronto Raptors dropped their preseason opener 129-105 to the Miami Heat in the first ever NBA game in Quebec City. From the Canadian Press, I'm Lisa Laporte. This is-

0: A couple of days ago, Dan Aykroyd, the great Canadian comedian and actor and musician, was on CNN talking about how the tariff war was affecting his vodka business. I remember years ago, before I was even really a vodka drinker, I was a vodka drinker before I was a tequila drinker. Now all I do is drink tequila. But his Crystal Head vodka was such a topic of conversation because, well, first of all, it was Dan Aykroyd's company. And that was just cool. And second of all, the bottle was such a conversation piece. And I, as far as I was concerned, this was it. This is what everybody would want. Everybody would want to own a vodka company, and everybody would want to own a vodka company as a Canadian. Like, this is cool. It was cool. But now he's on CNN, and he said he doesn't know that he's going to be able to last very long as a small business owner, but it's valued pretty high. I mean, it's not up there with the Casamigos of the world, but it's high. And he thinks that it's the company won't be long for this earth if this tariff war drags on. And so, but because he's well-spoken and confident and charming, he has invited President Trump and Prime Minister Mark Carney to meet at his Kingston area farm for a diplomatic sit-down to discuss this tariff war and how we can get out of it. I love that he's doing that. I love that he's offering his services. And it may be partly in jest, according to the Toronto Sun. I'm sorry. It may be partly in jest. This is Joe Warmington, by the way, in the Toronto Sun reporting this. But I do like that he is being honest and forthright about the impact of this tariff war. I think we can all agree. I mean, I personally thought that things would be worse today than they have been. And while things are not good, I did expect the sky to fall in a more precipitous way than it has. And I'm glad it hasn't. I don't have the knowledge base to tell you why that is. You know, our manager decline is still being managed. It's just being managed by a smarter guy. And here's hoping that the work that Mark Carney has been doing, either behind the scenes or in public, will yield benefits to the economy sooner rather than later before we lose a crystal skull, right? Before we lose, and if it's happening to Dan Aykroyd's company, who probably has the funds to keep this thing afloat and run it at a loss for a while. There's a lot of companies out there that do not have the nest egg of, you know, one of the biggest comedic actors of the 80s and 90s and the 70s. So if it's happening to him, if he's feeling the pressure, a lot of companies are feeling the pressure. And I know that the of governments of various stripes at various levels have tools at their disposal to help employees through some difficult times and help certain specific sectors through difficult times. Like I said, he's the canary in the coal mine. And if a Dan Aykroyd has to close his doors, how many non-Dan or Aykroyd companies are going to have to close their doors? So fingers crossed. And heck, I would love it. I would love it. Nothing would make me happier than if Donald Trump and Mark Carney showed up at Dan Aykroyd's house for a summit on tariffs. That's peak 2026 as far as I'm concerned. Media consolidation is a big deal, right? It's all the rage in the United States as it gets harder and harder to keep up with the fragmentation of the audience. The reaction by the big media companies seems to be to consolidate. All right, if everyone's running around on different platforms, different streaming services, we're going to band together and we're going to create a bigger and bigger and bigger block of companies and keep all of those people in an ecosystem as best we can. And we've seen it happen with Disney when they bought Marvel Studios and then they bought 20th Century Fox, which is now 20th Century Studios. And I went to look at how things have gone for for 20th Century Fox, which became 20th Century Studios, a film studio under the banner of Disney. And by and large, it's look, they're still producing movies and they've had some big ones. They had Avatar, The Way of the Water. They had Kingdom of the Planet of the Apes, which was amazing. Prey was a really good one. That was during the pandemic. They released that on Disney streaming. That Alien Romulus, West Side Story, didn't make a lot of money, but it was a critical darling and I got nominated for some Oscars. They've had some hits. They've had some misses. But I would be lying if I said I think that the prestige of 20th Century Fox is what it was before. And the reason I bring that up is because that's prelude to what has now been announced. It looks like the merger of Paramount and Universal has Paramount and Warner Brothers is entering the final heat. And David Ellison, who's the big boss over there, has decided that he's going to keep Warner Brothers, he's going to keep Paramount, but they're all going to be under a new umbrella of Skydance. That's the big company. Now, let me tell you what Skydance owns after this acquisition is final. TNT, CBS, CNN, MTV, Turner Classic Movies, Showtime, DC Studios, Paramount Plus, Nickelodeon, HBO, HBO Max, Comedy Central, Cartoon Network. Now, what about film rights? What are some of the what's the intellectual property they own? Star Trek, Gremlins, Beetlejuice, all of DC Comics, Tom and Jerry, Harry Potter, Transformers, Looney Tunes, Mortal Kombat, Game of Thrones, Mission Impossible, Dora, Lord of the Rings, SpongeBob, Avatar, Teenage Mutant Ninja Turtles, and so much more. This is one of the biggest things I've ever seen. And some people are championing it and others are attacking it, worried that this media consolidation is going to make it harder for smaller independent producers to even get a meeting. They're going to be crowded out of the business. I'm pretty sure they're going to have to divest of some of these things. I mean, because they own Paramount Plus and HBO. And HBO Max. So what's going to happen there? Are they going to try to bring it all under one umbrella, one streaming service? I mean, look at what Disney does, right? In the States, Disney Plus is a super app where on that you can live stream certain ABC shows. You've got ESPN, which is available down there. There's just so much available beyond Disney and Marvel. And all the Hulu products, which means a lot of ABC shows, a lot of Fox shows. So what's happening with Nickelodeon, CBS, Paramount Plus? This is Warner Brothers, DC. This is wow. I hope for the best. You know, I think most people don't care who's making the movies so long as the movies get made, so long as the end consumer of this stuff is respected. I don't know. It used to be there were so many companies. When I used to do movie junkets, so many companies that would send you down. Now they're all consolidated under one helmet. But Skydance is going to become a name that we all know. Skydance is bigger than any one of these companies now. It's a new world out there. Now, the issues facing the American media landscape, I promise you, are not the issues facing the Canadian media landscape. The issues facing Skydance are not the issues facing Chorus. That's just a fact. Anyway, more to come on that. Just so long as I get the next Superman movie coming out, I should be just fine. Airline security is back in the news, given the tragic attack that unfolded on the recent Fly Dubai flight. We're going to learn more about the inner workings of airport safety and what kind of behavioral screenings you and I are undergoing every time we fly. Are things going to get better or worse for flyers after this harrowing tale of potential terrorism in the sky? We'll discuss next.
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0: Well, as we still try to make sense of what exactly happened in the air during the Fly Dubai attack, to me, it doesn't really matter whether it was terrorism or not for the purpose of this next conversation. What I saw in that moment, what we do know, is that there was a weakness that was a security weakness that was exposed. Because one guy was able to bring up a knife and attack his co-pilot. And it brought me back to the shoe bomber of 2001, Richard Reed. And the moment that that was uncovered, every one of us had to take off our shoes. And sometimes it felt a little foolish. And so I wanted through the lens of that, talk with somebody about airline security protocols. And this weakness that was exposed, and could that have ramifications like the shoe situation after the shoe bomber known as Richard Reed, as well as anything else that pops up during this sometimes my meandering conversations. Please welcome to the show, Arne Kislenko. He's a professor in international relations. And welcome to the show.
8: Thank you for having me.
0: Yeah, it feels that, for lack of a better system, our security protocols, when they change, it's because they are reactionary. We're reacting to something that has just happened. It's hard to get ahead of a problem until we see the problem exposed. But sometimes it ends up with some pretty heavy-handed results, like taking off your flip-flops, even though Richard Reed's shoes kind of look like he had a bomb in his shoes.
8: Yeah. Absolutely. You set it off at the start. I mean, the shoe bomber is something that I personally remember by virtue of being old enough. But anytime you look at a history of airport security, airline security, you are looking at a reactionary sort of stimuli. There's always something that happens to force the airlines and airports and frankly, international security agencies, right? So intelligence agencies, law enforcement, they tend to be much more on the reactive side. Yeah. There is sometimes planning involved, and they often work with partners to try to anticipate. But the simple reality is it's always going to be a case of what happens leading to the fundamental changes you're alluding to.
0: Yeah. And so when you heard of what happened in the sky, and we don't have to talk about whether it was terrorism or not, because to me, that doesn't really make a difference. There was a threat in the sky that was not anticipated. And that scares security security experts, the people who are supposed to make sure that stuff doesn't happen. So what do you think it exposed based on what we know? And what do you think is going to happen? Like, what's going to happen at airports after this?
8: Yeah, great question. I worked at an international airport for 13 years. And, you know, without getting into too many details, I'll say the following, which is airports are basically cities. They're very dynamic. You've got lots of different people in different capacities. And all the protocols in the world, and I'm a big fan of protocols and security measures and so on. But to be honest with you, if people are smart enough and genius enough and committed enough, you know, you can violate those protocols. There are ways to get things in. Of course, we're alluding to 9/11, right? Where box cutters made a pass security. So whether it's on the individual who's carrying out the act or it's arranged through others to be at a particular location, you know, this is just the reality. Yeah. And it's going to be like that forever, that people will find ways to get through. That's why security experts test protocols routinely and try to anticipate them. So we don't know all the details in this particular case, but what you said is exactly true. In the aftermath, everybody from the airline to the airport to international experts are going to be talking about what comes next in banning outright categories of anything that can be used as a weapon. And as you know, that can be almost anything.
0: Yeah.
8: Like a lot of things can be weaponized. So this is likely to lead to some pretty substantial changes, maybe internationally. The only thing I'd add is that, you know, although airport security everywhere tends to follow a particular rubric, right? You go through metal detectors and there are body scanners and so on. It's not uniform around the world. No. Even though the International Aviation Authority has rules, it's not the same everywhere. So I think you're going to see some pretty obvious changes along these lines.
0: But, you know, there is something frustrating in the reactionary nature because, like I said, you know, after 9/11, everyone was searched in a way we hadn't been searched before. And I remember an iconic image of a little blonde kid being searched as a potential terrorist. And there was this, because there was this, you know, if we're going to react, we have to react in a way that recognizes that not everyone from the Middle East is a terrorist, which is 100% accurate. But looking at that picture, I said, but did we stick the landing? Probably not. And when people talk about, well, we can't possibly go down the path of profiling people. I remember somebody saying, but we already do that. We have drug sniffing dogs that wait for planes coming from the Caribbean and coming from South America. Why? Because that's where the drugs come from. I mean, that's a version of profiling. And then with the shoe bomber, those shoes looked like they had something in them. So why somebody wearing flip flops or very small shoes would have to take them off because of the heavy handed nature of the reaction with AI and with the errors and sometimes follies of the past. Are we past that sort of the Bigfooting nature of trying to protect us, trying to look like we're protecting people more than actually trying to protect people?
8: Yes and no. I mean, for one, I always go on about profiling because it's got a very bad reputation when you attach words like race to it for very important reasons, right? I'm a former law enforcement and intelligence official. I have no problem declaring that. You engage in profiling, but if you're doing it from a racial perspective or a gender perspective, then you're an idiot. Frankly, that's not your job. But of course you engage in profile. So they are going to be looking at people who fit a particular scenario. You hope that scenario is articulate and thoughtful and obviously within the bounds of law. That might explain why people are checking everybody's shoes, right, at a particular moment, or the drug sniffing dogs and so on. But don't forget, there's an S on the end of the profile I'm talking about. There's multiple profiles, which really gets into this idea of risk assessment. And that is a very complex entity at any point in time, right? Because the context changes, the country changes, the motivation changes. So, to be somewhat sympathetic to the idea, if you're in this business, whether it's airline security or intelligence, you are constantly on guard and you have to hit every pitch that you see come across the plate. And then the ones that you don't. So it's anticipatory. You're going to see governments, politicians, of course, are ones making decisions. So they do tend to react in very obvious fashion for their own, reasons to be politicians. And you're going to see that, we've already seen it. We've seen, leaders of certain countries claim that it's a terrorist act without any real evidence to that. This becomes quickly political. It becomes very much the domain of all of those moving parts. What I can suggest to you is that airline security and airport security are going to, of course, revisit. That's not just in Dubai, but almost everywhere else, to try to narrow down the possibilities for what an attack could look like. It's just that's a monstrous task because they've changed over time, and it's always going to be like that.
0: And look, say what you will, and if it sounds like I'm being overly critical, I'm not, because I recognize that since 9/11, we haven't had an incident like that in North America, and that's not by accident. That means that every single attempt has been thwarted, every single one of them. For the terrorists to be successful, assuming, and I know we're not talking necessarily about terrorism in this case, but for a terrorist attack to be successful, they only have to be successful once. But you've got to protect the homeland against every single one of them. And thus far, we have been lucky and we've been fortunate. We've been very good at protecting ourselves. So that credit has to be given. I just think that in this era where we talk about AI being able to do anything, maybe that would be the pathway by which we could lower the friction that's going to come from any additional additional levels and layers of security.
8: I get what you're saying, but don't forget AI is an uncertain frontier. It has made mistakes, and it's likely to continue. And then on top of that, there is the very real prospect that the bad guy, whoever that bad guy is also going to use AI.
0: Yeah, very good point. Right? Yeah, Arn,
8: that is the thing.
0: We're going to have to leave it there, Arn Kislenko. Thank you so much. I really appreciate this chat. I hope we can do it again sometime.
8: I'd be very happy to. Thanks for having me.
0: All right. Wait, some investigative journalism has uncovered unsettling reports of shady stores selling e-bikes and e-scooters that can land you or a loved one in an ER or a morgue. We're going to speak with a doctor about that next.
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1: Well, a few weeks ago, I had the Toronto fire chief on the show, and we were talking about the precipitous and scary rise in fires that have broken out across this city that have been blamed on lithium batteries. And most of these are lithium batteries that have been modified in e-scooters and e-bikes. So just to give you the numbers, in 2025, we set a new high water mark or low water mark of 91 fires. In 2026, we hit somewhere between 97 and 100 fires as of September. So the numbers are going up 20 to 30% year over year. And that is scary, scary stuff. It gets even scarier because there's some hidden cameras. They're showing some stores are modifying the batteries to unlock speeds on e-bikes and e-scooters to make them go as fast as 120 kilometers an hour. So A, you got the fires. B, you got these unlicensed drivers, some of them kids, who are they are cruising towards meeting an ER doctor or meeting their maker. So to discuss this, we're being joined by one of the most wonderful and OG friends of this show, Dr. Nadia Allam, family doctor, anesthetist, former head of the Ontario Medical Association, and as she did at Halton Healthcare. Doctor, welcome back.
2: Thank you, Ben. It has been a long time.
1: Yeah, it has. But so are you seeing more injuries due to people on runaway e-scooters and e-bikes that have been modified?
2: 100%. A lot of my colleagues who work in the ER are saying kids who are very, very young, who are not supposed to be riding these machines, these vehicles, because they are essentially vehicles, are coming into the ER with all sorts of injuries, far more than they've ever seen before. And this has probably been the worst year for it. And this is straight across Southern Ontario.
1: This is, I mean, the numbers are shot 120 kilometers an hour. That's putting you up. Like, you could be on a highway with those speeds and you'd be breaking the law.
2: Yep. And to think, to compare, most people, when they ride a bike, they kind of top out at about 20, 30 kilometers an hour.
1: Yeah.
2: Unless they're

0: racing, but those are very specialized, well-trained populations. But usually most kids,
1: yeah.
0: And this is what I want to focus on, most kids are going up to 30 kilometers an hour or 40 kilometers an hour or even higher if yeah. they've managed to unlock the speeds on their bikes. These are kids who, like you said, don't have licenses.
1: Yeah.
0: They're not necessarily over 16, even though the law says they have to be over 16, just like if you wanted to get your learner's permit.
1: Yeah.
0: But it's also that it's completely an unregulated market. And it's scary. It's scary the injuries they come in with.
1: What kind of injuries?
0: And cuts. Well, not just scrapes and cuts.
1: Yeah.
0: Not just concussions or whiplash. These kids are coming in with broken bones, some of which need surgery, and a general anesthetic in that instance. They're coming in with major organ injuries, like yeah. spleen injuries, which requires major surgery, like huge surgery yeah. and risk of death, like you said. And then some of them are coming in with very serious head and neck injuries. So not just broken bones, like wrists and legs, but also your neck.
1: Yeah.
0: Some kids are breaking their neck. Some kids are getting bleeds on their brains, which are requiring neurosurgical intervention. This is, I mean, it's not common to have those more serious ones, but the fact that it's happening for something that looks as innocent as a bike is alarming.
1: Yeah. And like what they don't, they, what they don't realize is you're sharing the road. You are, for all intents and purposes, for the ones that matter, you are a vehicle on the road. You're side to side, shoulder to shoulder with Mack trucks, with cars, with motorcycles, and other vehicles like yours. And but the fact that there are actual businesses out there that are unlocking the dangerous potential of these. Knowing full well that they are good, they're handing them over in certain cases to young boys and girls it's got to be criminal.
0: It is. It's completely unethical.
1: Yeah.
0: And unfortunately, the responsibility to manage this is being downloaded onto local law enforcement.
1: Mm-hmm.
0: And that's not fair. There has to be a stronger stance against it right across the board, from not just municipalities, but from the province and the federal government itself. Because this isn't just a problem in Halton. This is a problem in Ontario. Yeah. This is a problem across Canada. And in fact, when you look at Europe, it's becoming a problem there
1: yeah.
0: too. So this is a big concern. And honestly, this is what I mean about the innocuousness of it. My 13-year-old saw an e-bike and got really excited about it. And he said, "Can I get one?"
1: Yeah.
0: And I was like, "Oh, I don't know much about it, but it looks like a bicycle."
1: Yeah.
0: "Sure, let me read up on it." And that's when I realized it's not just a bicycle.
1: No.
0: It's like you said, Ben. This doesn't belong with pedestrians on the sidewalk.
1: Yeah.
0: This belongs on the road with specialized helmets.
1: Yeah.
0: Because the traditional bike helmets are really only meant for speeds up to 20, 30 kilometers an hour.
1: So Doc, the only way I can look at mitigating this is, look, if you're a 12 or 13 year old, you probably don't have the money to buy this yourself.
0: Yeah.
1: But if you do have the money to buy it yourself, you're not living in an apartment on your own. You're living under your parents' roof, which means the buck has to stop with the parents. If my daughter, who's 13, came home with an e-bike that I didn't buy, that's the last day that e-bike's in my house. And if I bought it 100%. For them, if I let my kid ride it, or if I buy it for them, I should be held responsible, liable, legally obligated to assume the responsibility for it. I think that's the way you deal with this. I think you scare the crap out of parents by saying, "We will be holding you legally responsible if you allow your child to control one of these e-bikes or e-scooters."
0: 100%. And you know what? Money talks.
1: Yeah.
0: At the end of the day, the only time we saw a drop in smoking, for example, was when the taxes were increased.
1: Yeah.
0: The only time we saw fewer people running red lights was, and I know this is controversial, was when we had those red light cameras. In this instance, I agree with you. The parents are the guardians. They have the responsibility. There should be significant fines and consequences for not just endangering your kid, but endangering other people sure. too.
1: Yeah. Nadia, Dr. Allen, we're gonna end on a point of agreement between the two of us. I hope you have a wonderful weekend and do not be a stranger.
0: Thank you so much. You take care, Ben.
1: Thanks so much. Someone was listening to that conversation and wanted to join us. We've got Nathan in Mississauga. Nathan, what did you think of that conversation?
2: It's really important for people to hear the story, parents. I want to share this story yeah. because it's important. So about 2.5 years ago or so, one of my son's friends from school, they were in grade 7, the parents divorced, dad bought him one of the scooters to be cool.
1: Yeah.
2: I'm not blaming the dad. Nope. Look, he wanted the kid to be cool. He was trying to get the kid around Mississauga where mom lived
1: yep.
2: down in, you know, southwest suburban area.
1: Yeah.
2: I would see this dude riding by our house like 40, 50, 60 kilometers an hour. And I can tell you, because yeah. I know what it looks like. And I always said to my kid, never get on that thing. Do not get it. If yeah. I ever catch you on that thing, buddy, you're not playing yeah. sports for a month.
1: I only have about 30 seconds left, my friend. So give it to me quick.
2: So he was running through a community center a couple of months later and he hit a curb. He wasn't wearing a helmet. He flew off the scooter, split his skull open. Oh. He was in sick kids for 3 months. He had a 5-inch by 5-inch piece of his skull removed for 3 weeks. Long story short, he did make a recovery. I'm pretty sure not everybody would. And how would you feel if your kid was severely mentally and physically injured for the rest of their natural lives yeah. because you couldn't say no to this thing?
1: That is a guilt. I don't know that I would be able to carry if I did that to my kid. I do not think I'd be able to do it. I'm so glad that your story ends with a recovery, but you're right. Just because that one ended that way, that's the exception, right? You do not want to be the rule on this one. Nathan, I really appreciate you calling in and filling in the blanks and giving us that color. Really appreciate it. Have a great weekend. Hey, coming up, there is a love fest happening at a border town and we are here for it. We need a good news story heading into the weekend. This is the Ben Mulrooney Show.
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1: Well, every now and then, we got to be reminded that there are more things that unite us than divide us. And Niagara Falls has decided to return love to Buffalo, New York, with an invite to red, white, and blue falls display on the Ontario side. I think this is lovely. I am not a proponent of booing the American national anthem. I think it is a sad display of anti-Americanism. It is in no way a display of Canadian pride. It is beneath us. And it is beneath the relationship that has predated Donald Trump, and it is a relationship that will continue long after the toxins that he has put into the communal bloodstream of North America has been cast aside. And so I wanted to bring on to the show the person who took this challenge on. It is a challenge. It is a risk. But I think he knows what he's doing. Let's welcome to the show the mayor of Niagara Falls, Jim Diodati. Mayor, how are you?
20: I'm doing great, Ben. Actually, last time I talked to you, 2017, when we were hosting live with Kelly and Ryan Seacrest.
1: No, I think we've talked since then. I'm pretty sure we've talked since then.
20: You don't care. You know, you don't send flowers anymore.
1: Well, look, I think the good stuff is happening in Niagara Falls, right? First of all, are we done? We'll get to the lots to talk about. Are we done with the moving of the animals out of the former Marineland?
20: Yes. So we finally got the whales out of there. And Ben, I got to tell you, sometimes we don't appreciate how big Marineland is.
1: Yeah, it's
20: 800
1: huge.
20: Acres.
1: Yeah.
20: It's big enough to be 3 Magic Kingdoms.
1: Yeah.
20: And they're not making more tourist land,
1: yeah.
20: So that can be turned into some spectacular global attraction.
1: Well, I think didn't Premier Doug Ford come out and say that's exactly what he wants to see happen?
20: That's exactly right.
1: Okay.
20: And we see the opportunity. We've had a lot of major proposals, but nobody would buy in as long as the whales were there. It was too much risk and liability. And now that they've been moved safely elsewhere.
1: Yeah, sadly, some of them did pass away in transit or when they arrived where they were going. And one passing away is too many. But the ones that did survive are going to have a far better life. And I'm very, very glad for that. And finally, Niagara Falls can turn the page on it was a chapter that was beneath, I think, the ambitions that you probably have for your city.
20: Yeah, and you know what? We've evolved. I mean, back in the day, you know, when I was a kid, we didn't recycle, we didn't wear seatbelts, and, you know, pregnant ladies smoked, and they were encouraged by their doctors to. And today, your dog sleeps in your bed with you.
1: Yeah.
20: I mean, the world has changed, and our attitude toward animals has totally changed. We've evolved, and I'm proud of that.
1: Well, let's talk about our attitude towards Americans, Mayor, because there are some people who are going to say, what do you mean you want to show love to the Americans? We're not to elbows up. We're not supposed to like them. We're supposed to hate them. Look at what they're doing to us. They want to break us so they can take us. And yet you want to send a love letter to Buffalo? What's wrong with you?
20: And, you know, I agree exactly with your opening comments. First of all, there's a lot of rhetoric coming out of Ottawa and or Ottawa, I'm sorry, out of Washington, not Ottawa, a lot of rhetoric coming out of Washington, and it does not represent the people of the USA. Americans love Canadians. They love coming to Canada. Here in Niagara Falls, we get millions of them visiting. I talk to many of them, and when I ask where they're from, whether I'm at the Shaw Theater or down in the tourist core of Niagara Falls, they'll sheepishly say, we're from New Mexico or we're from Massachusetts. Yeah. And then I say, that's great. I'm so glad you're here. And they turn right around because they're feeling awkward and uncomfortable. And I said, listen, we don't take anything personal that's being said by your president. And they're so grateful. They're so apologetic. They can't say enough. I mean, we've been nation side by side for more than 200 years. We celebrate the world's longest unmilitarized border. We can't let one individual divide us, because long after he's gone, we'll still be two countries side by side.
1: I'm so glad you're doing that, you know, because you are one of the touch points between Canada and the United States. And I think you, the way to lead with pride is to lead with love. Yeah, you're not, I reject that there's anything prideful about the mean-spiritedness of booing someone's national anthem. So I'm glad that you're taking a different tact. And so tell me, when is this happening?
20: So 10 p.m. tomorrow night, we're going to illuminate the falls and the Buffalo Bills colors of red, white, and blue. And I might add, I'm a huge Bills fan. I'm a big Josh Allen fan. We're so excited. You know, 20% of the season ticket holders are Canadians. Yeah. When you go to Buffalo Sabres games, a lot of the time, half of the crowd will be from Canada, right? So you want to see a good Leaf game or a good Habs game, go to Buffalo. And there'll be more Canadians than Americans. Yeah. And they love us coming over. And I'm in regular touch with the mayors of Buffalo and Niagara Falls, New York, and many other Americans all over the U.S. They love us. Yeah. And they're so apologetic. So we're going to do that. And I think sport can unite us and bring us together, because obviously Canada doesn't have an NFL team. And for those of us that like and enjoy NFL football down here, we love the Bills.
1: Mayor, I want to spend the last couple of minutes with you talking about sort of pie in the sky vision for Niagara Falls that you have. It's really great talking to people who are bullish on the future of their cities, especially in this time where we've been living on in a world where we're asked to do more with less, and it feels like things are in decline. It feels that you have ambitions for your city that are far beyond managed decline. Tell me what you think your city's going to look like in 20 years.
20: You won't recognize it. And we've come to realize that we've got so much opportunity. I mean, we're next to one of the great natural wonders of the world. In fact, I refer to us as the Coca-Cola of municipalities. And I've traveled, like you, all over the world. I've never yet met anybody in any country that didn't instantly know Niagara Falls. And some places, they don't even know Toronto, believe it or not.
1: Yeah.
20: But they know Niagara Falls. And you know, we get 14 million people. We're the biggest leisure destination in Canada, but we have so much more opportunity with that brand. So Destination Niagara, it's a vision of the premier, and it involves building our infrastructure to handle more people. And let's face it, the QEW, sometimes the 401, becomes a linear parking lot. Probably some of your listeners are right now stuck in traffic.
1: I've been on it trying to get to Great Wolf Lodge.
20: Well, exactly. And one of my brothers is a Toronto police officer, and we know the challenges. When I had to pick up my daughter at the airport the other day, she was flying back from Vancouver. And who knows, is it going to be 2 hours, 3 hours? You never know, but train tracks. So he's investing in upgrading the GO. We're looking to go to hourly to the GO to Niagara Falls. Our airport, when I tell people we have an airport, they don't know.
1: I didn't even know.
20: Yeah. No, and it's owned by us, Niagara Falls, St. Catharines, and Niagara on the Lake. It's been there 97 years.
1: So what are you going to do, expanding it?
20: Yeah, by just adding 3,000 feet to the runway, you can have 737s, Airbus 220s, and 320s.
1: Wow.
20: You could actually fly places, not have to go to Buffalo or Toronto to fly.
1: I have less than a minute left. I got about a minute left. But when you bring those people in from farther away, they are going to expect more than what is there now.
20: Yes. So part of the Destination Niagara strategy is bigger, better attractions, resorts, five-star hotel amenities, resorts where there's going to be spas, indoor skiing, golf. You've got to see the master plans that we've seen. We've had groups from around the world, foreign direct investors. They want to bring billions into Niagara Falls. The tide will bring up all the boats in Niagara Falls.
1: I'll make a trip there. I'll bring the kids in for a weekend, and you can show me the plans yourself. I'd love to get in on it. Like I said, it's inspiring when the people running our cities and our provinces and the country are bullish on the country and taking steps to make it happen. Rhetoric is one thing, but action is what's going to create the jobs and create the excitement and bring in the tourists.
20: So Ben, come to Niagara Falls. You and I are going to hang out for a little bit. We're going to talk about the vision of Niagara Falls, and I'll even buy you a beer.
1: Thank you, my friend. That's been Jim Diodati from Niagara Falls. A lot of love being shown to Buffalo, New York. When is it? You said tonight or tomorrow?
20: Tomorrow, Saturday night.
1: Saturday night.
20: 10 p.m.
1: Thank you very much, Mayor.
20: Thanks, Ben. Thank you.
1: All right. Just a reminder, if you want more BMS, we put out a podcast each and every day. You can find even more content on X, on Instagram, and on YouTube. Coming up for our Toronto audience, we're going to sit down with a mayoral candidate for an in-depth conversation on the issues, the future of the city, and the matters that are top of mind for Toronto taxpayers.
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4: From the National Newsroom of the Canadian Press, I'm Lisa Laporte. An update on a medical transport aircraft that went missing early Saturday off the coast of Nantucket while carrying six people, including four Canadians. Here's ABC's Ariel Metropolis from Boston.
5: The U.S. Coast Guard confirms that it has discovered debris off the coast of Nantucket, which investigators say belongs to the plane that disappeared early Saturday morning.
6: Roger, you said you're coming in blind.
5: It was around 1 a.m. when an air traffic controller spoke directly to the pilot of that air ambulance flight traveling from Bermuda to Boston, trying to understand if they were in trouble.
4: The Coast Guard says it is continuing to search for those aboard the aircraft. The operations manager for Latitude Air Ambulance says the four crew members on board the plane are Canadians, while the two passengers being transported are Bermuda nationals. One of several accusers of a former University of British Columbia professor has issued a lengthy apology just days before a defamation trial is expected to begin.
7: Chelsea Rooney's statement said she communicated serious and unproven allegations against Stephen Galloway and that she was involved in collecting complaints in an attempt to build a case against him. Rooney, who's a defendant in the BC Supreme Court case due to start Monday, says she recognizes the allegations she circulated about Galloway caused others to believe they were true, and she's aware he firmly denies that he sexually assaulted a student known only as AB. He was never charged, though he was fired from his job. A report commissioned by the University of BC concluded the claims against Galloway were unsubstantiated. Hannah Stoles, The Canadian Press.
4: The president of Cornell University says the alleged gang rape of a student inside a fraternity house is deeply disturbing. Michael Kotlikoff posted an 8-minute-long message to the Cornell community in which he said the allegations would weigh on the university for years to come. The woman has sued the school and seven former students whom she accuses of sexually assaulting her in 2024. Polls are now open in Bosnia in the country's general election amid simmering ethnic tensions. Roughly 3.4 million voters are expected to cast their ballots today. Some mainstream politicians are whipping up war-era tensions that have kept the country divided since its brutal conflict in the 90s. Despite not being on the ballot, pro-Russian Milorad Dodik has dominated the campaign and inflamed divisions that have sparked fears of renewed instability in Bosnia. And Montreal raised rock singer Sass Jordan has died at the age of 63. A post on her social media page Saturday says she died Friday, surrounded by her loving family. A cause of death was not provided. This is the Canadian Press. In sports, Thomas Chabot had a goal and an assist in his first game as captain of the Senators in Ottawa's 3-2 win over the Toronto Maple Leafs. The defenseman says he was pleased with the overall performance after his group was the last of the NHL's 32 clubs to open the season.
8: Awesome game. I thought we came out great in the first. They got a little bit of momentum early in the second, and I thought the third period was our best. We played exactly to the way we want to play. We didn't give them anything. PK stepped up big time, power play as well, and just happy we got it done.
4: Elsewhere in the NHL, Pittsburgh beat Montreal 6-5 in overtime. Edmonton edged Seattle 3-2, while Vancouver beat Calgary 4-1. In the CFL, the BC Lions beat the Toronto Argonauts 24-17, while the Montreal Alouettes defeated the Winnipeg Blue Bombers 37-10. And the Toronto Raptors dropped their preseason opener 129-105 to the Miami Heat. From the Canadian Press, I'm Lisa Laporte.
9: Greg Brady. Welcome to the weekend edition of Toronto Today. We'll listen back to the stories that have made headlines recently. So let's start off here. Something's at the edge of your mind. You don't know what it is. You may have heard of something called the Red Zone. And if you're on a university campus, if you are a cop, if you do criminology research, criminology student, I love that stuff. I only took a couple courses to fill in the gaps with the other poli-sci stuff, but I loved it. The Red Zone, the numbers bear this out. And what do I mean by that? Well, 50%, more than 50% of all campus sexual assaults and allegations occur in a narrow window. The start of the fall semester, all the way through Thanksgiving in the States and here as well. But the first 6 to 12 weeks of school, that's when most campus sexual assaults happen. What is that? Why? First year, incoming students, they're disproportionately affected. You're on your own for the first time. More assaults occur among first-year students in September and October alone than the remaining 6 months of the academic year combined. You're transitioning into a new life. You're independent. You're not at home anymore. There's nobody watching you. There's no oversight. You want to fit in, make friends quickly, establish a social standing, all that stuff. And yes, drinking, drugs, drinking. There's partying. Did you see what happened in Guelph? Yeah, you did. So what happens here? Sarah Sanford is a gender equity expert at the University of Washington, and she joins me now. Now, I lay this out there, Sarah. Every fall, parents send their kids off to university, and they're hoping, and I think there's stress in September and October, and the data bears out there's good reason to do so.
10: Yeah, absolutely. Thanks for having me on, Greg, and thanks for taking the time to talk about this in a way that it really should be being discussed. The epidemic of gendered college violence in the fall specifically is so well documented that there's actually a term for it. It is referred to as the red zone. So the time between the start of the term and Thanksgiving break here in the U.S. is when more than 50% of sexual assaults on campuses occur. So university administrations are well aware it is the worst kept secret, which means that they could put measures in place to prevent it. And they don't. And so there's really a long history of assault on campuses because there's a long history of failure to hold people to account. But the interesting thing is when they get put into a fraternity, they are in a group, a body that has a huge amount of power and they know it. So I think one of the things that's not understood about fraternities is that fraternities and athletics are now mightier than the colleges and universities that host them. So Greek alumni are statistically the most loyal donors. Universities protect fraternities because angry Greek alumni frequently threaten to cut off millions in donations. So we're looking at confluence of factors where, yes, sure, relationships in which people are away from home, but specifically within these bodies of power, because that is what they are, they feel extra protected. There's a legacy that has come before them. And I want to be clear on one last factor.
9: Yeah.
10: We do not see these levels of sexual assault in fraternities in historically Black colleges and universities. So it is in primarily, predominantly white institutions, especially in the elite ones, the numbers tend to be way worse.
9: If our listeners like me were born in the 70s, we kind of grew up in the 80s, and I went to university in the 90s, I would guess there's obviously a ton more information that we all have about certain cases like the Cornell 7. And so to me, I would think that the screws tighten up. The universities know people are going to be talking. They know they'll get the finger of blame pointed at them if they don't act accordingly. And whether it's a sports team, whether it's a fraternity, I would think there's more pressure than there was 30 years ago in a non-social media age, a lot less coverage. Everybody, as you know, is now an expert on everything if they have a Facebook account or an X account or whatever. So my premise would be I'm really surprised that these institutions like frats are more powerful than 30 years ago when there just wasn't as much public perception. A lot of people wouldn't have heard of this case outside of Cornell 35, 40 years ago.
10: Yeah, I absolutely agree. I mean, I think, you know, as much as I have a love-hate relationship with it, I think social media has played such a massive role here. You know, I was kind of shocked how long it took this story to hit major news outlets after I first heard of it. And so we really have this outstanding editorial board at the Cornell Sun to thank for this. But they still felt they were taking a massive risk. And I think, you know, one of the reasons that universities, I mean, still don't crack down on a lot of these organizations really comes back to reputation, knowing that it will get out, knowing that it will hurt their recruiting efforts, or at least that is what they think, despite the fact that greater numbers, greater transparency, I should say, is associated with higher levels of retention, especially from female students who are accepted into a college. So it would actually be better for them to be more transparent about what is going on. One of the major factors, I will say, a lot of people don't know this. So fraternities are very odd. They're this strange body in that, A, it's a form of campus housing universities don't have to pay for, so they're invested in them sticking around. They also have their own insurance. So they are this super strange body in which they basically fund their own insurance. And it means that if there is a civil case brought against them, fraternities will typically kick out someone if it looks like the case is going to be successful because they don't want to have to pay for them. Fraternities don't like this, so they pressure a lot of universities into saying, tell students to go to your campus police, your campus safety, your campus housing, because if it stays within the jurisdiction of the campus and it doesn't become an outside case, then fraternities aren't actually going to have to pony up the money. And it usually doesn't get out to the public in the same way and hurt the university's reputation.
9: That's so interesting. I would not, I would not have known that, but it probably makes sense from the frats angle, for better or worse. I want to reset. Sarah Sanford's with us, gender equity expert, and she's a guest faculty member at the University of Washington, as well, on Toronto Today. To me, bluntly, life can be about choices and decisions, but one person's responsible for sexual violence, and it's the person committing the sexual violence. That's it. Like, that's a bottom line. Saying that, to wrap, if I were to ask you, let's say it's parents of a senior high school student, boy or girl, listening right now, and you said, what are we not doing enough of that you could do at home just to prep your son or daughter for what these first 8 weeks and the rest of their life, in essence, is like? What's advice? It's a big question, but what's advice you would give a parent of a high school senior when they set off and they're miles away from home and all of a sudden they can kind of do whatever they want whenever they want?
10: Yeah, I feel for folks in that position. I know you're one of them right now. You know, I'll say it's funny. I'm in this place in which I'm so done making women responsible for men's bad behavior. Like, they should be able to focus on class, not on learning how to hold their keys between their fingers when they walk home at night. And if, you know, part of me thinks there's nothing they're going to hear from us they haven't heard. But I would say the one thing, and I hope I'm not in trouble with my own campus for saying this, they're going to get training that if anything happens to them, they should go to their campus police. They should go to their campus safety center. Yeah. Go to a sexual assault resource center. Call Raine's National Sexual Assault Hotline for help finding out where there is one. Go outside your campus. File outside your campus. Too many campus police centers, they're hired by their campus. They're ultimately loyal to their board of regents and trustees. So for women, I would say you're going to get that training. I don't love it as advice. Go to a hospital immediately and get treated there instead. Don't wait for someone on your campus. And when it comes to folks who are fathering sons, the number one thing we need is men holding other men accountable. Yeah. You have so much power. You have so much potential to do so much good here. You know, there's this phrase that always gets thrown around in these cases. What about his potential? His potential. And I'm like, his potential is holding other men to account.
9: I can't thank you enough for taking the time with your opinion and sort of certainly your expertise to bring that forward. Thank you, Sarah. I really appreciate you being on the show.
10: Yeah, happy to. Thank you so much, Greg, for taking this on.
9: You're listening to the weekend edition of Toronto Today. We've got more coming up.
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6: I'm all for a lot of sentiment and tradition in schools. I like the idea of dances. I was very angry when a few Durham high schools, Brooklyn being one, canceled their proms, and they'd canceled them after the school year started. So the students, especially at Brooklyn, organized their own. I think they have to do the same again this year. I'm all for some of the traditions that may seem a little antiquated. I'm a sentimental person, but here's what I know. Every person and student and parent and mom and dad has a high-powered camera in their pocket. So school photos and school pictures kind of survive and are almost entirely on tradition and not practicality. And I would make the case strongly that the times have changed. We're still doing school photos a little bit like we did in like 1986. A municipal candidate in Pickering for council there for Ward 2 in Pickering had the most brilliant idea regarding school photos, and maybe, just maybe, it could be a win-win for everybody. He is John Malosh, and he joins me now on Toronto Today. It's lovely to have you on, John. Thanks for the time.
7: Good morning, Greg. Thank you for having me.
6: Well, you got a great idea here, and I don't know that you can take this. You know, really, we need every prime minister and premier to. I don't know that they've got bigger fish to fry, I suppose, than the school photo. But I loved reading your idea. Will you lay it out for our audience? What made you think of this? And why people like me are going, no, this could really work.
7: Well, the reality is I have two kids myself who I'm seeing through grade school right now. So everything that I do is amplified by two. My neighbors behind me have five kids, so I feel their pain as well. Right now, families are being squeezed from every direction. And what frustrates me more is this creeping sense of opportunism around everyday things that used to be really simple. And school pictures are a perfect example for that. We live in a high-tech world. A photographer no longer has to develop photos. They don't have to print them. They don't have to package them. People nowadays mostly want them digitally. And DDSB serves more than 80,000 students across the region. And that's a huge scale. So why aren't we using that scale with today's technology to give families a simple, more affordable digital option?
6: And that would mean, as you said, like right now, for people who don't know or just getting into this, this goes every year from JK really all the way through grade 12. They send kind of an envelope home, a sealed envelope, and they're like, pick a package, and you check a box and you put a credit card down. They even let you pay online, but we can't get the photos online, but you end up paying online through all these school cash apps and whatnot. So everything except the photos themselves, John, is kind of modernized.
7: Well, I'm also not asking the photography industry to invent digital photography. It's actually been available for many years now. I'm just asking about the price and the accessibility of the basic digital product. Because right now, to get into the seat of a digital photo, you have to buy prints and buy a package. It's at least $41 per kid.
6: So what's it going to cost you as a parent for your two kids this year for school photos?
7: Probably more than $41 per kid, because my wife also wants the prints. But with digital printing options at Walmart and different places, the most economical way to get your pictures done is to get the digital print.
6: And I think we would frown now. Schools will probably frown if if Emily's mom comes in with her camera, sets up a tripod beside the actual photographer and takes a shot of her kid or the class on her own. Like that would really be going rogue. That's frowned upon because I will make the obvious point that doesn't bring in any money for the photographer.
7: I tend to agree. In fact, I tried to do that last year, but we tried to do it at home.
6: It was an ugly incident. I think it led all the newscasts. Yes, everybody remembers that. No, that's not true. That didn't. So like, how would you sort of bridge the gap between the school and the photographer? A lot of these are contracted things, right? I would think with a photo company and the school. And we don't want people to be, out of business, but there's got to be a more equitable and reasonable way to do it in the digital age than how we're doing photos now.
7: Well, this has already existed at other schools. There was Eastgale Collegiate, which had a program where some of their students offered a $5 photo shoot for some of the graduates to get their photos done. They still offered the ability for Edge Photo to be able to do the photos if they wanted to, but it was actually quite a popular program, and it was only $5 a digital image and quite successful. Every school has at least 4 or 5, maybe even 20 different photographer parents that exist. I'm not asking that we have volunteers come in, but if we just focused a little bit of energy on how could we make this more cost effective in today's digital age, there's no question that we'd be able to find some sort of pilot program that could lift off.
6: This does feel right. And I think to some parents, nobody wants to be called a cheapskate, but it does feel like a bit of an added, almost a hidden tax on parents. Nobody wants to be left out, and you know and I know there's more than enough fees and the ask for money for this and that, and some of it's wonderful stuff. Who doesn't want to be able to afford to pay for their kid to go on a field trip or play a sport or get that musical instrument firmed up? But like I do think there's a better way to do this, and it's a drain on some parents, as you say, who have 3 or 4 or 5 kids especially.
7: Well, school pictures, they shouldn't it should preserve memories, not create a financial burden for families. And technology has completely changed photography. And I think it's fair to ask if the business model needs to change with it.
6: John Malosh is our guest. He's running in Ward 2 Pickering. Just use the megaphone for a minute. Tell us why you put your name for it. You've been politically active for quite a long time in Pickering. And how are things going at the doors? What are you hearing? What are the big issues among voters?
7: For me, it's almost completely about the cost of living and taxes. To me, I feel like we're in a tax emergency. If you recall, taxes were originally brought in as a temporary measure, but today they seem almost punitive. At the doors, for me, it seems to be a very common thread that people believe in Durham, their taxes are going up astronomically. Investments are being made into the wrong places, and sometimes things feel opportunistic. So for me, it's been quite a win at the doors. I'm getting a lot of support because I'm focused on the money. I think that most people, that's their biggest concern right now.
6: I think one of the big struggles as well, municipal politicians, I would urge, I don't see sometimes enough action or activity, not just working with the other levels of government. And when I mean working, I mean, you don't just show up at a photo op. You don't just show up to make sure you get your picture taken here, there, and everywhere. You meet regularly with those other levels of government, MPPs and MPs, and you kind of work them a little bit to go, we need this. And right now, this is everybody's problem. And I just find things get put into boxes. And, well, this is federal jurisdiction, provincial jurisdiction, municipal jurisdiction. I just think you should be in on all the issues at any level of government. What would you say to that?
7: I wholeheartedly agree. Actually, when I first got involved in politics as a volunteer, it started federally. Then I moved to provincial, and recognizing that municipal is really where the rubber meets the road. And I've been building relationships all along that way. I think it's important to be able to work with all the parties as well, because in municipal politics, there really are no sides. The only side that you have is your side of the road.
6: Yeah, that certainly resonates with me. I think the photo thing's a great idea. I know you got a few weeks left to continue banging on doors and getting the word out, John, but thanks for this morning.
7: Thank you, Greg. Have a great morning.
6: There's John Malosh running for Ward 2 in Pickering. I think there's a way to, it's very antiquated. I got teachers texting me in nonstop going, yes. Someone writes, what would happen? Why won't parents take pictures in front of the schools themselves? I don't think they'd be allowed. I think they'd get shunned and shamed. Someone writes, great class project for a class to take on the photos themselves. Absolutely. there's so many kids interested in photography. Can you imagine the pride you put on a resume? Well, I took our school photo, our class photo. That's a big thing. I'm not trying to put professional photographers out of business. There's a way to there's always going to be a wedding for you.
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8: Hi, I'm Heather, chief book lover at Indigo, and we're on a mission to inspire you to read more and scroll less with books that grab you from the very first page. And The Pirate Queen by Ariel Lahan will do just that. 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
2: This is a very important municipal election. We all vote 3 weeks from next Monday, and that's the election day. There's a lot of advance voting. In some communities, there's online voting, but not Toronto. And Build Canada did something really, really innovative. They encouraged mayoral candidates to share their plans with voters through a questionnaire. They've got a 26 Toronto election hub. There's no doubt I think this would help clarify platforms, little snippets, and I'll call us out. It's tough sometimes in a quick little interview or a quick little clip that you'll hear on the radio to go, well, what does that mean? There's a lot of layers to even Brad Bradford's plan for the land transfer tax, which I'm going to talk about after 7 o'clock. But it's a really smart questionnaire. 15 registered mayoral candidates and a bunch of council candidates have done the questionnaire, which is promising as well. Lucy Hargraves is the CEO of Build Canada and joins us now on Toronto Today. Good morning.
3: Good morning, Greg. Great to be here.
2: What a smart idea. I'm not surprised. It's you. It's Build Canada. But I also think you're like, can we just stimulate the voters a little bit more with actual information, not a soundbite, not a slanted newspaper column one way or the other, and just have these candidates give people in Toronto all that they need so they can make a smart choice for them?
3: Yeah, exactly. I mean, if you look at the turnout of the Toronto municipal election in 2022, fewer than one third of Torontonians voted. It was 29.7%. And I think we can do better than that. And so our objective during this campaign is really to educate voters, encourage them to learn about the candidates in their ward, learn about the mayoral candidates, learn about the issues, and then encourage them to just go vote. It's a basic fundamental part of our democratic process. And when you have more people voting, I think you have better democracy and better results for cities like Toronto.
2: You noted 4 years ago when we voted in the fall, not counting the Toronto mayoral by-election like 7 months later, but we were under 30%. And as you write, a voter turnout in 22 was 29.7% FFS. And I feel the same way about the like, wait a minute, you're making decisions for 100% of the people. And 70.3% just said, nah, don't care, can't make it, won't do it. And right. There's a lot more options, like I said, to vote. There's a lot of advanced voting days. So it's not like we're pinning people down like we used to in a 5-hour window after their job and making you go vote. It's a terribly low number. It's a depressing number, isn't it?
3: It is depressing. And I try not to swear too much online, but I was pretty frustrated, and I think we can do better. This survey, like you said, it's on our website. It is at buildcanada.com/Toronto. We have a whole voting platform that we have set up to try and educate voters. We asked 33 questions across all mayoral candidates and council candidates. We've had, pretty decent responses so far. 59 candidates have answered. We hope more will answer in the coming weeks. And it's pretty interesting when you start to unpack the results on the various issues that are before voters.
2: What would be a good, if I gave you a number, circle in on a number, what would be like an impressive turnout for a municipal election? I don't think we're ever going to get, I remember a year and a half ago, I really thought the federal election nationwide was going to be closer to 80%. It was around 68, but that's still higher than it had been in a few years. It was a pretty important election, I think we would note, given some of the rhetoric from the United States. But municipally, like, is 40 a really good number? Is 45 even a great improvement number?
3: I mean, look, I'm of the Australia perspective on this. I think it should be mandatory to vote. The federal election in 2025, I think it was 69.5% of Canadians turned out. Typically speaking, in municipal elections, it is lower. I think, goaling as high as possible is always great. But, if we can take it from 29.7% to something more like 45, even 50%, get half of eligible Toronto.

0: Oregonians out to vote, I think that would be a significant improvement. I'd love to see it much higher than that, though.
1: What? Tell me what some of the parameters were when you put the questionnaire together. As I mentioned, people can find it just Google 2026 Toronto Election Hub Build Canada. They'll find it. 15 mayoral candidates stepped in, 44 council candidates among all the wards, which is great. What were some of the parameters that you really wanted to dig in on topic-wise?
0: Yeah, I mean, we wanted to make this questionnaire very specific. We didn't want to throw out general questions around, you know, high level, what is your vision? But we wanted to force candidates to make choices. And so we asked questions on everything from road pricing to public safety, police budget, transit dollars, strong mayor powers. And so maybe just to pick a few of those. Interestingly, 95% of candidates said that they would publish project-level budgets, schedules, and performance updates for every major capital project. So huge agreement on that. 85% say if someone in a park encampment is offered indoor space that meets their needs, the city should require them to leave. 76% say the fix for delays and cost overruns is better project management and procurement, not fewer projects. And 73% said yes to substantially more housing as of right in every ward, including in detached home neighborhoods. So some like incredible agreement and alignment amongst candidates on some of those big issues. Areas where they split, so police budget, as an example, 59% want to hold it flat after inflation. Only 24% want to grow it. Public safety money, 53% want this focused on mental health and addiction response. 29% want it in police and enforcement. And property taxes, 61% say grow this with inflation and population. Only 8% want increased property taxes more quickly.
1: Wow. I encourage, and people can take their own quiz, and it shows you what politicians either in your ward or out of your ward or the mayoral candidates that you line up with. It'd be surprising if anybody charted in, I'm 100% like, say, Brad Bradford or Olivia Chow, but you can sort of get a sense if you're 70-30, if you're 60-40, you can get some really surprising outcomes.
0: Yeah, exactly. And we wanted to make this an engaging tool for Torontonians, not just something that they can read passively, but something where they can also share their responses and see how they match up and align with various different candidates across the city.
1: Yeah. By the way, we had David Coletto on yesterday. I know you saw the same federal vote intention by age that I saw, and was just, it seems like it's gotten wider. It was a very visceral election. There was a lot of debate. Is this election about young people versus the boomers and vice versa? But some of the numbers have spread. And I noted, you took note of it yesterday, the under 45 vote you wrote is primed to reject the status quo. Are you feeling that generational divide federally, and could that even cross over to a municipal or a provincial result at some point in time? People are definitely fired up if you're young, going, nobody's meeting my needs right now. And clearly the over 60s are like, I'm just fine the way it is, and I don't want anything to change.
0: Yeah, absolutely. I mean, we're definitely seeing it at the federal level. It's a huge issue. And I've always said, you know, young people have the most to gain from Canada getting it right on the growth and economic agenda, and the most to lose if we get it wrong. There's a huge amount at stake for them right now. Many of them are in precarious positions. And, you know, federally and provincially and municipally, we need to do a lot more to address the issues that under 45 cohort are feeling. I think it could trickle down municipally, but, you know, quite frankly, that group doesn't have a great track record when it comes to turning out at elections and voting. And so that is also part of the reason why at Build Canada, we really want to get all age cohorts, but especially that age cohort, excited and engaged in elections.
1: I want to see it up. Even just you being on right now might get somebody to put the shoes on in a few weeks and get out there. So the hub's a great idea. It's so well organized. It's easy to handle. Congratulations on it, and thanks for being on the show.
0: Thanks so much, Greg.
1: Lucy Hargraves is CEO of Build Canada. The quote's pretty simple. Voters deserve clear information about where candidates stand and what they plan to do if elected. Our goal is to give Torontonians the information they need to make an informed choice about the future of the city. That's what we want. No spin. Let's just give you the ideas. You decide from there, and you've got this tool to see which candidates' views most closely align with their own. You're listening to the Weekend Edition of Toronto Today. We've got more coming up.
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1: Hey, it's Greg. Hope you have a great weekend. The first weekend of October, tons on television, tons in your community. We'll recap it all on Monday morning. And Monday night, Quebecers go to the polls and vote for a new provincial government. And for the first time in a long time, it's likely to be the separatists. Do we ever risk having another Quebec referendum? I've lived through two of them. One as a little kid, one as a university student. I'll tell you what you need to know about it on Monday's show. You're listening to the Weekend Edition of Toronto Today with me, Greg Brady. Astelco decided to indefinitely idle its finishing lines, and they're going to pink slip hundreds of workers. This is not some kind of restructuring for better days ahead. This is a worst-case economic scenario and a terrible flashing red light for a city that so many of us care about. It's the backbone. It's hardworking. It's gritty. And whether it's the U.S. tariffs, whether it's the strategy to deal with the U.S. tariffs, However you want to frame this, it's terrible news. And Hamilton's got this distinct personality, right? All this industrial heritage. There's a big creative scene as well. I'm a big sports fan. You know, the Ticats have always been my favorite CFL team. I wanted there to be a Hamilton NHL team. Well, a lot of people did. My dad and I were very upset sitting in London, Ontario, when they didn't get it. But this is really bad news. Really, really bad news for the community. And I don't know next steps. Our guest right now is Ron Wells. Good to have him on when it comes to talking about these steel jobs from the United Steelworkers Union. And Ron, thank you very much for the time. I appreciate you being on.
13: Thanks for having me, Greg.
1: Awful news. I don't know how to quite put it into words, but I'm heartbroken about this. I can only imagine the amount of times you were on the phone yesterday and talking to people who feel exactly the same.
13: Yeah, yesterday was a busy day. A lot of media calls, some politicians phoned, and of course our members who are hearing the news and might be affected by it. You know, it's terrible news. We feel betrayed. Cleveland Cliffs bought Stelco in the fall of 24. They made commitments to us. They agreed to the Canada Investment Act. There'd be no reduction of unionized workers for 5 years. They obviously, they're prepared to break that. We expect the federal government to hold them accountable. And Local 1005 has been around for 80 years. And, you know, we're not just going to sit by. And we're going to continue to fight, defend our members.
1: We played a clip earlier in the show of our Premier Doug Ford, and there were sharp comments towards the CEO of Cleveland Cliffs. I could make the argument they were inflammatory, and maybe that's provocative, but I am hearing from people going, he was pretty accurate in blasting the CEO. Should he have? Great debate. That's fine to ask, but kind of accuse that organization of betraying the workers. Has this now come to life and come to fruition, and was Doug Ford right about it?
13: Yeah, I mean, I don't disagree with Doug. He also said during that interview that if Cliffs wasn't interested in running Stelco, the province should do
1: yes.
13: it. We're all in for that. I mean, Canada needs, I believe they need an independent steel company. We can't depend on foreign corporations, and Cleveland Cliffs has proven it. U.S. Steel proved it previously. And Lorenzo Gonzalez, the CEO of Cleveland Cliffs, he's, you know, he's a Trump apologizer. He's the biggest cheerleader for the steel tariffs. In fact, if, you know, you do a little research, some articles he takes credit that, the tariffs was his idea. And, you know, so he wants the best of both worlds. It's I don't understand him. He told us, you know, trust him. He's nothing like U.S. Steel. Well, he's, you know, proven to be the opposite. He's just like U.S. Steel, that, you know, they come into communities, treat the workers and the communities like, you know, second class citizens. And, you know, we're at the whim of them.
1: Ron Wells is our guest. He's the president on the executive committee of Local 1005, proud Canadian steelworkers. You opened the door there to something I was going to ask anyway, but what would that look like? How could the province help keep the steel industry and Stelco, or a new company, a spinoff of Stelco, alive? Doug Ford said exactly that, as you said, maybe off the cuff, most likely off the cuff. We should step in and buy them out. But what could manifest now from these job losses?
13: Well, I mean, they did, you know, they are violating the Canada Investment Act. And one of the repercussions of that is divestment. I mean, that would be a more federal government thing. So, I mean, they have government ownership of steel mills in Britain. So it's not unheard of. I mean, our other, you know, we have other crown corporations. Why can't steel be one of them? So, you know, Canada Post, CBC.
1: Via rail, you're right.
13: People,
1: yeah.
13: Via rail. So a lot of people are against that, you know, on the right. So it was interesting that Ford, you know, is kind of talking like a socialist a bit. But, you know, I think there's some benefits to it. You know, the prices wouldn't be dictated by you know, the corporations. So it could be beneficial to, you know, the citizens and the countries.
1: How many layoffs do you expect at this one plant, Ron?
13: At our plant, we're expecting, you know, approximately 350. So I'm out of 600 members, that's, you know, 60% or so. So it's a huge number. And, you know, Christmas is coming up. So yeah, it's going to be hard for a lot of these families.
1: Did this company, I know it was quite controversial when Algoma received about $400 million, excuse me, of federal government money. They laid 1,000 people off. And we see this, we're seeing this a lot with some of these EV battery stories, Ron, where there just is nothing on paper to hold a car company once they get the subsidies to keeping the jobs or not changing or delaying the plant expansion. So the federal government announced $400 million in loan assistance to help Algoma sort of reorient its business. Did Stelco get any kind of government money, and you're going, you've broken your promise there as well?
13: I believe what I'm reading is that the federal government offered Cleveland Cliffs or Stelco money to get through this tariff situation, mm-hmm. and Cliffs declined it. So that's, that's all I know. It's above my head. So, but once again, I think Cliffs, what they want is the Carney government to put tariffs on steel coming from offshore, which would, you know, definitely help. It would increase the price of coated products in Canada. So, you know, and that's their claim, is they can't make any money selling coated. They're losing money. So now they've gone to just selling hot band.
1: I'm glad you said that, too, because the concept seemed to be the cheap Chinese steel was not tariffed enough or prevented from coming in. We're pretty worried. I'm sure you have friends in the auto industry, and everybody I know in the auto industry is panicked by the door opening to Chinese-made electric vehicles and Chinese brands. So if we're going to make a big deal about that and try to protect the auto industry or fight for it and scream about it, we probably should have done the same years ago with cheap Chinese steel. Shouldn't the federal government have done more?
13: Absolutely. I mean, it's not just China. A lot of it is, it comes through China, then it goes to other countries kind of masked, but there's Turkish steel, there's Vietnamese steel. So there's a bunch of countries out there that actually have trade agreements with Canada. So Carney announced last summer that they implemented these TRQs, trade rate quotas, to, you know, help Canadian steel producers. So countries can basically import into Canada until they reach 2024 levels, and then their tariff. But the problem was the import level in 24 was very high. So, you know, basically they're not reaching those quotas. So the steel is coming into Canada. There's a surplus and it keeps the price down. So, and that's what Cliffs' big complaint is, that they can't make money though. It is strange. I did check and talk to some other reporters.
1: Yeah.
13: Flat rolled or like coated products are selling at $1,800 a ton, which is historically fairly high. So, I don't, you know, it's tough for us. We don't know if they're telling us the truth. They told us they weren't going to lay people off.
1: Yeah.
13: So, you know, we don't trust them anymore. So anything they say is, you know, we're very skeptical.
1: Let me just get a feel for you for what this means to the city of Hamilton. Before that, just a quick clip. Ned Couric was on the Hamilton East Stony Creek MP. This is what he said about the hammer.
14: The follow to this is that when they close a line like that, and if there's going to be more closures, there's a lot of other businesses that are down the stream, as they say. So we have tons of steel manufacturing. My riding of Hamilton East Stony Creek that I have the pleasure of representing is 30% industrial land. So essentially Hamilton comes to work in the riding I represent, or the community I represent. Everybody's scared.
1: Is that a true sentiment about what you're talking to with neighbors, friends, not just people in the steel industry, but everybody in Hamilton, Ron?
13: Yeah, I would say that's pretty accurate. What they tell us, that for every one steel worker job, there's, you know, five offshoot jobs.
1: Yeah.
13: And then there's, you know, the people that service those workers in the community. So people won't be shopping, buying as much. So it hurts. Obviously, it hurts the whole economy. And I mean, that's the whole purpose of the Canada Investment Act. It's supposed to be a net benefit to Canada.
1: Thank you very much for this. And I hope we connect again. Keep fighting as hard as you can.
13: Thanks, Craig. Have a great day.
1: Ron Wells, United Steelworkers, Local 1005.
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3: From the National Newsroom of the Canadian Press, I'm Lisa Laporte. Debris from an Ontario air ambulance carrying six people has been found off the coast of the U.S. as the search continues for everyone on board.
4: The U.S. Coast Guard says the debris was located 150 kilometers southeast of Boston and has been confirmed to be part of the missing Gulfstream G-100. A recording of air traffic control communications shows the controller struggling to hear from a flight before contact was lost. The aircraft was carrying a patient and a family member from Bermuda, along with two pilots and two medical staff, all four crew members being Canadian. John Kennedy, The Canadian Press.
3: A new study says espionage is a deadly serious business and Canadian politicians should consider carefully before launching a foreign spy service.
5: The study is the work of former Canadian intelligence officials Alan Barnes and Jeff St. John. They say virtually no Canadian knows how espionage is actually done. The paper points out intelligence officers undertake patient and painstaking efforts to recruit agents abroad. The authors draw on their own experience and a range of literature on the topic, with the aim of going beyond familiar arguments about setting up an espionage agency. The paper lands as the National Security and Intelligence Committee of Parliamentarians examines Canada's foreign intelligence gathering capabilities. Jason White, The Canadian Press.
3: Five people were killed overnight in Israeli airstrikes on the Gaza Strip. Shifa Hospital says four women were among the dead, including a mother and her daughter. The hospital says the pair were Christians, a minority in Gaza. Some concern is being raised over the booming population of invasive lizards on Vancouver Island. About a dozen European wall lizards were released from a roadside zoo in Saanich back in the 1970s. Its numbers have now surged to up to a million. Invasive Species Council of BC biologist Nicholas Wong says there aren't any official management programs to oversee the lizards' population growth, noting it is competing for food and space with some native lizards and other animals on Vancouver Island. And rock singer Sass Jordan has died at the age of 63. A post on her social media page yesterday confirmed she died on Friday surrounded by her family, but a cause of death has not been released. Jordan was born in England and raised in Montreal. She won the Juno for Most Promising Female Vocalist of the Year in 1989 after the 1988 release of her debut album, Tell Somebody. She was nominated for Best Female Vocalist several times over a career that spanned nearly four decades. This is the Canadian Press. In sports, the Ottawa Senators beat the Toronto Maple Leafs 3-2 in NHL action, but the win was somewhat dulled by the loss of star defenseman Jake Sanderson after he re-aggravated a lower body injury in the first period. Ottawa head coach Travis Green says he's hoping the blue liner won't miss much time.
6: We'll know more in the next few days, but Sandy was smart enough to pull himself early enough that he didn't re-aggravate it too badly.
3: Elsewhere in the NHL, Pittsburgh beat Montreal 6-5 in overtime. Edmonton edged Seattle 3-2, while Vancouver beat Calgary 4-1. In the CFL, BC beat Toronto 24-17, while Montreal defeated Winnipeg 37-10. And Denis Shapovalov is out of the Japan Open after retiring due to injury from his quarterfinal match versus Spain's Carlos Alcaraz. From the Canadian Press, I'm Lisa Laporte.
7: Hey, welcome back to the weekend edition of Toronto Today. Let's revisit this chat from earlier in the week.
8: I was really pleased. I didn't like reading everything our next guest wrote, but I'm pleased she wrote it because it's a reality right now for a lot of parents, a lot of women, a lot of all of us when it comes to Toronto transit. In fact, she deemed it a Toronto rant and listed a few examples about what's going on public transit in Toronto. And I'm eager to have the conversation, but you know her from so many other projects I'm trying to find some failures to her name. I can't. Amber Mack joins us on Toronto Today. It's great to have you on again. Thanks for the time.
9: Hey, thanks so much for having me.
8: Totally. Now, I'll ask you first. You were very, anybody tells a personal story about themselves, they're getting personal. Were you hesitant at all going, I don't want this to be misunderstood. This is not some kind of mayoral endorsement or mayoral criticism or this, that. Like, you're steering clear of that, and I greatly respect that. But you're like, I think people need to know these stories to let them know they're not the only ones experiencing them.
9: Yeah, I mean, I think one of the issues that we have both here in Toronto, but really across the country, is that it's not really politically correct anymore to say anything negative about safety when you're out on the streets, because people think, okay, you're not compassionate about the situation that's going on. Mm. My point in writing that post was really to say that, okay, you know, out of the past 5 or 6 times I've taken the TTC, I've encountered 2 or 3 really uncomfortable situations. I personally don't think that is a way to get people moving around your city. I think it leads to a whole bunch of issues. And I just wanted to be honest about my own experience. And I recognize that it's purely anecdotal.
8: I'll read you 3 examples, if you don't mind. A woman on the subway at 11 p.m. after a concert, screaming racist comments, hurling threats at young passengers to the point people are moving cars. Number 2, man with his pants down, fondling himself outside Union Station early afternoon, trying to get close to women to get himself off. 3, a man is screaming homophobic slurs and hurling threats at 2 young men minding their own business. Any one of those incidents, Amber, would probably get somebody to say, I don't want my grandparents on the subway. I don't want my 14-year-old daughter on the subway. And I think for the rest of us who aren't those 2 demographics, we don't want to deal with any of those 3 things either. Well, maybe having empathy for the mental health or addiction struggles that maybe they're suffering or not.
9: Absolutely. And I just want to be clear that all of those things happened within 1 week.
8: Right.
9: And so it feels to me like this is a situation, and I've certainly seen this in my life, where I'm seeing this more and more. I've lived in Toronto for the past 2 decades. I take the TTC all the time. That's the streetcar, the buses, the subway. And what I'm finding more and more is that when I'm taking it, especially with my son, who's a teenager, you know, it's become kind of this ongoing joke, like, what's going to happen on the TTC now? And Greg, I do want to say that I'm not one of those people where something happens and I just walk away and, you know, hope it will go away. I would be the first person to turn to someone I mm-hmm. thought I could trust to tell them what's going on. But there never is that someone there.
8: Yeah, it's got to be safer. It's got to be more reliable. I think the goal is acknowledge there's a problem. I see some people doing that. I know it's election season too municipally. So some people are acknowledging a problem. Some people aren't. I was just saying to one of our previous guests, let's just acknowledge there is, and if we think we have different ways to get there, that's fine. We can disagree on the ways that we got to get there. But to pretend there's no problem, for I hear this sometimes, and I hear, well, I don't know if you know this, but crime is down, and we're doing all we can, and things are getting better. You're telling the world, and you're telling our audience, that's not necessarily so. So let's admit there's a problem. Let's figure out how to solve it.
9: Yeah, absolutely. And I think it's fair to say that, you know, 2 things can be true at the same time. Mm-hmm. Homicides can go down. And yet, in terms of hate crimes and harassment and issues like I think a lot of people are facing, those things can go up. And I think we've seen both of those things happen. And one of my issues and one of the reasons that I posted this, obviously, we're coming up to an election in just a few weeks here in Toronto. But also, I think what happens when we actually invest and fix public transportation, it has a ripple effect in our city that's been proven time and time again. You know, it can help in terms of an increase in productivity. If more people are taking public transit, there are fewer people on the roads driving cars. This can help us get to work faster. It helps with our economy if more people are moving around our city more efficiently. There are a whole bunch of reasons that investing in public transit to make it safer and make it comfortable for the average person, I think this becomes something that really is the backbone of Toronto.
8: Well, you've hit the jackpot, because guess what? Guess when we see it? When we go to other cities. And when you realize you're a tour somewhere, or you're somewhere for a conference or a vacation or whatever, and you're like, oh, this public transit is clean, it's efficient, it got me from A to B, and I felt safe on it, I'm going to take it again tomorrow. And if none of those things were true in the first place, you wouldn't. Like, that's just a self-fulfilling prophecy, isn't it?
9: I think it is. And I think that, again, we've really gotten to the point, I think, in this city and in other places as well, where we have become almost intimidated to share our actual experiences because people are going to come after you. Mm-hmm. And my thing, you know, here with this experience, just to share it, I mean, this is genuinely how I feel as an individual, a taxpayer here in Toronto. And what ends up happening is that you do get attacked because people will say, oh, well, you live in a big city. This is just the way that it is. Well, guess what? I've lived in many big cities. I've lived in San Francisco. I have lived in Boston. I've spent time in big cities all over North America and beyond. And this isn't the way that it operates all the time. Like even if you go to New York City, for example, there are transit police everywhere. There are people you can turn to. I mean, you do get a feeling that there's a little more in terms of those guardrails in place. And in Toronto, unfortunately, I feel like we've gotten to the point where something really devastating is going to happen. And listen, even after I posted that, a few days later, we saw that there was an attack on a bus, and it was totally random, and multiple people were attacked. So we are, I think, on thin ice here if we don't do something soon.
8: Amber Max, kind enough to join us on Toronto Today. What do your female friends tell you about riding the TTC? Are they confident, or have they changed their plans? Are they like, I won't go here, I won't go there, I'm getting in the car, I'm not taking it anymore?
9: Well, I will say, like, almost all of my female friends from different socioeconomic backgrounds will say the same thing. They're too scared to take the TTC, and they're too scared to tell people that in a large group. And
8: can you list them alphabetically for us now? Let's out them. I'm kidding.
9: Well, I mean, this is the real thing, right?
8: It is.
9: Again, we've become so precious where we can't even have these important conversations. And I don't want to live in a world like that. Like, I want Toronto to be better. I want Toronto to be a place where I feel like my son can get on the TTC at any point with his friends, and he doesn't have to worry as much. Or if something happens, there's someone he can turn to. We are not at that point.
8: I'm glad you said that, because it's just people will see opportunity elsewhere. But I see the demographics and the data. Mike Moffitt's a really smart guy, comes on the show, and he's like, you wouldn't believe this is the number of young families that are getting out of Toronto. And you could leave a city for many, many, many different reasons. A great opportunity. You meet somebody, or it's a job offer somewhere else. But the numbers are really stark. So I don't want to see good, smart, driven people feel like they can't live in Toronto anymore because of safety. No, that can't be the reason we drive people out, Amber.
9: It can't be. I mean, Toronto is the economic engine of Canada. And right now, Canada at large is at a point, as we all know, especially with the U.S., where we have to really be able to step up and be stronger and be better. So we can't shy away from having these conversations. And, you know, I think it's one of those issues that when we look at this election coming up, for me, I mean, this is the number one priority. I think this means that if we can fix some of these issues, if we can do better on this front, we will solve some of these other issues. I don't want to get into a conversation about, like, removing bike lanes and whether people want that or not. I think it's ridiculous. But at the end of the day, I mean, these are just Band-Aid solutions. Actually fixing our infrastructure in terms of public transit can do a lot of good and have that ripple effect in a positive way for the city.
8: I won't ask you and press you for an endorsement, but do you know who you're voting for?
9: I don't know 100%. The one thing I will say that I am very happy to hear Brad Bradford talk about these issues, honestly. Mm-hmm. I know him personally. He has two daughters. I'm sure he's thinking about it like I am, like, what's the future going to look like in the city for them? And he has talked at least about having solutions, like having a police substation downtown at Yonge and Dundas. I think those type of things make a lot of sense. We see those in other cities. And so I don't know 100% who I'm going to vote for, but I'm very relieved to see him talking seriously about that.
8: I'm getting texts, Amber Mack for mayor. So that'll be our next conversation someday. We'll prep you for 2030. What could possibly go wrong if we're all even
9: right
8: here then?
9: Let's do it. If we make it that far.
8: You got a podcast coming up with the general manager of MapQuest, who's still a Lake Ontario guy, thank goodness.
9: 100%. Yeah, that's a really fun interview that we just did. So that is coming up tomorrow on the Amber Max Show podcast. And we talked all about why MapQuest said no to President Trump's executive order to change the name of Lake Ontario to Lake America. So it was a really great conversation.
8: Good for MapQuest. They got me from A to B a lot in the early 2000s with those printout instructions. And then they're better than ever now. Thank you for this today, Amber. I appreciate you being on.
9: Thanks so much for having me.
8: There's Amber Mack joining us. You're listening to the weekend edition of Toronto Today. We've got more coming up.
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8: You're listening to the weekend edition of Toronto Today with me, Greg Brady. Well, I'm fascinated by this poll. I'm not always fascinated by a poll. I do like a good poll. There's no doubt about it. P-O-L-L. But in this case, the divide that was sort of hinted at and you wondered whether it was true or not, has borne out to, manifest itself even further. This is from Abacus Data. And even though I know Winston Churchill gets attributed to a really famous quote, but he didn't actually say it. It's kind of a fake quote, but you'll see it online. If you're not a liberal when you're 25, you have no heart. If you're not a conservative by the time you're 35, you have no brain. He didn't say that. Wouldn't make sense for him to say, and he didn't actually say it. But this is a really interesting one. From Abacus Data, Canadian federal vote intention by age. Let me just run the numbers down for you. 18 to 29, 15% NDP, 32% liberals, a whopping 42% would vote conservative. These are the kids. These are first election, university kids, everybody else in their 20s. 30 to 44 is 39 to 36. Now, that's closer. People are buying homes, you'd think, having kids, we hope, and you're in a big-time spending period. You're buying things you couldn't afford in your 20s, and you won't need when you're in your mid-40s and 50s. 39, 36 liberals to conservatives, 14% NDP. Then it shifts. 45 to 59 is 47 to 35 liberals to the conservatives, 6% for the NDP. And 60 and over, there's going to be a lot of former NDP voters over 60, and that is 4% support. That's about the number they got in my riding in 25. 59% liberal, 26% conservative. We don't have official numbers for how people voted, but there's no way the numbers were this pronounced. So we've got, some have described it as a generational battle for control. The 60 plus seem pretty satisfied with how life is right now, or at least they think Mark Carney and the liberals are the best option. And the under 29s especially, they're not having it. So is this haves and have nots, old versus young? David Coletto's the CEO of Abacus Data, put these numbers together. He's really good. He's practically never wrong. And he joins us now on Toronto Today. Love having you on, man. I appreciate the time.
0: Good morning, Greg. Thanks for having me.
8: Do I have it? I might have it wrong. I was a little busy banging on doors, but do I have this right? Whatever we thought was the vote intention and how it played out in April of 25, the gaps have really widened between what the young people are saying and indicating and what the older folks are.
0: I mean, according to our latest polls you just described, there is, without any doubt, a clearly generational divide in how people are seeing their political choices right now. We saw that play itself out in the election, but you're right, the gaps are much larger. Now, keep in mind, overall, our poll had the Liberals ahead by 12. They only won by about 3 nationally. So the overall gap that the Liberals have opened up, particularly in the last few months, has been pretty, in a way, historic in terms of the size. But it's being driven by different groups, to your point, right? A 33-point lead among those over 60, those baby boomers who we know in other questions we ask are overwhelmingly more focused on the threat that Donald Trump they perceive, you know, is playing to the country. They're more focused on that issue. Whereas if you ask young people what are the top issues facing the country, they're far less likely to say Donald Trump and more likely to say, look, it's things like housing affordability. It's yeah. Will I have a job or not? Can I afford the life that I'm leading? And that definitely played itself out in the last election. And it continues today. And so, you know, while we talk about Canada being more united probably than it's been in a while in terms of what its focus is, that underneath the surface, that's not the case. And we see these different issue sets, I think, driving voters to be thinking at least right now about different options and different preferences if they were to vote in an election today.
8: You're probably like Russell Crowe in A Beautiful Mind. You see numbers in the middle of the night and they're circling your brain. And so probably, David, not much shocks you. But when you see the 59-26-4 I'm staring at for 60 yeah. and over, those have to be people that have swung votes a lot. They vote here, they vote there. Maybe they're yeah. blue federally, red liberally. I can't get over the size of the graph difference, a 33% gap, 60 and over.
0: Yeah, and you have to keep in mind that it wasn't long ago, you know, that the Conservative Party of Canada was winning, particularly men over 60, by 20 points itself. That not only has been erased, but now older men as well are on Team Carney. And again, I think it is just the amount of focus they're putting. The number one issue for those over 60, they're more likely to say is Donald Trump than anything else. Every other age group, every other demographic points to the cost of living. And so it's whether because of the emotional response they've had, the media that they consume, whatever the factors are, they have become obsessed with this issue in maybe good or bad ways. I'm not going to sort of judge that, but it's definitely defining their future. And so when you ask people who care, for example, who say Donald Trump's the top issue, you say which party's best able to handle it. Well, here again, you got the Liberals winning by over 40 points on that question. So it's all connected, right? That Mark Carney's improvements in his approval rating and how people feel about him have all kind of risen substantially over the last number of weeks. Basically, the day that the talks broke down and the prime minister came on the next day and told us what happened, that you saw a spike again in Liberal support and good vibes towards the prime minister. And older Canadians in particular really drove that. And they remain now, in a way, kind of ironically, because it wasn't ever really the Liberal Party base. Older voters in Canada are the base. Now, you mentioned the crossover. Really interesting.
8: Yeah.
0: Doug Ford in Ontario shares many of these same voters for almost the exact same reason, because he's standing up to Trump. They see him as a safer, more stable force against all of this kind of disruption. And so, you know, why do Mark Carney and Doug Ford kind of hold hands a little bit, you know, seem like they agree on more than they disagree? It's in part because a lot of their voters are exactly the same people.
8: Yeah, there's a Carney and there's an incumbent ticket almost in, and there's a lot of Carney / Ford voters who voted in back to back months. I'm voting for Doug Ford in February. I'm voting for Mark Carney in April. David Coletto is our guest, CEO of Abacus Data. Let me ask about voter turnout. When you look and go, okay, that's really impressive. The Conservatives have something there. And even Pierre, this has, I think, been the Pierre argument, David, and I've wrestled with it. You probably wrestled with it too. Is Pierre the guy going forward? Well, my concern would be, if I'm the Conservatives, who generates turnout at rallies and who generates excitement on the street and at university campuses if Pierre gets pushed out or decides, hey, this is not for me anyway. The Conservative numbers are really impressive. But, David, do they show up in voter turnout? That's always the big issue. If you're not terribly politically active until you own a home and you may be having kids, those numbers don't mean a ton, because we know the 60 and over are always going to show up.
0: Exactly. And they have consistently done it. And, you know, when we ask, even though there's no election pending, when we ask the question, how likely are you to vote? A way to measure that, that Liberal lead of 12 grows to 16 points among those who say, look, I'm certain to vote, in large part because those older Canadians are more consistent voters. So, you know, I think for the Conservative Party, you look at this and say, look, we might be the future, right? We'd much rather have long-term support among younger people than older, because, you know, science is what it is, and you're going to be around longer on average. That being said, you know, it doesn't matter or mean as much if those folks don't show up. And every generation, maybe there's a generational election, like in 2015, when Justin Trudeau first won, that we did see a spike in youth voter turnout.
8: Happens in the States a lot, doesn't it? 92, Bill Clinton, 2008, Barack Obama. A huge turnout of younger people came out for those two.
0: The House, right?
8: No.
0: And that's the problem. And that's why so many conservative MPs, so many commentators are still looking at that boomer number and saying, yeah, it's great that we've got young folks, but if we are losing those over 60 by 30 points, we cannot win an election. And so... Yeah. This is the dilemma that the Conservatives find themselves in. They've continued to hold on to much of those gains that Mr. Pauly have made among young people who, frankly, are looking for disruption. They want change. They don't think the status quo is working for them. And yet, you know, these gaps in the generational side are actually preventing some of that change from happening, because older voters are locking into that, what they perceive as a more stable, safe choice.
8: It's totally fascinating numbers. I love when you're able to dig into this stuff with me. We'll have to talk some municipal elections in the next few weeks. We're running out of time, but I hope we can, David. Thanks for this today.
0: Take care, Greg. Thanks.
8: David Coletto is CEO of Abacus Data. They're utterly fascinating numbers to look at. I've never seen anything quite like it. The age divide vis-a-vis ideology. You're listening to the weekend edition of Toronto Today. We've got more coming up.
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4: You may not notice it because maybe you're worried about your own price of gas, cost of living, all that stuff. It's tough for an awful lot of Canadians, and it has only gotten tougher when you see inflation rates. But ask a trucker, ask a farmer about the cost of diesel fuel right now, because, well, it's not like we're happy with the current gas prices for a regular unleaded. We're not. But the current price of diesel fuel is at a record in Canada, and that has a huge ripple effect. I'm not sure we've been talking about it enough. It affects all our purchasing power. It certainly hits us. It's not even an indirect shock. It costs you more at the grocery store and any retail store with high diesel prices. All that is true. And farmers are facing these skyrocketing bills to run the tractors, run the combines, the irrigation pumps. They either are going to not become farmers in several months, or they got to pass that cost back on to, you guessed it, all the rest of us. So many are saying something should be done. One of the loudest voices of this is the current leader of the Conservative Party of Canada and the leader of the official opposition. He is Pierre Poilievre, and he joins us on Toronto Today with Greg Brady. It's a pleasure to have you back on the show, Pierre. Thank you very much for the time.
5: It's great to be with you.
4: When I lay all that out, I kind of think it's been an undersold story. I am in the media, so here I am talking about, but we talk about regular unleaded, it's up, it's down, it's up, it's down. Diesel has, it's putting an awful lot of pressure on all of us with the price where it's at.
5: Let me start with a little game here. To all your listeners, stand up, look around the room you're in. If you're in your home, look at the TV on your wall, open the door in your fridge, look at the clothes that you're wearing. Hopefully you're wearing them. Look at the coffee in your hand you're drinking right now. Every single thing in your house was delivered to you as a result of diesel. If you got it, a truck or train brought it. And those trucks and trains all run on diesel. Not only that, tractors and combines that produce our food on farms, they all run on diesel. In many ways, our lifeblood in our economy is highways and railways powered by diesel fuel. And diesel is up almost 100%. It's at $2.74 a liter on average across the country. And it is... I talked to a farmer from the prairies 3 or 4 days ago who said he's spending $5,000 a day on diesel fuel to harvest his crop a day, every single day. This is more than double what he spent last year. And even small farms are expected to pay $15,000 more this year for the harvest than they spent last year. And that's just a small farm with a single combine. So big problem. Now, no one is going to suggest that the Liberal government in Canada is to blame for the war in Iran or in Russia. There are some global factors. However, that does not explain why Canadians are paying $2.74 per liter versus the Americans paying $2.42 per liter. Both measured in Canadian dollars. In fact, we're paying 32 cents a liter more than the Americans, and we're paying 41 cents a liter more than the world average. All those other countries are affected by Iran, Ukraine, and Russia. So why is fuel so much more expensive here in Canada? Well, there's a number of reasons. One, we have a very weak dollar because of 11 years of blocking our

0: resources, blocking Canadians from producing enough oil to sell to the world. And as a result, we have a weak dollar. Weak dollar means that everything that's priced internationally becomes more expensive. Two, we have extremely high taxes on fuel. Even with the temporary suspension of the excise tax, there are other taxes I can explain to your listeners later if you'd like. And the third is the most maddening, especially now with all this talk about elbows up in the U.S. Do you know that we're selling our oil to the United States and letting them convert it into diesel, and then they sell it back to us at huge price markups? So we're actually subsidizing the American economy by giving them cheap oil and buying expensive diesel. That is the problem. And yesterday I presented the solution.
1: Yeah, you've got the Diesel Price Relief Action Plan. How, if they did exactly as you asked yesterday, Pierre, how much would it save Canadians per liter who have to put diesel into those trucks and tractors and combines every day?
0: Well, in the immediate term, we believe we can take about 20, 25 cents a liter off on taxes alone, because we've got a number of hidden taxes that are not don't even show up on your bill. So I'll give you a few examples. There's what's called the so-called Clean Fuel Standard. It's a very complicated and costly regulation that requires refineries to pay a tax if they can't get the carbon content down in the fuel. And that adds about 7 cents a liter right now. It's a federal tax. I get rid of that immediately. Then you've got the industrial carbon tax. You might say, well, that's not paid by me, it's paid by industry. Wrong. Industry passes it on to you. And that, according to Dan McTeague, the head of Affordable Energy Canada, former Liberal cabinet minister, knows more about gas prices than anyone in the country. He says that is adding about 9 cents a liter to your price. Then you've got the GST, which adds right now about 12-13 cents a liter. We're saying get rid of all that. You're getting close to about 20-25 cents a liter that you could cut from the cost immediately. And so our plan, that's why we say our plan is to save you money today and fuel ourselves for tomorrow.
1: Are you hopeful? The federal Liberals heard eventually, it took time, but they heard this regarding the federal excise tax. Now, they only took a change percentage off, but 40% of what they could have taken off, but they did stick with it. You've had to push them a fair bit on this. Do you have a level of confidence that the Liberals can see the light and realize, again, the ripple effect, just because we don't put diesel in our cars, as you note, it's all around us. It's all of our spending, really.
0: Yes, absolutely. It is ultimately a tax on everything. High diesel prices raise the cost of everything. I'm hopeful that the Liberals will accept my plan. You know, we're the only reason they gave us a break on the consumer carbon tax and the excise tax is because Conservatives fought for it. And without that political pressure, we know they'd love to raise fuel taxes. Mr. Carney advocated higher fuel taxes his entire pre-political career as a climate activist and corporate profiteer off of all of these green causes. And, you know, still, Mr. Carney and the Liberals are costing you more. They're out of touch. You're out of money. But we keep hope that if we fight hard enough, they'll be forced politically to back down and adopt some of our relief measures. If you don't mind, though, I'd like to talk a little bit more about how we solve the long-term problem for Canada.
1: Sure.
0: Because I think we have a real dependency. Today, President Trump is talking about potentially restricting diesel exports. Now, I don't know if he's actually going to do that. But the fact that he could even threaten Canada is ridiculous, because we have the fourth biggest supply of oil anywhere on Earth. We shouldn't be relying on the Americans for our diesel. But unfortunately, in British Columbia and numerous other regions, they can't access Canadian-made diesel. They have to import it from the U.S. at huge price premiums. So part of our plan to fuel ourselves at home is some emergency permits and tax cuts for the investment in diesel production and distribution. That would include refineries, pipelines, rail lines, storage facilities, and also a refined petroleum reserve, a big reserve refined petroleum products so that we always have a surplus on hand in case an emergency like this comes up. We're proposing to let those who invest in that infrastructure write off 100% of the investment in year one so that we can incentivize a major buildup. It takes about 2 years to build a refinery south of the border. We should be able to match that time frame. And my goal is to make Canada diesel independent within 5 years. So we don't have to import any more American diesel. Every Canadian should be able to buy affordable Canadian-made diesel within 5 years.
1: Yeah, that'd be massive. It's ours to begin with, so why don't we keep it amongst ourselves? This is such a logical premise. You're listening to the weekend edition of Toronto Today. We've got more coming up.
2: Life's noisy enough. Everything demands your attention. So here's something rare. Ah, silence. It's underappreciated. 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
1: You're listening to the weekend edition of Toronto Today with me, Greg Brady. Running for mayor. against the incumbent Olivia Chow is BGC's York City Council Brad Bradford, and he joins us now. It's great to have you back on the show.
9: Great to be with you, Greg. Happy Friday.
1: Yeah, likewise. I got a lot to get to you with. First of all, do you ever get over like seeing your name on someone's lawn? I know you were out with giving me some mild assists when I was running, but it's still a bit of a bizarre thing to drive by your own name on someone's lawn, is it not?
9: It is. And the difference with the mayoralty versus a city councilor race and a ward, the city council race, you're knocking a lot more doors. You're going to the doorstep over and over and over again every day for 5 months. In a mayoral race, because it's across the whole city, 640 square kilometers, you're not hitting the doors the same way. So when you see people who have put up your lawn sign, you maybe never had a conversation with them before. They just believe in the change that you want to bring to the office and what you want to do for the city. So it's always a big honor when somebody takes a lawn sign. It's really nice, and it helps show some momentum.
1: I think you had a tremendous honor earlier this week, and I think our audience would be interested in the genesis of it. Rush front man and bassist Geddy Lee, just a legendary figure who's always seemed like Toronto. People come and go, and when they're huge stars, we know sometimes they come back and they're still very Toronto-esque, but Geddy is about as Toronto as it gets. He's never spoken out and endorsed a party or a politician before, but he tabbed you and said, you're a pretty important guy here to elect because he doesn't like the direction of the city. How did that happen, Brad?
9: Yeah, you know, he is one of the all-time great Canadians and, you know, certainly has a global footprint. But as you said, to his core, he's a Toronto guy. And we had connected because he is concerned about the direction of the city. You know, he's written about his family's history. His parents are Holocaust survivors and what they went through for him to be here, to grow up in Willowdale, to live in Toronto. Had they not been able to do that, you know, he wouldn't be here. And I think he's concerned about what's happening in this city with respect to some of the crime issues, the public safety issues, the anti-Semitism issues. And, you know, I'm not going to speak for him. He lets his words speak for themselves. But he is concerned with Toronto where it is today. It doesn't feel the same like it used to. Doesn't feel as safe or as tolerant. And for a guy who has never weighed in on politics in his entire life, he just feels like the city that he holds so dear to his heart is at a juncture here where he needed to use his platform to stand up and say something. And I'm very grateful that he did because I know it's not easy. But it also speaks to the moment we're at right now and that we need a change.
1: Anything surprising about the depth of the conversation, like issues that he cared about? And you're like, that's so interesting because, yeah, again, we all think we know our celebrities, our actors, our rock stars. What surprised you about your chats with him?
9: He's an incredibly down-to-earth guy. Like, for somebody who is a, you know, global celebrity, Rush is, you know, is as big anywhere as it is here in Canada. It's massive. And he's very, very down-to-earth. You know, he lives in the neighborhood. He has, you know, he'll ride a bike from time to time, but he also has frustration with the traffic and the gridlock and the transit. All the same issues that we all experience as regular people, he experiences it as a global rock star, and just extremely humble, very down to earth, very normal. He's a very normal guy, but he's also concerned about the direction of the city.
1: Now, if you win, you got work to do. Did he promise to play your inauguration? Bill Clinton got Fleetwood Mac back together in 1992, Brad. Like, this is a big step if you can commit Rush.
9: No, there was no discussion of that. There's a lot of work between now and then, Greg, but you know, we've got in the campaign van, we've got Rush on the regular rotation and, you know, it's pretty inspiring.
1: Yeah. A lot of those long 11 minute tracks. Let me get to the land transfer tax. You know, there were a few policy promises this week that drew a lot of attention, and there's always going to be debate about a policy, but this one rang positively with the Toronto Real Estate Board. It rang positively with realtors I spoke to, and even for anybody just that counts the budget monthly and even wants to feel they want to sell and move to a different part of the city or downsize, they like it also because they're not getting double taxed. What do you see here with the land transfer tax, and why did you want to make it such a priority?
9: Well, look, this is another thing that is uniquely Toronto. We are the only jurisdiction in the entire country that has a double land transfer tax. And at a time when it's never been less affordable to live here in the city, where 77,000 people left Toronto last year in a fight for affordability, This is a tax that really keeps people out of the market, and it also keeps people in homes that might not be the best for them right now. You know, that could be a young family in a condo that wants to move up, or a senior who's overhoused that wants to downsize. And so affordability is something I hear about every single day. I propose to cut the land transfer tax on the average home price in Toronto. That is an immediate savings of $18,000. That's $18,000 of your money back in your pocket. And that's real, right? Like, you know, I think this is probably one of the biggest affordability commitments that, you know, anyone's made in any election in recent history, because it's $18,000. And I know most people could use an extra $18K. This tax has been a problem here and a challenge in the city for a long time. And I'm stepping up at this juncture to say we're going to peg it to the average home price so that moves with the market. And, you know, it makes the city easier for families to be here, easier for seniors to stay here. And I think it's the right thing to do.
1: You note the idea, the promise would be about $300 million a year in revenue that you'd have to recoup. Your opponent's obviously calculating that it's going to be much, much more than that. What's the divide, and how did you come up with the $300 million?
9: Yeah, so it is about $300 million because the average home price in Toronto last year was $1.1 million. Mm. Sounds crazy to say that, but that's the average home price. But, you know, reiterates housing's expensive here. And we have thought through this on the budget. Yesterday, I announced a new fiscal framework and the modernization of Toronto's budget. There's a lot of things that we're going to be able to do by taking this step. And like the federal government, we are going to fully separate our operating and capital budget. Right now, every year, hundreds of millions of dollars get moved from the operating budget to the capital budget to prepay for capital projects that taxpayers aren't going to use for, you know, in some cases, decades. So what that means is a little complicated, but we, you know, typically we will use your tax rate and borrow money from operating to put into capital. We're not going to do that anymore. We're going to replace that with appropriate long-term financing, like any government of our size, like other cities and jurisdictions in this country and around the world. Basically, it means if you're going to buy a house, you don't pay for it with cash up front. None of us do. That would be a foolish use of your money. What you do is you go and you get a mortgage and pay for that over the life cycle of the asset. We're going to do the same thing on our capital projects. And what that means, that $300 million that I need to recoup by cutting the land transfer tax, I'm going to save $256 million in 2027 by moving the operating budget dollars, keeping that separate, into capital, and $369 million in 2028. And that means that we're going to be able to do this without any cuts to services, just with smart long-term financing over the life cycle of infrastructure projects on the capital side. Sorry, very confusing.
1: No.
9: It's on our website, though.
1: Yeah, no. It ends up making sense, and it's outside the box. I mean, it's been a long time since David Miller put this in, and for everybody that sort of flirted with the idea of even adjusting it, it is clearly untenable. It locks in people to their places, and it prevents people from getting in. And we kind of want free movement. We're a free country. We want to be able to buy and sell to the best of our abilities. And why one city does it in this province and none of the others do is a good question.
9: Yeah, and you're right. And that's really the crux of this. This tax keeps people in their homes when they're looking to downsize, when they're looking to move up. You know, a lot of people here in Toronto will just do a renovation and have to endure and deal with all that sort of stuff, because the idea of shipping five figures to the city just for the ability to sell your own home is tough to come to terms with. And so when folks are paying $2 a liter to put fuel in the tank and struggling to put food on the table, here's something that we can do from an affordability standpoint in the city. This is great for young folks. This is great for first-time home buyers. It's great for seniors. It's across the board $18,000 in savings for anyone who thinks they're going to do a real estate transaction here in Toronto in the future.
1: Yeah, I hear it. I'm going to let you go. I know you got a busy weekend. Continue to bang those doors. Thanks for the time today.
9: Thanks, Greg. Talk to you soon.
1: There's Brad Bradford joining us. So there you have it. The stories that highlighted the past week of Toronto Today. 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
3: Now this update from the Canadian Press. Debris from an Ontario Air ambulance that lost contact with air traffic control early Saturday while en route from Bermuda to Boston has been found. The U.S. Coast Guard says crews would be working through the night to search for the occupants of the Gulfstream G-100 carrying four Canadians and two Bermuda nationals. The debris field was found off the coast of Nantucket. A new study on espionage by a pair of former Canadian intelligence officials says virtually no one in the country knows how spy work is actually done. The paper by Alan Barnes and Jeff St. John dismisses the exploits of fictional spies like James Bond, noting intelligence officers undertake patient, painstaking efforts to recruit agents abroad. And Sass Jordan has died at the age of 63. A statement on the singer's social media page confirms she died Friday, surrounded by family. From the Canadian Press, I'm Lisa Laporte.
4: Thanks for spending your Sunday with us. It is time now for your weekend activity rundown. Glenn Crowder is standing by. Glenn, hey, what's ahead?
5: Hey, good morning, Rob. What a beautiful day for run, my friend. It's nice. It's beautiful. Run for cancer, so it's a great cause. And you know what? The salmon are jumping. They are flying for sure. But let me give you a 640 forecast right now. It's clear. It's 14 degrees, so that is perfect for you heading down for the run or just to walk around the neighborhood. Absolutely great. Today, fundraiser today, CIBC Run for the Cure. Starts at 8 o'clock this morning, so you got a little bit of time to get down there if you want to head down, by the way. It's Canada's largest fundraiser for breast cancer. Do you realize 7 cents on every Canadian healthcare dollar goes to women's health? Not very much at all. You're right. You can run, walk, and it's free to register. It's all about donations today. So kick off at 8 o'clock, as I mentioned, from U of T College campus and right downtown in the circle. So if you're not in the run, I would suggest not going near the area. A lot of people were doing that. There'll be lots of traffic as well. All right, here's something really great for the kids. Another family day. Telling Tales Festival. Now, this is the Henderson Park in Burlington. It's Canada's leading children's day, leading authors, illustrators, storytellers, and musicians. There's live theater on main stage and plenty more for the little ones. It runs from 9:30 to 5. You know what? I just love country fairs. It's that time of season as well, for sure. And here's a good one. The Markham Fall Fair continues. This is real country at its best. And close to the city, by the way, cattle and horse competitions, tractor pulls, demolition derbies. They got a derby today. 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That runs from 9 to 6. There's something really visual and cool also taking place at the Stack Market today. How about Multi-Festival? 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It runs from 3 to 11. Nuit Blanche, I tell you, what a night it's been. It's just winding up in the city. The city was on fire last night. 1,300 installations, over 500 artists. They started at 7 o'clock last night and just finished. It's a sleepless, one-night sleepless night dedicated to art, music, culture, and also to community. How about this? Feel like a sauna today. Yes, right, a set of sauna. Sauna with friends at Evergreen Brickwork. This is a little bit different. It's called Sauna Fest. Over 20 saunas from dry to wet and to steam, herbal and more. That runs from 1 to 6. And Toronto's Sunday market continues. They have today, it's called Dogtober. Dogtober Market, Queen Street West, that's where it is, with pumpkin spice for you, pumpkin treats for the dogs, and it's at Parkdale Hall. That's in Parkdale. It runs from 11 to 4. And that's it for now. Back next hour. Show us your pickle for $1,000. That's what it's all about today. Also, more on the CIBC Run for the Cure. Have yourself a fantastic Sunday. Glenn Crowder for 640 Toronto. Now back to you, Rob.
4: 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Thank you. All right, stay with us. 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
6: Hello. Thank you for having me.
4: Okay, well, as a home inspector, what are the top two or three winter prep tasks that you can see homeowners usually skipping and then it ends up becoming a repair bill?
6: There's things that I use as examples all the time for exactly this, things that people have on their list. They don't need to be done, but they just kind of fall to the bottom. And those can be very bad choices to make. And the first one that I always use as an example is furnace filters. Clean your furnace filter, replace it. People know they need to do this, but they don't really understand the magnitude of what can go wrong if they don't do it. Number one, it's a major fire hazard. That should be enough. But number two, if your furnace filter is clogged, that means your furnace has to work much harder to expel air. It has to work much harder. That reduces vastly its life expectancy. So you're going to be replacing your furnace instead of replacing a furnace filter. It also improves your air quality and reduces your heating costs. So clean your furnace filter, get a bunch of Costco and forget about it. The same thing should be said about dryer vents. That can be done any time of year. If you have a heat pump, those filters need to be cleaned more frequently than a furnace because, of course, it does cooling also. So it goes all year round instead of just half the year.
4: So I know people are going to want to try to save some expenses here. And I guess my question to you, Victoria, is when is it worth calling a pro as opposed to just trying to do it yourself?
6: Okay. Furnace filters are absolutely something you should do yourself. There's an arrow on it, which needs to point towards the furnace. That's all you need to know other than the size. It's written on the filter. So you just need to take yours out, take a picture of it, head off to the hardware store, Costco, and make sure you have the same size. And you're good to go. It's slide in, slide out. That's all it is.
4: Okay, I'm going to talk about something from self-experience here. Unfortunately, frozen and burst pipes. It is a huge cause of winter claims. Which pipes are most at risk in a typical Canadian home? And what are some simple steps that can help you avoid having some major damage in your home?
6: I'm glad you asked that. Where I live, that isn't really something that people think about very often, but it is getting to be a lot colder climate-wise here, and it's something that really needs to be thought about. People back east are far more on top of this, but hose bibs. Hose bibs, where they stick out of the house. You can have a frost-free one, and those tend to prevent this from happening, but most people have the traditional one that's just your regular spigot outside the house that you attach your hose to. If you don't winterize that, it will freeze. And most people that haven't experienced it before don't realize that the freezing carries back into the house and that's where it bursts. It's not outside. It's inside your house that's having all kinds of damage. And most people have finished basements now. So you are in for a whole world of headaches and money if you don't do this. All you need to do is turn it off from the inside. Turn it on outside so that the excess water drains out and then grab yourself one of those $5 or $10 styrofoam foam igloos and strap it on.
4: You've shared so many tips, Victoria, on finding drafts around windows and doors and outlets. What's the easiest way for, you know, maybe a non-do-it-yourselfer to locate leaks? And is there a low-cost fix out there when it comes to things like weather stripping to make sure that you can keep your heat in your house?
6: Well, as far as weather stripping goes, absolutely low cost. It is like peel and stick rubber foam. You can buy it at any hardware store, a roll of it, and you just measure the amount you need on around your door or window and peel off the backing and slap it on there. I also highly recommend that you do this around your attic hatch or if you have a crawl space access hatch, same thing. Those are huge wastes of money. If you have your whole attic beautifully insulated, and then you don't have your attic hatch with insulation on the back of it or weather stripping around it, you just have a huge funnel where heat or air conditioned air just going to rise up there as if you don't even have insulation in your attic. That's also a big moisture issue. I could go on and on about rotting your attic, but as far as winterization goes, go buy that weather stripping. And as far as caulking goes on the exterior of your windows and door frames and on the interior as well, if there's any gaps, that's visible. That's a really easy thing for you to see. They make clear stuff now, so you can put it on yourself and you can't even see if you've done a really unaesthetically pleasing job, let's say. You just need to get the right kind, and any hardware store can direct you in that right direction. One mistake people make is that they tend to slap new stuff over old stuff. You don't want to do that. You want to peel it off first and then put the new stuff on top. Same with your bathrooms, people.
4: I love it. This is great. Victoria Ballantyne is a licensed home inspector with Allegiant Inspections. She's joining us here on weekends, heard across the Chorus Radio Network. Okay, we've talked about many things already, but I want to get into clogged gutters because this can lead to a whole bunch of problems, including roof leaks. Is this something you think people overlook because they assume that this is a spring and fall thing, but this is actually something that can be an impediment in the winter as well?
6: Absolutely. And this is my second thing that I use as an example for people of the three of the most expensive things that could possibly go wrong with your house can happen just from people ignoring clogged gutters. I often tell my clients, you should just get up there yourself and do it if you are capable. When you're putting your Christmas lights up, then you're doing it every single year at the same time without having to really think about it. But what can happen is if your water is blocked from draining in your gutters and your gutters are filled up and overflowing, they're going to hit the high tide mark where your roof sheathing comes down. That's the plywood that's underneath generally whatever material you have on your roof. So your asphalt shingles or your cedar strapping, whatever it is. If that gets wet, wood, especially end cuts of wood, will continually drop water forever. Long after it is a tree, like a flower in a vase, it will just absorb that water up. It's designed to do that. Wood will do that. If your wood is collecting water, it's going to go up the roof and it's going to create big patches of rot. If you have to redo your roof and you have to replace the sheathing, which you normally don't have to do, you've really aggravated your wallet. Another thing is that if it's cascading over the edge and pooling next to your foundation, that can become a giant problem too. Water is very powerful, and we put a lot of stuff on new builds on foundations to prevent this from happening. Just water sitting next to it can cause cracking. If it causes cracking and you have rebar inside, that rebar gets wet, it rusts, it expands, it causes more cracking. It's not a good thing.
4: It's amazing how something so small, like just staying on top of something, can prevent something so large. Here's something that I didn't realize, and I think this is something everybody should talk about. Winter is when carbon monoxide risks and power outages spike. How do we deal with this? Like, is there a checklist when it comes to your CO detectors and your fire extinguishers and just your basic emergency supplies to make sure that you're on top of this as well?
6: Fire extinguishers actually have written on them when they need to be refurbished. So you can check that. You might as well check that while you are replacing the battery in your smoke detector. That needs to be done every year. Smoke detectors and carbon monoxide detectors have a lifespan of 10 years and then they need to be replaced. You can buy dual ones and just slap them up. Most people want to have one in each sleeping area. If you have any fuel burning appliances in your home, you absolutely must have carbon monoxide detectors. Over 300 people die a year in Canada just from this. It's odorless. No one knows it's happening until it's too late. And it's a carbon monoxide is a byproduct of every fuel burning appliance. So stoves, furnaces, hot water tanks, if they're gas and fireplaces. And something that people don't realize as much is anybody that has an attached garage that has a man door that goes between the garage and the house, that is a major source of carbon monoxide as well.
4: Yeah. That is a great point to finish off on, Victoria, because I think there's a lot of people that don't put those two together, myself included. So great conversation with just a bunch of mental checklists. So again, change some filters, make sure that you got the water in the right places or you're turning things off when they need to be turned off. And Victoria, what a pleasure. I'm so glad that we crossed paths today and it couldn't have come at a better time.
6: Stay safe, people.
4: Okay, quick break here. When we come back, a new 300-foot wall of names will honor 25,000 Japanese Canadians in BC's provincial capital. We'll talk about that next.
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4: Well, this weekend in Victoria, a 300-foot wall of names will open, honoring nearly 25,000 Japanese Canadians who were uprooted, dispossessed, and interned during the Second World War. This is the result of years of community work to create a permanent record of those names and a place for reflection and healing. To talk about this monument and the broader work behind it, we're joined by Susan Tabata, CEO of the Japanese Canadian Legacies Society. Suzanne, welcome to the program.
14: Oh, welcome. Such an honor to be on this show, to be honest with you. Thank you for having us.
4: Such a pleasure. Well, in simple terms, what is this monument and why was Victoria chosen as its home?
14: In 1942 and leading up to 1942, the BC government advocated for the forced uprooting, dispossession, and displacement of Japanese Canadians. There were 22,000 living up and down the BC coast, West Coast, in 195 communities. At the time of this event in 1942, 76% of these people were born in British Columbia, my father being one, many of my relatives. When the war ended in 1945, Japanese Canadians were not welcome to return to BC's coast. And it was only on April 1st, 1949, that those restrictions were lifted. So this wall in Victoria, at the capital of British Columbia, capital of BC, is connected to that history, but not in a negative way. What we wanted to do was place all the names on granite, recognizing these aren't numbers, these are people, honoring each name. And that's why the wall's 300 feet long. And it's built with 100 panels. Our architects, very well-known Toronto firm, KPMB Architects in Toronto, Bruce Kuwabara, and PFS Studio in Vancouver, Kelty Miyoshi McKinnon for landscape architecture, joined together on the ultimate design. And what you will see is a serpentine wave-like set of 100 panels with all of these names engraved on monument quality granite. And this is the first time that the community will be able to see itself in one place since 1942. Concurrent to this, the University of Victoria here in British Columbia, we've been working with them to build a website which is connected to this monument. And we are now able to type in the name of the person you're looking for, find where they're located on the wall, have the panel number, and then click through to digitized case file information that was digitized by the university over 10 years ago during another project called Landscapes of Injustice. So we are really happy to bring this to light. For me as a descendant and for many others, this history was silenced. Our parents, our grandparents, our great-grandparents didn't want to draw attention to what they had gone through. And it was essentially suppressed in families. It was hidden from public record. So now, as part of Legacies Society and our initiative to draw public awareness, we wanted to do this park in Victoria. It is a public amenity. It is for all to enjoy. There's benches, beautiful landscaping, and it actually is built near the Parliament buildings in the legislative precinct. And so you will be able to sort of go do your tour highlights of Victoria and go to this monument park.
4: There's so many directions, Suzanne, that I want to go here, because I know what this means to the Japanese community to not just have the acknowledgement of this period in Canadian history, but also to have the respect that comes with this wall. Can you walk us through how this went from a community idea to a provincial partnership and what role the survivors and families played in shaping the design and the list of the names?
14: We started with doing an academic project to disambiguate data that was already collected through a very long community project through the Landscapes of Injustice and University of Victoria. What we asked them to do was please put these into the areas that people lived in. We want to see communities where they existed. We also had in a community consultation that the provincial government provided us small funds to do, we were able to hear from Japanese Canadians coast to coast, what would you like to see? And coming on the top was, we want to be acknowledged. We want to have the education, and we want a place for public education. That came about when we knew we were going to do this with the province of BC, who did partner with us in 2024. And this is based on an announcement from former Premier John Horgan on May 21st, 2022, when we were able to form the partnership on the project with the BC government. We knew what the scope and scale of this project needed to be. And the province provided land adjacent to Beacon Hill Park, south of St. Anne's, and sandwiched between two dead-end streets called Academy Close. This was landfill. It had already gone through proper permitting, and the land was clean. We tested it, but the land was clean and good to use. So the province has played a critical role in the administration of this project as the community continues to lead, you know, what it wants to do and what it wants to see, et cetera. We have, Rob, 16 viewing parties across the country who are going to be tuning in to our partial opening that we're going to have, a ceremonial opening. And these communities are in Montreal, Toronto, Hamilton, Winnipeg, Calgary, Edmonton, Lethbridge, and many cities in British Columbia. We know this is really heartfelt, and we know that the community is responding. This is the kind of response we're getting in our inbox.
4: Suzanne Tabata is the CEO of the Japanese Canadian Legacy Society, joining us here on Weekends, heard across the Chorus Radio Network. Suzanne, this conversation being broadcast into many of those cities that you just mentioned. And I'm glad that you did, because I want to make sure that we understand that this is a nationwide story. This wasn't just in British Columbia or in Vancouver. How does this monument fit into the bigger picture? Like, what else is the Japanese Canadian Legacy Society investing in for Japanese Canadian communities right now? Because I know that you guys have your fingers in so many different things.
14: The monument is one of five pillars. When we built the framework in 2020, we looked at education, seniors' health and wellness, heritage, and community and culture. And we've delivered on a massive community fund, delivering grants for a variety of types of community projects. We've worked through 1,200 grants. We're currently working on 49 legacy and heritage projects, all place-based, and they'll be able to be connected to this monument, available some digitally and certainly place-based as well. In addition, one of our big projects was to provide health support grants to survivors. And those survivors are heavily populated in both British Columbia and Ontario, with also people in Alberta, Saskatchewan, Manitoba, and even the Maritimes. This is as a result of the forced displacement. And that's why the community is dispersed as far as it is, and has rebuilt itself in these different places. We also have people that have were forced to leave some people left the country. But in this case, we are focusing largely on those who are in Canada.
4: I think it's such an honorable thing what you guys have accomplished here, and I can't wait to see this. I'll be also going online just to see how you guys have been able to advance this so that anybody around the world can really pay tribute and maybe just reflect on a family member or a loved one that unfortunately was a part of this dark part of Canadian history. Suzanne, what an absolute pleasure. Congratulations to you and your team and to everybody involved with this. But more than anything, thank you on behalf of so many Japanese Canadians that maybe don't get to see the efforts that you put into this, but I know this matters to them as well. So thank you for what you've done.
14: Thank you so much, Rob.
4: I think it's such a great initiative, the 300-foot wall with the names of all of those Japanese Canadians, more than 3,000 children, by the way, that were born during the years of that uprooting and internment. For families across this country, that is a place of grief. It's also a place of healing and hopefully some reconnection as well. And for everybody else, it stands as a warning about what happens when fear and racism and government power can override your basic rights. Okay, let's take a quick break here. When we come back, have you ever had a roommate and all of a sudden the bills start coming and you look at each other and you're like, okay, who's paying what? Luciana Andragna is with RBC. She's going to break down the easiest ways that you can split the costs and not have that awkwardness that comes with it. I'm Rob Fay, back with more after this.
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2: Well, more Canadians than ever are sharing apartments to cope with high rents, but, you know, mixing money and roommates can quickly turn awkward. And I'm not speaking from experience, but I'm speaking from experience. Everything from late payments and surprise bills to that unclear split, that's among the top causes for roommate conflict. So let's get into this. How can you avoid that financial drama? We're joined by Luciana Andragna. 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
3: Hey, Rob. Thanks so much.
2: In its simplest terms, why do money talks go wrong so often?
3: Oh, my gosh. Okay. Well, first of all, let me go to the fact that more people are having money talks now than, or should be having money talks than ever before. Like, between, I think, 2001 and 2021, over a span of that period, like, roommates, the number of people who are roommates grew by 54%. So that's a lot of young people, 54%, right? So it's very smart from a financial perspective to have a roommate, but it means that a lot of people are sharing bills, sharing groceries, sharing utilities, which is all the stuff that can make you best friends or can completely destroy a relationship. So it is awkward, right? Money, talking about money is awkward. But it doesn't have to be awkward. So, you know, one of the things like we're thinking about a lot is how can we actually help people have these awkward conversations, especially young people? They've probably never had a conversation about money before. And all of a sudden they're thrown into a situation where it's a real day-to-day thing, knowing who's paying what bill, how are we splitting things, and that kind of stuff.
2: You've advised roommates to have a expectations meeting before signing something like a lease. What are, in your estimations, the must-ask questions in that conversation?
3: Yeah. Okay. So there's a few things. I would say before you even get into what you're going to ask your roommate, please, it's so important, please figure out the questions you need to ask yourself. How are you managing money? What are the habits that you have? What is your cash flow? What can you afford? What can you not afford? What do you expect the next year to look like? And you can use tools. All banks have tools that kind of help you see how much is coming in, how much is going out, that help you to budget. Once you know what you can realistically contribute, then you're ready to have a conversation with a roommate about, you know, how are we going to split our bills and have a really honest conversation. So once you're, you know, at the point with your roommate, and also I tell you, you know, if you ask me, the first thing I'd say is this conversation has to happen before you get the keys. But the things you want to start talking about are, number one is like, what are your spending habits and what are your roommate spending habits? So are you financially compatible? People have really different attitudes and behaviors towards money. And it's important to understand, like, it doesn't matter. You don't need to be the same, but you definitely need to know how each other operate when it comes to thinking about money and how you approach money and budgets. So that's, I would say, is the first thing. You know, next thing you want to think about is, what are the house rules? So be very clear in the expectations so that you're both on the same page right from the start. So, you know, how will you handle, you know, unexpected expenses? What if a payment is late? What are the things that you're both agreeing on how you will react to these moments? So that's sort of number two. Then the big thing is, how are we going to split everything? So you don't have to split everything 50-50. Every situation is different, but important to understand, are you splitting groceries or is everybody going to have their own shelf in the fridge and do not touch this shelf? Like, what's the approach to it? You know, I remember labeling my yogurt and then it like coming off in the condensation and somebody eating the yogurt. Like, this is very stressful.
2: Oh, I think we might have shared the same roommate at some point. You and I have had some very similar backgrounds in our past, Luciana. You brought up one thing that I want to circle back on, because not everybody believes in the simple 50-50 split. And you know what? That is what it is. But experts recommend a written roommate agreement that covers things like due dates and rent amount and late fees. So what happens if one of these two roommates can't pay for a month? Like, what should that agreement include? Does it have to be formal? Is it just a simple shared document? As a banker, what would you recommend?
3: I mean, I'm not a lawyer, so I would tell you, if I were a lawyer, I'd say write it down and then have everybody sign. I think first thing is getting to know your roommate. And like I started with the idea of financial compatibility, that's number one. Is once you know each other, then you can decide.

0: Should we write this down? It's never a bad idea to write things down because conversations are remembered differently when something out of the ordinary or unexpected happens. So, you know, the fridge broke. Who's going to pay for it? How are we going to split it? What if I lost my job? What happens if I lose my job? How many months do I have to catch up? Is there a backfall? Do we have a joint emergency fund? Like, should we? And those are things that I think it's not, absolutely not a bad idea to formalize in some way to the extent that you feel you need to once you get to know your roommate a little bit better and their behaviors. Like I said, when everything is peachy, we all get along and we all seem to remember things the same way. And as soon as things, unexpected things happen, those conversations quickly, people's recollection quickly changes. So it's definitely not a bad idea to write some level of agreement down about the key things that you're sharing and how you're going to split those.
1: Luciana Andragna is Vice President of Client Segments at RBC. She's joining us here on Weekends, heard across the Chorus Radio Network. It's such a cool topic because I think we've all been there. And Luciana, it's one thing to have a couple of roommates, maybe a couple of guys that you attend bar with, or maybe you work at the restaurant with, or you go to school with. It's another thing when there's the love angle that's put into all of this. So can we look at it from maybe this perspective, which I think is great for TV, or at least that new generation of TV? But what happens when you finally got to talk about finances, but there's that love element to it all?
0: The love element complicates everything, Rob. But like I said, you know what? No different than you have to take the emotions out of the conversations about money. These are practical matters. Let's be practical about what I can bring to the table. What can you bring to the table? You know, what do we agree on? Again, always founding it into setting same and similar expectations is really important. You know, the other thing too, which takes some stress out, is using tools that are outside of, you know, just you and I agreeing on something. Is there a tool that can actually help manage some of the stress and take it away? You know, one of the tools RBC has, and these tools are available, other FIs, other financial institutions have them as well, but we have something called Split with Friends. And why I like Split with Friends is it does take that emotion out. Like, we're splitting expenses, it helps manage the payments, it helps keep track of who's paid what, and then sends reminders. So it's not you telling your, you know, significant other you forgot to get the cat food and that was on your list of things to do. It's the app is reminding you, hey, you forgot to get the cat food, you should probably get it before your significant other comes and tells you about it, because that might be an ugly Friday night.
1: That's a genius app. Like, there's so many apps out there that do absolutely nothing for you. I think RBC's kind of hit the nail on the head with this one. So in other words, it's basically you put in all of your expenses, all of your roommates, and it gives reminders, am I hearing this right, to just to make sure that everybody stays on track?
0: Yep. It'll send out reminders. It does automatic splitting. There's quite a few features there. But the key thing, Rob, is it takes that stress out of you having to do that on your own or approach someone. I think we've all been in a place where somebody owes us money and we're afraid to ask for it. So this takes that out of the equation and kind of democratizes the conversation about money in the household.
1: As long as they don't touch my yogurt, I think we're fine.
0: We totally agree on that one.
1: Yeah. Oh, what a pleasure. You know what? It's funny. This is such a well-timed conversation because there's a lot of students that paired up. It's been a month into their relationship. They made it to campus. They decided they're going to live off campus. And all of a sudden, the bills are starting to come. And everybody's kind of looking at each other, wondering how they're going to make this work. So what a wonderful conversation, Luciana. I'm so glad that we had the chance to cross paths today.
0: Thank you so much, Rob. It's been great chatting with you today.
1: I've had a number of roommates over the years, and there's always that one roommate who has the sixth sense when it comes to bills. You know, the hydro bill arrives and suddenly they're working from the coffee shop. The internet bill's due and they've gone for a walk, and rent day comes around and they're nowhere to be found. You text them like, hey, can you send your share? Nothing. And then 3 hours later, oh, sorry, just saw this. Really? You just saw the pizza delivery notification? You saw the neighbor's Instagram story and a video of the raccoon opening up the garbage, but somehow you missed the rent? Living with roommates teaches you a lot about finance and a little detective work as well, because when the bill comes due, you're not just splitting the cost. At times, it can feel like you're tracking a suspect. So yeah, that new app, I think, is a very cool way to make sure that everybody gets the memo. All right, let's take a break here. When we come back, I'm going to introduce you to a 14-year-old girl who's been in and out of hospitals for years. She's out of Saskatoon, and she's got a story you are not going to want to miss. I'm Rob Fay. This is Weekends, heard across the Chorus Radio Network.
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20: Hey, it's Greg. 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We'll recap it all on Monday morning. And Monday night, Quebecers go to the polls and vote for a new provincial government. And for the first time in a long time, it's likely to be the separatists. Do we ever risk having another Quebec referendum? I've lived through two of them. One as a little kid, one as a university student. 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
22: For some kids, the hospital feels like a second home. I'm going to introduce you to a young lady by the name of Carrington, 14 years old, from Saskatoon, who says she has spent much of her life in and out of hospitals and calls herself a, quote, medical kid. Now, there's advocates out there that say mental health care for these children should be treated as seriously as the illness that brought them here in the first place. But let's talk about this from a kid's perspective. Carrington from Saskatoon, kind enough to join me. So you call yourself a medical kid. What does that mean to you?
23: So I have always been a medical kid. I can't imagine my life not being a medical kid. I think I'd be a very different person without it. I have lots of different diagnoses, some life-threatening, some life-limiting. I've had numerous surgeries, hospital visits, procedures, and I have more specialists than I have fingers. I'm generally at our children's hospital at least once a week for meds or appointments.
22: So when you go to all these different appointments and you got all these different doctors and specialists that are coming up to you and having conversations with you, how does that make you feel?
23: Very grateful for how much my team helps me and how close they are and how they try to just, you know, work with me and make me feel like I'm part of the decision making.
22: Can you walk me through a day in your life? Like, for example, you wake up in the morning and what does that look like?
23: So I wake up and I have to take all of my medications, which, you know, tends to take a little bit of time. And then I come down, I get hooked up to my feeding pump and I try to do my schoolwork.
22: What grade are you in, by the way?
23: I'm in grade 10. I'm homeschooled, so I could have been in either grade 9 or 10 because of when I'm born in the year, but I'm glad I'm in grade 10.
22: Grade 10 at 14, you must be pretty smart.
23: I try.
22: What's your favorite class? Like, what's the one subject that when you're hanging around and you're doing your schoolwork, where you're like, man, I really love this?
23: Favorite subject is probably math.
22: Math? That was my worst subject. I could have used you as a friend back in the day. We could have helped each other out. I want to talk a little bit about all of these different surgeries and procedures that you've had, because you've talked about there being some fear and a little bit of anxiety. When you look at the calendar and you see that you got some of these things on the schedule, how does that make you feel?
23: Makes me feel a bit nervous. I try not to look too far in advance because it just overwhelms my brain. And I always have my team and my mom, and I always try to talk to them and use my coping methods if I get too nervous about things. I find that being social and trying to go to my sports, even if I'm not able to participate, also helps.
22: I think you're so brave for being able to come on the radio and talk about stuff like this. Do you feel at times that you don't want to talk about it, that you wish you could just do other things, but at the same time, this is really important?
23: Sometimes I do wish that I didn't have to explain so much about my medical things. Since I'm very complex, it's hard to have people understand what I go through sometimes. But I want to talk about it and I want to show that it's okay to talk about it and that it's all very important.
22: Well, I think that's what makes you so brave, is there's a lot of people out there that don't want to talk about it and they carry it inside with them, you know, all the time, and it just builds and builds and builds. Do you feel that talking about it, especially as a teenager, not just helps you, but maybe helps those around you?
23: No, if it helps others around me, I really hope that it does help show that it's okay to talk about the things that make you different, or even like the mental health side of it. It is just as important as your physical health, and no one should make you feel differently.
22: Well, I promise you that it does help other people. You might not see it, but I promise you, even somebody driving around today listening to this is going to think, that's pretty cool, and I'm glad that I'm not alone. I want to talk about this with you, Kierington, about your mental health team, because I think it's really important. What do they actually do? Can you talk about some things that they can do that maybe give you strength?
23: Mental health team helps me just to basically unpack certain experiences that I've had, some of the more traumatic experiences. I'm very fortunate to have my specialized team because they can do things like ART to help process the more traumatic moments. And I can just talk and they can give me coping methods and advice and how to help me in my day-to-day life.
22: Do you have people on your team that you consider friends at this point? I mean, you probably see these guys all the time. Are there some that you're buddies with now?
23: Consider my mental health team and my whole medical team, actually, as my hospital family. I love them all very much.
22: There's a nationwide campaign with Empire and the Sobey Foundation and the Children's Hospital Foundation, and they're all working together to raise money and awareness for youth mental health. Why did you want to speak up now?
23: I've always thought that mental health is just as important as physical health. My mom works within the mental health world, so I do think that's a very big part of why I think that. I think that I want to help people realize that it's okay to be nervous about telling people, but it is just as important as your physical health. And it helps if you talk to your parents or a trusted adult or even your medical team, because they will know what the next steps are. And I want to help people to know that.
22: Kierington, if you're listening, is a 14-year-old student who's in and out of hospitals in Saskatoon, Saskatchewan, joining us here on Weekends Heard Across the Course Radio Network. You know something, Kierington, and you're a math specialist, so I'm going to ask you this. More than 1 million children and youth in Canada face some of these same challenges, and there's many other kids out there that consider themselves quote-unquote medical kids. If there was another young person in a hospital right now who's maybe scared and struggling like you feel sometimes, what advice would you give them about when times get tough?
23: Advice I would give is to ask for help. You don't have to carry it inside with you. Ask for help from a trusted adult or from your medical team. They want to help you as much as you want help. And you're not alone. There are people who want to be there for you and people like you.
1: How's the food? Do you like the food at the hospitals and the different places? Because when I was in the hospital last year, I was there for 6 days and I didn't like any of the food. Do you have better food out there in Saskatoon?
23: We have a very amazing food meal system, I guess you'd call it. I get to pick what I want for the day at the time for my meals. So I get like popcorn and pancake bites and stuff.
1: Hold on, you get popcorn and pancakes at that hospital? Yeah. I think I went to the wrong place. Before I let you go, Carrington, and I really appreciate this time, I think you've learned so many things. What are something that you might take forward into the future and say, you know what, I'm stronger because of this?
23: The biggest thing that I have taken away from all of my medical things is that you need to take it day by day, because if you look too far in the future, it's just going to overwhelm you. So I think I've had to learn a lot of patience and had to rely on the people I trust, because I can't make the big decisions by myself.
1: I'm going to tell you this. I've interviewed a lot of people this year. This was one of the coolest interviews that I've done. And I'm so grateful that you made time for me. And by the way, how's the weather in Saskatoon today?
23: Good today. Sometimes it's not so great, but today it's less windy and it's sunshiny out.
1: Awesome. Well, guess what? For the first time in forever, it's not raining here. So we both got a good day. Carrington, what a pleasure. I'm so glad that you made time for me. And please thank your family and your friends behind the scenes to make sure that you and I could get together.
23: Thank you so much for having me on your radio show.
1: Wow. I mean, what else do you say? It's tough when you have to interview a kid that probably knows the hospital layouts better than some of the staffs and where the elevators, the washrooms are. And, you know, just having that conversation with her, and she just carries her medical history around with her in her head, all the diagnoses, the medications, the allergies, the surgeries, the test results, the questions for the next doctor. Unbelievable strength. You know, I will say this, when you get an interview like that, one of the things for me is I can show up with 100 pre-thought out questions and you end up just wanting to have a conversation and just learn more about what their life looks like. Because I raised two kids and I've been so fortunate that to this point, I haven't had to worry about situations like that, but unbelievably inspiring. Holy smokes, I wasn't expecting that. One of the things that I will say as well, and it's something that didn't get mentioned, Jim Pattison is the person that sponsors that hospital in Saskatoon. He's actually born and raised in Saskatoon before he moved out to the West Coast in British Columbia, where the hospital in Vancouver is also named after Jim Pattison. And I think he's got his name on a hospital in Surrey as well. So I know the stage is Carrington's, obviously, for this segment, but I just want to say, I know Jim Pattison's done a lot of things in the business sector, but the fact that he's been able to put his money back where his mouth is into communities, both where he's from and where he lives, is really extraordinary, because the help and the treatment that she's getting is really something else. And it couldn't happen without the people like Jim Pattison. So if you ever see those donation pages come up or a pop-up screen on your phone and it's for a legitimate entity, take a look, do some research, because there are kids out there right now that maybe you'll never meet, but your generosity could help them continue to have a comfortable life. Today's top stories coming up on the other side of the break. I'm Rob Fay. This is Weekends, heard across the Chorus Radio Network.
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28: This update from the Canadian Press. The search is on for the crew of an Ontario air ambulance that went missing off the U.S. East Coast, roughly 150 kilometers southeast of Boston. Debris from the chopper that lost contact with air traffic control early yesterday while en route from Bermuda to Boston has been found. Quebec's crowded campaign trail has each of 5 parties in position to have members elected to the legislature for the first time in 50 years. Party Quebecois leader Paul St-Pierre Plamondon appears to be pulling away from the pack heading into tomorrow's provincial election. Canada's fisheries minister is reaffirming the country's claim to an extension of the continental shelf and insists France has not issued a new snow crab license for a company operating in Saint-Pierre and Miquelon. It comes after French President Emmanuel Macron made that promise while visiting the small French archipelago off the southeast coast of Newfoundland about 2 weeks ago. And German Chancellor Friedrich Merz has arrived in Kyiv to show support as Russia intensifies attacks on Ukrainian cities. The aerial war has escalated with Moscow using hard-to-intercept ballistic missiles and drones. From the Canadian Press, I'm Don Mitchell.
29: Happy Sunday, folks, wherever I find you. Before you head out or maybe just even settle in for the day, let us get you your weekend activity fix from Glenn Crowder. What is the latest, Glenn?
30: Hey, good morning, Rob. What a great start to your week, my friend. The weather, it is perfect for today's big run. There's also a country fair to enjoy. And how big is your pickle? Tell you about that in a second. But first, let me give you the good news. Your 640 forecast. A mix of sun and cloud today with a high of 19. So seasonable, really nice. Rest of the week, how about this? Looks great. Lots of sunshine and mild. And maybe getting close to 20 by the end of the week. Right now, it's clear and 14. So perfect for that huge CIBC run for the cure. Now, it's at U of T campus downtown. It'll be packed. So unless you're in the run, and it starts right now, by the way, unless you're in the run, I would say stay away from the area until at least noon. Okay, elsewhere, there's something great for the entire family. Nature at its best. With the annual Salmon Run. This is spectacular. It's migration time as the salmon fly through the air heading up the creek. Their incredible journey to spawn continues, all part of the salmon life cycle. There's two spots to view, by the way, two that I know of, and guided walks as well, or just on your own. Morningside Park, that's in Scarborough, or Highlands Creek as well. Now, the two walking times are 10 to 12 and noon to 2. There's a couple of shows taking place at the end. They are big ones. The Toronto Fall Home Show, it is large. It's at the Intercare Center. That's Exhibition Place with everything and anything for your home, condo or cottage. And by the way, I was up in Muskoka yesterday to see the colors. They haven't started changing as of yet. Still another couple of weeks. But as for the home show itself, by the way, it's huge. 300 vendors, booths, personalities, along with one of my favorites, Frankie Flowers, for all your gardening needs and also getting ready for winter. That runs from 10 to 6 today. And it's all about living today at Woodbine Theater. The LWX Longevity and Wellness Show continues. It's also big, 200 vendors with all sorts of personalities and tips to live a long and healthy life. And how about this? How big is your pickle? Let me explain this. This is a legit situation and event at Henderson Brewing Company. That's on Sterling Street in the city. It's the fourth annual Pickle Fest. Not only will they take a look at how big your pickle is, but also you have a brine drinking contest. Over 20 varieties, by the way, of pickles. I had no idea. You know what? My favorite, Polsko Gorky with a smoked meat sandwich. It's delicious. Or a grilled cheese. Getting hungry already. And there's also live music, DJs, and of course, beverages to wash down your favorite pickle banana split. It runs from noon to 5 today. And just a reminder, Country Day near the city. Yep, Markham Fall Fair continues at the fairgrounds. And that's it for now. Back next hour with a sauna. How about sauna with a whole bunch of strangers today? You can do that at Evergreen Brickworks. Have yourself a great Sunday. Glenn Crowder for 640 Toronto. Now back to you, Rob.
29: Glenn, I appreciate it. Sounds like a solid lineup for the weekend. All right, stay with us. Weekends with me, Rob Fay, continues in a moment right here on 640 Toronto.

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1: Hey, welcome back to the program, and good morning to all of our listeners in Edmonton, Alberta. I hope wherever I find you well. Oh, you Edmontonians, if we could only talk Oilers on this show. Such a frustrating start to the season for some, and here on the West Coast in Vancouver, an embarrassment of riches for a team that is in the first year of an absolute rebuild. But that's okay. We'll figure it out. How about that 9-7 win over the Canucks the other night? But again, we'll focus on the day's top stories. All right. Alberta's separatism vote is moving ever closer, and Premier Danielle Smith coming out this week admitting something that she didn't want to say out loud.
2: Well, as you know, there's two options on the ballot. Option one is remain. That's the option I'm voting for. And I've been doing as many speeches and public appearances and coffee parties as I can to convince more and more Albertans to do the same. The number saying that they're going to vote option two, I think in the latest poll was about 22%. Still too high for my liking. I don't like the fact that that many of our fellow citizens have given up on Canada. And I think it's incumbent upon both myself and the Prime Minister to continue identifying the issues that have caused that disheartening reaction, and also to work on resolving them. And so this is one example, along with the work we've done over the last year, I think, of demonstrating that cooperative federalism can work in action. And I know there's always going to be issues where we might have some disagreement, but the approach that I've seen the Government of Canada take is one where they genuinely want to identify problems and genuinely solve them. And I think that that's going to demonstrate that Canada can work.
1: Yeah, the part that she didn't want to say out loud is that the polling numbers right now for separation, a little higher than she had hoped. Publicly hopeful that Alberta will choose to stay in Canada. But again, in her own words, that support for separation is, quote, still too high. And tell you that this isn't clean. It's not an easy win for the Federalist side her government was counting on. The latest polls show about 7 in 10 Albertans say that they will vote to remain in Canada, but about 2 to 3 in 10 are supporting the legal process towards a binding referendum on leaving. Now that, yes, it's a clear majority that they're going to stay, but in politics, especially on something as emotional as this, a solid majority doesn't always mean a quiet campaign. It can mean a very loud, very divided one. So what is striking to many is where that separatist support is concentrated. Among United Conservative Party voters, a new survey found that a slight majority, about 53%, would actually back the separation option. Meanwhile, almost all NDP supporters say that they want to stay in Canada. So you've got a situation where the governing party's own base is split pretty much right down the middle on one of the biggest questions that this province, speaking of Alberta, has faced in a decade. So that puts Danielle Smith in a really tough spot because she's running a government that includes separatist voices. She's putting this question on the ballot, and she's arguing that Albertans deserve a say. And at the same time, of course, she's campaigning for the stay side and now acknowledging that even 20-some percent are supporting the potential of leaving. Quite the balancing act for the Premier of Alberta. Okay, there's a disturbing new warning out of the Lower Mainland in Vancouver. The LGBTQ plus dating app Grindr is being used to lure people into situations where they're then being attacked. Here's the latest from Global News.
3: The innocent victims enticed on Grindr, say North Vancouver RCMP. A dating app used by the LGBTQ plus community for connecting and hooking up.
4: They were approached, they agreed to meet somebody through the Grindr app. When they met that person, it turned out to be a group of young persons.
3: The victims were assaulted or threatened, their vehicles also damaged. RCMP are not releasing their ages or any details about the attacks. The suspects are believed to be 16 to 20 years old, according to police. Two victims came forward to police after they were lured to Lynn Valley Elementary School and Eldon Park in August. During the investigation, Mounties reviewed CCTV footage and discovered a third victim who was assaulted near Ross Road Elementary School August 29th.
4: The incident had not previously been reported to police, and investigators are working to identify the victim in that specific incident.
5: It's perplexing for me. I thought we moved beyond this, but I guess we still have lots of work to do.
3: The North Shore Pride Alliance is urging anyone with information to assist the RCMP. The group warning the gay community to take precautions before meeting anyone online.
5: It is important for us to keep ourselves safe, but I think it's paramount to stop the people that are, creating this havoc. And
3: the RCMP's Serious Crimes Unit is conducting an extensive CCTV canvas. The Mounties also hunting for dash cam video and witnesses. Romina Day at Global News.
1: All right, now this also fits a wider, ugly pattern that we've actually unfortunately seen before. Earlier this year in British Columbia, homicides linked to men seeking men apps put these risks into the spotlight. If you remember last year in Edmonton, police charging six teens after using Grindr to then lure a victim into a targeted assault and robbery. The tool changes, the tactic doesn't. So, using trust and anonymity online, then drawing somebody somewhere out to a place that's isolated and then overwhelming them. In North Vancouver, the RCMP say that they're, again, as Romina said, the Serious Crimes Unit is handling the investigation and they are combing through CCTV footage, hours of camera footage from all across that area. And they're asking the victim in one of the attacks, the one that was caught on camera near Ross Road, to contact police as they need more information. So for you and I, the message is pretty simple, pretty important. If you are using a dating app, and I'm not just going to limit this to Grindr, but an app of any type, when it comes to meeting people, please trust that first meeting like you would any first meeting with a stranger. Share your plans, meet somewhere in public, and trust your instincts, because if something feels off before you even leave the house, there's a good chance it probably is. There's a disturbing case out of southern Alberta that's hard to talk about, but important to understand. A 17-year-old this week from Lethbridge has now been accused of more than 700 alleged crimes, and the crimes heinous. Terrorism offenses, sexual extortion, animal cruelty. RCMP in that province say the teen's online activities line up with something called the 764 Network, which is an international online group that was listed as a terrorist entity in Canada just last December. Now, police don't describe it as a traditional terrorist organization with leader in cells, but more as a transnational ecosystem. Here again, the latest from Global News.
6: A Lethbridge teenager faces a number of criminal charges related to animal cruelty and child sexual exploitation material.
7: On September 3rd, 2026, the RCMP Federal Policing Northwest Region's Integrated National Security Enforcement Team, or INSET, in Alberta, arrested and charged a 17-year-old Lethbridge youth for criminal offenses relating to terrorism.
6: The investigation began after Lethbridge police referred information to the RCMP about a Discord user.
7: Investigators determined that the user's online activity was consistent with that of the 764 network, which became a listed terrorist entity in Canada in December 2025.
8: The network, known as 764, was established in late 2020 to early 2021, depending on whose account you go by a Texas teenager.
6: Experts say it's a group that seeks out violence for the sake of violence and is primarily operated by youth and young adults.
8: It has since morphed into a massive transnational network.
9: It does cause investigations to be a little bit more complex because you're dealing with international groups.
6: Experts say the group targets youth, often using sextortion and other methods to achieve their goals.
9: Their goal is to cause humanity to fall into chaos through online targeting of youth and children in our society.
6: With online crimes becoming more common, experts say it's critical for parents to check in on their kids.
7: It's not a policing issue on its own. It's not even a whole of government. This is a whole of society approach that needs to be mastered. We need to generate some awareness.
6: To date, RCMP say they've charged two Alberta youth connected to the 764 network. The accused in this case is scheduled to appear in Lethbridge Court on October 14th. Justin Sibbett, Global News.
1: Again, as mentioned in the report, this is the second Alberta youth charged specifically with 764-related terrorism offenses. For parents and caregivers like you and I, this is a stark reminder of how these networks operate. They don't just show up with uniforms and manifestos. They happen to show up in these video game chat rooms, in game lobbies, in DMs, in places where young people already are. And they're looking for vulnerability. And it starts slow, from harmless dares to little self-harm to animal abuse all the way up through sexual exploitation. And by the time a victim realizes what happens, they're often feeling a little too trapped to even ask for help. So RCMP and child safety advocates say the basics still matter. Talk openly with your kids about who they're talking to online and remind them that anyone can pretend to be someone else. Again, that case before the courts, many of the details still sealed, but the headline is clear. What starts online can quickly become real world harm. Okay, we'll take a break. Let's switch gears completely. When we come back, pet care in the fall. How can we help our pets live their best lives? Dr. Maggie Brown-Burry is going to stop by to give us the latest on that. I'm Rob Fay. Good morning, Canada. 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
1: Welcome back to the program. Fall can be tough on our four-legged family members, can it? Cooler weather, shorter days, more time indoors. Let's talk about how we can help our pets live their very best lives this season. We're joined by Dr. Maggie Brown-Burry. She's the president-elect of the Canadian Veterinary Medical Association and a practicing vet as well. Dr. Brown-Burry, welcome to the program.
2: Hi, good morning.
1: Well, what are a couple of things that pet owners right now should at least be thinking about when it comes to keeping their dogs and their cats healthy and comfortable through this new season?
2: The big thing with our dogs in particular is when we're going for our walks, as you mentioned, the days are getting shorter. If we have to be doing our walks in the evening and now it's getting dark, or in the early mornings it's now darker, making sure that you have good light. So you can get lights to affix to their collars. You can get collars that light up, sort of like glow stick collars, and reflective harnesses and things like that, so that they're visible in those darker lights, because they still do need their exercise. And then the other thing in the fall is there's a lot of leaf litter, so all the leaves that have fallen onto the ground. And what that means is that you might not see if there's like a cigarette butt or some half-eaten chicken on the road, but your dog sees with their nose. So they can smell through the leaves what you can't see through the leaves. So you have to be a little bit more vigilant when they go rooting around in those leaves, because they might find something that they'll just quickly eat and could be a problem for them.
1: Oh, I know. I walk my dogs every day and I'm just sitting there like when he starts eating something, I'm like, no. I mean, but it's so common. Many of us notice that our pets' energy and routines can change when the weather cools and the daylight shrinks. I'd be curious to know what's normal and then what should prompt perhaps a call to the vet.
2: Yeah, so it's normal for like, you know, cats like to lounge in the sun. And so if it's cooler days, they might be seeking out those sunbeams more often. But if they're sleeping more and hidden away, that can be a bit of a sign that maybe they're not feeling well. Cats hide their illnesses. They don't like to show weakness, as it were, because they think of themselves as vulnerable. So if they're sleeping more, but in like a hidden way, then that might be a reason to maybe get them checked out. If they're sleeping more, but they're basking in the sun with their belly exposed, they're feeling very comfortable. They're just trying to soak up whatever warmth they can.
1: Parasites always a concern, and they don't just disappear when things get cooler. How should people think about everything from flea and tick to heartworm prevention through the fall and into the winter, especially here in Canada?
2: Yeah, for ticks, if it is above 4 degrees at any point during the day, we still want to worry about them. So I'm in Newfoundland myself, and we definitely have been hitting close to 20 degrees in the afternoon this past week. So still need to be on that tick prevention. Heartworm is going to become less of a concern, because for heartworm, it needs to be above a certain temperature consistently for a couple of weeks. So as we start to have the really cool days, the life cycle of the heartworm will get interrupted. But the ticks, we definitely still need to be worried about.
1: You know, the other thing, and I could almost ask this of a human as I could a pet, when it gets cold outside, you see arthritic and maybe some chronic conditions because of this colder, damper weather. Is there anything that we could do for them? We try to make a softer bed for our older dog, but is there something right now that we can do when it comes to the colder weather and then the arthritis that can help them with their quality of life?
2: If your dog is not on any kind of joint support supplement, definitely something to discuss with your veterinarian. Something like omega fatty acids or glucosamine definitely can help keep things kind of lubricated, is one way to think of it. And certainly you do start to notice those changes more as the weather cools down. The other thing too, depending on where you are in Canada, the fall can be a very wet season. And so making sure that their paws are getting dried off when they come inside, or if it's if you're like myself in Newfoundland, where it can just be very misty and windy, making sure that their ears are getting dried out if they've been very wet outdoors, because we don't want them to be getting infections in their ears or between their toes.
1: Dr. Maggie Brown-Burry is the president-elect of the Canadian Veterinary Medical Association. She's a practicing vet joining us here on Weekends, heard across the Chorus Radio Network. I feel like I'm just bouncing it around from topic to topic, but there's so many things when it comes to our pets that we at least have to have our radar on. I think of Halloween. I think of Remembrance Day, candy, chocolate, even cannabis edibles around the house. What are some of the more common toxic exposures that you might worry about this time of year?
2: Chocolate is definitely a big one, but really, like, I've seen dogs who ate an entire bowl of Jolly Rancher candies. And it may not be toxic per se, but that many wrappers and candies is definitely not going to be a good time for that dog. So you definitely, if you're having treats out in the house, you want to make sure that they are not where your pets can get access to them. Definitely much more of a concern with dogs than cats, but cats can sometimes surprise us. And the big thing is anytime there's any strange activities happening, like more people coming to your door than is common, or you're going on a walk and people are in costume, or if there's a parade, any kind of unusual activity out the window, think about how your pet might feel about that and if there's steps you might need to take to keep them safer. Like if your pet is very reactive or tends to get very anxious over noises or over strangers, you might want to take some extra steps to keep them safe and secure during the holidays.
1: And finally, Doctor, as the president of the CVMA, you see trends all across this country. Are there any emergent issues in pet health this fall, like a respiratory bug, a new parasite, anything that Canadians should maybe be paying attention to?
2: I will have to go knock on some wood. As of right now, I have not heard too much in the way of respiratory diseases, though we do certainly sometimes see in the fall that can pop up just like it can with people. The big thing would be the tick-borne diseases. Every year we're seeing that become more and more of an issue. And we don't want people to forget about that in the fall because we still do have those warm days.
1: I love it. Perfect time for this conversation, Doctor. I appreciate you making time for us out on the rock from one coast to the other. Thank you for your time today.
2: You're very welcome. Have an excellent day.
1: You as well. Dr. Maggie Brown-Burry joining us here on Weekends Heard Across the Course Radio Network. I have a vet who is one of the funniest people that I know. A friend who's a vet that's one of the funniest people I know. He told me this joke once. I don't even know if I should be saying this on the radio, but he told me about the guy that is pet sitting for his friend. And it was like 2 days, 3 days, 4 days, and didn't see much of the cat, but just the cat didn't poop ever into the litter box. So all of a sudden, I hope I'm even saying this right. So then I guess out of fear, wanted to send a picture to the guy like, hey, everything's okay. You know, cat's fine and stuff like that. And I guess at the end of the day, pooped in the box himself. And then so when the guy comes home, he's like, oh, wow, the cat, he's got a pretty big stomach. And the guy says, yeah, I was more concerned about the picture because my cat died 2 years ago and I've only got a dog. But Andy, I think I screwed up the landing on this one. But it just goes to say there's certain industries that have people that are in them that are super funny and just a quirky industry is maybe the best way to describe it. But if you know the joke, text it to me, all right? Or send it to me via email, rob.fay@courseent.com. He told me a couple of years ago, and I was on my floor laughing about it. And now, of course, I tell it on the radio, and I just completely discombobulated it. But it is what it is. Okay, lots coming up on the show. People are like, did he just say that on the radio? I'm like, yeah, it's okay. It's Sunday morning. We're just stretching out the arms, picking out the sand from our eyes, and a lot to get to on this show. We've got a lot coming up before we even get to the next hour. On the other side of the break, Ottawa's this Building New Canada Act. It is one of these things that is a lot of zeros and a lot of promises and a lot of hope for Canadians right now that cannot afford to find a new home or, heck, even some places to rent. So Ottawa's got this very, very bold new plan that they want to roll out over the next couple of years. But there are some environmentalists that are concerned about the upcoming trade-offs. I think there's a lot to this conversation. Gretchen Fitzgerald is the executive director of the Sierra Club Canada Foundation. We're going to get into what we're doing across this country to grow our economy, to diversify our economy, and what we are selling our soul to do in order to get these projects across the finish line. Gretchen Fitzgerald on the other side. I'm Rob Fay. The texts are already coming in. I love it. Good morning, Canada. I'm Rob Fay. This is Weekends Heard Across the Course Radio Network.
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1: Ottawa's new Building Canada Strong Act has promised to fast-track major projects with 1 year, one consultation, one decision. But there are environmental groups that warn that it could weaken key nature and climate laws by creating these fast-track zones and allowing construction before full assessments are done. To discuss the environmental trade-offs that this country has right now, we're joined by Gretchen Fitzgerald, the Executive Director of the Sierra Club Canada Foundation. What a pleasure, Gretchen. Nice to meet you today.
2: Lovely to meet you too.
1: Okay, so you've said that it, quote, greatly saddens you that in standing up to this U.S. pressure right now, it seems that Canada is putting some of the things that makes our country special on the table. In plain terms, what do you see as some of the biggest environmental sacrifices that you see in this Building Canada Strong Act?
2: The most obvious, and I think most people in British Columbia are very familiar with and relate to the iconic orcas. They're right in the path of some of the planned development that's being spoken of. But, you know, wider afield, we're talking salmon rivers, we're talking caribou, we're talking many of the things that when you think about Canada and we're all kind of settling down after a summer, hopefully spending time at the cottage, in a canoe, on a kayak, on a paddleboard, you know, all the things that make those experiences special, whether that is, you know, being so fortunate to see an endangered orca, but, you know, maybe more likely you were lucky enough to see birds or, you know, have a nice feed of salmon. You know, all these things are in jeopardy because it feels like we're willing to make these sacrifice zones even before we even know what we're sacrificing.
1: Okay, so the bill creates these regions of national interest where entire zones of projects could be pre-approved and with that exempt from laws like the Species at Risk Act, the Fisheries Act, the Impact Assessment Act. How would that work in practice and why do you call it a step towards a quote-unquote sacrifice zone?
2: Well, I don't think it's going to work in practice. You know, that's one of my main concerns. I think, you know, we've seen attempts to do this before fail. You know, polls show that love of nature is actually highly valued by Canadians, even above hockey. But, you know, it is one of those cross-cutting things. So I don't think it is going to work because people really do feel in their hearts that they should have a say in projects that are going through their communities. And they have this intuitive sense that protecting nature and natural systems is key to our resilience. I hope that people listening understand that these laws are not coming from nowhere. They're coming from our elected leadership. You, in a democracy, have a voice in this. I hope people will make their voices heard. But should what's in the proposed legislation come to pass, yes, we should be very, very concerned taking a step back. We're approving projects that are going to impact Canada's ability to meet its climate targets. British Columbians are very familiar with the impacts of climate change, whether it's wildfires, flash flooding, changes in species and coastal habitats. You know, I think people are very aware of and concerned about how this is affecting the ability of everyday people to carry out, you know, your life and your livelihood.
1: You know, one of the things in preparing for this interview, Gretchen, the bill gives cabinet pretty broad power to designate these regions and projects in the quote national interest, but it doesn't really clearly define the term. Yeah. That for me is problematic, that it just seems like it's mud against the wall. I know what we do need. I've heard the argument for pipelines and I've heard the argument for expediting projects, but you've got to have something with a finer edge to the pen instead of just this broad stroked assessment that, you know, does leave a lot of loose ends.
2: I mean, it is interesting in all these years of debates about pipelines, and this bill is not just about pipelines. This is about a lot of different kinds of projects, let's be clear, but that's the one that a lot of, you know, comes to mind. But all these years, there hasn't been a strong, you know, and even in the last year or two, a strong private sector proponent coming forward, which, you know, begs the question in the global scale again, where everyone is meant to be reducing greenhouse gas emissions and reducing demand for fossil fuels. Is there even a private sector proponent willing to come forward and take this risk? And that's, you know, comments from the Pembina Institute and others have made it very clear we're heading into a world where demand must go down in order to create a safe environment for all for fossil fuels. But, you know, to get to your point about national

0: interest. In whose interest is it that certain areas get sacrificed? And historically, this has been places where Indigenous people live, where people of color live, where low-income folks live. You know, it's not the folks that met with Prime Minister Carney in Toronto recently, you know, at the Investor Summit. You know, I think there is an assumption that that damage is happening elsewhere, and I would like Canada to be a country that includes those people and those voices, not one, again, that recreates the damages of the past.
1: Gretchen Fitzgerald is the executive director of the Sierra Club Canada Foundation, joining us here on Weekends Heard Across the Chorus Radio Network. Gretchen, I hear from a number of callers that, like, listen, we've got to get things moving for Canada. We can't worry about a couple whales. This is the argument that you'll hear on the other side of the equation, or we can't worry about trees that we'll never see in our lifetime. What do you say to the other side of the argument? Because this is more than just political. This is also public perception. And there's a lot of people that are like, you know what? We don't have time for that anymore. We've got to get this economy moving. How do you push back on that?
0: This is a moment where people are really on tenterhooks and feeling a lot of fear. And that is 100%. I'm with you. I have those fears. The flip side is, I think the way to solve this problem is not to perpetuate the problems of the past. And frankly, the economies and, you know, that we are seeing south of the border and the undemocratic moves that we're seeing south of the border. I think it's actually to do things differently. When I participate in an impact assessment, or our organization does, we have deadlines. We meet them. So I guess in some ways it's misdiagnosing the problem. I think the problem is we're not turning toward projects that actually unite all of the country, you know, things like renewable energy, things like the build out of the electricity grid, things like energy efficiency that actually could save folks money, like right now. So, you know, I think we're not turning to the projects where there actually is unity. Instead, we're focusing on projects where there is division. Yeah, misdiagnosing the problem being the laws and the need to protect the environment. I think the problem is figuring out projects that actually will strengthen our resilience, not make us less resilient. And, you know, frankly, it perpetuates some of the patterns we're seeing in the United States with undemocratic moves, taking away laws that have been established for decades with the slate of a pen, and you know, making Canada's reputation on the international stage, you know, pretty shaky. I mean, it's are we signing international agreements with a pencil nowadays? Because yeah, it is really making our commitments to biodiversity and to climate seem pretty sketch. So yeah, I think we need to find the projects that are unifying all of the braids, all of the threads of the crises that we face right now. And it sure, of course, the United States is one of them, but so is climate and the loss of biodiversity and our need for truth and reconciliation.
1: Gretchen, I've always learned that pressure brings out the true colors of many. So, with this administration south of the border, it's really interesting to see how our government reacts on a number of fronts. But you know what? We need all perspectives in this conversation, which is why yours is valued today. And I appreciate you making time for me.
0: Appreciate you so much. And yeah, thanks. Happy weekend to everybody. And yeah, we can be strong, but so can our nature be strong.
1: We were getting texts during that interview. Ottawa's new Building New Canada Act is designed to speed up major projects, pipelines, mines, transmission lines, nuclear, all of it, by aiming for one federal decision within a year. And two texts during the conversation, and both of them had to do with what steel we are using when it comes to the pipeline. And yeah, we're using a lot of Chinese steel for this. And one of the questions is, why aren't we using Canadian steel when it comes to building some of these new projects that we're doing as we try to support some of our industries right now that are taking it on the chin because of everything that's going on south of the border? I think that's a great question that we're going to dig into before the show is done. All right, very quick break here. When we come back, there's a new survey that suggests small business in Canada feel isolated and left out when it comes to support from the government. Hash Abelhusen, he's the chief growth officer with Merchant Growth. We're going to get into the numbers and why these small businesses from coast to coast to coast are saying, what are you going to do to help? We'll get into that conversation next.
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1: Welcome back to Weekends, heard across the Chorus Radio Network. Well, October is Small Business Month, but many small businesses are feeling the pressure from tariffs and inflation and weaker consumer demand. There's a new report that finds many are raising prices, which will delay investment or perhaps even absorb higher costs just to keep customers. Hash Abelhusen is the Chief Growth Officer with Merchant Growth, kind enough to join us here on Weekends, heard across the Chorus Radio Network. Hash, welcome back to the program.
2: Hi, Rob. Thanks for having me back.
1: Well, let's get into this. It's a fairly sobering picture. What are you hearing from business owners about these tariffs and the inflation and just this weaker consumer spending that are really starting to affect their day-to-day operations?
2: Yeah, so we're hearing a couple of strong messages come through. And for context for your listeners, we ran a survey of businesses in the first week of September, as well as for consumers right at the end of August. This is relatively recent data. And a few strong messages have come through. One is that the vast majority of BC business owners said they've been impacted by the tariffs. Unsurprisingly, they're seeing a higher cost of their input goods. About half of them said they're seeing higher costs. About a third say they're seeing lower customer demand. And some of them are still saying that they're absorbing the higher cost because they can't raise prices or they don't feel like it. Another strong message coming through is that small business owners don't feel like the federal government has been able to support them as yet with this tariff war. There's been some measures that have been announced. Those have mostly targeted larger business. I'm hopeful that some new programs targeting small business are going to be coming down the pipe, but they're just not feeling it yet. Another strong message coming through is that Canadians are increasingly shopping Canadian. So that is good to see. People are changing their buying behavior to help their neighbors and their fellows in the community. But it's not enough yet for those businesses to feel it in such a way that it offsets the impact of the tariffs. So those are just some of the core messages coming through in this survey.
1: Two out of three Canadian small businesses have been affected by this U.S.-Canada trade tension, and half say that they're performing worse than they were a year ago. How does the trade tension reach businesses that don't necessarily export directly to the U.S.?
2: Yeah, it's a good question. And I think there's two things going on here. One is the trade war, and the second is this war in the Middle East, which is having a different kind of effect. But both of them actually ultimately raise input costs. So starting with the war in the Middle East, it's probably a more straightforward one to understand. It's raising the cost of energy, and energy is an input into everything and transportation. And that is just raising the costs for businesses on their input side. And in an economy that feels weak to many, as you heard the stat, majority of businesses feel like this year's going worse than last year, it's hard to raise prices to offset those costs because consumers are feeling the pinch as well. So that ends up squeezing margins. That leaves less of a cash buffer, as we've talked before, for things like investment and hiring and growth and all that kind of stuff. The other way that this trade war affects people is that Canada's put on a bunch of counter tariffs. That has effectively raised the cost of importing goods from the United States. And as people try to find an alternative to those tariffs, in some cases, they might not be able to find the product at all because there's product shortages. And in other cases, either they have to pay the tariff to continue to deal with the U.S. supplier because it's the only option, or they have to go to the next best option, which is inherently always going to be more expensive. And so both of those things raise the cost of goods for businesses, almost like right across the board. And in an environment, like I said, where wallets are tight, those just end up impacting their margins and then, as I said, impacting their ability to invest and grow.
1: One of the most jarring things out of this Merchant Growth report is that 71% of BC small businesses say that this government support has really no noticeable impact. So what kinds of relief or support are owners telling you would make a meaningful difference, not just another announcement?
2: I think the most direct way to benefit business owners is lending programs, because when we saw it during COVID, the CEPA program made a very big difference to a lot of businesses. And I think something like that is, at the end of the day, the government has only so much ability to change the actual trade and supply and inventory dynamic. That is something that I think the economy needs to sort out for itself as it works through this trade war. And so the most direct and rapid and helpful way the government can benefit business owners is to make these programs available for them to get low cost financing relatively quickly with compelling and attractive repayment terms. that enables them to bridge this gap, to survive the initial trade tension, to retool their business, to find new suppliers, potentially Canadian, potentially European, or to just invest in machinery and equipment that makes them more competitive, that can sort of outrun those higher costs. So I think that's going to be the most direct way for the federal government to support small businesses.
1: Hash Abahuzin is the Chief Growth Officer with Merchant Growth, joining us here on Weekends, heard across the Chorus Radio Network. More than one in five Canadian small business owners have used personal credit to fund their businesses. I know what that's like from back in the day. What does that tell us about access to financing, or how risky it is when owners are putting their homes or their credit cards or their personal savings on the line?
2: That stat does not surprise me, and it's a recurring theme of business finance in Canada. And I think the thing that most people don't realize is, we've got, in many ways, a fantastic banking system, and it is really, really well suited to provide amazing service to about 95% of Canadians and Canadian businesses. But if you're in that 5%, even more than that, you just kind of fall through the cracks, and it just doesn't work. And for many more of them, even if it could work, it just takes a long time. And especially when things move quickly and you don't have, weeks or months or even just the time to prepare all the necessary inputs to sort of get these credit products. And so inevitably you end up putting out a personal credit card because it's fast and it's easy. And that can make sense in a short term context. There are opportunities to invest, but business owners need more support. And as I mentioned before, that is why our business exists. And we recognize this opportunity or this gap in the market where small businesses, which are the lifeblood of our economy, to be able to access financing like bigger businesses can in order to be able to invest and grow, to end up becoming those medium and bigger sized businesses that compete. This is a structural issue in Canada. It's not necessarily something that exists just today. And ultimately, the solution to even using their credit card is just growth. Because even if they're using their credit card and they can use it to buy inventory, turn that around quickly, find new markets, they can pay down that credit card very quickly, and then they've got the expanded customer and they can kind of move up from there to be more successful.
1: Well, I know it's always a tough conversation where we're talking about economics, especially in Canada in 2026, but these are the kind of reports and this is the kind of data that we need to break down. So Hash, your time is always valued. I hope you're well, and I hope we get to speak again soon.
2: Have a great day.
1: That's Hash Abel, who's joining us from Merchant Growth. And, small business is such an interesting one because you throw them all into this just hodgepodge and you say, oh, well, Canadian business is struggling right now. There are certain businesses out there who have been so incredibly creative. And, the restaurants, they always have things like happy hour. They'll stay open an hour later. But it's these secondary niche-y places that I have a lot of respect for. I was actually just walking down Main Street the other day in Vancouver, and just the way that they've actually opened up their doors. Now they do pop-up shops and they do all of these different things to engage with people. Points, I know that's a real simple thing to do, but getting out there, rolling up your sleeves and having conversations with consumers on the street, I think it's kind of a lost art. Like, for example, when you're walking through the mall and somebody, one of the staff is out front, and they've got the tray and they're full of the 1 ounce little coffee shots. And they're like, hey, do you want to try our new, fall blend or something like that? Now you're engaging with people. You're going out there instead of just sitting behind the counter and hoping that somebody walks in or that somebody saw your Facebook ad from a week ago. Get out there. And that's where some of the most successful businesses in my community are making the biggest hay. Is they're actually opening up the door, walking onto the street and saying, hey, have you heard about my business? Or, hey, by the way, this is what we sell if you walk through our doors. That, to me, that guerrilla style marketing in its simplest terms is a part of the reason that some are actually getting over the hump, whether they get that government support or not. Quick break here. More Weekends coming up after this.
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26: This update from the Canadian Press. The U.S. Coast Guard has confirmed debris from an Ontario air ambulance has been found roughly 150 kilometers southeast of Boston. The Gulfstream G-100 jet lost contact with air traffic controllers yesterday while en route to Bermuda to Boston. The search is now on for six people on board. Alberta's First Nations say they are mobilizing voters ahead of October's referendum on the province's future. Meanwhile, industry experts say Alberta's referendum is a perfect case study on the impact of artificial intelligence. Angus Bridgman of the Ontario-based Media Ecosystem Observatory says that on any given day, AI platforms could tell you separation would hike taxes for Albertans, while insist on another day they would go down. And Bruce Springsteen and other music legends delivered a powerful message at the Power to the People Protest Festival at an arena in Maryland yesterday. Organized by Rage Against the Machine's Tom Morello, the event celebrated peace, justice, and community action while promoting voter turnout for the midterm elections. From the Canadian Press, I'm Don Mitchell.
1: Hey, I'm really glad you're with us this Sunday morning. Thank you for stopping by. Time for a check of the weekend scene. Glenn Crowder has your activity report. Glenn, what's going on today?
27: Hey, good morning, Rob. And what a great morning it is, my friend. The weather is perfect. Events rock for all sorts of fun. Now, if you're just going out downtown for a little walk and wondering what the heck is going on, why all the people, I'll tell you about that in 1 second. But first, your 640 forecast. It's good news. A mix in sun and cloud today with a high of 19. That's very seasonable. Rest of the week looks fantastic as well. Sun and mild for the rest of the time, the rest of this week, maybe up to 20s by the end of the week. All right, why all the people downtown? It's the CIBC Run for the Cure. It's on right now at UofT campus. Thousands of people will be running across the city, and thousands of people will be also taking part right across the country as well. Now, this is a huge fundraiser. How about this? So far, $540 million has been raised for research into women's breast cancer. Now, as I mentioned, all just started right downtown UofT campus, so traffic around that area will be gnarly, will be heavy. Unless you're in the red, unless you're in the walk or the run, I'd suggest staying away from the area. But again, keep in mind, it's all for a great cause. Okay, elsewhere, and this may be a good place to soothe those aching muscles after your run today, head to Evergreen Brickworks for SaunaFest. That's right, SaunaFest. There's over 20 saunas to enjoy, wet, dry steam, AFCA sessions, herbal injection, as well as scrubs and cold plunges. You got four-hour sessions. There's DJs, live music, and yoga. That all starts at 10 o'clock and runs to 6. How about it's all about history in Markham today, the fall fair time. And talk about tradition here. It's been going since 1844. It's one of Canada's oldest running fairs. It started way back, and it's spectacular. They got cattle and horse shows. There's a midway demolition derby today. The fair has just started, runs to 6 o'clock. If you're looking to celebrate fall in a cool way today, a cold way, how about some cold beer and warm pretzels? Well, head to Distillery for Oktoberfest. Now, they've gone all out for this with Bavarian-inspired food. Restaurants are into the celebration as well with all sorts of cool dishes. There's live music, live polka lessons, and beer hall music from Germany, Austria, and Switzerland. Now, it all starts at about 2 o'clock and runs to 9 o'clock. And a couple of quickies here. Jam Roots and Rhythm Festival. That continues at Bronte Waterfront Park in Oakville. Fall Home Show continues at Enercare Center. Telling Tales Festival, this is a big one for the kids, at Henderson Park in Burlington. The Salmon are running today, all in Scarborough here. Highland Creek as well as Morningside Park, again in Scarborough. And Pickle Fest continues today. That's right, I said Pickle Fest. That's at Henderson Brewing Company. That's on Sterling Road in the city. There's a brine drinking contest and show your pickle for $1,000. Do you realize there's over 20 different kinds of pickles? I'll leave this up to you, your imagination. But you know what? It's all legit and it's a lot of fun. Now have yourself a fantastic Sunday. Glenn Crowder for 640 Toronto. Now back to you, Rob.
1: Good stuff, Glenn. Thank you for the heads up. Stay with us. I'm Rob Fay. Weekends continues in a moment on 640 Toronto.

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1: Lots to talk about when it comes to artificial intelligence, or what is Donald Trump calling it? Super intelligence, as he tries to rebrand something that has captivated the globe. Francis Sims, Associate Dean, Faculty of Applied Sciences and Technology out at Humber Polytechnic, kind enough to join me to break down everything well beyond the branding. Francis, good morning to you.
2: Good morning, Rob. Happy to be here.
1: Well, let's talk about this new White House AI pledge that has no penalties, no deadlines, and companies choosing their own auditors. President Trump calls it morally binding. Speaker Johnson says that it's voluntary. Can you walk us through what this is? And is this actually something, or is this just something to the appearance of safety?
2: Well, the last couple of weeks, there's been a lot of talk about AI, and then the UN happened, and then Xi Jinping, the leader of China, came and visited President Trump, and they had a nice big dinner. And then on September 29th, six AI leaders, including, the leader from Anthropic, OpenAI, Google, Meta, NVIDIA, and even Elon Musk from XAI, signed this pledge that has purportedly four layers of protection. The first two are internal controls and an internal oversight team. So they're going to basically make sure that the tool is behaving well. And then the last two are independent outside auditors and a board committee. And but the interesting thing about this, like you said, is that when asked if it's morally, if it's binding, legally binding, Trump said, well, he thought it was morally binding. And so what they're saying is that they're going to pledge to do better, but they're not going to, be legally responsible for delivering against that. And when asked, President Trump said, well, there's laws in the United States that will go after them if they commit crimes. But the problem is the laws around AI in the U.S., as they are in Canada, are weak and immature, and they're being developed and proposed. So the bottom line is that this is a pledge that has effectively no teeth. There's no penalties, no deadlines, and no duty to report safety incidents. Like, I think about it like airplanes flying around the world. Every time there's an airplane accident, well, you have to report to the other countries what those incidents were. There has to be an investigation, and there's some sort of legally binding oversight. There's nothing like this at all. So it sounds good in a press release or, in front of the press, but really it doesn't have any teeth.
1: I would imagine that these six entities, these AI companies, are probably thrilled by this because, again, it shows that they've got Washington support. And at the same time, it kind of opens up the keys to the handcuffs, does it not?
2: Yeah, because it indicates, that Washington and these companies are seeing eye to eye in terms of how to move forward as quickly as possible with limited control from the government.
1: Okay, I want to get to this other one because I think this is interesting. There is OpenAI who has scrapped its next flagship model the day before its developers conference, and they say they pulled their own model for being dishonest?
2: Yeah, so the problem is the way these models are trained. So, a traditional coding would put rules in place that say you can do this or you cannot do that. But what happens is when these models are created, they're trained with large data sets. And part of those instructions in those data sets are maybe like, stay inside the box, don't go out onto the big bad internet. But then as those models learn, they're getting more instructions. And we know that there's lots of different perspectives, in books, in the internet, everywhere they go. And those instructions that seem really important to us, don't do this, they just are one of like 1,000 instructions that they interpret. And what OpenAI in particular is finding is that those tools are not listening to those instructions or those guardrails that they put in place. And over the summer, we heard lots of things about OpenAI where it hacked a Hugging Face site, another site. And then most recently, it went and attacked the Australian government's Medicare site. And so we know that OpenAI in particular is not listening to the rules of the game, the tools that it creates. And I think it was so significant that they decided they needed to wait, especially just after this whole thing about trying to pledge that they're going to do better. The last thing they wanted was to launch this tool and some disaster happened just on the heels of them agreeing that they needed better oversight.
1: Francis Sims out of Humber Polytechnic joining us here on Weekends, heard across the Course Radio Network. Every time you and I talk, I'm always just stunned by some of the challenges that we're facing with AI right now. October, of course, this is timely because it is Cybersecurity Awareness Month here in this country. So obviously the right week to talk about this. How about Microsoft's new digital defense report that says AI is tilting the odds towards attackers right now? Let's talk about this.
2: Yeah, so this report just came out in the last couple of days. Listeners can Google it and read it themselves. But no surprise, Microsoft says that AI currently favors bad actors. So effectively, it can shrink attacks from days to seconds. And most break-ins still start with social engineering. We talked about this 5 years ago, 10 years ago. It was, you know, that you don't want to expose your username and password to somebody or make sure that it's a different password on one site than another, because that's how most people get in. And sure enough, Microsoft says about 3/4 of all the initial access attempts are a result of people social engineering it. And the problem is that people are still sharing passwords from site to site, not with each other, but, you know, I log into my bank and then maybe on another website, I forget and I use that particular password and then it gets stolen. And then they have, you know, they have the keys to the crown jewels. But interestingly enough, this year they report that phone scams are up because people can deepfake. In this conversation you and I are having, I could completely, you know, get a free AI model, download it from the internet, clone your voice, and then, you know, maybe call your partner back and say, oh, it's, you know, it's Rob and I need, you know, e-transfer a whole bunch of money. That's what we're starting to see in Microsoft is reporting this year. So it's gone from just the emails where they're trying to trick you to people actually calling on your phone. And you and I have talked about this before, but yeah, what they're showing is that the data behind it proves that people are losing tons and tons of money with these AI-enabled attacks.
1: And Francis, before we part ways, I do want to get this story in. Quebec wanting to double what data centers pay for power. I didn't realize that there was such a discrepancy here.
2: Yeah, so data centers, like most manufacturing businesses or industrial businesses, they pay sometimes the best rate or close to the best rate, and sometimes they're given tax incentives because you want those manufacturers in the country to employ the people in your community. They currently pay about 6.8%. Hydro-Quebec wants data centers to pay about double of that, maybe about 13 cents per kilowatt hour. For large facilities. And this is the first, you know, Quebec often leads these types of approaches, and they're sometimes very similar to what's happening in Europe. But what Quebec is saying is that, look, these data center companies are making tons and tons of money hands over fist, and we need to make sure that that benefit is going to the ratepayers. And one of the best ways to do it is to charge them a lot of money for the electricity. It incentivizes them for them to become more efficient, but it also puts money back in the pockets of people that need to pay for their heating bills over the winter. And so it's an interesting strategy, but it's going to be tested in court. Google business groups and other groups are starting to, you know, really push back on this, and we might see a couple of lawsuits. And whereas Ontario had just released a new playbook on data centers, so did the federal government, but nothing specific on rates for electricities yet. So I suspect the whole country will watch what happens here in Quebec. And if it's successful, we might see this strategy deploy, you know, beyond Quebec borders shortly.
1: I think we'll see a lot of provinces take action if this works in Quebec. Francis, always a pleasure. Thank you for making time for me, especially bright and early on a Sunday morning.
2: Thanks so much, Rob. Take care.
1: Oh, my pleasure. Francis Sims joining us out of Humber Polytechnic. Always great insight when he joins the program. Okay, we're going to take a break here. Bottom of the hour, news, weather, traffic all coming your way to get you set up for your Sunday. When we come back, Mark Carney has to put Canadian steelworkers ahead of Beijing. No, we've had a lot of people chime in about steel and just what is going on with our government and why are they turning it back to our own country. Ned Curragh is a Conservative MP out of Steel Town. That's Hamilton East and Stony Creek. He's going to stop by to talk about why Mark Carney might have to pivot here to put Canadian steelworkers ahead of China. We'll get into that conversation on the other side of the break. I'm Rob Fain. 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

0: Telco deal that Minister Champagne inked himself. And what's going to happen is, I'm assuming that the owners of Stelco are going to say, well, what about Carney's obligation? And this is the question I have, actually, not the question they're going to have. What about Carney's obligation to Canadians to get a deal done and ensure a prosperous economic environment? I think that's very, very important. And what I will say is that the Liberals and Prime Minister Mark Carney will take all these opportunities to make headlines. And their biggest slogan has been build Canada strong. But I'd like to remind the Prime Minister, the word build there, you can't build anything unless you protect iron workers, steel workers, auto workers, lumber, all the trades workers and unions on the ground doing the actual building.
1: And Ned, before I let you go, just because this is a national show, this happened in your riding, like to lose that many jobs. Can you walk us through what that does to a community?
0: Yeah, so it's been devastating. It's been devastating. To take these phone calls is the toughest part of the job. And I've spoken to many, many great workers at Local 1005. That's the local steelworkers union that is employed by Stelco. I just had another gentleman come in the other day. Like I said, this is the human aspect to unresolved tariffs. This is the worst case scenario. And we've seen that in the lumber sector. We've seen that in the auto sector. We did see it earlier in Hamilton, where steel workers lost their jobs. And at the end of the day, we would not be here if the Prime Minister made and kept his promise to Canadians. His number one election promise was that he was going to get a trade deal done. And I do believe that a majority of Canadians voted him in based on that. And here we are a year and 6 to 8 months later, and we don't have a trade deal. And now we have workers in Hamilton, 350 families that are going to go without a job just before Christmas. And what that does locally, it spooks everybody. So I go on a regular basis to go visit restaurants and shops and just to engage members of my community, and business is down because when something like this breaks, everybody looks at each other and says, oh, hold on a sec. We're in for some turbulent times. It's time to tighten the belt. So there is a trickle down effect to that. It's not only 350 jobs, but that closure of that line is going to cost a lot more jobs down the way. And it's going to create more uncertainty into the local economy. And there's other people reading those headlines all across Canada that are saying, hold on a sec. The reality is that is the reality. People are losing their jobs. So the human aspect is something that needs to be focused on here. We need to protect our workers. We need to protect our unions. We need to protect our labor. That is an essential part of the Canadian workforce. And the Steelworkers Union the CISC, they represent 130,000 steelworkers. We have to get their backs and we have to fight for them. And conservatives have made that pledge, and we've always had that pledge, that we will fight for the worker.
1: Ned, I appreciate your time and shining light on this, and especially doing it bright and early on a Sunday morning. Let's do it again soon.
0: Thank you very much, sir. I appreciate you having me on.
1: All right. Ned Kirik is a Conservative Member of Parliament for Hamilton East Stoney Creek, joining us here on Weekends Heard Across the Chorus Radio Network. Would love to hear from you on this. Hit me up at Rob Fay, R-O-B-F as in Frank, A-I, or rob.fay@chorusent.com. All right, we'll take a break here. When we come back, boy, I saw a preview of this movie and I had tears in my eyes for nearly half of it. Run, Terry, Run is debuting at the Vancouver International Film Festival shortly. It has rave reviews. Sean Menard is a filmmaker. He is the gentleman that put this movie together. We'll speak with him next.
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1: Hey, it's Greg. Hope you have a great weekend. The first weekend of October. Tons on television. Tons in your community. We'll recap it all on Monday morning. And Monday night, Quebecers go to the polls and vote for a new provincial government. And for the first time in a long time, it's likely to be the separatists. Do we ever risk having another Quebec referendum? I've lived through two of them. One as a little kid, one as a university student. I'll tell you what you need to know about it on Monday's show.

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3: From the National Newsroom of the Canadian Press, I'm Don Mitchell. Search crews off the Nantucket coast have located a debris field confirmed to be from a downed Canadian medevac plane. The Gulfstream jet was flying two passengers and four crew from Bermuda to Boston. Here's ABC's Morgan Norwood.
4: The desperate search for six people, those six missing people, continues right now. According to Bermuda Skyport, that's the operator, the Canadian Registered Air Ambulance, left LF Wade International Airport in Bermuda around 12:41 on Saturday morning. The FAA then notifying the Coast Guard that it lost contact with that plane around 2 a.m., so about an hour and a half later. Now, according to a source close to this investigation, officials believe that plane rapidly descended 7,500 feet before hitting the water.
3: Overseas, there are new details about the co-pilot under investigation for an attack on board a Fly Dubai flight this past week. 29-year-old Omani national Hammam al-Hammami reportedly was under scrutiny for extremist ties in the past. ABC's Tom Sufi Burridge explains.
5: Senior intelligence and law enforcement officials told ABC News that al-Hammami had previously been identified as a security risk and suspended as a pilot at another airline. Israel's transportation ministry this morning saying Fly Dubai had, quote, committed to conducting the required background checks on its crews. In a statement, Fly Dubai telling us it cannot comment while it cooperates with an ongoing investigation.
3: Elsewhere, local health officials in central Gaza say an Israeli strike this morning on a civilian vehicle led to the death of one Palestinian and wounded at least 11 others. Israel's military insists the target was a known Hamas militant. Palestinians have reported a surge in Israeli fire and airstrikes over the past month. Meanwhile, the British military says a projectile struck a tanker in the Strait of Hormuz, damaging the engine room. A new study says espionage is a deadly serious business, and Canadian politicians should consider it carefully before launching a foreign spy service.
6: The study is the work of former Canadian intelligence officials Alan Barnes and Jeff St. John. They say virtually no Canadian knows how espionage is actually done. The paper points out intelligence officers undertake patient and painstaking efforts to recruit agents abroad. The authors draw on their own experience and a range of literature on the topic, with the aim of going beyond familiar arguments about setting up an espionage agency. The paper lands as the National Security and Intelligence Committee of Parliamentarians examines Canada's foreign intelligence gathering capabilities. Jason White, The Canadian Press.
3: And finally, Montreal-raised rock singer Sass Jordan has died at the age of 63 after a career spanning nearly four decades. A post on Jordan's social media page yesterday said she died the day before, surrounded by family. Jordan was born in Birmingham, England, and raised in Montreal. Her debut album, Tell Somebody, was released in 1988, and she won the Juno Award for Most Promising Female Vocalist of the Year in 1989. This is the Canadian Press. In sports, there are five games in the NHL today with three Canadian teams in action. The Jets are in Detroit for an early game this afternoon. The Flames are in Seattle and the Canucks host the Golden Knights. In Major League Baseball, it'll be the National League Division Series continuing with two games. The San Diego Padres are in Milwaukee to face the Brewers, looking to even their best of five series after falling 3-2 last night. In the other NLDS matchup, the Dodgers will look to take a 2-0 lead over Atlanta after their 5-3 win yesterday. In tennis, Canada's Denis Shapovalov Kasparov is out of the Japan Open. The Richmond Hill, Ontario native lost by way of a walkover to top-seeded Spaniard Carlos Alcaraz after having to retire from their quarterfinal match due to an injury in Tokyo. And Max Verstappen has won F1's Bahrain GP in Malaysia. The Red Bull driver had pole position going into today's race and avoided his first winless season for him since his rookie year in 2015. Standings leader Mercedes' Kimi Antonelli finished second, while Ferrari's Lewis Hamilton took third. From the Canadian Press, I'm Don Mitchell.
7: The following is a paid commercial program. Unless otherwise identified, the guests on the program are employees of or otherwise represent the advertiser. The opinions expressed therein are those of the advertiser and do not necessarily reflect the views and policies of Corus Entertainment. This is The Real Money Show with Guildhall Wealth Management. 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
8: Welcome to The Real Money Show. The number 1-877-8-SILVER. The website, guildhallwealth.com. My name is Jeremy Wiseman. I'm joined by Jerry Kariah. We're going to talk about the markets a little bit. It's been a very interesting week in the precious metals market. The downside part of the market, not so interesting. We'll get into that a little bit and the reasons behind it. Jerry, I wanted to start off with this post by Martin Pelletier. He said, and he shows the chart, my goodness, in the past 5 years, the Canadian dollar has lost one quarter of its value against, drumroll, the Mexican peso.
9: Oh, come on.
8: It's not that our economy is as bad as the worst American state, that we're doing terrible, but that we're actually losing Canadian dollar purchasing power against Mexico. Not that Mexico's bad, but I think that's unexpected, isn't it?
9: I would say so. I mean, if you think about the loonie historically, commodity-driven currency, anytime the resources start to tick up, so does the loonie. That has been decoupled. That correlation is no longer. Canada, have we had any wins up here in Canada? We have had funds leaving, the media not reporting with the Allenson inquiry. The media is just, we didn't see what was going on with the Xi Jinping summit, the Canada summit. We are in the dark, and we have to take control as people, as citizens, as parents. Generational wealth, keeping wealth in their banking system, it's time for that unsubscribe button, and getting back in control of your wealth is probably the first step.
8: Well, it's not just that we're losing purchasing power against Mexico, but also that the economy stalled out in July. There was literally zero growth in July. In August, it was 0.2. So I would not let yourself be bamboozled by government officials that things are looking great. I think this week was really bad for the government with steel plants closing and heading south, that there's literally no market to be made here. Mm-hmm. What are you doing? And the fact that they were looking to give them free money, and I'm glad that they didn't take it, because yeah. Stellantis took it and then still left.
9: Right.
8: Which, you know, in some circles, you'd call that treasonous. You definitely have a lawsuit on your hands. But it's bad.
9: It's bad.
8: And I think that, you know, does it feel like a double whammy just because gold and silver are also down? Should we jump into the counterintuitive nature of what's happening in the market right now?
9: Absolutely not. I mean, what we're seeing in the market at this moment in time is primarily driven by old systems. There are algorithms that are totally out of touch, reacting to bonds and reacting to yields, when the big picture and the macro picture we should be looking at is this revolutionary shift from U.S. treasuries being held on the balance sheets as collateral, as reserves, shifting into a physical asset, a monetary asset. That asset is neutral, which is your physical gold. Beware of the ETF, says Jim Rickards. He came up with some stark warnings this week. We have some great news pieces from him, but he's really worried about the synthetic versus the real thing. Make sure you have the real thing.
8: Which is interesting, because as the price of gold has come down over the last week and a half, ETFs have been continuing to buy.
9: Yes.
8: Buyers are there. and they're continuing to accumulate gold. The Central Bank of South Korea has signaled that they're going to be buying more gold in December. They just came out of the woodwork recently to be another buyer of physical gold. And so, you know, I think that sometimes the price itself belies what's actually happening in the market structurally, which is why we're always focused on the long term, because the long term has never failed us in the markets
9: at all.
8: I see these videos all the time. There was one with Michelle McCory on the Miles Franklin channel. They had a gentleman on. I'll pull it up in a little bit. He's calling for $300 silver, $15,000 gold. Even our new follower on X, Vince Lancey. Thank you, Vince, for joining us. He's talking about, look, we're in selling season. There's going to be some selling right now, and then we will continue the march higher. And he's got, he believes in bigger upside as well.
9: Mm-hmm.
8: And if you want to get involved in the market, the number is 1-877-8-SILVER, the website guildhallwealth.com. As you said, Jerry, we only deal in the actual physical. We only deal in LBMA approved product. Those are products that are meeting the quality standards, sizing standards, can handle global liquidity. And so you're talking your Royal Canadian Mints, your Pamp Swiss, your Valcambi, the products that you'd be able to take anywhere around the world and be able to sell no problem.
9: Mm-hmm.
8: That's the key. It's not necessarily that it's LBMA. It's that these are sourced ethically, and great products make it very easy to sell. And that means that, look, there's always cheaper products out there, but when it comes time to sell, how big's your window?
9: Exactly.
8: When it comes to LBMA approved products that are good delivery, the window's large. Mm-hmm. I had a client this week. He's purchased some product from us, said, hey, I want to sell. And it was several hundred thousand dollars worth of gold. I said, what do you got? It's Johnson Matthey. It's apparently blank bars because they just said the assayer stamp on it.
9: Mm-hmm.
8: I said, listen, like, what am I supposed to do with that?
9: Yeah.
8: I buy it and I'm going to have to turn around and sell it to a wholesaler. That's going to cost all types of money. If you, not that it's a bad thing for you to rotate it. If that's what you're looking to do, maybe, hey, let's get out of this product and into something that I can better liquidate down the road. That could end up costing, you know, you got to sell it and buy it back. And so it's really important that when you're acquiring product, you buy the right type of product. Look at Royal Canadian Mint, okay? Even their old packaging still looks great.
9: Yeah.
8: And sells for the same price as the new stuff. And that packaging could be 12 years old and nobody cares.
9: Yeah.
8: Because it's great product, great packaging, and it works.
9: Yeah, these name brands do matter.
8: These are the types of things that we work through with you at Guildhall. Jerry, we've got a few minutes left. The biggest news. I said the price action can belie what's happening actually in the market. Tell us about the biggest news that we have seen potentially in the gold market this year.
9: When I saw the headline, Jeremy, I just heard ourselves repeating this name over and over again, probably for 2-3 years. The author of As Good as Gold, senior fellow, independent institute author, and now the counselor, special counsel to the Treasury Secretary, the Department of Treasury, Judy Shelton, has been nominated and being brought in. She's taken the position after being, didn't really get the nomination and the vote in the Federal Reserve. So this really shows the disconnect from the Fed, who they really want, who they serve, what type of policies they like. And the policies that she has pushed was one in particular that I loved on CNBC Squawk Box about 3 weeks ago or a month ago. She said that we need to abandon this Keynesian idea that economic growth and higher employment is inflationary. She brought the fire on television where today, if you see inflation and you see employment getting better, you know, inflation, or I should say growth or GDP and employment getting better, these are great things. You know, people are working, people are feeling better. Employment, you're employed, you feel that sense of accomplishment. You know, we are here to solve problems. The economy gets better.
8: And you have a stake in the economy.
9: But the Keynesian, right? Exactly.
8: It prevents you from going communist because you actually have a stake.
9: Right.
8: Well, you want my house? No way. If you don't have a house, then you're like, whatever. Communism sounds great to me.
9: And she did comment on communism, and a lot of her comments just recently came out. But this is where, you know, a lot of her comments over the last decade and so on. She asked, where in the 1913 Federal Reserve Act and the 1977 Federal Reserve Reform Act or the 1978 Humphrey-Hawkins legislation is there any reference of the central bank being independent? It doesn't exist, is what she says. So all those who argue on the CNBCs and the Fed isn't supposed to be independent. The Fed is a central bank system that is privately owned, and the power that it held and wielded for a long time is about to change, and we have to adapt with it. Are you ready? Are you holding the assets that are the most relevant assets for the future super cycle that we are still within? The gold and silver had a little bump in from January to March, but as we enter in a recording on October 1st, this was a famous October 1st, the Black Monday, we have entered into what Wall Street calls the crash season, so that we can see volatility as we're noticing. I think by design, that the bond buybacks will not work. You can't fix a paper problem with more paper. So we'll talk a little bit more about the Judy Shelton role and how this is going to be playing out.
8: Yeah, this is huge. And we want to really dig in, if not hypothetically, into what this could mean to have Judy Shelton at the Treasury Department. And stay with us on this conversation because you all know we've been talking about Judy Shelton for a very long time. This is a big deal. Jerry has a picture of her in his office, like she's a pop star in a locker. And I have Scott Bessent as the same thing in my office, and we were joking because we were saying it's like we now have the prom queen and the prom king together, and what kind of magic are they going to create? You got to stay with us. The number 1-877-8-SILVER, the website guildhallwealth.com. 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
8: Welcome back to The Real Money Show. 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Look, everybody's got to be worried about the economy. You're seeing just everything is crumbling. And what can you do about it? And what we're here to help Canadians do is to protect their wealth and grow their wealth. We've been so lucky that the market has done what we've said it was going to do and that we've been able to help so many Canadians so far to improve their wealth with holding an asset. These aren't investments. We're not your investment advisor. This is just holding assets. And holding an asset is not a promise. It's not a promise from someone else. It's your ownership. And that's what we do here is help people to own actual physical gold and silver. Now, it's been great to see the last couple days. People have really been taking advantage of the lower prices.
9: Yes.
8: Because you know what happens is when the price of silver is back up at $80 an ounce, which it will. I can't tell you if it's going to be tomorrow, next week, next month, or 4 months from now. But it is going to happen. And you're going to sit there one day and it's going to be at $80 an ounce, Jerry. Mm-hmm. And you know what you're going to say to yourself? I wish I would have bought some at 62.
9: I missed the boat.
8: I definitely could have bought more at $62 an ounce, and I didn't. And you can rationalize that away. But, you know, you've got people calling for $300 silver, which means you've got a tremendous amount of growth ahead of you on an asset that isn't getting easier to get.
9: No.
8: It's in its sixth year of deficit.
9: That's
8: coming out of the ground.
9: Fact.
8: It's getting harder to fulfill for industry. Industry's only going to keep growing, we believe. If you don't believe that, then hey, this isn't for you. But I think that silver is incredibly undervalued, has a long way to go, and it's a great opportunity to have wealth that can improve your situation and improve your situation even generationally. We've seen it happen. And we know that we're not at the end, we're at the beginning. So we truly believe take advantage of any dip that you can and get some physical gold and silver in your portfolio.
9: Exactly.
8: Okay, maybe you don't have the liquidity right away in your bank account. What about your retirement account? Have you diversified your retirement account? Are you sitting with nothing but mutual funds and advisors switching things in and out, and you're getting your 6% a year. Guess what? All you're doing is keeping up with inflation.
9: Yeah.
8: Gold and silver over the last 5 years are up over 150%, even at the lows today. So they have done their job of keeping pace with inflation and improving your situation. That's what we're here to impart to you.
9: Yeah.
8: Now, let's get to
9: it's
8: the
9: just
8: really...
9: as easy as that.
8: Now, if you want to get involved in that, you can give us a call. We're happy to walk you through, see what might work best for you. Maybe it's just a direct purchase. Maybe it's holding it in the vault for ease of liquidity because you're doing a lot of traveling. Or maybe it's, hey, I need to have this in my TFSA or my registered account. The number, 1-877-8-SILVER, the website, guildhallwealth.com. What is the significance of having Judy Shelton at the Treasury Department?
9: So back in 2016, the Fed said no. No to money, really, what happened. They were in love with their debt-based fiat currency system. So they said no to Judy Shelton, who proposed many things, a longtime gold standard advocate.
8: Well, first we should say she was, Trump recommended her to the Federal Reserve Board, and they interviewed her, and they didn't like what she was bringing.
9: Over and over, brought, you know, through the ringer. Questioned over and over, answered wisely. You could read all about it in the book. But her plan laid out in the book, Good as Gold, is for the Treasury to begin issuing a long-dated Treasury trust bond, often described as the 50-year coupon, securities redeemable at maturity in either dollars or a preset amount of gold. We're being reintroduced to the idea of holding collateral, backing the bond with something real, as opposed to backing it right now with more and more paper that people hold.
8: So don't you think the timing of this is interesting? Because a few weeks ago, Bessent said, I am the market. Kind of like a Trumpian kind of statement to make, right? And the bond market said, okay, we'll challenge you on that. And I saw all the memes of, you know, trying a drop of water with the three alarm fire. You can't buy back these bonds. You don't have enough money. Mm-hmm. Okay. You're not the market. And the market is clearly telling him he's not the market and you can't buy it back. Even if you're trying to buy these long-term bonds to have more liquidity on the short end, et cetera, it doesn't matter. So isn't it interesting
9: the timing
8: that now he brings in the woman who's saying, back these things with gold, baby?
9: Exactly. I mean, this is exactly what we talked about, especially with the two gents, the two senior treasury advisors. You came out of the woodwork and said, hey, by the way, we have about $5.7 trillion in the account in cash on the balance sheet. They brought up the word balance sheet, which piqued so many of our, you know, interests. And it piqued mine, my ear caught, and I heard that. And I'm like, okay, they're talking about balance sheet here. What is on their balance sheet? Obviously, we have resources, including gold and other forms of power money, real world collateral. And it isn't, and I think the timing is impeccable and the timing is perfect because, yeah, he said he was going to be, he's the market, but he really showed that, he ran out of other options. You can't fix the bond issue.
8: Wait, did he run out of options? Because she posted a picture of them at a dinner 2-3 weeks ago. And we kind of drooled over that too, because of course they're the prom king and queen.
9: Well, other options, other fiat options, whether it be more printing to buy the bonds, the link here is using ounces of gold to back the bonds and have them redeemable. So this is the
8: and what does that do to the market?
9: It does a lot of things. Firstly, it provides credibility back towards holding anything US-based, US treasuries. You also have new rails. She did comment on having it put on the blockchain. This is a very interesting connection because we're now talking about the dollar, the USD, linking with it on digital form. So we're talking about new rails. It's very similar, if you think about it, like an old locomotive, like a powerful locomotive disconnecting from the old caboose at the back, the dead weight, the old fiat currency system and their debt, leaving and derailing and going on to new rails. And these rails are golden and these rails are digital.
8: It's more like Back to the Future where the DeLorean yes. just leaves the street.
9: That's exactly it. So you have this introduction of gold with Judy Shelton's introduction to the Treasury Department of the Treasury. But you also have the Treasury eyeing the Tether. So you're linking these two things now. Very soon, we believe that her vision will couple in with some of the other smart money developers in the Treasury Department. You got some smart people in this administration, Jeremy, who are doing things for the benefit of the people, for business, for growth, bringing things back. You see a big deal today. South Korea plans to invest billions into major energy, into the U.S. projects, including Alaska. This is after, a deal that was made.
8: We'll get back to that. Hold on to that. Let's stick with Judy Shelton a little bit further here, because the thing about the gold-backed bond is it's inflation adjusted. That's the whole key to it as well, right? That it's like, hey, listen, down the road in 50 years, if you don't like how the bond has performed, you can take the gold. That's effectively what it is. That's what's bringing back the power to it. What I thought was really great last night, as this was kind of blowing up on X, is someone posted they posted a Q post, and in the Q post it says it's one of the only ones that talk about gold and the Federal Reserve. So this was when it was on the boards. And the anonymous person asks, do we have the gold? And Q responds, yes, gold shall destroy Fed. Q. But what was really interesting is what was below it, because below it was an article of a link from CBS News about Trump picking Judy Shelton and the gold standard explained. So I immediately started texting you that, you know, why have Judy Shelton at the Federal Reserve when she could destroy it? Mm-hmm. Right? And it's interesting how you watch the moves that Bessent has been making to make, in some ways, the Federal Reserve irrelevant, which, by the way, can we just digress for a moment? Yeah, yeah. Can we just, please, on the Federal Reserve? 2 weeks ago, we did an episode because the Fed raised interest rates a quarter point, and our whole thesis was, yeah, like nobody cared.
9: Yep.
8: The markets completely shrugged it off. Gold shrugged it off. No one cared.
9: No one.
8: And now all of a sudden, you know, then a week later they were, oh, the expectations, they're going to raise it another quarter point. Mm-hmm. And now they're walking it all back. The market cannot handle a quarter point. A quarter point.
9: It's fragile.
8: We raised it a quarter point. Aren't we he-men? Now it's, I am cowering in a corner. I promise you I will not raise it another quarter point. That was a bridge too far.
9: No, too expensive.
8: Don't you think it's interesting how they go from that strength to fragility?
9: Oh, yeah.
8: Almost overnight.
9: The polls say 90% to flipping 10% it overnight. And this is the volatility that you're seeing, because when the Federal Reserve is trapped, there is no other solution besides the truth, besides their lies coming to the light, and for the rush towards something that is a safe haven. You know, this is the season where you will see, I believe, in the short term, the yields will spike. It gets more expensive to carry debt. Debts matter for those who hold the debt. But if you have assets on the other side of the balance sheet, you can manage the debt. And this is what we're moving towards. We're moving towards a system that is valuing the nation's wealth based on assets versus the liability, versus being worried about having to pay back the debt to a private institution at interest. And the interest, the expense on the interest of the interest, exceeds that of the military budget. It needs to change, and we're seeing the change happen right now.
8: And this just came through the debtclock.com. You know, anyone who's following the debt clock, they always have these kind of little cartoon information things on the front that people really like.
9: And download the free ebook at the top right.
8: Oh, there you go.
9: It's a lesson.
8: So this has Trump and FDR, okay?
9: Yeah.
8: And on the left, it's Trump with the bubble, and it says, the new treasury dollar is both a stock and a currency that gains value, returning direct ownership back to we the people. And, of course, it's FDR on the right saying, it's a great idea. I wish I would have thought of it, mm-hmm. right? Back in 1932 when he did the gold confiscation. So that's really interesting. And I don't know if we're going to get a gold-back bond. But what we do know is that we now have an incredible gold advocate and a gold standard advocate and someone who understands the power of gold, who now is going to be having poached eggs with Scott Bessent.
9: Beautiful.
8: And that means that she's also going to be effectively in the Oval Office as well.
9: Yes.
8: And so this needs to be celebrated, because it just means you now have an incredible advocate for gold coming back into a financial world again. It's a huge golden block of the puzzle that we're celebrating today.
9: It certainly is.
8: So grab your gold and tequila. Let's cheers, and it's the Real Money Show. So give us a call, 1-877-8-SILVER, the website, guildhallwealth.com. 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
7: Welcome back to The Real Money Show, the number 1-877-8-SILVER, the website guildhallwealth.com. We're celebrating Judy Shelton joining the Treasury Department and becoming an advisor to Scott Bessent. She's a gold standard enthusiast. She was once nominated to be part of the Federal Reserve. And as we said in the last segment, why work at the Federal Reserve when you can help destroy it?
8: Right.
7: So we're very happy about that. Jerry, you, before we move on from that, you said there, you had a quote.
8: Yeah, she, so this morning on the back of, I guess the news was yesterday. And so this morning we all came up, you know, pulled up the X and she posted. And she says, standing by what I explained 2 months ago, demand for long-term capital to fund productive investment that increases prosperity across the board signals faith in the future. The best way to increase the size of the pie is through entrepreneurial capitalism, not government redistribution. That's why President Trump has championed a pro-growth economic agenda based on supply-side policies, which are lower taxes, less regulation, more home-produced energy, and savvy trade policies. As Secretary Scott Bessent predicted, this set the table for both Main Street and Wall Street to succeed together in delivering a greater harvest for the American people. Socialism? That street always turns out to be a dead end.
7: Now, great quote. Some would accuse us of being too U.S. centric. And so
8: our neighbor.
7: Well, yes, but I was thinking this week about Greenland because the U.S. got everything they wanted from Greenland, and they offered to pay. They said, "We'll buy your citizenry, right? We'll give you all money so that we can get what we need out of this, which is the security. And hey, we want to do some mining there." Okay. They got it all for free. They got it all for free. They basically now control Greenland. You get to keep your flag. You get to keep your passport, keep your nation and your sovereignty, whatever you want to call it. Virtue signal all day long, but the U.S. runs the show.
8: Mm-hmm.
7: Okay. Had me thinking, Jerry. It got me thinking that as bad as it is here in Canada, I don't think that's debatable. I really don't think that's debatable.
8: Recession. Currency is the most shortened.
7: I think that when this is all done, we still get the best deal in the world.
8: Yes.
7: I think that when this is all over and our people go begging,

0: that we're still going to get the best deal out there and we'll have to start rebuilding. And I also think that they're going to get what they want, which is they're going to break the they're going to break the dairy cartel. They're going to break the communications cartel. They're going to break the banking cartel. Mm-hmm. They're going to say, yeah, you're going to get the best deal out of anybody, but it's got to be reciprocal. No more free trade. And the whole idea of free trade, and Promethean Action did a great video on this. Barbara Boyd, she pinpointed exactly who came up with it. I can't remember his name, but the whole idea was basically, yeah, we give everything for free and you close off everything.
1: Right.
0: And that's exactly what our deal is right now.
1: Right.
0: So we'll see how it turns out. I think ultimately things will turn out well for Canada. We're being boxed in.
1: Yeah.
0: Our politicians are being boxed in, and it's an opportunity to buy the dip in precious metals, because even Vince Lancey, he put out a post talking about Goldman Sachs says there's only 5 years of U.S. silver reserves remaining, meaning we know that there's a deficit in the mining. But at the rate of consumption, you know how they would say burning cash, right?
1: Right, right.
0: At the rate of silver consumption right now, you're done in 5 years.
1: Mm-hmm.
0: That's it. You're going to blow through all of it. And you have a deficit?
1: Oh.
0: Think long term. What are you worried about? What's happening today?
1: Right.
0: Don't cry in your cornflakes. Think about where things are going to be in 5 years. My best friend Forward used to thinking. Always say, listen, 5 years, things will be different.
1: And how quickly 5 years goes.
0: Things will be very different.
1: How quickly time passes.
0: You know, a generation of high school students, you go in, you come out, things can be very, very different in a five-year period.
1: Oh, yes.
0: We all know what it looks like with 10 years right now, what's happened over a 10-year period, and especially what can happen over a two-year period.
1: Oh, yes.
0: So things will turn around. The fact that Judy Shelton is at the Federal Reserve, I feel like she should wear a cape. In our interviews
1: could, yeah.
0: now?
1: No, certainly. I think Canada is the last stronghold for this old guard, the fractional reserve banking system that we will continue to use. The people have their money in the system where the pricing mechanisms are changing. Pricing around the world is changing. And with Jim Rickards revealing that silver investors will regret missing this critical shift. You're putting yourself in the doldrums. You're watching you're looking at the market in the now, where you're not looking into the deficits. What that means, you cannot have an AI push. This huge $1 billion deal with South Korea involves silver in every single attribute of this deal. Jim Rickards says most silver investors are walking straight into an institutional trap. If you hold paper claims, like ETFs or unallocated bullion accounts, you need to understand the irreversible drain on physical vaults leaving before the entire fractional reserve pricing mechanism fractures. In his latest video, he talks about the structural deficit tearing apart the global silver market. It's the largest market. It's the biggest commodity and the most shorted market for a very long time, because of how important it was for the growth of the United States. And the growth was being tempered, Jeremy. There was some shocking news that came across through the revelation of this silent inheritance I'll talk about on the flip side that Jim Rickards talked about, and what has been unleashed and unlocked for the American the fund.
0: And again, that eventually affects us in the best way possible.
1: Yes, it does.
0: Because their success has always been our success. As they always said, they cough, we catch a cold, right? So we need to stop doing it to ourselves and become partners in that growth. And I think it seems right now that with the bond market and things are getting very shaky and et cetera, et cetera. But oftentimes you need that to get through to the good stuff. I guess we're just ultimate optimists, but maybe that's also because we've seen the gains that can happen in precious metals. I mentioned earlier on with Michelle McCory, with Miles Franklin videos, Steve Penny was the one who was calling for $300 silver and $15,000 gold. And he said it was conservative, that he didn't want to give you his real call because he'd look absolutely
1: crazy.
0: Stupidly crazy. And somehow 300 doesn't seem crazy, but think about what putting 50,000 into silver today could look like if your silver is worth $300,000 in a few years' time.
1: Yep.
0: The number 1-877-8-SILVER, the website guildhallwealth.com. 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
0: 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And you can listen in the car on your way to IKEA on a Saturday or on a way to the Little League. And enjoy Jerry and Jeremy in your car or on the go.
1: You know, we sound like a broken record, especially with the Judy Shelton year over year talking about bringing her name up. 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
0: and
1: silver holders.
0: But Jerry, the thing is when you own physical gold and physical silver and you de-digitize your wealth or undigitize your wealth, there is a sense of control over your destiny. You know, I've got a client who is moving out of the country. And, you know, yes, it costs some money to move the product, but you can take the product with you. right? You can move it with you. And so it's not locked in somewhere just because it's Canadian, right? That's the idea. It's a universal asset. And it's been interesting to walk through that with the client and the various ways that we can go about it. Nonetheless, let's get back to Jim Rickards, because you were about to drop a bomb on us about unleashing wealth in the future.
1: Yeah, you actually mentioned a good word, the unlocking or unleashing, which is what he calls it. Jim Rickards, in what he calls the silent America's silent inheritance being revealed. And this was actually posted on Yahoo Finance, so this is not some fringe. You can look this up, and it has to do with...
0: Well, where on Yahoo Finance? Was it like at the bottom?
1: Maybe. So no, I'm kidding. He's the ex-CIA advisor to the Pentagon, lawyer, helped with the bailouts. We know who Jim Rickards is by now, author of The Currency Wars. But he says generations of Americans were shut out until the Supreme Court ruling changed everything. So this Supreme Court ruling that was initiated, June 28th, 2024, it was a case between Bright Enterprise, Raimondo, doesn't matter who they are, but what it was, it overturned what is called the Chevron Doctrine. The Chevron Doctrine helped federal agencies wield amazing power, had regulatory discretion over, you know, these are obstacles that were put into place by unelected regulators. Think of the Federal Reserve. So what this did, it prevented America from using its resource base, building it out, because there would be regulatory obstacles.
0: That sounds like what we're experiencing in Canada.
1: Exactly.
0: Where, hey, we'd love to unlock this or that, but there's regulations and we've got to get approval from these groups and those groups. And so they kind of lock it all up.
1: Yeah. So it was Trump's Supreme Court that he pays homage to, giving credit to the Supreme Court for overturning this. Now unlocking the underlying resources base, and he calls it the American National Inheritance, or rhetorically a national trust. And he has put the potential raw resource value of these unlocked goods since 1984 at roughly $150 trillion, including minerals, metals, oil, and other resources beneath federal lands. It reminds me of Road to Ruta. Big Swear, he talks about the Grand Canyon. You can't go there because underneath Grand Canyon.
0: Oh, I saw a post about this.
1: Billions of gold.
0: Or someone did a post where they were saying that Alaska has more oil than,
1: come on, we know,
0: like
1: this,
0: as much oil as Saudi Arabia or something like that.
1: Look, you know, with the technology that we have, we know where the deposits are, but it's regulation like that has kept the growth from happening. Where does this doctrine come from? And I looked it up, and this is exactly the framework where we get the independence of central banking. They love their system of debt-based. They don't like asset-based, but we're shifting things in towards an asset-based. And let's connect the dots that we've seen. Because in February of last year, February 3rd, there was an executive order ordering the Treasury and the Commerce Department to develop a plan for a United States sovereign wealth fund. Okay, well, we're talking about this silent inheritance of all of these resources and assets that can go into a sovereign wealth fund for the people, that it could be, that can maximize the national wealth, fiscal sustainability would be birthed, and reducing the tax burden. We can create credit now, not on the backs of the taxpayers, but on the back of our assets that could be managed. Key word here. Takeaway, managed similar to how Wall Street manages the silver price. They can manage the price of their resources on the asset side of the balance sheet. Then in March.
0: But why would a country want to do that?
1: Well, Judy Shelton hammered it home. She's not a fan of socialism, Jeremy. So you have another one, Executive Order 14241. Build and start mining. You got the critical mineral push, silver floors. You have the vaults. You have states are up and down valuing gold and silver, and they're seeing it as currency. You can bring it back into as legal tender. Then you have assets on the balance sheet. It's all coming together, bridging it with a new system with Tether. Eyes on Tether. The Treasury's following this. Judy Shelton's a part of the Treasury, and all roads lead to gold and the gold peg and the potential revaluation of ratios. It's not about paying the debt. It's how you manage a debt. What are the assets of the debt? And Jim Rickards says, well, if it's $160 trillion, it dwarfs the debt. So it no longer matters. It's all about growth, retiring early, inheritance for the people. And that's why this is a very exciting time to follow this trend.
0: Gold is real wealth, and you can hold it. And remember, if you can't hold it, you don't own it. So can you go and visit your own product? Can you audit your own product? Can you take delivery of your own product? That's key for Guildhall Wealth, and that's what we help people do, to own actual real assets. Give us a call, the number 1-877-8-SILVER, and we'll show you how to get into the market. Maybe you just want to start with a tube of silver maples or a 10-ounce bar of silver or your first ounce of gold. It's a great place to start. Crawl, walk, run.
1: We'll take you there.
0: I hope you've enjoyed the show. 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
1: Please,
0: Jerry,
1: do. We want to hear from you guys.
0: That does it for another episode of The Real Money Show. 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
6: From the National Newsroom of the Canadian Press, I'm Don Mitchell. The search is on today for the crew and passengers aboard an Ontario Air ambulance that has gone down off the U.S. East Coast.
14: The U.S. Coast Guard says the debris was located 150 kilometers southeast of Boston and has been confirmed to be part of the missing Gulfstream G-100. A recording of air traffic control communications shows the controller struggling to hear from the flight before contact was lost, with the audio provided by liveatc.net.
15: Roger, you said you're coming in belongings. How do you said? Okay.
14: The aircraft was carrying a patient and a family member from Bermuda, along with two pilots and two medical staff, all four crew members being Canadian. John Kennedy, the Canadian Press.
6: Elsewhere, we're less than a day away from the election in Quebec. Five parties are potentially in a position to have members elected to the legislature for the first time in 50 years. Party Quebecois and leader Paul St-Pierre Plamondon appear to have pulled away from the pack at the tail end of a campaign that has been dominated by questions of economic uncertainty, cost of living, and the looming prospect of a third sovereignty referendum. Meanwhile, with less than a month before the U.S. midterm elections, President Donald Trump hit the campaign trail this weekend amid slumping poll numbers, Trump hitting states that once seemed like sure GOP victories. That includes Ohio, where he was yesterday trying to reassure voters after 1,400 workers were laid off from a truck factory near Dayton just days ago. ABC's Stephen Portnoy is in Washington and sets up for us Trump's schedule this week.
16: Trump heading next to Nebraska, a state he last won by 20 points. On Monday, he'll stump for incumbent Senator Pete Ricketts as he faces off against union leader Dan Osborne, who's running as an independent. On Wednesday, Trump returns to Texas, his second stop there in the span of a week, in an effort to bolster GOP Senate candidate Ken Paxton. The latest New York Times-Siena College poll has Paxton 6 points behind Democrat James Tallarico, the poll giving Tallarico a 23-point lead among independents.
6: Meanwhile, top AI execs meeting with Trump at the White House this past week rejected calls for more government regulation, promising to police themselves. Former Federal Trade Commission Chair Lina Khan calls that a recipe for disaster.
24: Meta, for example, was concealing evidence that its own products were deeply harmful to kids. We've seen just innumerable harms come from the unchecked domination of these big tech companies. And so now, as we face new horizons with these advanced AI systems, it would be an enormous mistake to repeat that.
6: And pop star Olivia Dean is facing a new lawsuit over claims of plagiarism from the estate of an R&B legend. ABC's Jacqueline Lee has details.
28: The label behind The Man I Need star is at the center of a massive music industry lawsuit. Dean's 2025 song, I've Seen It, now accused of copying from legendary R&B singer Bill Withers' iconic track, Just the Two of Us. Madden Music Group, the publisher of Withers' catalog, suing Dean's label, claiming I've Seen It borrowed key elements from Just the Two of Us, including their song's distinct melody, writing, the number, character, and arrangement of the shared musical features are so striking that they support an inference that the similarities did not result from coincidence.
6: This is the Canadian Press. In sports and the CFL, the Montreal Alouettes clinched the East Division with a 37-10 win over the Winnipeg Blue Bombers last night. Elsewhere, the Lions got by the Argos 24-17. There are 14 games today in week 4 of the NFL. It features the Colts and Commanders from London, England. Other marquee matchups include the Cowboys at the Texans, Patriots and Bills, and the Rams are in Philadelphia. In the NHL, 5 games tonight, 3 Canadian teams in action. The Jets are in Detroit for an early game. The Flames games are in Seattle, and the Canucks will host the Golden Knights. Scores from last night include the Sens beating the Leafs 3-2, the Canadians lost 6-5 in overtime to Pittsburgh, the Oilers got by Seattle 3-1, and Liam Ogren celebrated his 100th NHL game, scoring a goal and assisting on another in the Canucks 4-1 win over the Flames. And in Major League Baseball, it'll be two games in the National League Division Series today, with the San Diego Padres in Milwaukee to face the Brewers, and the Dodgers host Atlanta. From the Canadian Press, I'm Don Mitchell.
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1: All right, welcome to Middays. Drex here from 102.1 The Edge. I guess the big story this morning, the thing that everyone is talking about right now is this flight emergency with the fly. I saw, you know, Rod Black was just talking about it. Like, it's an insane. So I woke up to this and it was just, you know what it was? I got up around 5:30 this morning. And I think, you know, if we're being honest here, I was on the can. I open Instagram and I see a story. I'm like, what is this? What is this? So I, you know, finish my business, get my first latte ready. And then I'm like, all right, I need to find out what this story is. And it's changed, like, Joy-Gene, it feels like it's changing as we go to work. Because I guess, you know, it's an active investigation at the moment. So we're learning more. But let me bring you up to speed with what we know. So a Fly Dubai passenger said a co-pilot apparently stabbed the captain during a cockpit altercation. This was an Israel-bound jet. It plunged thousands of feet, triggering a terrifying scene aboard this aircraft and an emergency diversion to Saudi Arabia. So Israeli Prime Minister Benjamin Netanyahu later said one of the pilots stabbed the other and apparently attempted to crash the aircraft, which was carrying mostly Israeli passengers. Netanyahu says a passenger and crew member managed to enter the cockpit and overpower the alleged attacker as he tried to sabotage the aircraft system, allowing another crew member to stabilize the plane. That is an insane story, just to hear surface level what is going on. So there's a lot of reporting about this. Ian Pennell from ABC had this to say.
2: I think there are going to be questions about how one of the pilots or one of the crew members was able to bring a pocket knife on board. What was their motivation? Were they operating independently? In other words, was it a lone wolf operation? Prime Minister Netanyahu has already said that the nation will be on high alert for any other potential attacks. It seems to have involved the pilot and possibly the first officer. That's certainly what Saudi authorities have said are the two individuals who've been hospitalized. But it's not clear who the instigator was, instigator or instigators. The passengers clearly became involved, but there are questions about who opened the door.
1: So it seems from what I'm seeing on the screens in this building, and I got a couple of different websites open, it looks like those passengers that had to have the emergency landing in Saudi Arabia, they were mostly Israelis. They are now, from what I understand, back in Israel. You know, families are reuniting with them. That is going to be, honestly, a terrifying experience because when we think of things like that happening on airplanes, we don't think that the call is coming from inside the house. And that looks to be what is going to play out here. That possibly they're alleging that one of the pilots, the co-pilot or the pilot, wanted to crash the plane. So, Georgie, you've been following this as well, what you read was one of those pilots allegedly wanted to crash the plane because it was full of Israelis, something along those lines, right?
7: Yes, the Omani pilot was the one who wanted to crash the plane, which was full of Israelis. The motive behind that is not clarified yet.
1: Yeah.
7: But another pilot, which is said to be of Indian descent, says that this is that he controlled over it and saved 180 lives.
1: He saved 180 people. That's incredible that they. I just sort of playing, seeing that play out this way, I'm like, hey, what is this going to be? Because if that pilot had got his wishes, we'd likely be having an extremely different conversation right now. But still, there's gonna be so many questions as to how did that happen? Like we put our trust in airline pilots. You know, that's why they're so strict with not drinking and not being inebriated or under the influence in any way, right? It's very strict stuff being an airline pilot. And look, depending on who you work for, you get a salary that goes with it. So you don't expect to hear a story where an airline pilot somehow got a knife onto a plane. What this likely will do, though, is change probably in the immediate future. I'm going to say in the next 7 days. You will likely see certain, like the TSA, maybe like the guys here at the airports, put in rules where now even airline staff get checked just as thoroughly. And I'm pretty sure they do anyway. Like they got to go through security just like everybody else. So the question remains, how did that member of that flight crew get a knife onto the, like a pocket knife? How? Was the airport they were flying from have a different set of rules if your crew? I think you and I and everyone listening to this likely all agree that why wouldn't flight crews be under the same level of security as passengers? Like they should be.
7: And I've flown from Dubai Airport,
1: yeah.
7: And the security there is way too tight. So I have no clue how this mess up happened there.
1: Yeah. So look, it's weird to talk about it because usually, generally, when you're like, there's a threat to an airplane, it comes from a passenger, or something's been planted on the plane. But in this case, it is someone in the cockpit. Also, how did they get into the cockpit to? Help. Was the pilot that was being attacked in the cockpit able to get to the door to open it? I guess that to me would be the only way that would happen. Then again, I'm not part of a flight crew. Is there a master key that someone has on the outside? I don't know. Look, this is just this is hours old, this story. So it's going to be developing as we go. But there's a lot of reporting on it. It's leading every single newscast. It is the biggest story of the day. And the reason why it's the biggest story of the day is because the allegation is that pilot wanted to deliberately crash that plane. You can best believe that Ben Mulrooney's going to be on top of this story as well this afternoon after 3 o'clock when he jumps on the radio. Netanyahu has had a lot of stuff to say about this. They are looking at this as a possible terrorist incident. I mean, if it walks like a duck and talks like a duck. Yeah. All right. Phone lines open for the show today as well. If you want to say hi, Joy Jeet's here. Chris is helping produce the show. 416-870-6400, 1-888-225-TALK. What else are we going to get to today? Let me tell you. We're gonna chat to this guy after 1 o'clock by the name of Eric Patton. He is cycling across Canada to raise funds for Food Banks Canada. So we're gonna chat to him, find out where he is, how far into his journey he's going. If you got some thoughts on this this flight and what went down on the flight, maybe you've been on a flight and you've witnessed drama play out. Like we talk about this often. You act the fool on a flight generally. Be drunk and belligerent. Maybe you've had too much to drink. They'll duct tape you to a chair. Like, how did they subdue this guy? All right, phone line's open. 416-870-6400, 1-888-225-TALK. It's middays. Drake's here from The Edge.
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11: All right, welcome back to Midday. Drex here from 102.1 The Edge. I got Joy Jeet hanging out with me, Chris producing the show as well. How are you, gents? You well?
12: Yep, all good.
11: Chris, you well? How's Chris doing? We're going to check in on him. We're going to check in to see if he's okay. You all right, buddy?
13: I'm surviving.
11: Yeah, all right. I know it's good. I know it's only 10 a.m. in the prairies. So thank you for producing the show for us this morning. Okay. We appreciate it.
13: Of course. Happy to be here.
11: All right. So I look, history tells us that Joy Jeet is good at tennis. All right. Was a very good tennis player when he was younger. Still enjoys playing now. In fact, I'd love to play tennis with you at some stage. Do you still play do you still play at the moment? Do you still play occasionally?
12: Yes, always. You do?
11: Yep. Like a couple of times a week?
12: I would say for the past few weeks, yeah. It has dropped down to one time a week.
11: Okay, but you're still getting out there and doing it?
12: Yes.
11: All right, okay. What about you, Chris? Do you play any sports?
13: No, I've always said that I'm a much better fan than an athlete. Oh,
11: okay,
13: so.
11: All right. So he's an indoor type. I get it. Luke, I have to admit something. I thought we could do it here on the radio because it just we need to get the embarrassment out of the way. You know how in many different leagues of sport, you will have an MVP, most valuable player, right? I think we need to introduce an LVP, least valuable player, because I think I may be already a contender for the least valuable player in my volleyball league. Can I tell you what I got an email this morning?
12: Please go ahead.
11: So I joined the Toronto Spartan Volleyball League, right? Like, you've never seen so many gay dudes playing volleyball before in your life. It's crazy. There's like 44 teams. So we go play last week. We played at, I think it was like Pope Francis Middle School or something. So we have to play, I think we played four games that night. And I haven't been near a volleyball court, nor very understanding of the rules since I was a kid. So we get out, we lose all of our games. Like we lost all of them. Terrible. So this morning they send out the email of the standings so far after the first week. Our team is dead last. Yeah. Dead last out of 44 teams.
12: Was it a surprise for you?
11: No. No, not at all. It was just hilarious to open that email. And just get the confirmation. Yeah, you're really terrible at this, but you're learning as you go. And look, you got to understand, it's just recreational. There's power in that word, friends. Right? There's power in the word of recreational. It's not serious. It's just for fun. But I will tell you. And look, there was only five of us playing. And there should have been like six or seven of us playing, which is what should have been happening. One of the other teams was acting like they were an intermediate team, though. They were playing hardcore. So look, it's there's no slight against them. It's just like I wasn't prepared for whatever this was. So that's why I'm thinking they need to have least valuable player, because I'm a shoo-in for that. Like, I'd kick me off the team at this point.
12: Like, the most valuable player maybe gets a gift?
11: Yeah.
12: Is it, like, the least valuable player is the one who's giving the gift?
11: Maybe they pay for the gift. Maybe you're correct in that. That's actually a great idea. Is all invoices need to be sent to the least valuable player. And I'm okay getting a dunce award. I'm totally okay. I don't need to be great at anything. I'm quite happy, and I think you already know this about me, and most of the 640 listeners also agree with this because I've read the comments on the internet. Look, I'm happy with mediocrity. It's fine. I'm fine with that. I'm fine being mediocre. I don't need to be great at anything. And I've finally discovered something I'm just god awful at. It's volleyball. It's so good. But I felt really good last, because it was like a 4-hour night, right? It's 4 hours. And look, I'm creeping up on 50. And there was guys there older than me, so I had to keep playing. I couldn't chicken out. I had to keep going, right? But I was telling everybody I felt great on the Friday.
12: That's amazing to know, especially when you were so excited on that particular day.
11: I was more anxious than anything else because it had been so long since I'd done group sport. Like I usually play like pickleball, where you play with somebody else, or you play one-on-one, or tennis, you play doubles or singles. And I'm not the greatest tennis player, but I was married to a tennis player for a long time, so I can do the basics, right?
12: I would still say, Chris, it's a better chance for you to go out and play a sport and be better at it than Chris.
11: Oh, you think Chris just attempting a sport, he'd be automatically better at it than
12: yes,
11: me?
12: Yes, wow. For sure.
11: All right, so Chris, if you were going to attempt a sport, which one would you be attempting?
13: Honestly, like, I would be pretty interested to try, like, either, like, whether it's, like, tennis or pickleball or something like that.
11: Okay.
13: Like, a racket sport, I think, would be probably best for me.
11: A racket sport is good. Racket sports are good. Look, sport in general will save your life. I keep saying it to anyone that will listen. So I'm more proud of myself that I got off my ass, left my apartment, and went and played sport for 4 hours. And I'm more than happy to embarrass myself because not everybody needs to be, Kawhi Leonard. It's right. Not everyone needs to be, Macklin Celebrini. Right. It's okay. It's okay to be mediocre. Like, I'm good at this. I think I'm pretty good at this. But not much else, and that's fine with me.
12: It's okay. I'm sure that the more you play,
11: yeah,
12: by the end of that league,
11: oh, you think I'll be okay?
12: You won't be at the last.
11: Oh, you don't think so?
12: I don't think so. Because the one who have the most motivation to improve is the one who's always at the last.
11: Okay. I already got given a tip last week. Do you want to know what the first tip I was given when I was playing volleyball? It's like, you can touch the ball. I'm deadly serious with you. Yeah. Mike, who is the captain of our team, he's in some very good teams that have won some little tournaments here and there. So we've got a good captain, which is the good thing. Have you ever played hockey yet?
12: No.
11: You haven't?
12: No. Oh, that's one thing I would suck at.
11: Chris, have you tried hockey?
13: No, I have a twin brother, and when we were very young, he went into hockey and the first practice, like, we were super, super young. The first practice, he fell, and the coach yelled at him to get up, and he cried and went off the ice. My parents said, no more hockey. We're not spending the money on it.
11: That was it. That was the start and end of his hockey journey.
13: That was it, yeah.
11: Wow.
13: I played football and basketball, like, in high school, but that was about it.
11: Okay. All right. Well, there you go. Look, I just wanted to tell that story. I wanted to relieve myself of the internal embarrassment of being part of the worst team in my league. And that's totally, that may change. Maybe we do weekly updates. Maybe we shouldn't, because that would be boring. I don't know. Do you think we should do a weekly update, Joy J?
12: 100%.
11: Yeah. Like, where?
12: And we should also call your friend Nate.
11: Yeah.
12: Sometimes, just so that if you are lying to us, he can tell us the
11: truth. Well, hang on. Nate's not on my team. My friend Gino's on my team.
12: Oh, Gino. We should call Gino.
11: I'll give you his number and you can text him. But I texted Gino this morning. I was like, hey, listen, we just got the standings. We're last. Lol.
12: When is the next match?
11: It's tomorrow. We got like 3 games tomorrow night.
12: Oh, all the best.
11: Yeah, we're reffing the first game, though, so that's fine. I need to get some practice in. Apparently, they're doing some skills clinics in October, so I may partake in some of those. That's crazy that I'm getting into this, isn't it? Like, I got the YouTube Premium a couple of weeks ago. All of the, like, 90% of the content on my YouTube is volleyball content now. Because I've just been like, I want to know the rules. How do you serve properly? Like, I've just been Googling it and watching content that
12: you
11: teaches me about.
12: You learn from it so fast, I can't even tell you.
11: Oh, yeah. There was a couple of YouTubers I couldn't follow because they were talking too fast. I needed someone a little bit older and talking slower. That's what I got. That's what I found. And now I'm picking up on it. So, yeah, dead last. And that's okay with me. Least valuable player incoming. Get the trophy ready, please.
12: Wanting to improve, isn't it?
11: Yeah. Wanting to improve. Desperate to improve. Horrifically embarrassed and desperate to improve, I think is what I'm trying to say here. All right, when we come back, there is new bus-only roadway opened today in Scarborough. It's apparently early and on budget. And the dude from the TTC Pappas... Man, he's so excited about this project. I have some audio from him next. Stay there.
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1: You say root?
2: Yes.
1: Some people say route, though, right?
2: Yes.
1: Why is there a difference? I'm just thinking about this as I was reading this headline. Because the word root is considered a dirty word in Australia. Did you know this?
2: No.
1: It's a slang word for sex. You didn't know that? So I always read it as route.
2: With the same spelling?
1: No, it's spelled very differently. Root or route. The reason I mention this, sorry to get sidetracked here. The reason I mention this is the Scarborough busway is now open. Now, it's open 6 months early. They say it's on budget. And look, this like separated busways actually make sense. I think they always have. You know how there's some bus-only lanes and you can get pretty stiff fines if you're in a bus-only lane? Like, the reason they're there is for a very good reason. Is to keep the flow of traffic. And I love this story because I've been to cities where there's separate bus lanes. Adelaide in Australia has its own busways. And they got this strange system too, because it's like, think of a regular bus with the four wheels, but then they got four wheels that point out to the side that keep it inside these particular rails, which is the strangest thing to see. So this is the old Line 3. So it's about 4Ks long. And they basically, you already know that Scarborough residents have been asking for years and years and years to do something with this. So they've finally done something. They wanted to make sure it's safe. I don't know whether you've seen the promotional video for this from the TTC's website, but the guy speaking about it is so excited. Do you want to hear how excited he is? Have a listen.
3: My name is Gary Pappas, and I'm the Senior Manager of Transportation Planning at the TTC. My team and I were involved in the planning, design, operational, and environmental assessments for the Scarborough Busway. The Scarborough Busway is a 4 kilometer section on the former Line 3 SRT corridor that has since been reconverted into a busway.
1: Yeah, you know what's interesting is generally when you hear from

Said, oh, yeah, it's actually quite convenient. Cuts about 10 minutes off my trip. I mean, we're all looking to get somewhere quicker, aren't we? So if you live in Scarborough, and I think there's about 6 or 7 lines, like bus routes, that are actually going to use this dedicated area. So they're going to be able to get in and out of the area pretty quickly by using this. This is smart transportation. Smart, very smart. Now, can you build either side of it? That's the next question, right? Because you want smart density. You know, we talk about, oh, there's never enough housing. No, of course there isn't. I remember the first time I ever came to Toronto back in 2010. A friend of mine was living at Yonge Eglinton, and she lived right above the train station. She lived on like the 15th floor. And I remember just going downstairs, walking out of her apartment doors into what looked like a mall with a grocery store and a doctor's office, and to the train station. So I was like, man, this is good. This is how it should be everywhere. And some cities already have it, like Toronto. And why do cities like Toronto already have that? It's because it's a cold place. That's why. New York's kind of the same. Places in Chicago are kind of the same as well. But you see other cities sort of starting to catch up to the smart density idea of building housing around train stop. Like where I grew up, there was you would walk to the train station, there'd be nothing around the train station. You know, as city grows, you're like, okay, we'll build up. You know, Vancouver's doing this right now. They've been extending their SkyTrain system for the past 10, 15 years. And Jim Patterson, the guy that owns the Patterson Outdoor, one of Canada's billionaires, was very smart in buying up most of the land around different train stations, knowing that he could sell it off to developers and build up. See, I'm okay with that type of development because if you can live in an apartment for a decent price above transit and you got all of your amenities there, you know, grocery store, dollar store, you know, doctor, you know, liquor store, whatever you need, smoke shop, whatever it is. It's convenient, right? So this is, I guess we will find out in the next few weeks if it, you know, they did this with Line 5. They're like, oh, everything's fine. It's looking good. Everyone's using it. And then you'd have a couple of people going, oh, this happened. But guess what? It's a new system. So give it a couple of weeks to get its kinks out. But look, it's buses on a separated roadway. I can't understand that there would be any kinks. This is smart. You're going to be able to get around quicker. It cuts off 10 minutes off your trip. And I wonder how many. Did they do the feasibility of how many cars this takes off the road? I wonder. Because when you go to dedicated transit corridors like that, because it's just sitting there. No one was using it for anything. So you put transit. You go, okay, this is a transit route. Let's put more transit in it. How many cars is it taking off the roads? Yeah, so this is a positive thing. So, yeah, who did they speak to? Here it is. I found it. So the CBC spoke to a guy called Gavin Fernando. He said Wednesday the ride on the busway was definitely a lot quicker by about 5 to 10 minutes. I really like how it's separated from the road. He said, adding he travels through the corridor every day. I'm kind of disappointed that they can't really overtake each other, but it's definitely a step forward. That's interesting. That's a key little part of that story that stuck out to me right there. His quote: "They cannot overtake each other because it's I believe it's single lane either way. So if one bus look like any drivers, you know, some bus drivers are trash, others are great." You ever been on one of the, you know, those people that there's even a few guys that drive the streetcars like this. They constantly got their foot on the brake. You know, these guys, like it's stop, start, stop, start, stop, start. It's just like, do you know how to drive a vehicle? Can you drive it smoothly? Like stop, start, stop, start. It makes you nauseous. I've actually gotten off a couple of streetcars because of it. Makes me feel sick. Bad driving of streetcars. And look, I know that there's plenty of TTC operators. You know I'm right that there's a few bad drivers amongst you. You know I'm right. Just trash, like trash bus drivers. And you know who they are. You'll never call them out by name. You're like, oh, that Terry guy cannot drive to save his life. There's always one, right? And then,
You're not going to get your job disrupted. Don't worry. Unionized job is fine.

0: you know, can you drive smoothly? That's the only question I have. Can it be a smooth ride so I'm not hurling onto the velvet seats, right? What's worse than bed bugs? Last night's dinner. That's what's worse. All right, I'll tell you that. Do you think they're going to do the plastic seats on the streetcars as well at some point?
1: I think so, they would.
0: Oh, good, good. Look, some of those streetcars need to be hosed out. Yeah. All right. So congratulations on that. I hope it goes well. It makes sense. Just, you know, smart transportation. How do we move more buses with more people? Because it gets cars off the street, right? I'd like to know the numbers. Honestly, I'd love to know the numbers. And I don't think they're readily available. But, you know, when you give dedicated transit lanes, and I think it's the same with bus lanes as well. I think there would be studies of how many cars does a bus lane take off the road? Because if people know that they can get to and from work quickly using public transit, then they're more likely to use it. You know, that's the reason why 90% of the people that work in this building actually drive to work. Not because they live out of town. It's because transit doesn't run at that time of the day that early.
1: And also the timings of the transit are not short, always the same. They keep on changing.
0: It's not always the same. So, yeah, I think the more we see problems with our transit system, the more we highlight them, talk about them, and the quicker they fix them. Because Scarborough residents have been saying, please do something with this for ages. Finally, it's happened. It's open early and apparently on budget. All right, more of Middays next. Drex here from 102.1 The Edge. Stay there.
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1: Hey, it's Greg. Hope you have a great weekend. The first weekend of October. Tons on television. Tons in your community. We'll recap it all on Monday morning. And Monday night, Quebecers go to the polls and vote for a new provincial government. And for the first time in a long time, it's likely to be the separatists. Do we ever risk having another Quebec referendum? I've lived through two of them. One as a little kid, one as a university student. I'll tell you what you need to know about it on Monday's show.
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3: All right, welcome back to Middays. Drex here from 102.1 The Edge. There are so many television shows made in and around Toronto, in the surrounding areas, up in Cottage Country, down in Hamilton. I think, what was it, one of the final episodes of The Boys on Prime was filmed in this building. A big fight scene between Homelander and his son. And they filmed it in the atrium out here where we do stuff occasionally. And it's kind of interesting because there is a subset of folks who follow television shows so closely that they want to visit the locations. Now, I don't know whether you've ever done that, like, you know, gone to, you know, like the house for gifted children in the X-Men series. Like, you can go visit that. It's in Canada. It's filmed here. Or maybe, I don't know, maybe you love heated rivalry so much that you go to that smoothie store in Hamilton, which, from what I understand, was closed for a month so they could shoot those scenes. You haven't seen the show, have you? Heated Rivalry?
4: Oops.
3: It's the biggest television show ever. Filmed here. But there's this great story in McLean's at the moment. Written by this guy by the name of Chris Bosworth. And he talks about how things have changed in the Muskoka region because of heated rivalry. Now, for those of you that don't know the show, it tells the story of two hockey players that fall in love with each other. And they got to keep it a secret because, you know, it's not cool to be gay in the NHL. But it's not in the NHL. It's good. They got a fake league, right? So it's, you know, one of them's a Canadian player, one of them's Russian, and there's this scene where they're going to go to the cottage. So where's the cottage? It's in Cottage Country. So they find the coolest possible cottage in Cottage Country. And they film this pivotal scene of the television show there. What it does is when that show airs, it, creates, an absolute frenzy for the area. So here's the quote. According to Muskoka Tourism, 77% documented increase in sales this summer compared to last. One local sandwich shop, La Focaccia, sells out daily and consistently contends with 40-minute lineups. Turtle Jack's, one of the large chains of pubs in town, runs out of tables by 4 p.m. midweek. Why? Because of a TV show. And look, plenty of other things have been filmed up in Cottage Country, but that is the cool thing right now. People want to see this cottage. People want to rent the cottage. Watercraft, you know, rental companies in the area have seen a dramatic increase of young people renting their equipment on weekends. All because of TV shows. Because people want to go see where it was made or be in the area. When I was a kid, I wanted to, and I still want to do this, by the way, I want to see Marty McFly's house from Back to the Future. And I know it's in suburban Los Angeles. I know the address of where it is. You can go there. In fact, last time I was in Los Angeles, I'd put it in my diary of things to do so I could go see the McFly house from Back to the Future. But I ran out of time. But this is a pretty normal thing that people do. If there is a movie or a television show that you absolutely love, and you plan a holiday and you happen to be in a place where part of that was shot, you know, you want to go see that. Georgia, have you ever had that desire? You saw a location from a television show or movie, like, I want to see that one day.
4: Two of those.
3: Oh, yeah.
4: Okay. One I have done, and the second one I really want to do.
3: Yeah.
4: So the one that I've done is where Suits was shot.
3: Filmed here in Toronto,
4: in Yorkville itself, in Toronto.
3: Okay.
4: And so, when I got to know...
3: Hang on, where was it shot that you went to? You went there?
4: Yes, I went there. I went into that building, that very building.
3: Like an office building?
4: Like an office building.
3: They shoot the exteriors there, right?
4: Yes.
3: Okay.
4: And it's throughout the season they've shot most of the exterior scenes right outside the building.
3: So which building is it?
4: It is the one right at the York Street. I'll just give you the exact name.
3: Yeah, tell me the name of the building. Because I would imagine, because there's entire websites dedicated to this, by the way. Because I'll see a movie and I'll be like, where's that shot? And you can go on Google and go, where was XXX movie shot?
4: It was shot in the Bay at Lit Center.
3: Oh, there you go. See? And I would imagine if I went onto a website that tells me the locations of where things are shot, it'd have that listed as well. All right, so you've been to that location because you love Suits. For those of you who don't know, you love the show Suits.
4: Yes.
3: Hasn't it been off air for like 6-7 years?
4: Yes,
3: it has. But you still love it. How many times have you watched the entire show?
4: Oh, I would say now what I do is I just open a random episode and watch it because I know what happened before it, what happened after it.
3: Very strange, very strange.
4: It's okay.
3: All right, what's the second location you want to visit?
4: The other one is the building of Doctor Strange in New York.
3: Oh, okay. Do you know what the name of the building is?
4: Yes, it's called Sanctum Sanctorum.
3: Yeah.
4: And it's in 177A Bleecker Street.
3: Okay.
4: In the Greenwich Village neighborhood.
3: In Greenwich Village, okay.
4: It's right there.
3: So when you go to New York, if you ever go on a holiday, you'll go there to see that?
4: 100%.
3: Okay, that's cool. So I'm really glad that this is happening for Muskoka because we make so much great television and movies in this province that if an entire region can start making a little bit more money... just because a television show was there to shoot a couple of scenes, that's very cool stuff. And you may have never even seen the show, but if you meet someone that has seen the show and you talk to them about the cottage, like I remember probably a month or so after it aired, Airbnb said, hey, listen, we have access to the cottage from the TV show. And I recall a bunch of Toronto influencers going up there for the weekend and splitting the cost because I think for the night it was like $2,500. I mean, if you're a super fan of something and you got money to burn, then sure, by all means. I mean, you can stay in the... You know how Ryan Murphy's got that Lizzie Borden show at the moment about the... She apparently killed her parents, right? So she could get the inheritance. It's a story from the 1800s.
4: Okay.
3: But you can actually stay at the Lizzie Borden house where the murders happened. It's an actual place, and it's just... Some people, you know, it's either something from a television show or something from a real crime thing or something from a real life tragedy. Just it seems odd to go, oh, my God, we should go stay in the house where that whole family was murdered. It just seems like an odd thing to do. But then again, you can remember the number one most listened to genre of podcasts right now is true crime. People love true crime. Remember I said to you, I got the BritBox add-on to my Prime? The British people, dead bodies everywhere. They love a murder mystery. It's their favorite thing. So I understand why people want to do this sort of stuff or go to where a horror movie was shot or like where a cool action sequence. Like one of the most visited places in Los Angeles is Fox Tower, which is Nakatomi Place from Die Hard. Right.
4: And it's amazing because right now with the new technology and everything, they're trying to shoot every single thing of the entire movie in one small box in the studio.
3: It's so easy to do now because have you seen those massive like 6K digital screens that they can have? They even used it for Heated Rivalry because they needed a scene of them on a beach. It was shot all indoors. It's all digital.
4: So, and in that time, to have a studio, like a proper place, taking up a place to shoot it, it's amazing.
3: But when they shut down an entire street and dress it up to look like another era, like they just did it with the Billie Eilish film that they were doing here. It had to look like the 1950s.
4: Yep, I saw
3: it's
4: that.
3: It's so much fun to see.
4: I saw the old taxis and everything. It's too good.
3: I don't know what they were shooting up on King the other day. It was like King in Ontario. I was going by on the streetcar. And they had it blocked it off. They were doing, obviously shooting a show set in America because there was fake American police cars and a fake American ambulance. And I was like, oh, what is this? I get excited because I'm like, I'm excited that they're shooting something and filming something and just making content, right? Making interesting TV shows. Honestly, it's my favorite thing. So if you are off to Muskoka, maybe you're going there because someone in your family saw something on television and you just want to go up there. Maybe you don't even own a cottage. Did you get invited to a cottage this summer?
4: No.
3: No, oh, you haven't been here long enough. Yeah.
4: I don't have that. You got rich friends.
3: You got to get. Did you which type of friends? Rich? Did you
4: rich
3: say?
4: Friends,
3: oh,
4: yeah.
3: I thought you said the other thing. I was like, wow, that's a wild thing to call somebody. You'll never get invited with that attitude. All right, coming up after 1 o'clock, we are going to chat with Eric Payton. He's a cyclist who is cycling across Canada to raise funds for Food Banks Canada. Where is he on his trip, and how long has he been doing it, and how much has he raised? We'll ask Eric when he joins us live next. All right, stay there.
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23: The National Newsroom of the Canadian Press. I'm Don Mitchell. Search crews off the Nantucket coast have located a debris field confirmed to be that of a downed Canadian medevac plane. The Gulfstream jet was flying two passengers and four crew from Bermuda to Boston. Here's ABC's Morgan Norwood.
24: The desperate search for six people, those six missing people, continues right now. According to Bermuda Skyport, that's the operator, the Canadian Registered Air Ambulance, left LF Wade International Airport in Bermuda around 12:41 on Saturday morning. The FAA then notifying the Coast Guard that it lost contact with that plane around 2 a.m., so about an hour and a half later. Now, according to a source close to this investigation, officials believe that plane rapidly descended 7,500 feet before hitting the water.
23: The operations manager for Hamilton-based Latitude Air Ambulance says it's the first time the company has lost contact with one of its planes. A new study says espionage is deadly serious, and Canadian politicians should consider that carefully before launching their proposed foreign spy service.
25: The study is the work of former Canadian intelligence officials Alan Barnes and Jeff St. John. They say virtually no Canadian knows how espionage is actually done. The paper points out intelligence officers undertake patient and painstaking efforts to recruit agents abroad. The authors draw on their own experience and a range of literature on the topic, with the aim of going beyond familiar arguments about setting up an espionage agency. The paper lands as the National Security and Intelligence Committee of Parliamentarians examines Canada's foreign intelligence gathering capabilities. Jason White, The Canadian Press.
23: Overseas, during a visit to Ukraine's capital, Kyiv, German Chancellor Friedrich Merz announced a new aid package worth over 1.5 billion euros. It comes as Russia escalates its attack on Ukrainian cities. But 1.1 billion euros of the package is military aid, including long-range strike weapons and combat drones. Ukrainian President Volodymyr Zelensky said the two countries signed 15 agreements covering security cooperation and weapons production. Merz and Zelensky visited a building damaged in a Russian attack, with Merz condemning the violence and calling for an end to the war. Bosnia-Herzegovina is holding a general election today, with a pro-Russian politician reportedly making some waves. Around 3.4 million voters are choosing three members of the country's multi-ethnic presidency and heads of institutions for the country's two entities, the Muslim-majority Federation and Republika Srpska, which is dominated by ethnic Serbs. Separatist and nationalist former president Milorad Dodik, who recently met with Russian President Vladimir Putin, could see his party, the Alliance of Independent Social Democrats, win in Srpska. And finally, Alberta First Nations say they're seeking to mobilize voters ahead of October's referendum on the province's future. Veteran organizer Tanya Cameron launched the First Nations Rock the Vote campaign in Ontario and says momentum is building.
26: It's important that their voices be heard by their government and by the separatists.
23: On October 19th, the Albertans will decide whether the province should stay in Canada or hold a second binding referendum on separation. This is the Canadian Press. In sports, there are five games in the NHL today, with three Canadian teams in action. The Jets are in Detroit for an early game this afternoon. The Flames are in Seattle, and the Canucks host the Golden Knights. In Major League Baseball, it'll be the National League Division Series continuing with two games. The San Diego Padres are in Milwaukee to face the Brewers, looking to even their best-of-five series after falling 3-2 last night. In the other NLDS matchup, the Dodgers will look to take a 2-0 lead over Atlanta after their 5-3 win yesterday. In tennis, Canada's Denis Shapovalov is out of the Japan Open. The Richmond Hill, Ontario native lost by way of a walkover to top-seeded Spaniard Carlos Alcaraz after having to retire from their quarterfinal match due to an injury in Tokyo. And Max Verstappen has won F1's Bahrain GP in Malaysia. The Red Bull driver had pole position going into today's race and avoided his first winless season for him since his rookie year in 2015. Standings leader Mercedes' Kimi Antonelli finished second, while Ferrari's Lewis Hamilton took third. From the Canadian Press, I'm Don Mitchell.
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1: 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Unless otherwise identified, the guests on the program are employees of or otherwise represent the advertiser. The opinions expressed therein are those of the advertiser and do not necessarily reflect the views and policies of Corus Entertainment.

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2: All right, welcome to the Disability Law Show. We're back for another edition. Thank you so much for joining us. John Scholes here. James Fireman, always in attendance, and he's got the knowledge. He has the answers. And by the way, we always encourage you to reach out to James and the team when we're not doing this hour of radio to have a discussion on your own time. It may be a matter that's going to take a bit of a lengthy description. That's fine. James and the team, always there. The number to do that, 1-855-821-5900. help@disabilityrights.ca is the email address. Let's plunge right in, James, with the emails. That's where we're going to start off today. As we always do, first one on the docket will be Theo. Says, guys, have been collecting LTD benefits for about a year. My pre-disability income was around $85,000, including regular overtime and commissions, but my benefits are being calculated based on a much lower amount, just my base salary of about $60,000. My policy says benefits are 66% of pre-disability earnings, but it doesn't clearly define what that means. I feel like I'm being shortchanged by several hundred dollars a month. Is it common for insurance companies to lowball benefit calculations, and do I have the right to challenge it? James, what do you think?
3: There's a lot going on here. It's a really, really good question. This is something that comes up a lot of the time. Many people who contact me are interested in exactly this type of issue. Are my benefits being calculated properly? And I'm not shy about being critical of insurance companies, as anyone who's listened to this show, even for 10 minutes, is well aware. This is a particular area, however, where it tends not to be an issue about what the insurer is doing. And let me explain what I mean by that. So if you are in, let's say, a situation similar to Theo, he was making X amount of dollars once you calculate his salary, overtime, and benefits and so forth, but the calculation of his benefits seems to be based on a lower number, perhaps just his base salary. Very frequently, that is not an issue of how the insurance company is calculating the benefit, but rather how the contract requires the insurance company to calculate the benefit. So what do I mean by that? Well, in this particular case, Theo is talking about the phrase pre-disability earnings, and his email puts that in quotes, and that's almost certainly a specific term that is defined somewhere. Now, what Theo has said is the policy that he has doesn't clearly define what that phrase, pre-disability earnings, what that means. Now, I suspect what Theo is referring to when he says the policy is actually the benefits booklet, which is what is provided to all employees in a group plan that summarizes the terms of the actual insurance policy. Mm-hmm. And for most purposes, this is a pretty good touch point. It gives you what you need to know, but it doesn't have all of the details that might be necessary, particularly in a situation like this. There is a larger document that is, in fact, the policy itself that you are entitled to get a copy of. It can be difficult sometimes. You can request it through your employer or through the insurer. Oftentimes, they will point at each other, but if you keep following up often enough, sooner or later, you will get the actual policy. And in there, you are likely to find, in fact, I would suggest you're very likely to find that there is a definition of pre-disability earnings. Now, it can include your full salary, which could include your wages, your commissions, bonuses, etc., or it might just be based on your base salary or something in between. That is really up for negotiation. And by negotiation, I don't mean for the employee, so in this case, Theo. I mean as between the employer, who is the named policyholder in the group plan, and the insurance company. And the difference is just simply a matter of how much the employer is willing to insure its employees. And if they choose to do it at that higher amount that would cover not just the base pay, but also the commissions and overtime, that's going to cost more in premiums because it means when benefits are paid out, they'll be paid out at a higher number. Sure. And the employer is free to choose to do that. Some employers will employ for that higher amount. And in some cases, it's absolutely necessary. So if you have employees that have a very notional base salary, but their primary income is based on commission, it really wouldn't make any sense to have disability benefits at all if it's based on the base salary only. In that situation, you would have to insure the commissions, and there's typically a formula where you figure out the average commissions over a set amount of time and so forth. But it is not at all uncommon where the bonuses and commission aren't the lion's share of the person's income, where an employer will opt to do the cheaper amount. And I say cheaper, I don't necessarily mean that to be derisive in any way. That's a legitimate decision for an employer to make. It just means that its employees have fewer benefits when they are insured. Now, that's certainly worse for the employee when they are disabled, but it's going to cost less for the employer, and that hopefully means that they're doing something else with that money as opposed to just putting it in their pocket. But all of this is to say that however it's defined in the policy is part of a negotiation, and that definition is typically applied properly by most insurance companies. It is, I'm not saying it's done perfectly all the time, but what I will say is I have not seen a particular pattern with insurers that they are consistently undercalculating that amount. I have seen mistakes, and mistakes are going to happen when you're dealing with thousands of policies, but as often as I've seen it being underpaid, I've seen it being overpaid. And that is just as bad, by the way, because when that's discovered, it means that there's an overpayment that has to be repaid, and that puts a person in a difficult spot. So any error is problematic, of course. But in either case, I have not found it to be something where it's an issue with the insurer. Now, having said that, if you are in a situation and you do know what the pre-disability earnings calculation is defined, how it's defined, and you believe that that calculation is wrong. You believe that, let's say in Theo's case, he has the definition somewhere, he gets the policy, and it says it should include his overtime and it should include his commissions. And therefore, the 66% calculation that the insurer is using is incorrect. You can absolutely challenge that. You should bring that up to the insurer and say, can you please provide me with the underlying calculations used to determine the monthly benefit, and insist that they show you exactly what they're using. And if there's an error there, bring it to their attention, and it should not be a problem. It should not be something that requires you to hire a lawyer in order to get them to correct. I've seen issues where this has come up, and insurers are typically pretty good about correcting those mistakes. It's one area where I don't feel like insurers are typically out to get you. If there is a calculation, they do tend to try and do that properly.
2: So Theo basically has a wiggle room here. It's not up to him. So he's just observing what he thinks might have gone awry, right?
3: Sure. And right now he doesn't actually have the policy or the definition of pre-disability earnings. Mm-hmm. And so in his situation, it's not necessarily the case that you need to get the entire policy. You can simply put it to the insurer. Can you please provide me what the policy says about the definition of pre-disability earnings, and provide me with how you calculated my pre-disability earnings in this case? What numbers did you use? And then how did you apply that to the formula to get this result? And they should be able to provide you with a detailed answer. I would keep following up until you get that, but you should get that from the insurance company. That is, that's really just the ante for playing the game. There shouldn't be a whole lot of dispute about your entitlement to get that pretty easily.
2: Theo, thank you so much for the note, man. It's a good one. Hope we answered everything within it. Eileen is coming up next. This guy started a new job as an office manager about 9 months ago. I'd been dealing with occasional lower back pain for years, but it never stopped me from working. A few months ago into my new position, I suffered a disc herniation that put me completely off work. The insurance company denied my LTD claim, saying my back condition is pre-existing because I'd seen a chiropractor a few times before my coverage started. But the herniation is totally different and much more serious problem. Can they deny my claim just because I had some back pain before, even though this is clearly a new injury?
3: Very good question. So pre-existing exclusions are one of the few things that can vary in a meaningful way from policy to policy. And so while we're talking about the issues involved with long-term disability insurance, we're usually talking about a fairly standard group long-term disability policy where, in substance, the test for benefits is the same the first 2 years in that own occupation period and beyond that in any occupation period. There can be slight variance in wording, but the substance tends to be the same for the bulk of what we're talking about on this show. Having said that, the pre-existing exclusion, while that is going to appear in virtually every long-term disability policy, the actual structure of that provision, which would prevent you from being able to bring a claim for an injury that existed before you had coverage, the way that that is worded can vary meaningfully. So the very first thing that I'm always going to say whenever I see a pre-existing exclusion come up is get the policy. You need to have the specific language written in the policy before you can understand whether the way it's being applied is appropriate. So how do you do that? I've just talked about that in answering Theo's question a few moments ago. And so here you want to write to your insurer, make sure it's every request is in writing, write to your insurer requesting it. I would also at the same time write to your HR, do it together. They point at each other, tell them that they're doing that and push it back on them until you get a copy of the policy. There is a fair bit more to say about the pre-existing exclusion, so I'm going to get into details after the break.
2: And we will pick it up, as James said, on the other side of this short break. In the meantime, keep the number handy at all times. In fact, you can send us your questions via email, may appear on a future show. It's help@disabilityrights.ca. And the phone number for James and the team, 1-855-821-5900. Lots more of the Disability Law Show is just ahead. Stay with us.
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2: All right, we're back. More of the Disability Law Show. To get a hold of James anytime, email first, right? help@disabilityrights.ca is where that lands. The phone number 1-855-821-5900 to reach out anytime as well. I want to pick up, James, where you mentioned where we left off with Eileen, looking about office managers and lower back pain, herniated disc, but the insurance company saying, oh, wait, it's a pre-existing condition. You already had a bad back.
3: So I want to just refresh what I said before we went on the break. First step, whenever you're dealing with a pre-existing exclusion, get a copy of the policy. The language that is used to define how the pre-existing condition or exclusion is applied is really important and can vary meaningfully from policy to policy. So what are we talking about? So when you have a disability that causes you to go off work, the first thing the insurer is going to look at is whether you are entitled to actually bring the claim. So first of all, do you have coverage? In this case, yes, of course, Eileen has coverage. She's covered under her group plan. But the second thing is whether there is an exclusion that applies. And the first thing they will look at is this pre-existing exclusion. Now, that does not mean that if you had a pre-existing condition that's causing you to be disabled, that you cannot get benefits unless you have only been covered for 12 months or less. So in other words, if you have been hired and you're in your first year of employment, typically, and this is again why you have to go to the policy, because that can vary, but usually it's in the first year of employment and you go off work because of a medical issue that existed before coverage, then the pre-existing exclusion might be triggered. And I say might be because it won't be in all situations. Now, before I move on to how that works, the converse of what I've just said is really important for people to understand, which is if you've been at your job for more than a year, even 12 months and a day, and you have to go on disability leave, it does not matter whether the thing you're going off for was pre-existing. You can have cancer that is not preventing you from working, and that could have been diagnosed, you know, years before you were hired. And as long as you've been covered and working for 1 year, then you're typically going to be entitled to those benefits if you go on leave, whether it's pre-existing or not. It's only if it pops up in the first year of coverage. And that's really important to understand, because if you're thinking about the timing of when you go off for disability leave and you're somewhat close to 1 year, you might want to think about that 1 year date when you're choosing when the best time is to go off. I have seen people who have gone on medical leave in the 12th month, just before the full 12 months are up, and it is applied strictly. So you really want to be aware of when that time is. But in Eileen's case, and as is the case with many people that are in this situation, it's in the first year. She says she's been the office manager for 9 months. So very clearly, she's in the first year of employment. So now we have to look at the pre-existing exclusion. What exactly is the language? Now, there are a few different things that you have to look out for. And again, these are things that can vary from plan to plan. So in some disability policies, you'll look at the wording of the pre-existing exclusion, and it'll talk about any condition that existed before coverage started. So there's not really any particular timeline. It's theoretically at any point in your life. In practice, it's almost never applied that way. And so if it's worded that broadly, it usually isn't going to be effective, which is good. But more often than not, what we see is a defined time period. Frequently, it's in the 3 months, or sometimes they define it as 90 days, but either way, it's about the same. In the 3 months before coverage starts, did you have any treatment? That's often the way it's worded. And then treatment is sometimes, but not always, defined itself. And so when it's defined, it can encompass different things. It will almost certainly include any time that you have gone to see any kind of medical professional about the particular issue. It can also include, but not always, medication. And so let's say, for example, that you have a long-term chronic condition that is medically managed with medication and the dose has been the same for 10 years. And it's something that you've been able to manage, you've been able to work with, but it's something that you are obviously treating. In some policies, if treatment includes medication, even if you haven't gone to a doctor for a refill, if you're just taking the medication, that can be captured within the definition of treatment. And so if you're just taking this medication on any kind of a regular basis in the 3 months before coverage starts, if that's how it's defined in the policy, then that would count as treatment. And then if you wound up going off work in the first year because that condition got worse for some reason, then the pre-existing exclusion would apply and you would not be entitled to those benefits. But sometimes treatment isn't clearly including medication. And so you really need to look at the language. And if it doesn't clearly include what they say counts is treatment and what they say is the reason that they're denying your benefits, then they're not entitled to deny those benefits. So let me put that differently. This is an exclusion to a benefit. And when courts are looking at whether or not an exclusion applies, they look at the definition and they apply it very narrowly. Exclusions are applied narrowly. So what I mean by that is they take a look at the language and they do not allow the insurer to read anything more into the definition than the exact words that are on the page. They look at what those words mean, and that is what they're entitled to apply, nothing more. There is, if they don't clearly define it, then you get the benefit of that. If there is anything vague about the definition, that is interpreted to your advantage. It's a legal principle, and they like to use Latin in law, called contra preferendum. And all that really means is whoever drafted it does not get the benefit of any ambiguity in the language. So if there is any ambiguity at all, they don't clearly define that it includes treatment, which includes medication, and that's the only thing that's been going on, then you're okay. Even if they say that you're not, there is a very good basis to challenge that. So in this particular case, Eileen is talking about pre-existing occasional lower back pain that never stopped her from working, that she, I think, said that she'd seen a chiropractor a couple times. Yeah. And so this is really going to get into the specific language as well as the medical records. So in the best case scenario, what we're talking about is very mundane back pain, the kind that, you know, anybody who reaches 35 or older.
2: You got that right.
3: People have this all the time. That doesn't mean that there is any particular chronic condition other than degenerative disc disease, which everybody over 40 has, by the way. Mm. Like, that's just a human condition. Yeah. That doesn't necessarily mean that you have a disability. That's just part of being a person and having muscle mass on a skeleton.
2: It's just the way it works. Upright.
3: Yeah. Right? Yeah, that's just the way it works. And a herniation is not part of that. Now, it's possible that this herniation might have been mild and subsequently being exacerbated or just gotten worse over the years. And so if the medical records show that this is actually a longstanding herniation that has simply gotten worse over the years, and it's that herniation that caused Eileen to have these occasional chiropractic treatments over the years, well, then that might well be a pre-existing condition. Then it might actually apply if this herniation had existed before. But on the other hand, what seems more likely in this case, and I don't know, I haven't seen the medical records here, but what seems more likely is that she just had fairly generic back pain on occasion that is not related to a disc herniation. And if this disc herniation is a completely new condition, particularly if you can say, oh, well, I was in this car accident or I had this slip and fall injury or what have you, that caused this herniation, well, then it's very clearly a new injury. And the fact that, very broadly speaking, it's in an area of the body that has also had an issue, very mild though it may be, in the past, is irrelevant. It's like, you know, if you break your femur after you've had issues with your shin in the past, like they are completely, the fact that they're both in your leg doesn't matter. they are different areas and it's a different injury. So you really have to look at, one, the specific mechanical issues that are going on in the body, and that's going to be the medical records. And two, you have to look at the language of the policy itself to make sure that it's not being applied more broadly than the insurer is entitled to. Very often, there is a basis for challenging a denial based on a pre-existing condition. It takes some work, but it's worth looking into. And so if you're in this situation, if you're in Eileen's situation and your insurer is saying that you're not entitled to benefits because your disability is pre-existing, give us a call. It's a free consultation. You're not going to have to put up any money. You don't have to give us credit card information, anything like that. Give us a call. We'll take a look at it. And if there's something there, we can dig deeper and see if there's a way to challenge it.
2: Appreciate that, Eileen. You got the email address, of course, because that's what we were talking about. But just in case, here's the phone call to reach out. As James said, there's no charge for that consultation. 1-855-821-5900. Want to get started on Greg before we take a break. Says, guys, I'm 52-year-old warehouse supervisor. Has been on LTD for 14 months due to a herniated disc. My doctor cleared me to try working 3 mornings a week at a desk job, and a former colleague offered me some light administrative work. My claims handler told me that if I earn anything at all, my benefits will be reduced dollar for dollar. That doesn't seem right because I'd only be earning a fraction of what I used to make. Can the insurance company claw back everything I earned, or is there some kind of top up or partial benefit I should be getting?
3: Great question. So right now, Greg is in what we refer to as the own occupation period, almost certainly. And so what do I mean by that? Typically, in almost all group disability policies, the first 2 years during which you're entitled to benefits, the definition applied by the insurance company to determine if you're entitled to benefits is whether you have a disability that is preventing you from doing your own occupation. During that own occupation period, there are specific rules that are applied to how any income earned is calculated as offsetting your benefits. And there almost always are going to be specific. There will almost always be specific language in the policy that you can understand that will be applied. Usually, what we see is a provision that would allow for a return to work where the income is applied more generously than Greg's insurer is suggesting, because most insurance companies want to encourage you to make the attempt to return to work. And so usually it'll be applied differently, sometimes at 50%, sometimes not even at all for the first couple weeks or couple months. And so you want to take a look at the policy and make sure that you're understanding it properly. There's a bit more to talk about in terms of returning to work and how that's applied. So why don't we pick this up after the break?
2: Hang on momentarily. We're going to get back to the rest of your email. And by the way, if you want to send one along, maybe not for the rest of this hour, but for a future show, please send them along. It's help@disabilityrights.ca, 1-855-821-5900. Disability Law Show continues. Stay with us. That was interesting.
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0: inspire you to read more and scroll less with books that grab you from the very first page. And The Pirate Queen by Ariel Lahan will do just that. Set in 16th century Ireland and based on the true story of legendary chieftain Grace O'Malley, this is a captivating saga of one woman's passion to carve a path in a man's world. Read more and scroll less with Indigo.
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13: 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Unless otherwise identified, guests on the program are employees of or otherwise represent the advertiser. The opinions expressed therein are those of the advertiser and do not necessarily reflect the views and policies of Corus Entertainment.

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2: All right, we are back. 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By the way, reach out. Please do send emails along to us. We'll get to them. It's help@disabilityrights.ca. And phone number to reach out to James and his team, 1-855-821-5900. By the way, consultation is free of charge, so pick up a phone anytime and use that number. We were discussing Greg's email, James, warehouse worker, desk job, 3 mornings a week, and about a dollar for dollar reduction in how much money the insurance company is going to give him. But his big beef was, it's like, I'm making a fraction of what I used to. So he's a little stressed out by it, right?
3: Yeah. And so what I had mentioned is typically in most policies, when you are in the first 2 years, the owner occupation period, there is typically going to be a specific provision that deals with a rehabilitation return to work program that will be a little bit more generous in terms of how any earned income is deducted. And the purpose of that is to incentivize you to attempt to return to work. Of course, that's what the insurer wants. If you're on benefits, they want you off benefits so they don't have to pay. So they like to give you incentives to do that. And that may or may not be the case here. You got to get the policy and see exactly how it's worded. Now, even in the absence of this rehabilitation policy, virtually every policy will have a general provision that's going to set out how any income earned is applied. And to be clear, if this isn't making sense, if you're listening to this and thinking, well, how can you earn any income if you're disabled? Well, being disabled isn't a binary condition. It's not a, you're either entirely disabled and can't work at all, or you're not and you can work full time. There is middle ground. And if you have a group policy, the policies will account for that to some extent and recognize that people will sometimes be partially disabled to the extent that they're not able to return to work on a full-time basis, but they can do something. And again, most insurers want to incentivize people to, one, make an attempt to return to work, and two, if they can't return on a full-time basis, to at least return on a part-time basis so that they are paying

0: paying less out in insurance benefits. So how is that typically dealt with? Well, usually the way it's dealt with is using something that's called an all source maximum, which if you're listening to this right now and you're real excited by the idea of listening to Disability Insurance Radio, I got something exciting for you because now we're going to add math to it. So here's the way this works. Let's say you have a policy that pays 60% of your income. You were earning $10,000 a month. You're doing really well here. You're earning $10,000 per month in pre-disability income. You have a 60% benefit. So you're making $6,000 a month in disability benefits. Now, an all-source maximum is typically going to be applied. And that all-source maximum is usually 85%. So what is that? The all-source maximum is the limit of how much you are entitled to earn collectively between disability benefits and earned income if you're working on a partial basis before benefits are deducted dollar for dollar. And so if it's at 85%, then what that means is the first 25% of your pre-disability income that you earn isn't going to be offset because you're making $6,000 a month. So 85% of 10,000 is $8,500. So if you are earning, let's say, $2,000 a month in your attempt to return to work, you're only working, let's say, one day per week at this point, and so you're earning $2,000 per month, you would still be entitled to the full $6,000 in benefits. Because if you add $2,000 to $6,000, that's $8,000, and that's under $8,500. But now let's say you're up to 2 days a week. And so on over the course of the month, that would be $4,000 a month. Well, now, if you were to add that to the $6,000 of benefits, that's $10,000. That's more than 85%. So they would cut that down to 85% combined. So $4,000 from your income and another $4,500 in disability benefits. So it's been reduced. So the most that you're entitled to earn on an all source maximum, if it's at 85%, is 85% of your pre-disability earnings. I apologize. I know that's more math than most people were looking for. I've tried to simplify it as much as possible. Now, if you're in this situation and you're saying, I listened and I know that sounded simple, but I can't put it together, perhaps because you have a disability that's impacting your cognition or anything, or maybe it's just math was not a subject that you enjoyed in school. Whatever the case may be, we are here to help. So if you are in this situation and you feel like there is an issue with how your disability benefits are being calculated, the answer is pretty simple. Give us a call. We're happy to take a look at it. We'll take a look at how they're calculating your benefits. And if there is a mistake, we're happy to help you try to get that rectified.
1: Greg, thanks, brother. Appreciate that email. Going to move on down to Nathan. Get started on this before we got to get into breaks. These guys have been receiving LTD benefits for almost 2 years without any issues. My original adjuster was reasonable and professional, but 3 weeks ago, a new person took over my file and everything has changed. She's calling me multiple times a week, demanding updated paperwork that was already submitted and questioning things that were already resolved months ago. She told me they're reevaluating my claim. I have degenerative disc disease and my condition hasn't improved. Is the insurance company allowed to just reassign my file to someone more aggressive as a strategy to cut me off? Wow. What do you think, James?
0: Unfortunately, the answer is yeah. They're allowed to choose whoever they wish to manage your file. And it is one of the banes of existence for anybody who's on a disability policy, that they have a new case manager every few months. That is a very common state of being. We see this very frequently, and the reason for it is pretty straightforward. The disability claims manager tends to be a starting point for people in the insurance industry. And so the people who are good, who really know what they're doing, tend to move up and on into different positions within the organization. They don't tend to stay there for a terribly long time. And so the people that you get there are a mixed bag. Some of them are competent and reasonably professional and will treat you well. and then move on into a better position. And some of them just don't really understand, or, you know, perhaps, you know, the people that take over are doing it quite intentionally, as Nathan suggested, as a strategy for trying to frustrate your ability to continue getting benefits. There is, of course, more to be discussed about this topic. We're coming up on a break, though, so why don't we leave it there and we'll pick it up on the other side.
1: We shall do that. Stand by. Appreciate that, Nathan. We'll get to the rest of your answer. And for you as well, keep sending those emails along. And that is help@disabilityrights.ca. And the phone number to reach James and the crew is 1-855-821-5900. More coming up. Stay with us.
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1: All right, we're back. A few minutes to go on the Disability Law Show. Thank you for joining us, by the way, for the hour. And if you've contributed to the show, keep doing that through email. That is help@disabilityrights.ca. And reach out to James and his crew at the firm. Always ready to have a chat. Consultation won't cost you anything. So there's no problem calling in anytime. 1-855-821-5900. James, let's keep going on Nathan. Had a really nice person working his file before, but he got a new claims adjuster, and things have been a little bumpy since then, right?
0: Yeah, so let's talk about this a little bit more broadly. So you have a claims handler, claims manager, or whatever they're calling themselves, adjuster, what have you, and they're being pretty aggressive with you. Now, I'm not sure what Nathan's disability is. I don't think he's told us what that is, but let's say, for example, that Nathan is having some sort of mental health condition that's preventing him from working, be it depression or anxiety. In that situation, this type of relationship with an insurer can be particularly difficult because it is exacerbating the very thing which is disabling you in the first place. And not infrequently, insurers are quite aware of that. So you want to be cognizant of the fact that insurers sometimes, either intentionally or unintentionally in theory, may be trying to leverage your vulnerability against you. So be aware that that is a possibility. But whatever the situation is, even if you're off for a physical issue, if you have a claims manager that's calling you all the time and harassing you, it's certainly going to be unpleasant. Whether you have depression and anxiety already or not, it can give it to you. So, what do you do in that situation? Well, first thing is if you have someone that is causing this sort of distress, you want to make sure that there's a record of it. So, one, you want to raise that with the claims manager and ask them to change their behavior. If they are calling you too frequently, ask that they stop doing that or ask that they communicate with you by email. They may not comply with it. I'm not telling you that if you simply ask for it, you're going to get it. Certainly not all the time. But if you don't ask for it, you're certainly not going to get it. And if you do ask for it and they don't agree, as long as your request is reasonable, that's going to look bad on them. They subsequently terminate your benefits. And during the course of the adjudication, they were acting unreasonably. You pointed that out, requested that they change their behavior, and they ignored you. That's a problem for them. That raises the potential that a court could find that they've acted in bad faith. So that's at least something you can do to protect yourself down the road. You can also ask that that you speak with the supervisor or that the supervisor review the conduct of the claims manager and consider whether a new claims manager can be assigned. Again, that may or may not go anywhere, but at the very least, if you've made the request in writing, there will be a record of it. And if it's refused, that can work against the insurer. The other thing I would do in that scenario is try and make sure that that shows up in the medical records somewhere. Now, if, again, you're dealing with a mental health issue, you probably have a mental health treatment provider, whether it is a psychotherapist or a counselor or maybe even a psychiatrist. You have someone that you are seeing typically on a regular or semi-regular basis that is helping you with your disabling mental health issue. And in that scenario, certainly, I would raise the issues you're having with the claims handler and how that's impacting on a day-to-day basis, particularly if it is worsening your depression or worsening your anxiety. Make sure that there's a record of that in the medical file and that that record is then provided to the insurer. So they know that not only have you requested that they change their conduct, but they now have medical evidence that their conduct is actually making your condition worse. That puts them in a very difficult position. So you really need to take that step. Now, if you don't have a mental health condition or didn't when you started, and so you're not having treatment with one of those mental health treatment providers, you can still go to your GP, your family doctor, and raise that as an issue that you're having difficulty with your insurance company, that they're being very aggressive, that that's causing you stress and anxiety. And your family doctor is certainly more than capable to deal with mental health issues, even if it doesn't reach the level of a clinically diagnosable condition. If it's causing those sorts of issues and it shows up in the medical records, it still creates a problem for your insurance company. So I would still seriously recommend that you bring this up and raise this with your health providers, your doctors, and have that in the records and make sure that those records are put in front of your insurance company. Now, there was something else about Nathan's email that I thought was worth bringing to the attention of all of our listeners, and it's the timing. So what Nathan wrote is that he's been receiving LTD benefits for almost 2 years without any issues. And if you've been listening to the rest of this particular episode of the show, I talked earlier about the first 2 years as being the own occupation period. And during that period, the definition of disability that's applied by insurance companies to determine if you're entitled to benefits is whether you have a disability preventing you from doing your own occupation. After 2 years, at exactly the 2 year mark after you started getting benefits, that definition changes. It's called now the any occupation period. And the test is whether you have a disability that prevents you from doing any occupation that you're qualified for by training, education, or experience. So it's broader than just, can you go back to what you were doing before? Now they're looking at any other occupation that you might be qualified for, which means it is a harder test to pass. After 2 years, it does get more difficult to prove that you are still entitled because they can look beyond just what you were doing before to anything else that you might be qualified for. And so what that means is that when you are coming up on those 2 years, it is not at all uncommon to see insurance companies take steps to try and see if they can gather enough evidence to support a position that you are now capable of returning to some other form of employment, whether it's in a different field or in the same field, but in a different position. They will take a look at your education, your training and experience. They'll take a look at your medical condition. Sometimes they will go through a work hardening program. But in any case, if they start acting differently coming up on 2 years, that's almost always the reason why, is they're looking to see if they can justify terminating your benefits at the 2 year mark. If this is happening to you, if you've been on benefits for under 2 years and it's coming up on it and they've started to change their behavior, give us a call. We're happy to walk you through it, give you some tips on how you can address it to give yourself the best opportunity to maintain benefits as long as possible.
1: Nathan, appreciate that. And that is the last one we're going to get to for the show today. Appreciate everybody reaching out through those emails. Keep them coming. They'll come on future shows for sure. And I'll give you that contact information to wrap up the show again today. It's help@disabilityrights.ca, help@disabilityrights.ca. And for James, the phone number and his crew, 1-855-821-5900. All right, we'll catch you next time right here on the Disability Law Show.
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21: From the National Newsroom of the Canadian Press, I'm Don Mitchell. The U.S. Coast Guard is still searching for six people believed to be on board a Canadian medevac flight on its way to Boston when it crashed off the coast of Nantucket yesterday morning. Search crews have found a debris field confirmed to be that of the missing aircraft. According to ABC News, a source close to the investigation says officials believe the plane rapidly dropped about 7,500 feet before plunging into the water. At a news conference in Nantucket today, Search and Rescue Coordinator Captain John McTamney said they're still looking for people who were on board.
22: We'll continue to search and saturate the area until we're at the point where we are confident that if there were any survivors remaining on the surface of the water, we would have found them.
21: The Coast Guard says crews have searched about 7,300 square kilometers over 53 hours so far. A black box has not yet been recovered. Quebecers are set to go to the polls in a provincial election tomorrow. Five parties are potentially in a position to have members elected to the legislature for the first time in 50 years. Parti Québécois and leader Paul Saint-Pierre Plamondon appear to have pulled away from the pack at the tail end of the campaign, which was dominated by questions of economic uncertainty, cost of living, and the prospect of a third sovereignty referendum. Université du Québec à Montréal political science professor André Lamoureux says the latest PQ momentum has come at the expense of the coalition Avenir Québec. Meanwhile, Brazilians are voting today in the first round of a general election.
23: Brazil's current president, Luiz Inácio Lula da Silva, arrived at a polling center Sunday to cast his vote. After he said, the people will have to choose between strengthening the democratic regime or barbarism. Lula's main opponent is Flávio Bolsonaro, the 45-year-old son of former President Jair Bolsonaro, who's serving a 27-year prison sentence for attempting a coup. After voting Sunday, the younger Bolsonaro told voters, Brazil must change. Brazil cannot handle four more years of this, and the only alternative is Flávio Bolsonaro. The Bolsonaros are allies of President Donald Trump, and Lula has criticized Trump for his intervention in Brazil's elections. I'm Donna Warder.
21: And finally, one of several accusers of a former University of British Columbia professor has issued a lengthy apology just before a defamation trial is expected to begin. Canadian Press reporter Hannah Stoll says more.
24: Chelsea Rooney's statement said she communicated serious and unproven allegations against Stephen Galloway and that she was involved in collecting complaints in an attempt to build a case against him. Rooney, who's a defendant in the BC Supreme Court case due to start Monday, says she recognizes the allegations she circulated about Galloway caused others to believe they were true, and she's aware he firmly denies that he sexually assaulted a student known only as AB. He was never charged, though he was fired from his job. A report commissioned by the University of BC concluded the claims against Galloway were unsubstantiated.
21: This is the Canadian Press. In sports, there are five games in the NHL today with three Canadian teams in action. The Jets are in Detroit for an early game this afternoon. The Flames are in Seattle and the Canucks host the Golden Knights. In Major League Baseball, it'll be the National League Division Series continuing with two games. The San Diego Padres are in Milwaukee to face the Brewers, looking to even their best of five series after falling 3-2 last night. In the other NLDS matchup, the Dodgers will look to take a 2-0 lead over Atlanta after their 5-3 win yesterday. In tennis, Canada's Denis Shapovalov is out of the Japan Open. The Richmond Hill, Ontario native lost by way of a walkover to top-seeded Spaniard Carlos Alcaraz after having to retire from their quarterfinal match due to an injury in Tokyo. And Max Verstappen has won F1's Bahrain GP in Malaysia. The Red Bull driver had pole position going into today's race and avoided his first winless season for him since his rookie year in 2015. Standings leader Mercedes' Kimi Antonelli finished second, while Ferrari's Lewis Hamilton took third. From the Canadian Press, I'm Don Mitchell.
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1: Hello and welcome to the Expert Hour on 640 Toronto. My name is Devin Peacock and we are here with Karen Exekomenis from the HeartFit Clinic. 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
6: It's always good to be here with you, Devin.
1: We are also starting something new, starting something fun, which is a bit of a series that we're going to be doing here. We're going to be kicking off a cardiovascular longevity series. And really for people, it's things you need to know, things you may not know, and things you should be concerned about. And, you know, as we get into the end of the year here and even look ahead to, you know, the start of the new year when people are making all sorts of New Year's resolutions and thinking about their health, don't have to wait till January. Think about it right now. Mm-hmm. So this series, I think, is going to be very worthwhile and very educational for a lot of people. When we think about this, I mean, there's like a couple different markers people should be looking at in terms of their cardiovascular health.
6: Yeah, and this is where like the HeartFit Clinic differs from your regular conventional clinic. We're going to be talking about markers that you don't typically get looked at. These are actually markers that you actually cannot get done in Canada, and this is why HeartFit Clinic strives to be your cardiovascular longevity clinic. We look at markers that are much more specific to cardiovascular disease and the progression of it. We can identify if you're about early, if you want to prevent a heart attack or stroke, if you have issues already like high blood pressure, high cholesterol, how they can get better, as well as if you had a heart attack or stroke and you want to prevent another one. So the markers that we're going to discuss today are specifically uniquely designed and specifically uniquely looked at through the HeartFit Clinic because we are going to the deeper root causes of the problem of cardiovascular disease. We want to prevent it. We want to stop it. And we want to actually reverse it. And that's our main focus.
1: So when it comes to heart health and learning about your heart health, there's no such thing, in my opinion, as TMI. However, let's talk about TMAO. What is TMAO?
6: TMAO is trimethylene dioxide, big words, and the issues that it has, it's your gut and liver connection that drives plaque formation in your vessels. So we look at this very important because what this is when you consume dietary proteins, so eggs, cheese, meat, chicken, fish, they have dietary choline and carnitine, and they're interwound together. And so this only happens with animal-based proteins. Now, when you eat them, they go into your gut, and your gut bacteria converts the choline and the carnitine to trimethylene, TMA. Now, we can't do anything with TMA in our body, so it has to go to the liver. And at the liver, it gets oxidized. So now we get a TMAO, trimethylene dioxide. Now, when TMAO travels through the bloodstream, it impacts blood vessels by damaging the inside lining. And when you have the inside lining of the blood vessels damaged, that's when cholesterol can actually penetrate the vascular wall and turn into plaque. But it also impacts cholesterol metabolism. It supercharges and quickfies the cholesterol metabolism and breakdown so that plaque formation increases exponentially. Now, yes, we all eat animal proteins. Yes, there's also plant-based proteins. But are you eating too much, and is your body able to deal with the animal proteins appropriately? This doesn't necessarily affect everybody, but it affects multiple people and quite the majority, especially if their dietary habits are only leading to one type of protein sources. So what this does is it increases inflammation, specifically in the vessels. It promotes plaque formations inside the vessels. It damages the inside lining of the vessels. It increases thrombotic risk, so also blood clotting, and it alters the lipid cholesterol metabolism. So what you end up doing is making more plaque more aggressively. So if you are elevated, this is something that we test at the HeartFit Clinic because it directly impacts your cardiovascular disease risks, but also your risks of having a heart attack and a stroke and your plaque formation risks. This is not tested in Canada. So this is why the HeartFit Clinic relies on laboratories that are outside that do these deeper root cause of the problem. Because if you're elevated, it's a simple shift. You know what? If you're extremely elevated and you're putting yourself at risk unknowingly, then all we do is we talk to you and we do a dietary plan with you. And we say, look, let's incorporate some beans and some lentils, some quinoa, buckwheat, and millet as other protein sources, some seeds and some nuts. Let's reduce the animal protein, not eliminate it, but reduce it so that your elevation can come reduction and then therefore you're not at risk anymore. Who would have thinking that by having a carnivore diet that you could be pushing the threshold the wrong direction? And this is just small little things that we do with the HeartFit Clinic that are much more difference to make sure that you stay away from a heart attack or a stroke.
7: If you would like to book a free consultation, you can do that by going to heartfit.ca. The website is great. You can see it all there. You can also give them a call, 416-900-3349. What I really like about, you know, starting with this, Karen, is when we think about how big of an impact our diet has, you know, on our overall health, it can help in a number of different ways, right? And so having more information in this gives you a whole lot more information to help us as the clients, as the people walking through those doors.
6: Oh, yeah, absolutely. And this is the information. These are the little things and the nooks and the crannies that you got to look at to make sure that you stay away from harm's area. Now, some people will have an extremely high elevation when they come to see us of TMAO. Some people will have a moderate elevation and some people will have no issues. And so it's just a matter of tweaking your diet. Easy peasy. But then you know exactly what you're doing. Are you accelerating the fire and the risk of a cardiovascular occurrence in your body, or are you not? These are the markers and these are the things that we need to look at, because your body does not come with little warning lights, you know, engine too hot or things like that. All of a sudden, out of the blue, the majority of people that have heart attacks and strokes never see them coming. So this is why we do what we do, to make sure that you stay out of harm's way.
7: Well, there's so much information out there these days in terms of, you know, eating healthy and eating right. And some of them might be, you know, very, very, could be accurate, maybe may not be, but people might have the right intentions with their diet. And maybe if it's maybe animal heavy, they would have the right intentions, but you need to know how it's working and how it's going. And this could help you with it. And as you say, it's not something that's readily available, really only if you're going to the HeartFit Clinic.
6: Correct. But this is the other thing as well, too. We're all different. There is no diet plan, no adjustments that are specific for one part that everybody should have. Everybody is different based on your genetics, based on a lot of different kinds of elements. We even do nutrition genetics, to be quite honest with you, because that is a big fundamental thing as well, too. Do you absorb these things? Do you not? But when we have a TMAO level elevated, I don't have to look at genetics. I have to go, okay, look, let's just do some alterations and some tweaks so we can keep you out of harm's way, which is much more easier for people. We even give them recipes and meal plans and various other kinds of things as well, too. So we take the guesswork out of it. And then, you know, then we have a better situation overall.
7: We are today talking about longevity markers that you may not be aware of. This is the start of a series we are doing on the Expert Hour about things you need to know, things you may not know, and things you need to be concerned about. We are going to take a quick break, but when we return, we will have more of the Expert Hour on 640 Toronto.
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7: 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I'm Devin Peacock. 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
6: Yes, so it's good to kind of share the knowledge with all the listeners as well and yourself.
7: There's a lot of knowledge you guys have, a lot of expertise you have, and today we are talking about longevity markers people need to be aware of. People may not know too much about some of this. I don't know about. This is why we have you on the Expert Hour. So we were talking about a couple different markers. Last segment, we were talking about TMAO. That's really when you're thinking about animal proteins. For this segment, we're expanding beyond that. This could touch upon animal, but it's also veggie proteins. What do we need to know about homocysteine?
6: So homocysteine is actually an amino acid. Okay. And it's a derivative of proteins when you break them down. And what they do is they help. They have really beneficial components because they actually help to recycle beneficial compounds that utilize and help vitamin B, all the B vitamins to work well. However, if your homocysteine level is getting elevated, then this is too much. The body basically operates on a U-shaped curve. You do too much, not good. You do too little, you're not good. You got to do what's good for you. Now, the way homocysteine interacts with cardiovascular health is that if the elevation of the homocysteine rises, which means it's not, it's an over an abundance in your body, then what ends up happening, it causes more cardiovascular disease risk because it makes the blood a little bit more stickier, causes damage inside the lining of the vessels, and causes more of the cholesterol to be buried inside the arteries, which is the plaque formations in the body. Now, homocysteine can rise for one of two reasons. One, you have some micronutrient deficiencies that you are not having enough certain of B vitamins in certain concentrations or cysteine and unable to clear it out appropriately. So maybe like a folate deficiency or those types of things accordingly. The other reason is it can be elevation due to our lovely genes called MTHFR. And this is methyl trimethyl folate reductase, or MTHFR. And so there is two genetic dispositions for MTHFR. We actually test for the genetic dispositions of MTHFR and other genetic genes, specifically for cardiovascular disease at the HeartFit Clinic. So if you want to know what your genes are, then definitely you can come and see us for that. As well as what we do is we test this thing called homocysteine because it causes more cardiovascular disease issues. Now, when you go to the regular laboratories in Canada, they'll tell you that the homocysteine should be at a level of 15 or 13.6, depending upon your age and your sex. However, any deviation away from 6.0 will cause more cardiovascular concernings. So what we do is we test this. And then we give you specific elements and specific course of action to reduce this, and then we monitor it accordingly. Homocysteine is one of those easiest things that you can actually ask your doctor to test, but he will not know what to do when it's elevated because there is no drug or pharmaceutical medication to lower it. And he'll just say, well, you have an increased risk and that's it. At the HeartFit Clinic, we have special protocols to reduce this because we want to make sure that you stay out of harm's way. In addition to the homocysteine that you can get in Canada, we also have the ability to do the genetic dispositions. So we can actually pinpoint and know dosing and various other things for the treatment and to reduce this very specifically for you. So it's kind of interesting. It's something that you need in your body, but if too much of it has it. Now, in our expert and our, in the years that we've been in operation since 2007 in the HeartFit Clinic, there are about 98% people with elevated homocysteine levels that can easily be corrected, which therefore they don't have to go down that risk of a heart attack or stroke.
7: If you would like to give the HeartFit Clinic a call, you can do it right now, 416-900-3349. You can also find them online at heartfit.ca. That's also where you can book a free consultation. You can also do that by giving them a call again, 416-900-3349. Karen, when you're looking at those genetic dispositions, how can that maybe add a little bit more context, and how can that help you help the clients better? Because if you have that genetic disposition, I imagine it can even, you know, if you have this rough drawing, it can color in so much.
6: Oh, yes, absolutely. So like I mentioned, there's two genes. One of the genes is more specific that will elevate them more dramatically. The other gene will elevate it just moderately. But based on what type of genes you have, then we can really pinpoint the level of care that we need to give to you on the recommendation or the protocol that we need to give to you to lower it and keep it out of harm's way. If you turn off homocysteine, is one of the early predictors of cardiovascular disease. We easily test it in Canada Nobody tests this because they don't know how to correct it. That's the key. And they're not linking it, in most cases, to a genetic disposition. So, for instance, I had an individual had a homocysteine of 26. Now, remember, I told you the threshold should be no more than 6. And from the Canadian healthcare system, it was no more than 15.6. So elevated on all markers. Okay. We did the genetics, and I noticed that both of the genes, both of them were double markered. Means genes, you get one set for every genetic disposition. You get one allele from your mother and one allele from your father. And that those two alleles make up the genetic disposition for you. So if they're too unfavorable, you're going to obviously have a higher elevation of turning it on. If it's one favorable and one unfavorable, you can do some mediator markers and turn them off. But genes can be turned off through lifestyle modifications. So in any regard, whether they're both elevated or one elevated and one not, you can turn them off and deactivate them through lifestyle modifications, because that's called epigenetic expression. So if we know where your genetic dispositions are, we completely tailor the protocol and the things that you need to do to your life very specifically.
7: You mentioned that there's not, when we think about this in the Canadian healthcare system, I don't hear a lot of talk about this. Obviously, it's something that you're doing at the HeartFit Clinic, but you know, we don't hear a lot of maybe the TMAOs, homocysteine, and just how that factors into your cardiovascular health. It's something we should be talking more about and thinking more about. Obviously, we're not, but you are at the HeartFit Clinic.
6: Well, yes, because these are the markers that are going to make the differentiation of if you're going to go down a heart attack or a stroke risk, right? These are very, very important to us, because we're looking at that prevention and reversal. So these are key for us. And this is why we look at them. I know lots of, you know, naturopathic doctors and stuff that will test homocysteine, but they don't understand how to correct it. So, and they don't even know if it is actually elevated due to, you know, some deficiencies in the micronutrients, or if they actually have genetic gene mutations. And the two, those understanding those two and identifying those two are very, very key in the way you do a protocol to reverse these things. Simple things, easy to reverse, you know, but you need to know where you stand. And unfortunately, our healthcare system in Canada, regardless of what province that you're in, will look at you and help you at the time of an event, but not anything due proactively. So this is why we like to do things proactively.
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7: Yes, you are listening to the Expert Hour on 640 Toronto. I am Devin Peacock. 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Karen, as always, it's lovely to be joined with you today.
6: Yeah, it's always nice to be here.
7: We are talking about longevity markers that you may not be aware of today. And this is actually the start of a series for us on things you need to know, things you may not know, things you should be concerned about. In our first two segments, we've talked about TMAO and homocysteine, different markers that you have at the that you use and to help and better inform clients about their heart health and cardiovascular health. Now I want to talk about omega 3, 6, and 9. I think people might be a bit more familiar with this, but maybe may not understand them as deeply as you do at the HeartFit Clinic.
6: Yes. Everybody comes when we do a consultation, and those are free consultations where we just have a time to chat to see, you know, where they're at, what they're concerned about, and a little bit more about the clinic. A lot of people have omegas, and they go, oh, yeah, I take this omega. I take the fish oil. I'm like, great. Do you know what kind? And they're like, oh, I don't know. I'm like, is it omega-3s or omega-3, 6, and 9s? They're like, I don't know. My wife buys them for me, but they take them because they want to be proactive. I find a lot of people want to take their health into their own hands, and they heard that taking omegas is good, but not all omegas are equal. So in the world of omegas or fish oils, or you can get them from plant-based proteins as well, or plant-based sources as well too, there's omega 3, 6, and 9. Now, omega 3 is anti-inflammatory and heart protector. That's what we want to do. It reduces inflammation and oxidative stress. It can lower triglycerides. It can help blood pressure. It makes the artery a little bit more flexible, and it helps to heal and seal the endothelial line. That's the inside lining of the vessels. Because when that's damaged, then that's when you're making plaque. It reduces risks of arrhythmias and blood clots, and it stabilizes plaques that are about ready to pop. So that's really, really good. But omega-6s and 9s, we actually consume these in our foods very readily. Omega-3s are hard to get in, so you have to be very diligent on your diet or you take a supplement. 6s and 9s, omega-6s are actually pro-inflammatory when they're in massive excess. These are things like vegetable oils, corn oils, soybeans, sunflower, safflower oil. They're in packaged foods, fried foods. So when you're eating your French fries, you're getting tons of omega-6s. And they actually contribute to chronic inflammation. They actually make the inside lining of the vessel dysfunctional so you can make more plaque more readily. They actually increase triglycerides. They increase plaque progression. They higher blood pressure. They make blood pressure higher. And they actually give you more risk of cardiovascular disease, so heart attack and stroke, but also metabolic syndrome like type 2 diabetes and insulin resistance. So we don't want to actually take these on a regular day. Omega-9s are, again, a heart-healthy, balanced builder. And they're actually, in their sources, are extra virgin olive oil, avocado, nuts and seeds, like almonds, cashews, peanuts, sesame seed, pumpkin seed, chia seed, flax seeds. Those are really, really important for you. But they're really easy to get into our diet. Now, when we're talking about seeds and nuts, these are unroasted, unsalted. Now, if you consume roasted and salted nuts, then you're more consuming more of the omega-6s, which is inflammatory. But the omega-9s are easy to get in, so we don't need to have them as a supplemental source. They support good cardiovascular levels. They improve good cholesterol. They reduce bad cholesterol. They support healthy blood vessels. They're anti-inflammatory and antioxidant. And they support and management weight and metabolic issues like blood sugar.

0: But the problem is that when you go to the store, and if you're buying a lower quality omega-3, they'll have a high amount of DHA and very little EPA. At the HeartFit Clinic, we actually test your EPA, DPA, and DHA levels individually. And the majority of people that we see have a very low EPA. So when you're looking for an omega-3, have one that has a high amount of EPA. Now, if you don't know where your value is, you don't know how much to take. So this is also why we look at this very specifically. Take too much, the body doesn't like it. Take too little, the body needs more and it's starving. You got to do what's good for you. So that's why we test these things individually at the HeartFit Clinic.
1: You just outlined, the differences between the 3, the 6, and the 9. How often, though, do you encounter people who are trying to do this the right way, and then maybe they get their 3 mixed up with their 6, or their 6 with their 9, or something along the lines where they're aware of this, they're trying to do this, but they're just a little off?
0: Well, they're off because they said, it's readily available, so, I thought if I take 3, 6, and 9, I'm doing myself more help because there's more of them. I'm like, actually, no, you're hindering yourself. So even in consultations, when people call us up and we go over through your medications and your supplements, and if we do see something that you're taking like a 3, 6, and 9, we'll say, look, just as a food for thought is I would eliminate your 3, 6, and 9s because the 6 and 9s are pro-inflammatory and you get these easily in the diet and consuming too much of them will make more fires in your body and cause more disease progression. Just try to go with an omega-3, but you want a high EPA. So we give people direction right when they're just coming just to talk to us, just to see if this is something for them. Because we're, our main stake and one of our big fundamental pillars is education. We specialize and we go to conferences and we teach conferences in these specific markers and these specific things. And the average regular person does not know. They look at, they go to, their health food store or at Costco and they say, 3, 6, and 9s. I thought omega is good. Fish oil is supposed to be really good for you. So I'll just get, get the one with all everything in it because I'm thinking I'm doing really good for myself. And so you don't know what you don't know. And that's why we're here to help and educate you. But we run into these all the time.
1: Yeah. I mean, I was just going to mention you don't know what you don't know, and that's why it's good to have these tests. So then you can say, okay, well, maybe it's the omega-3, maybe it's the 9, but even then, I mean, as you were saying with the 9s, it can be a little bit, everyone's different, right? And so
0: everybody's different. It's just like your car. We all drive different cars. We all drive different makes and models. If you go and you take your Ford truck in and it needs a, carburetor or it needs something to be fixed, you cannot take a Mercedes-Benz carburetor and put it in a Ford truck carburetor and it's not going to work. So the same thing with you. This is it. Everybody is slightly different. We actually don't test these things to look at where your levels are. We test your, good cholesterol, your bad cholesterol, but that's not deep enough. And like one other thing is that I'll go into is omega-3s, they have an active ingredient in them. And that's why they're very cardiovascular protective. And it's called SPMs or specialized pro-resolving mediators. Now, these are extremely these are what your omega-3s get converted into. But as you age, the conversion declines, and then it leads to chronic inflammation, poor diet, and illness. So your omega-3s, even if they are high EPA, if you are older, you may not be converting them to specialized mediators, which are the active ingredient in omega-3s that reduce inflammation, they protect your body, they squish down everything, they promote tissue repair. So even at the HeartFit Clinic, we actually sometimes provide our patients with just SPMs based on their values. I'm like, okay, yes, an omega-3 is important, but let's get right to the meat and potatoes of the omega-3. You are extremely inflamed. We need to get you down. So instead of just giving you an SPM, we're going to give you an SPM because these are the active ingredients because you don't convert them very well. We're seeing that in your test results. So these are the resolvins, prolactins, and martians, and these are the body's resolution molecules. They promote the resolution, they stimulate tissue repair, and the regeneration of your body without impacting your immune function. So you're not using your immunity soldiers, which are your first line defense. You're using the things that are going

0: to increase that. And when we're talking about cardiovascular improvements, they resolve inflammation specifically in the arteries. They stabilize plaque so they won't rupture, which is a heart attack or stroke. They improve the inside lining of the function. They promote the tissue repair and vascular healing, and they support a healthy blood flow. So if you're older and you're taking omega-3 and you're like, I'm doing great, and yes, Karen, mine has an high EPA, is it actually working for you? 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So we go that one step further and go, is an omega-3 good for you with a high EPA, or do you really need something more specialized like an SPM?
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1: Hey, it's Greg. Hope you have a great weekend. The first weekend of October. Tons on television. Tons in your community. We'll recap it all on Monday morning. And Monday night, Quebecers go to the polls and vote for a new provincial government. And for the first time in a long time, it's likely to be the separatists. Do we ever risk having another Quebec referendum? I've lived through two of them. One as a little kid, one as a university student. I'll tell you what you need to know about it on Monday's show.
13: 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Unless otherwise identified, guests on the program are employees of or otherwise represent the advertiser. 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
1: 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I am Devin Peacock, and we are joined today by Karen Exakomenis from the HeartFit Clinic. 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Karen, it's great to talk with you. The hour always zooms by, and it has again.
0: Yes, it has. But we're talking about specialized markers that people need to know, should know, don't know, and things especially to avoid, where you are at risk of a heart attack or stroke.
1: Well, you said at one point last segment, you don't know what you don't know. And sometimes when you don't know what you don't know, you can't help yourself, even if you're trying to do the right things, which I think a lot of people are. I think a lot of people are trying to do the right things, eat the right way, do the right thing. But sometimes you may not have all the information that you need so that you can do that. And today we are starting a series. It's about longevity markers, cardiovascular longevity, on things you need to know, things you may not know, and things you should be concerned about. And we've been talking about a couple of different markers already. TMAO, we'll get to that in just a moment. Homocysteine, and we were just talking about omega 3, 6, and 9s, which while they all might be omegas, they're all different, and you need to know the difference between them all. But when we think about, maybe if we could, you know, go back to TMAOs, what do people need to know about that? Because it can be an important piece of the puzzle for your cardiovascular health.
0: Well, yes, trimethylene dioxide, or TMAO, is the gut liver connection that drives plaque formations. And so when we eat dietary proteins, animal proteins specifically, they have dietary choline and carnitine. So this is in meat and eggs and dairy and cheeses and you know, your steak, your chicken, your fish. They have all different kinds of animal-based proteins. And when we digest them, we don't think anything of this, but it goes into your digestive system, so your stomach, small intestine, and then obviously large intestine at the end. But it converts the dietary choline and carnitine that animal proteins do have, and the gut bacteria in your digestive system will convert them to trimethylene. Trimethylene is not something our body can do or utilize with. So it has to go to the liver. Anytime you're pressing on liver, you're actually increasing cholesterol production, because that's where the majority of our cholesterol is produced. So that's not good. But the second thing is we oxidize it. And circulating TMAO in the blood travels through the bloodstream and it impacts blood vessels. It increases the inflammation in the blood vessels. It promotes plaque formations to form. It damages the inside lining. And it actually alters cholesterol metabolism. So what it will do is it will alter the cholesterol metabolism to increase cholesterol buildup inside the vascular wall, which is a heart attack or a stroke if it does pop, which is a plaque formation. So it actually increases these things. So where are you on the trajectory? Is your TMAO level elevated or is it okay? These are the things that we look at. And then we give you your own specific way to mediate this and to reverse this. We also talked about homocysteine. Now, homocysteine is an amino acid. It's naturally produced by the body during the metabolism of proteins that are found in foods. And under normal conditions, homocysteine is recycled into beneficial compounds with the help of some B vitamins, especially folate, B6, and B12. Now, homocysteine levels, when they rise, and then it can damage the blood vessel wall and increase risk of cardiovascular disease because you're making more plaque. It also increases blood clotting, oxidative stress, and it also can affect the gene expression, because what's tied to homocysteine could be a genetic gene called MTHFR, or methyl tetra-difolate reductase. And so this is actually specifically an enzyme relation to folate, which is vitamin B9. And B9 is, in its active form, clears out homocysteine from the body. So if you have an MTHFR gene mutation, you're not cleaning this out. And there is two genetic genes that we are involved in, 677 and 1298. So what we do is we test your homocysteine levels. If it is elevated, we can test the genetic dispositions, and then we can give you a pathway on how to reverse it and keep it out of harm's way so you don't go into a heart attack and stroke risk. The last thing that we talked about during this hour is something that a lot of people are familiar with, omegas. But there is not every omega is built the same. We talked specifically about omega 3, 6, and 9. And we talked about that omega 3s are anti-inflammatory. They're heart protectors. They reduce inflammation, reduce triglycerides, help lower blood pressures, and give the vessel elasticity. These are the ones that you have to concentratedly take, because in order to consume the amount that you need, you'd be having to have like, salmon and sardines and mackerel in huge numbers, which can then drive up other things going on. And in omega-3s, there are three different elements of omega-3 that you have to worry about: EPA, DPA, and DHA. And you really want a high EPA level if you're going to consume an omega-3 off of the shelf, because that's the one that specifically is dealt with cardiovascular health. It lowers inflammation inside the vessels. It makes the plaque stable. It lowers triglycerides and improves the endothelial functioning of the inside lining of the vessels so that you don't make plaque. Omega-6s and omega-9s are easy to get inside the diet. And omega-6s are very inflammatory. They create disease progression. They create the chronic inflammation. They make the cholesterol bury inside the arteries to having a heart attack and stroke risk. And they increase blood pressure as well, too. These are the things like the French fries, the potato chips, their seed oils. Anything that's fried, anything that's packaged, shelf-stable, will have omega-6s on it, so you want to avoid those. And omega-9s are great, too. These are your nuts and seeds, your avocado oil, extra virgin olive oil. These are really good. They're really easy to get into the diet, but too much, again, would be not great. And so then what we transitioned into is we talked about omega-3s, and we talked about something called SPMs, or specialized pro-resolving mediators. These are the active components of omega-3s that will do all the great things for your body. But as we age, our body doesn't convert omega-3s into SPMs effectively. And with chronic inflammation, poor diet, illness, and declining age, then we don't get the benefits of omega-3s. So maybe you need more of an SPM. SPMs are the things that resolve and the resolution molecules of the body. They turn off inflammation, promote resolution, and stimulate tissue repair, specifically in the arteries. So maybe this is what you're going to need. You don't know where you are. I don't know where you are. But at the HeartFit Clinic, we have specialized testing that's not available in Canada to find out what you are and can put you on a path to reversal, so you do not have to go down the heart attack and stroke risk.
1: As I was listening to you just outline all of that, I was thinking, you know, it's good for people to be proactive about their health and, you know, research some of that, know about some of that, but it's even better to talk to an expert about it who knows it inside and out and can point you in the right direction. And really, it can all start with the free consultation, right? You come in, you talk about a lot of different things and figure out what's right for you, because the path forward is different for everybody.
0: And the consultation is absolutely free. 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And we just educate you and see if this is something that you need to investigate or not. Everybody's in a different position. To find out to prevent a heart attack or stroke is much more easier than to try to find out that you're going down that heart attack and stroke risk at a later date that is uncontrollable.
1: 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I look forward to the next time.
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1: 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I'm Devin Peacock. 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
2: Search crews off the Nantucket coast have located a debris field confirmed to be from a downed Canadian medevac plane. The Gulfstream jet was carrying two passengers and four crew members on a flight from Bermuda to Boston. According to Bermuda Skyport, the Canadian-registered air ambulance left L.F. Wade International Airport after midnight on Saturday morning. ABC News reports that contact was lost around 2 a.m., prompting the Federal Aviation Administration to notify the U.S. Coast Guard about an hour and a half later. A source close to the investigation says officials believe the plane rapidly descended 7,500 feet before hitting the water. Alberta First Nations are mobilizing voters ahead of October's referendum on the province's future. On October 19th, Albertans will decide whether the province should stay in Canada or hold a second binding referendum on separation. Organizer Angel Houle of the Confederacy of Treaty 6 First Nations says she's never voted in a provincial election, but this time is different, and she's been working to help get out the vote.
3: For me, the importance is Treaty No. 6 represents a continuing relationship with the Crown and Canada. The decisions being made in this referendum matter to treaty people and our nations and our future generations.
2: Interest is high across the province as Elections Alberta has reported that more than 650,000 mail-in ballot packages have been sent out. Local health officials in central Gaza say an Israeli strike this morning on a civilian vehicle led to the death of one Palestinian and the wounding of at least 11 others. Israel's military insists the target was a known Hamas militant. Palestinians have reported a surge in Israeli fire and airstrikes over the past month. Now, meanwhile, the British military says a projectile struck a tanker in the Strait of Hormuz, damaging the engine room. U.S. President Donald Trump rallied Republicans in Dayton, Ohio area last night. This comes just days after 1,400 workers were laid off from a truck factory in the community of Springfield, east of Dayton. The upcoming November midterms will test the working class coalition that lifted Trump into the White House and gave Republicans control of Congress. The outcome will be decided in places like Dayton, where voters are concerned about the high cost of living. And about a dozen invasive lizards released from a roadside zoo on southern Vancouver Island in the 1970s now number up to a million. Experts say their rapid spread could have some serious impacts on the environment. Here's Canadian Press reporter Lisa Laporte.
4: The curator of vertebrate zoology at Royal BC Museum says the European wall lizards eat many things, including insects, spiders, slugs, and baby garter snakes. The lizard spread is fast and furious as they've been found in Campbell River, some 260 kilometers north of where they were released in Saanich.
2: Invasive Species Council of BC biologist Nicholas Wong says there is no official management programs to oversee the population's growth, noting there is competition for food and space with some native lizards and other animals on Vancouver Island. This is the Canadian Press. In sports, play has concluded in London, England, as the Indianapolis Colts took on the Washington Commanders. The Commanders' quarterback situation was precarious entering the game, as backup QB Marcus Mariota was ruled out after suffering a right knee injury in the first quarter. And it was evident today as the Commanders fell to the Colts 30-13. Stephen Holliday scored near the midway point of the third period as the Ottawa Senators edged the Toronto Maple Leafs 3-2 last night. The Montreal Canadiens also lost narrowly 6-5 in overtime in Pittsburgh. However, the Edmonton Oilers found their defensive footing in a 3-1 win over Seattle. And in BC, the Vancouver Canucks picked up their second win in three games after beating the Calgary Flames 4-1. Now, today in the NHL, there are five games on the schedule with three Canadian teams in action. First up, the Jets get going versus Detroit. Then the Calgary Flames take on Seattle. And in the late game, the Canucks go at it again, this time against the Vegas Golden Knights. From the Canadian Press, I'm David Augustine. This is

0: a couple of days ago, Dan Aykroyd, the great Canadian comedian and actor and musician, was on CNN talking about how the tariff war was affecting his vodka business. I remember years ago, before I was even really a vodka drinker, I was a vodka drinker before I was a tequila drinker. Now all I do is drink tequila. But his Crystal Head vodka was such a topic of conversation because, well, first of all, it was Dan Aykroyd's company, and that was just cool. And second of all, the bottle was such a conversation piece. And I, as far as I was concerned, this was it. This is what everybody would want. Everybody would want to own a vodka company, and everybody would want to own a vodka company as a Canadian. Like, this is cool. It was cool. But now he's on CNN, and he said he doesn't know that he's going to be able to last very long as a small business owner, but it's valued pretty high. I mean, it's not up there with the Casamigos of the world, but it's high. And he thinks that it's the company won't be long for this earth if this tariff war drags on. And so, but because he's well-spoken and confident and charming, he has invited President Trump and Prime Minister Mark Carney to meet at his Kingston area farm for a diplomatic sit-down to discuss this tariff war and how we can get out of it. I love that he's doing that. I love that he's offering his services, and it may be partly in jest, according to the Toronto Sun. I'm sorry. It may be partly in jest. This is Joe Warmington, by the way, in the Toronto Sun, reporting this. But I do like that he is being honest and forthright about the impact of this tariff war. I think we can all agree. I personally thought that things would be worse today than they have been. And while things are not good, I did expect the sky to fall in a more precipitous way than it has. And I'm glad it hasn't. I don't have the knowledge base to tell you why that is. Our manager decline is still being managed. It's just being managed by a smarter guy. And here's hoping that the work that Mark Carney has been doing, either behind the scenes or in public, will yield benefits to the economy sooner rather than later, before we lose a crystal skull, right? Before we lose, and if it's happening to Dan Aykroyd's company, who probably has the funds to keep this thing afloat and run it at a loss for a while. There's a lot of companies out there that do not have the nest egg of, you know, one of the biggest comedic actors of the 80s and 90s and the 70s. So if it's happening to him, if he's feeling the pressure, a lot of companies are feeling the pressure. And I know that the of governments of various stripes at various levels have tools at their disposal to help employees through some difficult times and help certain specific sectors through difficult times. Like I said, he's the canary in the coal mine. And if a Dan Aykroyd has to close his doors, how many non-Dan or Aykroyd companies are going to have to close their doors? So fingers crossed. And heck, I would love it. I would love it. Nothing would make me happier than if Donald Trump and Mark Carney showed up at Dan Aykroyd's house for a summit on tariffs. That's peak 2026, as far as I'm concerned. Media consolidation is a big deal, right? It's all the rage in the United States as it gets harder and harder to keep up with the fragmentation of the audience. The reaction by the big media companies seems to be to consolidate. All right, if everyone's running around on different platforms, different streaming services, we're going to band together and we're going to create a bigger and bigger and bigger block of companies and keep all of those people in an ecosystem as best we can. And we've seen it happen with Disney when they bought Marvel Studios and then they bought 20th Century Fox, which is now 20th Century Studios. And I went to look at how things have gone for for 20th Century Fox, which became 20th Century Studios, a film studio under the banner of Disney. And by and large, it's look, they're still producing movies and they've had some big ones. They had Avatar, The Way of the Water. They had Kingdom of the Planet of the Apes, which was amazing. Prey was a really good one. That was during the pandemic. They released that on Disney streaming. That Alien Romulus. West Side Story didn't make a lot of money, but it was a critical darling, and I got nominated for some Oscars. They've had some hits. They've had some misses. But I would be lying if I said I think that the prestige of 20th Century Fox is what it was before. And the reason I bring that up is because that's prelude to what has now been announced. It looks like the merger of Paramount and Universal has Paramount and Warner Brothers is entering the final heat. And David Ellison, who's the big boss over there, has decided that he's going to keep Warner Brothers, he's going to keep Paramount, but they're all going to be under a new umbrella of Skydance. That's the big company. Now, let me tell you what Skydance owns after this acquisition is final. TNT, CBS, CNN, MTV, Turner Classic Movies, Showtime, DC Studios, Paramount Plus, Nickelodeon, HBO, HBO Max, Comedy Central, Cartoon Network. Now, what about film rights? What are some of the what's the intellectual property they own? Star Trek, Gremlins, Beetlejuice, all of DC Comics, Tom and Jerry, Harry Potter, Transformers, Looney Tunes, Mortal Kombat, Game of Thrones, Mission Impossible, Dora, Lord of the Rings, SpongeBob, Avatar, Teenage Mutant Ninja Turtles, and so much more. This is one of the biggest things I've ever seen, and some people are championing it. And others are attacking it, worried that this media consolidation is going to make it harder for smaller independent producers to even get a meeting. They're going to be crowded out of the business. I'm pretty sure they're going to have to divest of some of these things. I mean, because they own Paramount Plus and HBO and HBO Max. So what's going to happen there? Are they going to try to bring it all under one umbrella, one streaming service? I mean, look at what Disney does, right? In the States, Disney Plus is a super app where on that you can live stream certain ABC shows. You've got ESPN, which is available down there. There's just so much available beyond Disney and Marvel, and all the Hulu products, which means a lot of ABC shows, a lot of Fox shows. So what's happening with Nickelodeon, CBS, Paramount Plus? This is Warner Brothers, DC. This is, wow. I hope for the best. You know, I think most people don't care who's making the movies so long as the movies get made, so long as the end consumer of this stuff is respected. I don't know. It used to be there were so many companies. When I used to do movie junkets, so many companies that would send you down. Now they're all consolidated under one helmet. But Skydance is going to become a name that we all know. Skydance is bigger than any one of these companies now. It's a new world out there. Now, the issues facing the American media landscape, I promise you, are not the issues facing the Canadian media landscape. The issues facing Skydance are not the issues facing Chorus. That's just a fact. Anyway, more to come on that. Just so long as I get the next Superman movie coming out, I should be just fine. Airline security is back in the news, given the tragic attack that unfolded on the recent Fly Dubai flight. We're going to learn more about the inner workings of airport safety and what kind of behavioral screenings you and I are undergoing every time we fly. Are things going to get better or worse for flyers after this harrowing tale of potential terrorism in the sky? We'll discuss next. When many are confused, some see a clear path. The first project worthy of recommending Frank Leo and Associates Luxury Division is exclusively representing an extraordinary new residential address in the heart of Forest Hill, one of Toronto's most prestigious and sought-after neighborhoods. 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
0: Well, as we still try to make sense of what exactly happened in the air during the Fly Dubai attack, to me, it doesn't really matter whether it was terrorism or not for the purpose of this next conversation. What I saw in that moment, what we do know, is that there was a weakness that was a security weakness that was exposed. Because one guy was able to bring up a knife and attack his co-pilot. And it brought me back to the shoe bomber of 2001, Richard Reed. And the moment that was uncovered, every one of us had to take off our shoes. And sometimes it felt a little foolish. And so I wanted through the lens of that, talk with somebody about airline security protocols. And this weakness that was exposed, and could that have ramifications like the shoe situation after the shoe bomber known as Richard Reed, as well as anything else that pops up during this sometimes my meandering conversations. Please welcome to the show Arn Kislenko. He's a professor in international relations. And welcome to the show.
6: Thank you for having me.
0: Yeah, it feels that, for lack of a better system, our security protocols, when they change, it's because they are reactionary. We're reacting to something that has just happened. It's hard to get ahead of a problem until we see the problem exposed. But sometimes it ends up with some pretty heavy-handed results, like taking off your flip-flops, even though Richard Reed's shoes kind of look like he had a bomb in his shoes.
6: Yeah. Absolutely. You set it off at the start. I mean, the shoe bomber is something that I personally remember by virtue of being old enough. But anytime you look at a history of airport security, airline security, you are looking at a reactionary sort of stimuli. There's always something that happens to force the airlines and airports and frankly, international security agencies, right? So intelligence agencies, law enforcement, they tend to be much more on the reactive side. Yeah. There is sometimes planning involved, and they often work with partners to try to anticipate. But the simple reality is it's always going to be a case of what happens leading to the fundamental changes you're alluding to.
0: Yeah. And so when you heard of what happened in the sky, and we don't have to talk about whether it was terrorism or not, because to me, that doesn't really make a difference. There was a threat in the sky that was not anticipated. And that scares security security experts, the people who are supposed to make sure that stuff doesn't happen. So what do you think it exposed based on what we know? And what do you think is going to happen? Like, what's going to happen at airports after this?
6: Yeah, great question. I worked at an international airport for 13 years. And, you know, without getting into too many details, I'll say the following, which is airports are basically cities. They're very dynamic. You've got lots of different people in different capacities. And all the protocols in the world, and I'm a big fan of protocols and security mm-hmm. measures and so on. But to be honest with you, if people are smart enough and genius enough and committed enough, you know, you can violate those protocols. There are ways to get things in. Of course, we're alluding to 9/11, right, where box cutters made it past security. So whether it's on the individual who's carrying out the act or it's arranged through others to be at a particular location, you know, this is just the reality. Yeah. And it's going to be like that forever, that people will find ways to get through. That's why security experts test protocols routinely and try to anticipate them. So we don't know all the details in this particular case, but what you said is exactly true. In the aftermath, everybody from the airline to the airport to international experts are going to be talking about what comes next in banning outright categories of anything that can be used as a weapon. And as you know, that can be almost anything.
0: Yeah.
6: Like a lot of things can be weaponized. So this is likely to lead to some pretty substantial changes, maybe internationally. The only thing I'd add is that, you know, although airport security everywhere tends to follow a particular rubric, mm-hmm. right? You go through metal detectors and there are body scanners and so on. It's not uniform around the world. No. Even though the International Aviation Authority has rules, it's not the same everywhere. So I think you're going to see some pretty obvious changes along these lines.
0: But, you know, there is something frustrating in the reactionary nature because, like I said, you know, after 9/11, everyone was searched in a way we hadn't been searched before. And I remember an iconic image of a little blonde kid being searched as a potential terrorist. And there was this, because there was this, you know, if we're going to react, we have to react in a way that recognizes that not everyone from the Middle East is a terrorist, which is 100% accurate. But looking at that picture, I said, but did we stick the landing? Probably not. And when people talk about, well, we can't possibly go down the path of profiling people, I remember somebody saying, but we already do that. We have drug sniffing dogs that wait for planes coming from the Caribbean and coming from South America. Why? Because that's where the drugs come from. I mean, that's a version of profiling. And then with the shoe bomber, those shoes looked like they had something in them. So why somebody wearing flip flops or very small shoes would have to take them off because of the heavy handed nature of the reaction with AI and with the errors and sometimes follies of the past. Are we past that sort of the Bigfooting nature of trying to protect us, trying to look like we're protecting people more than actually trying to protect people?
6: You know, yes and no. I mean, for one, I always go on about profiling because it's got a very bad reputation when you attach words like race to it for very important reasons, right? I'm a former law enforcement and intelligence official. I have no problem declaring that. And you engage in profiling, but if you're doing it from a racial perspective or a gender perspective, you're an idiot. Frankly, that's not your job. But of course you engage in profile. So they are going to be looking at people who fit a particular scenario. You hope that scenario is articulate and thoughtful and obviously within the bounds of law. That might explain why people are checking everybody's shoes, right, at a particular moment, or the drug sniffing dogs and so on. But don't forget there's an S on the end of the profile I'm talking about. There's multiple profiles, which really gets into this idea of risk assessment. And that is a very complex entity at any point in time, right? Because the context changes, the country changes, the motivation changes. So, you know, to be somewhat sympathetic to the idea, if you're in this business, whether it's airline security or intelligence, you are constantly on guard and you have to hit every pitch that you see come across the plate. And then the ones that you don't. So it's anticipatory. You're going to see governments, politicians, of course, are ones making decisions. So they do tend to react in very obvious fashion for their own, you know, reasons to be politicians. And you're going to see that, you know, there are, we've already seen it. We've seen, you know, leaders of certain countries claim that it's a terrorist act without any real evidence to that, this becomes quickly political. It becomes very much the domain of all of those moving parts. What I can suggest to you is that airline security and airport security are going to, of course, revisit this, not just in Dubai, but almost everywhere else, to try to narrow down the possibilities for what, you know, an attack could look like. It's just that that is a, that's a monstrous task because they've changed over time and it's always going to be like that.
0: And look, say what you will. And if it sounds like I'm being overly critical, I'm not, because I recognize that since 9/11, we haven't had an incident like that in North America. And that's not by accident. That means that every single attempt has been thwarted, every single one of them. For the terrorists to be successful, assuming, and I know we're not talking necessarily about terrorism in this case, but for a terrorist attack to be successful, they only have to be successful once. But you've got to protect, you got to protect the homeland against every single one of them. And thus far, we have been lucky and we've been fortunate. We've been very good at protecting ourselves. So that, that credit has to be given. I just think that in this era where we're talking about AI being able to do anything, maybe that would be the pathway by which we could lower the friction that's going to come from any additional any additional levels and layers of security.
6: I get what you're saying, but don't forget AI is an uncertain frontier. It has made mistakes, and it's likely to continue. And then on top of that, there is the very real prospect that the bad guy, whoever that bad guy is also going to use AI.
0: Yeah, very good point. Yeah, Arn, we're going to have to leave it there, Arn Kislenko. Thank you so much. I really appreciate this chat. I hope we can do it again sometime.
6: I'd be very happy to. Thanks for having me.
0: All right. Hey, some investigative journalism has uncovered unsettling reports of shady stores selling e-bikes and e-scooters that can land you or a loved one in an ER or a morgue. We're going to speak with a doctor about that next.
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1: Well, a few weeks ago, I had the Toronto fire chief on the show, and we were talking about the precipitous and scary rise in fires that have broken out across this city that have been blamed on lithium batteries. And most of these are lithium batteries that have been modified in e-scooters and e-bikes. So just to give you the numbers, in 2025, we set a new high water mark or low water mark of 91 fires. In 2026, we hit somewhere between 97 and 100 fires as of September. So the numbers are going up 20 to 30% year over year. And that is scary, scary stuff. It gets even scarier because there's some hidden cameras. They're showing some stores are modifying the batteries to unlock speeds on e-bikes and e-scooters to make them go as fast as 120 kilometers an hour. So A, you got the fires. B, you got these unlicensed drivers, some of them kids, who are they are cruising towards meeting an ER doctor or meeting their maker. So to discuss this, we're being joined by one of the most wonderful and OG friends of this show, Dr. Nadia Allam, family doctor, anesthetist, former head of the Ontario Medical Association, and as she's at Halton Healthcare. Doctor, welcome back.
2: Thank you, Ben. It has been a long time.
1: Yeah, it has. Oh, but so are you seeing more injuries due to people on runaway e-scooters and e-bikes that have been modified?
2: 100%. A lot of my colleagues who work in the ER are saying kids who are very, very young, who are not supposed to be riding these machines, these vehicles, because they are essentially vehicles, are coming into the ER with all sorts of injuries, far more than they've ever seen before. And this has probably been the worst year for it. And this is straight across Southern Ontario.
1: This is, I mean, the numbers are shot 120 kilometers an hour. That's putting you up there. Like, you could be on a highway with those speeds and you'd be breaking the law.
2: Yep. And to think, to compare, most people, when they ride a bike, they kind of top out at about 20, 30 kilometers an hour. Unless they're racing, but those are very specialized, well-trained populations. But usually most kids, and this is what I want to focus on, most kids are going up to 30 kilometers an hour, 40 kilometers an hour, or even higher if they've managed to unlock the speeds on their bikes. These are kids who, like you said, don't have licenses. They're not necessarily over 16, even though the law says they have to be over 16, just like if you want to get your learner's permit. But it's also that it's completely an unregulated market. And it's scary. It's scary, the injuries they come in with.
1: What kind of injuries?
2: Scrapes and cuts. Well, not just scrapes and cuts. Yeah. Not just concussions or whiplash. These kids are coming in with

0: for something that looks as innocent as a bike is alarming.
1: Yeah, and like what they don't realize is you're sharing the road. You are, for all intents and purposes, for the ones that matter, you are a vehicle on the road. You're side to side, shoulder to shoulder with Mack trucks, with cars, with motorcycles, and other vehicles like yours. But the fact that there are actual businesses out there that are unlocking the dangerous potential of these, knowing full well that they're handing them over in certain cases to young boys and girls, it's got to be criminal.
0: It is. It's completely unethical.
1: Yeah.
0: And unfortunately, the responsibility to manage this is being downloaded onto local law enforcement. Mm-hmm. And that's not fair. There has to be a stronger stance against it right across the board, from not just municipalities, but from the province and the federal government itself. Because this isn't just a problem in Halton. This is a problem in Ontario. Yeah. This is a problem across Canada. And in fact, when you look at Europe, it's becoming a problem there too. So this is a big concern. And honestly, this is what I mean about the innocuousness of it. My 13-year-old saw an e-bike and got really excited about it. And he said, "Can I get one?"
1: Yeah.
0: And I was like, "Oh, I don't know much about it, but it looks like a bicycle."
1: Yeah.
0: Sure, let me read up on it. And that's when I realized it's not just a bicycle.
1: No.
0: It's like you said, Ben. This doesn't belong with pedestrians on the sidewalk.
1: Yeah.
0: This belongs on the road with specialized helmets.
1: Yeah.
0: Because the traditional bike helmets are really only meant for speeds up to 20, 30 kilometers an hour.
1: So Doc, the only way I can look at mitigating this is, look, if you're a 12 or 13 year old, you probably don't have the money to buy this yourself.
0: Yeah.
1: But if you do have the money to buy it yourself, you're not living in an apartment on your own. You're living under your parents' roof, which means the buck has to stop with the parents. If my daughter, who's 13, came home with an e-bike that I didn't buy, that's the last day that e-bike's in my house. And if I bought it 100%. For them, if I let my kid ride it, or if I buy it for them, I should be held responsible, liable, legally obligated to assume the responsibility for it. I think that's the way you deal with this. I think you scare the crap out of parents by saying, "We will be holding you legally responsible if you allow your child to control one of these e-bikes or e-scooters."
0: 100%. And you know what? Money talks.
1: Yeah.
0: At the end of the day, the only time we saw a drop in smoking, for example, was when the taxes were increased.
1: Yeah.
0: The only time we saw fewer people running red lights was, and I know this is controversial, was when we had those red light cameras. In this instance, I agree with you. The parents are the guardians. They have the responsibility. There should be significant fines and consequences for not just endangering your kid, but endangering other people too.
1: Yeah, Natty, Dr. Allen, we're gonna end on a point of agreement between the two of us. I hope you have a wonderful weekend and do not be a stranger.
0: Thank you so much. You take care, Ben.
1: Thanks so much. Someone was listening to that conversation and wanted to join us. We've got Nathan in Mississauga. Nathan, what did you think of that conversation?
2: It's really important for people to hear this story, parents. I want to share this story because it's important. So about 2.5 years ago or so, one of my son's friends from school, they were in grade 7. The parents divorced. Dad bought him one of the scooters to be cool.
1: Yeah.
2: I'm not blaming the dad.
1: Nope.
2: Look, he wanted the kid to be cool. He was trying to get the kid around Mississauga where mom lived down in, southwest suburban area.
1: Yeah.
2: I would see this dude riding by our house like 40, 50, 60 kilometers an hour. And I can tell you, because I know what it looks like. And I always said to my kid, never get on that thing. Do not get it. If I ever catch you on that thing, buddy, you're not playing sports for a month.
1: I only have about 30 seconds left, my friend, so give it to me quick.
2: So he was running through a community center a couple of months later, and he hit a curb. He wasn't wearing a helmet. He flew off the scooter, split his skull open. Oh. He was in Sick Kids for 3 months. He had a 5-inch by 5-inch piece of his skull removed for 3 weeks. Long story short, he did make a recovery. I'm pretty sure not everybody would. And how would you feel if your kid was severely mentally

0: and physically injured for the rest of their natural lives because you couldn't say no to this thing.
1: That is a guilt I don't know that I would be able to carry if I did that to my kid. I do not think I'd be able to do it. I'm so glad that your story ends with a recovery, but you're right. Just because that one ended that way, that's the exception, right? You do not want to be the rule on this one. Nathan, I really appreciate you calling in and filling in the blanks and giving us that color. Really appreciate it. Have a great weekend. Hey, coming up, there is a love fest happening at a border town, and we are here for it. We need a good news story heading into the weekend. This is the Ben Mulrooney Show.
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1: Well, every now and then, we got to be reminded that there are more things that unite us than divide us. And Niagara Falls has decided to return love to Buffalo, New York, with an invite to Red, White, and Blue Falls display on the Ontario side. I think this is lovely. I am not a proponent of booing the American national anthem. I think it is a sad display of anti-Americanism. It is in no way a display of Canadian pride. It is beneath us, and it is beneath the relationship that has predated Donald Trump, and it is a relationship that will continue long after the toxins that he has put into the communal bloodstream of North America is has been cast aside. And so I wanted to bring on to the show the person who took this challenge on. It is a challenge. It is a risk. But I think he knows what he's doing. Let's welcome to the show the mayor of Niagara Falls, Jim Diodati. Mayor, how are you?
15: I'm doing great, Ben. Actually, last time I talked to you, 2017, when we were hosting live with Kelly and Ryan Seacrest.
1: No, I think we've talked since then. I'm pretty sure we've talked since then.
15: You don't care. You don't send flowers anymore.
1: Well, look, I think the good stuff is happening in Niagara Falls, right? First of all, are we done? We'll get to the lots to talk about. Are we done with the moving of the animals out of the former Marineland?
15: Yes. So we finally got the whales out of there. And Ben, I got to tell you, sometimes we don't appreciate how big Marineland is.
1: Yeah, it's
15: 800
1: huge.
15: Acres.
1: Yeah.
15: It's big enough to be three magic kingdoms.
1: Yeah.
15: And they're not making more tourist land.
1: Yeah.
15: So that can be turned into some spectacular global attraction.
1: Well, didn't Premier Doug Ford come out and say that's exactly what he wants to see happen?
15: That's exactly right.
1: Okay.
15: And we see the opportunity. We've had a lot of major proposals, but nobody would buy in as long as the whales were there. It was too much risk and liability. And now that they've been moved safely elsewhere.
1: Yeah, sadly, some of them did pass away in transit or when they arrived where they were going. And one passing away is too many. But the ones that did survive are going to have a far better life. And I'm very, very glad for that. And finally, Niagara Falls can turn the page on it was a chapter that was beneath, I think, the ambitions that you probably have for your city.
15: Yeah, and you know what? We've evolved. I mean, back in the day, you know, when I was a kid, we didn't recycle, we didn't wear seatbelts, and, you know, pregnant ladies smoked, and they were encouraged by their doctors to. And today, your dog sleeps in your bed with you.
1: Yeah.
15: I mean, the world has changed, and our attitude toward animals has totally changed. We've evolved, and I'm proud of that.
1: Well, let's talk about our attitude towards Americans, Mayor, because there are some people who are going to say, what do you mean you want to show love to the Americans? We're not to elbows up. We're not supposed to like them. We're supposed to hate them. Look at what they're doing to us. They want to break us so they can take us. And yet you want to send a love letter to Buffalo? What's wrong with you?
15: And, you know, I agree exactly with your opening comments. First of all, there's a lot of rhetoric coming out of Washington, not Ottawa. A lot of rhetoric coming out of Washington, and it does not represent the people of the USA. Americans love Canadians. They love coming to Canada. Here in Niagara Falls, we get millions of them visiting. I talk to many of them. And when I ask where they're from, whether I'm at the Shaw Theater or down in the tourist core of Niagara Falls, they'll sheepishly say, we're from New Mexico or we're from Massachusetts.
1: Yeah.
15: And then I say, that's great. I'm so glad you're here. And they turn right around because they're feeling awkward and uncomfortable. And I said, listen, we don't take anything personal that's being said by your president. And they're so grateful. They're so apologetic. They can't say enough. I mean, we've been nation side by side for more than 200 years. We celebrate the world's longest unmilitarized border. We can't let one individual divide us, because long after he's gone, we'll still be two countries side by side.
1: I'm so glad you're doing that, because you are one of the touch points between Canada and the United States. And I think the way to lead with pride is to lead with love. Yeah, you're not. I reject that there's anything prideful about the mean-spiritedness of booing someone's national anthem. So I'm glad that you're taking a different tact. So tell me, when is this happening?
15: So 10 p.m. tomorrow night, we're going to illuminate the falls and the Buffalo Bills colors of red, white, and blue. And I might add, I'm a huge Bills fan. I'm a big Josh Allen fan. We're so excited. You know, 20% of the season ticket holders are Canadians. Yeah. when you go to Buffalo Sabres games, a lot of the time half of the crowd will be from Canada. Yeah. Right, so you want to see a good Leaf game or a good Habs game, go to Buffalo. And there'll be more Canadians than Americans. Yep. And they love us coming over. And I'm in regular touch with the mayors of Buffalo and Niagara Falls, New York, and many other Americans all over the U.S. They love us, yeah. And they're so apologetic. So we're going to do that. And I think sport can unite us and bring us together, because obviously Canada doesn't have an NFL team. And for those of us that like and enjoy NFL football, down here, we love the Bills.
1: Mayor, I want to spend the last couple of minutes with you talking about sort of pie in the sky vision for Niagara Falls that you have. It's really great talking to people who are bullish on the future of their cities, especially in this time where we've been living on in a world where we're asked to do more with less, and it feels like things are in decline. It feels that you have ambitions for your city that are far beyond managed decline. Tell me what you think your city's going to look like in 20 years.
15: You won't recognize it. And we've come to realize that we've got so much opportunity. I mean, we're next to one of the great natural wonders of the world. In fact, I refer to us as the Coca-Cola of municipalities. And I've traveled, like you, all over the world. I've never yet met anybody in any country that didn't instantly know Niagara Falls. And some places, they don't even know Toronto, believe it or not.
1: Yeah.
15: But they know Niagara Falls. And, you know, we get 14 million people. We're the biggest leisure destination in Canada, but we have so much more opportunity with that brand.
1: Yeah.
15: So Destination Niagara, it's a vision of the premier, and it involves building our infrastructure to handle more people. And let's face it, the QEW, sometimes the 401, becomes a linear parking lot. Probably some of your listeners are right now stuck in traffic.
1: I've been on it trying to get to Great Wolf Lodge.
15: Well, exactly. And one of my brothers is a Toronto police officer, and we know the challenges. When I had to pick up my daughter at the airport the other day, she was flying back from Vancouver. And who knows, is it going to be 2 hours, 3 hours? You never know, but train tracks. So He's investing in upgrading the GO. We're looking to go to hourly to the GO to Niagara Falls. Our airport, when I tell people we have an airport, they don't know.
1: I didn't even know. Yeah.
15: No, and it's owned by us, Niagara Falls, St. Catharines, and Niagara on the Lake. It's been there 97 years.
1: So what are you going to do, expanding it?
15: Yeah, by just adding 3,000 feet to the runway, You can have 737s, Airbus 220s, and 320s.
1: Wow.
15: You could actually fly places, not have to go to Buffalo or Toronto to fly.
1: I have less than a minute left. I got about a minute left. But when you bring those people in from farther away, they are going to expect more than what is there now.
15: Yes. So part of the Destination Niagara strategy is bigger, better attractions, resorts, five-star hotel amenities, resorts where there's going to be spas, Indoor skiing, golf. You've got to see the master plans that we've seen. We've had groups from around the world, foreign direct investors. They want to bring billions into Niagara Falls. The tide will bring up all the boats in Niagara Falls.
1: I'll make a trip there. I'll bring the kids in for a weekend, and you can show me the plans yourself. I'd love to get in on it. Like I said, it's inspiring when the people running our cities and our provinces and the country are bullish on the country and taking steps to make it happen. Rhetoric is one thing, but action is what's going to create the jobs and create the excitement and bring in the tourists.
15: So Ben, come to Niagara Falls. You and I are going to hang out for a little bit. We're going to talk about the vision of Niagara Falls, and I'll even buy you a beer.
1: Thank you, my friend. That's been Jim Diodati from Niagara Falls. A lot of love being shown to Buffalo, New York. When is it? You said tonight? Or tomorrow?
15: Tomorrow, Saturday night.
1: Saturday night.
15: 10 p.m.
1: Thank you very much, Mayor.
15: Thanks, Ben. Thank you.
1: All right. Just a reminder, if you want more BMS, we put out a podcast each and every day. You can find even more content on X, on Instagram, and on YouTube. Coming up for our Toronto audience, we're going to sit down with a mayoral candidate for an in-depth conversation on the issues, the future of the city, and the matters that are top of mind for Toronto taxpayers.
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29: National Newsroom of the Canadian Press, I'm David Augustine. Quebec's Credit Campaign Trail has put each of five parties in a position to elect members to the legislature for the first time in 50 years. Parti Québécois leader Paul Saint-Pierre Plamondon appears to be pulling away from the pack heading into tomorrow's provincial election. The campaign has been dominated by questions of economic uncertainty, cost of living, and the looming prospect of a third sovereignty referendum. A Monday victory for the PQ would be a stunning comeback for a party that won only three seats in 2022, its lowest total since it was founded in 1968. Alberta First Nations are mobilizing voters ahead of October's referendum on the province's future. Veteran organizer Tanya Cameron launched the First Nations Rock the Vote campaign in Ontario and says momentum is building.
30: It's important that their voices be heard by their government and by the separatists. And I don't care if they said the polls are showing that they don't have their support is shrinking. Great, you know, but we're going to show our political muscle. We're going to flex it right in front of you. That's what's happening.
29: On October 19th, Albertans will decide whether the province should stay in Canada or hold a second binding referendum on separation. The search is on for a crew of Ontario Air Ambulance that went missing off the U.S. East Coast. Debris from the Gulfstream G-100 jet belonging to Hamilton-based Latitude Air Ambulance was found roughly 150 kilometers southeast of Boston. In a statement, the U.S. Coast Guard said its fast response cutter, William Sparling, will spearhead the effort. The search began after the Federal Aviation Administration lost contact with the plane early yesterday as it traveled from Bermuda to Boston. In the U.S., the leadership of Cornell University now breaking their silence over a 2024 rape case that has drawn international attention this week.
0: Cornell's president speaking out for the first time amid national outrage.
2: What happened to Jane Doe in 2024 is deeply disturbing and will weigh heavily on our community for years to come. This is a defining moment in Cornell's history.
0: President Michael Kotlikoff vowing the university must do better.
29: That was ABC's Olivia Rubin reporting. And in entertainment, pop star Olivia Dean faces a new lawsuit over claims of plagiarism from the estate of an R&B legend. ABC's Jacqueline Lee has the details.
3: The label behind The Man I Need star is at the center of a massive music industry lawsuit. Dean's 2025 song, I've Seen It, now accused of copying from legendary R&B singer Bill Withers' iconic track, Just the Two of Us. Maddie Music Group, the publisher of Withers' catalog, suing Dean's label, claiming I've Seen It borrowed key elements from Just the Two of Us, including their song's distinct melody, writing, "The number, character, and arrangement of the shared musical features are so striking that they support an inference that the similarities did not result from coincidence."
29: ABC News has reached out to Dean's team. So far, there has been no response. This is the Canadian Press. In sports, wide receiver Tyson Philpott reached a few milestones last night as his Montreal Alouettes clinched the East Division with a 37-10 win over the Winnipeg Blue Bombers. Philpott had 11 catches for 207 yards to break the single-season receiving yards record by a Canadian, the Alouettes' single-season reception record, and the single-season reception record for a Canadian. Philpott has 119 receptions, 1,735 yards, and 12 touchdowns in 15 games. Logan Henderson gets the start for the Brewers as Milwaukee takes on the San Diego Padres in Game 2 of their best-of-five National League Division Series. Michael King goes for the Padres. Later, the Los Angeles Dodgers host the Atlanta Braves, looking to add to their 1-0 NLDS Series lead. And Max Verstappen has taken his first win of the year, but a retirement for George Russell handed a huge title boost to Kimi Antonelli at Formula One's Bahrain Grand Prix in Malaysia. From the Canadian Press, I'm David Augustine.
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4: Hey, welcome back to the program, and good morning to all of our listeners in Edmonton, Alberta. I hope wherever I find you well. Oh, you Edmontonians, if we could only talk Oilers on this show. Such a frustrating start to the season for some, and here on the West Coast in Vancouver, an embarrassment of riches for a team that is in the first year of an absolute rebuild. But that's okay, we'll figure it out. How about that 9-7 win over the Canucks the other night? But again, we'll focus on the day's top stories. All right, Alberta's separatism vote is moving ever closer, and Premier Danielle Smith coming out this week admitting something that she didn't want to say out loud.
5: Well, as you know, there's two options on the ballot. Option one is Remain. That's the option I'm voting for. And I've been doing as many speeches and public appearances and coffee parties as I can to convince more and more Albertans to do the same. The number saying that they're going to vote option two, I think in the latest poll, was about 22%. Still too high for my liking. I don't like the fact that that many of our fellow citizens have given up on Canada. And I think it's incumbent upon both myself and the Prime Minister to continue identifying the issues that have caused that disheartening reaction, and also to work on resolving them. And so this is one example, along with the work we've done over the last year, I think, of demonstrating that cooperative federalism can work in action. And I know there's always going to be issues where we might have some disagreement, but the approach that I've seen the Government of Canada take is one where they genuinely want to identify problems and genuinely solve them. And I think that that's going to demonstrate that Canada can work.
4: Yeah, the part that she didn't want to say out loud is that the polling numbers right now for separation, a little higher than she had hoped. Publicly hopeful that Alberta will choose to stay in Canada. But again, in her own words, that support for separation is, quote, still too high. And tell you that this isn't clean. It's not an easy win for the Federalist side her government was counting on. The latest polls show about 7 in 10 Albertans say that they will vote to remain in Canada, but about 2 to 3 in 10 are supporting the legal process towards a binding referendum on leaving. Now that, yes, it's a clear majority that they're going to stay, but in politics, especially on something as emotional as this, a solid majority doesn't always mean a quiet campaign. It can mean a very loud, very divided one. So what is striking to many is where that separatist support is concentrated. Among United Conservative Party voters, a new survey found that a slight majority, about 53%, would actually back the separation option. Meanwhile, almost all NDP supporters say that they want to stay in Canada. So you've got a situation where the governing party's own base is split pretty much right down the middle on one of the biggest questions that this province, speaking of Alberta, has faced in a decade. So that puts Danielle Smith in a really tough spot because she's running a government that includes separatist voices. She's putting this question on the ballot, and she's arguing that Albertans deserve a say. And at the same time, of course, she's campaigning for the stay side and now acknowledging that even 20-some percent are supporting the potential of leaving. Quite the balancing act for the Premier of Alberta. Okay, there's a disturbing new warning out of the Lower Mainland in Vancouver. The LGBTQ plus dating app Grindr is being used to lure people into situations where they're then being attacked. Here's the latest from Global News.
1: The innocent victims enticed on Grindr, say North Vancouver RCMP. A dating app used by the LGBTQ plus community for connecting and hooking up.
6: They were approached, they agreed to meet somebody through the Grindr app. When they met that person, it turned out to be a group of young persons.
1: The victims were assaulted or threatened, their vehicles also damaged. RCMP are not releasing their ages or any details about the attacks. The suspects are believed to be 16 to 20 years old, according to police. Two victims came forward to police after they were lured to Lynn Valley Elementary School and Eldon Park in August. During the investigation, Mounties reviewed CCTV footage and discovered a third victim who was assaulted near Ross Road Elementary School August 29th.
6: The incident had not previously been reported to police, and investigators are working to identify the victim in that specific incident.
7: It's perplexing for me. I thought we moved beyond this, but I guess we still have lots of work to do.
1: The North Shore Pride Alliance is urging anyone with information to assist the RCMP. The group warning the gay community to take precautions before meeting anyone online.
7: It is important for us to keep ourselves safe, but I think it's paramount to stop the people that are, creating this havoc. And
1: the RCMP's Serious Crimes Unit is conducting an extensive CCTV canvas. The Mounties also hunting for dash cam video and witnesses. Romina Day at Global News.
4: All right, now this also fits a wider, ugly pattern that we've actually unfortunately seen before. Earlier this year in British Columbia, homicides linked to men seeking men apps put these risks into the spotlight. If you remember last year in Edmonton, police charging six teens after using Grindr to then lure a victim into a targeted assault and robbery. The tool changes, the tactic doesn't. So, using trust and anonymity online, then drawing somebody somewhere out to a place that's isolated and then overwhelming them. In North Vancouver, the RCMP say that they're, again, as Romina said, the Serious Crimes Unit is handling the investigation and they are combing through CCTV footage, hours of camera footage from all across that area. And they're asking the victim in one of the attacks, the one that was caught on camera near Ross Road, to contact police as they need more information. So for you and I, the message is pretty simple, pretty important. If you are using a dating app, and I'm not just going to limit this to Grindr, but an app of any type, when it comes to meeting people, please trust that first meeting like you would any first meeting with a stranger. Share your plans, meet somewhere in public, and trust your instincts, because if something feels off before you even leave the house, there's a good chance it probably is. There's a disturbing case out of southern Alberta that's hard to talk about, but important to understand. A 17-year-old this week from Lethbridge has now been accused of more than 700 alleged crimes. And the crimes, heinous, terrorism offenses, sexual extortion, animal cruelty. RCMP in that province say the teen's online activities line up with something called the 764 Network, which is an international online group that was listed as a terrorist entity in Canada just last December. Now, police don't describe it as a traditional terrorist organization with leader in cells, but more as a transnational ecosystem. Here again, the latest from Global News.
8: A Lethbridge teenager faces a number of criminal charges related to animal cruelty and child sexual exploitation material.
9: On September 3rd, 2026, the RCMP Federal Policing Northwest Region's Integrated National Security Enforcement Team, or INSET, in Alberta, arrested and charged a 17-year-old Lethbridge youth for criminal offenses relating to terrorism.
8: The investigation began after Lethbridge police referred information to the RCMP about a Discord user.
9: Investigators determined that the user's online activity was consistent with that of the 764 Network, which became a listed terrorist entity in Canada in December 2025.
10: The network, known as 764, was established in late 2020 to early 2021, depending on whose account you go by a Texas teenager.
8: Experts say it's a group that seeks out violence for the sake of violence and is primarily operated by youth and young adults.
10: It has since morphed into a massive transnational network.
11: It does cause investigations to be a little bit more complex because you're dealing with international groups.
8: Experts say the group targets youth, often using sextortion and other methods to achieve their goals.
11: Their goal is to cause humanity to fall into chaos through online targeting of youth and children in our society.
8: With online crimes becoming more common, experts say it's critical for parents to check in on their kids.
9: It's not a policing issue on its own. It's not even a whole of government. This is a whole of society approach that needs to be mastered. We need to generate some awareness.
8: To date, RCMP say they've charged two Alberta youth connected to the 764 Network. The accused in this case is scheduled to appear in Lethbridge Court on October 14th. Justin Sibbett, Global News.
4: Again, as mentioned in the report, this is the second Alberta youth charged specifically with 764-related terrorism offenses. For parents and caregivers like you and I, this is a stark reminder of how these networks operate. They don't just show up with uniforms and manifestos. They happen to show up in these video game chat rooms, in game lobbies, in DMs, in places where young people already are. And they're looking for vulnerability. And it starts slow, from harmless dares to little self-harm to animal abuse, all the way up through sexual exploitation. And by the time a victim realizes what happens, they're often feeling a little too trapped to even ask for help. So RCMP and child safety advocates say the basics still matter. Talk openly with your kids about who they're talking to online and remind them that anyone can pretend to be someone else. Again, that case before the courts, many of the details still sealed, but the headline is clear. What starts online can quickly become real world harm. Okay, we'll take a break. Let's switch gears completely. When we come back, pet care in the fall. How can we help our pets live their best lives? Dr. Maggie Brown-Burry is going to stop by to give us the latest on that. I'm Rob Fay. Good morning, Canada. You're listening to Weekends, heard across the Chorus Radio Network.
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1: Welcome back to the program. Fall can be tough on our four-legged family members, can it? Cooler weather, shorter days, more time indoors. Let's talk about how we can help our pets live their very best lives this season. We're joined by Dr. Maggie Brown-Burry. She's the president-elect of the Canadian Veterinary Medical Association and a practicing vet as well. Dr. Brown-Burry, welcome to the program.
2: Hi, good morning.
1: Well, what are a couple of things that pet owners right now should at least be thinking about when it comes to keeping their dogs and their cats healthy and comfortable through this new season?
2: The big thing with our dogs in particular is when we're going for our walks, as you mentioned, the days are getting shorter. If we have to be doing our walks in the evening and now it's getting dark, or in the early mornings it's now darker, making sure that you have good light. So you can get lights to affix to their collars. You can get collars that light up, sort of like glow stick collars, and reflective harnesses and things like that, so that they're visible in those darker lights, because they still do need their exercise. And then the other thing in the fall is there's a lot of leaf litter, so all the leaves that have fallen to the ground. And what that means is that you might not see if there's like a cigarette butt or some half-eaten chicken on the road, but your dog sees with their nose. So they can smell through the leaves what you can't see through the leaves. So you have to be a little bit more vigilant when they go rooting around in those leaves, because they might find something that they'll just quickly eat and could be a problem for them.
1: Oh, I know. I walk my dogs every day and I'm just sitting there like when he starts eating something, I'm like, no. I mean, but it's so common. Many of us notice that our pets' energy and routines can change when the weather cools and the daylight shrinks. I'd be curious to know what's normal and then what should prompt perhaps a call to the vet.
2: Yeah, so it's normal for, like, you know, cats like to lounge in the sun. And so if it's cooler days, they might be seeking out those sunbeams more often. But if they're sleeping more and hidden away, that can be a bit of a sign that maybe they're not feeling well. Cats hide their illnesses. They don't like to show weakness, as it were, because they think of themselves as vulnerable. So if they're sleeping more, but in like a hidden way, then that might be a reason to maybe get them checked out. If they're sleeping more, but they're basking in the sun with their belly exposed, they're feeling very comfortable. They're just trying to soak up whatever warmth they can.
1: Parasites always a concern, and they don't just disappear when things get cooler. How should people think about everything from flea and tick to heartworm prevention through the fall and into the winter, especially here in Canada?
2: Yeah, for ticks, if it is above 4 degrees at any point during the day, we still want to worry about them. So I'm in Newfoundland myself, and we definitely have been hitting close to 20 degrees in the afternoon this past week. So still need to be on that tick prevention. Heartworm is going to become less of a concern, because for heartworm, it needs to be above a certain temperature consistently for a couple of weeks. So as we start to have the really cool days, the life cycle of the heartworm will get interrupted. But the ticks, we definitely still need to be worried about.
1: You know, the other thing, and I could almost ask this of a human as I could a pet, when it gets cold outside, you see arthritic and maybe some chronic conditions because of this colder, damper weather. Is there anything that we could do for them? We try to make a softer bed for our older dog, but is there something right now that we can do when it comes to the colder weather and then the arthritis that can help them with their quality of life?
2: If your dog is not on any kind of joint support supplement, definitely something to discuss with your veterinarian. Something like omega fatty acids or glucosamine definitely can help keep things kind of lubricated, is one way to think of it. And certainly you do start to notice those changes more as the weather cools down. The other thing too, depending on where you are in Canada, the fall can be a very wet season. And so making sure that their paws are getting dried off when they come inside, or if you're like myself in Newfoundland, where it can just be very misty and windy, making sure that their ears are getting dried out if they've been very wet outdoors, because we don't want them to be getting infections in their ears or between their toes.
1: Dr. Maggie Brown-Burry is the president-elect of the Canadian Veterinary Medical Association. She's a practicing vet joining us here on Weekends Heard Across the Chorus Radio Network. I feel like I'm just bouncing it around from topic to topic, but there's so many things when it comes to our pets that we at least have to have our radar on. I think of Halloween. I think of Remembrance Day, candy, chocolate, even cannabis edibles around the house. What are some of the more common toxic exposures that you might worry about this time of year?
2: Chocolate is definitely a big one, but really, like, I've seen dogs who ate an entire bowl of Jolly Rancher candies, and it may not be toxic per se, but that many wrappers and candies is definitely not going to be a good time for that dog. So you definitely, if you're having treats out in the house, you want to make sure that they are not where your pets can get access to them. Definitely much more of a concern with dogs than cats, but cats can sometimes surprise us. And the big thing is anytime there's any strange activities happening, like more people coming to your door than is common, or you're going on a walk and people are in costume, or if there's a parade, any kind of unusual activity out the window, think about how your pet might feel about that and if there's steps you might need to take to keep them safer. Like if your pet is very reactive or tends to get very anxious over noises or over strangers, you might want to take some extra steps to keep them safe and secure during the holidays.
1: And finally, Doctor, as the president of the CVMA, you see trends all across this country. Are there any emerging issues in pet health this fall, like a respiratory bug, a new parasite, anything that Canadians should maybe be paying attention to?
2: I will have to go knock on some wood. As of right now, I have not heard too much in the way of respiratory diseases, though we do certainly sometimes see in the fall that can pop up just like it can with people. The big thing would be the tick-borne diseases. Every year we're seeing that become more and more of an issue, and we don't want people to forget about that in the fall because we still do have those warm days.
1: I love it. Perfect time for this conversation, Doctor. I appreciate you making time for us out on the rock from one coast to the other. Thank you for your time today.
2: You're very welcome. Have an excellent day.
1: You as well. Dr. Maggie Brown-Burry joining us here on Weekends Heard Across the Chorus Radio Network. I have a vet who is one of the funniest people that I know. A friend who's a vet that's one of the funniest people I know. He told me this joke once. I don't even know if I should be saying this on the radio, but he told me about the guy that is pet sitting for his friend, and it was like 2 days, 3 days, 4 days, and didn't see much of the cat, but just the cat didn't poop ever into the litter box. So all of a sudden, I hope I'm even saying this right. So then I guess out of fear, wanted to send a picture to the guy like, hey, everything's okay, you know, cat's fine and stuff like that. And I guess at the end of the day, pooped in the box himself. And then so when the guy comes home, he's like, oh, wow, the cat, he's got a pretty big stomach. And the guy says, yeah, I was more concerned about the picture because my cat died 2 years ago and I've only got a dog. But Andy, I think I screwed up the landing on this one. But it just goes to say there's certain industries that have people that are in them that are super funny and just a quirky industry is maybe the best way to describe it. But if you know the joke, text it to me, all right? Or send it to me via email, rob.fay@corecent.com. He told me a couple of years ago, and I was on my floor laughing about it. And now, of course, I tell it on the radio, and I just completely discombobulated it. But it is what it is. Okay, lots coming up on the show. People are like, did he just say that on the radio? I'm like, yeah, it's okay. It's Sunday morning. We're just stretching out the arms, picking out the sand from our eyes, and a lot to get to on this show. We've got a lot coming up before we even get to the next hour. On the other side of the break, Ottawa's this Building New Canada Act. It is one of these things that is a lot of zeros and a lot of promises and a lot of hope for Canadians right now that cannot afford to find a new home or, heck, even some places to rent. So Ottawa's got this very, very bold new plan that they want to roll out over the next couple of years. But there are some environmentalists that are concerned about the upcoming trade-offs. I think there's a lot to this conversation. Gretchen Fitzgerald is the executive director of the Sierra Club Canada Foundation. We're going to get into what we're doing across this country to grow our economy, to diversify our economy, and what we are selling our soul to do in order to get these projects across the finish line. Gretchen Fitzgerald on the other side. I'm Rob Fay. The texts are already coming in. I love it. Good morning, Canada. I'm Rob Fay. This is Weekends Heard Across the Chorus Radio Network.
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1: Ottawa's new Building Canada Strong Act has promised to fast-track major projects with 1 year, one consultation, one decision. But there are environmental groups that warn that it could weaken key nature and climate laws by creating these fast-track zones and allowing construction before full assessments are done. To discuss the environmental trade-offs that this country has right now, we're joined by Gretchen Fitzgerald, the Executive Director of the Sierra Club Canada Foundation. What a pleasure, Gretchen. Nice to meet you today.
2: Lovely to meet you, too.
1: Okay, so you've said that it, quote, greatly saddens you that in standing up to this U.S. pressure right now, it seems that Canada is putting some of the things that makes our country special on the table. In plain terms, what do you see as some of the biggest environmental sacrifices that you see in this Building Canada Strong Act?
2: The most obvious, and I think most people in British Columbia are very familiar with and relate to the iconic orcas. They're right in the path of some of the planned development that's being spoken of. But, you know, wider afield, we're talking salmon rivers, we're talking caribou, we're talking many of the things that when you think about Canada and we're all kind of settling down after a summer, hopefully spending time at the cottage, in a canoe, on a kayak, on a paddleboard, you know, all the things that make those experiences special, whether that is, you know, being so fortunate to see an endangered orca, but, you know, maybe more likely you were lucky enough to see birds or, you know, have a nice feed of salmon. You know, all these things are in jeopardy because it feels like we're willing to make these sacrifice zones even before we even know what we're sacrificing.
1: Okay, so the bill creates these regions of national interest where entire zones of projects could be pre-approved and with that exempt from laws like the Species at Risk Act, the Fisheries Act, the Impact Assessment Act. How would that work in practice and why do you call it a step towards a quote-unquote sacrifice zone?
2: Well, I don't think it's going to work in practice. You know, that's one of my main concerns. I think, you know, we've seen attempts to do this before fail. You know, polls show that love of nature is actually highly valued by Canadians, even above hockey. But, you know, it is one of those cross-cutting things. So I don't think it is going to work because people really do feel in their hearts that they should have a say in projects that are going through their communities. And they have this intuitive sense that protecting nature and natural systems is key to our resilience. I hope that people listening understand that these laws are not coming from nowhere. They're coming from our elected leadership. You, in a democracy, have a voice in this. I hope people will make their voices heard. But should what's in the proposed legislation come to pass, yes, we should be very, very concerned taking a step back. We're approving projects that are going to impact Canada's ability to meet its climate targets. British Columbians are very familiar with the impacts of climate change, whether it's wildfires, flash flooding, changes in species and coastal habitats. You know, I think people are very aware of and concerned about how this is affecting the ability of everyday people to carry out, you know, your life and your livelihood.
1: You know, one of the things in preparing for this interview, Gretchen, the bill gives cabinet pretty broad power to designate these regions and projects in the quote national interest, but it doesn't really clearly define the term. Yeah. That for me is problematic, that it just seems like it's mud against the wall. I know what we do need. I've heard the argument for pipelines and I've heard the argument for expediting projects, but

0: reducing greenhouse gas emissions and reducing demand for fossil fuels. Is there even a private sector proponent willing to come forward and take this risk? And that's, you know, comments from the Pembina Institute and others have made it very clear we're heading into a world where demand must go down in order to create a safe environment for all for fossil fuels. But, you know, to get to your point about national interest, in whose interest is it that certain areas get sacrificed? And historically, this has been places where Indigenous people live, where people of color live, where low-income folks live. You know, it's not the folks that met with Prime Minister Carney in Toronto recently, you know, at the Investor Summit. You know, I think there is an assumption that that damage is happening elsewhere. And I would like Canada to be a country that includes those people and those voices, not one, again, that recreates the damages of the past.
1: Gretchen Fitzgerald is the executive director of the Sierra Club Canada Foundation, joining us here on Weekends Heard Across the Chorus Radio Network. Gretchen, I hear from a number of callers that, like, listen, we've got to get things moving for Canada. We can't worry about a couple whales. This is the argument that you'll hear on the other side of the equation, or we can't worry about trees that we'll never see in our lifetime. What do you say to the other side of the argument? Because this is more than just political. This is also public perception. And there's a lot of people that are like, you know what? We don't have time for that anymore. We've got to get this economy moving. How do you push back on that?
0: This is a moment where people are really on tenterhooks and feeling a lot of fear. And that is 100%. I'm with you. I have those fears. The flip side is, I think the way to solve this problem is not to perpetuate the problems of the past. And frankly, the economies and, you know, that we are seeing south of the border and the undemocratic moves that we're seeing south of the border. I think it's actually to do things differently. When I participate in an impact assessment, or our organization does, we have deadlines. We meet them. So I guess in some ways it's misdiagnosing the problem. I think the problem is we're not turning toward projects that actually unite all of the country, you know, things like renewable energy, things like the build out of the electricity grid, things like energy efficiency that actually could save folks money, like right now. So, you know, I think we're not turning to the projects where there actually is unity. Instead, we're focusing on projects where there is division. Yeah, misdiagnosing the problem being the laws and the need to protect the environment. I think the problem is figuring out projects that actually will strengthen our resilience, not make us less resilient. And, you know, frankly, it perpetuates some of the patterns we're seeing in the United States with undemocratic moves, taking away laws that have been established for decades with the slate of a pen, and you know, making Canada's reputation on the international stage, you know, pretty shaky. I mean, it's are we signing international agreements with a pencil nowadays? Because, yeah, it is really making our commitments to biodiversity and to climate seem pretty sketch. So, yeah, I think we need to find the projects that are unifying all of the braids, all of the threads of the crises that we face right now. And it, sure, of course, the United States is one of them, but so is climate and the loss of biodiversity and our need for truth and reconciliation.
1: Gretchen, I've always learned that pressure brings out the true colors of many. So with this administration south of the border, it's really interesting to see how our government reacts on a number of fronts. But yeah, you know what? We need all perspectives in this conversation, which is why yours is valued today. And I appreciate you making time for me.
0: Appreciate you so much. And yeah, thanks. Happy weekend to everybody. And yeah, we can be strong, but so can our nature be strong.
1: We were getting texts during that interview. Ottawa's new building, New Canada Act, is designed to speed up major projects, pipelines, mines, transmission lines, nuclear, all of it, by aiming for one federal decision within a year. And two texts during the conversation, and both of them had to do with what steel we are using when it comes to the pipeline. And yeah, we're using a lot of Chinese steel for this. And one of the questions is, why aren't we using Canadian steel when it comes to building some of these new projects that we're doing, as we try to support some of our industries right now that are taking it on the chin because of everything that's going on south of the border? I think that's a great question that we're going to dig into before this show is done. All right, very quick break here. When we come back, there's a new survey that suggests small business in Canada feel isolated and left out when it comes to support from the government. Hash Abelhusen, he's the chief growth officer with Merchant

0: 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We're going to get into the numbers and why these small businesses from coast to coast to coast are saying, what are you going to do to help? We'll get into that conversation next.
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0: Hey, it's Greg. Hope you have a great weekend. The first weekend of October, tons on television, tons in your community. We'll recap it all on Monday morning. And Monday night, Quebecers go to the polls and vote for a new provincial government. And for the first time in a long time, it's likely to be the separatists. Do we ever risk having another Quebec referendum? I've lived through two of them. One as a little kid, one as a university student. I'll tell you what you need to know about it on Monday's show.

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1: Welcome back to Weekends, heard across the Chorus Radio Network. Well, October is Small Business Month, but many small businesses are feeling the pressure from tariffs and inflation and weaker consumer demand. There's a new report that finds many are raising prices, which will delay investment or perhaps even absorb higher costs just to keep customers. Hash Abelhusen is the Chief Growth Officer with Merchant Growth, kind enough to join us here on Weekends, heard across the Chorus Radio Network. Hash, welcome back to the program.
2: Hi, Rob. Thanks for having me back.
1: Well, let's get into this. It's a fairly sobering picture. What are you hearing from business owners about these tariffs and the inflation and just this weaker consumer spending that are really starting to affect their day-to-day operations?
2: Yeah, so we're hearing a couple of strong messages come through. And you know, for context for your listeners, we ran a survey of businesses in the first week of September, as well as for consumers right at the end of August. This is relatively recent data. And a few strong messages have come through. One is that the vast majority of BC business owners said they've been impacted by the tariffs. Unsurprisingly, they're seeing a higher cost of their input goods. About half of them said they're seeing higher costs. About a third say they're seeing lower customer demand. And some of them are still saying that they're absorbing the higher cost because they can't raise prices or they don't feel like it. Another strong message coming through is that small business owners don't feel like the federal government has been able to support them as yet with this tariff war. There's been some measures that have been announced. Those have mostly targeted larger business. I'm hopeful that some new programs targeting small business are coming down the pipe, but they're just not feeling it yet. Another strong message coming through is that Canadians are increasingly shopping Canadian. So that is good to see. People are changing their buying behavior to help their neighbors and their fellows in the community. But it's not enough yet for those businesses to feel it in such a way that it offsets the impact of the tariffs. So those are just some of the core messages coming through in this survey.
1: Two out of three Canadian small businesses have been affected by this U.S.-Canada trade tension, and half say that they're performing worse than they were a year ago. How does the trade tension reach businesses that don't necessarily directly to the U.S.?
2: Yeah, it's a good question. And I think there's two things going on here. One is the trade war, and the second is this war in the Middle East, which is having a different kind of effect. But both of them actually ultimately raise input costs. So starting with the war in the Middle East, it's probably a more straightforward one to understand. It's raising the cost of energy, and energy is an input into everything and transportation. And that is just raising the costs for businesses on their input side. And in an economy that feels weak to many, as you heard the stat, majority of businesses feel like this year is going worse than last year. It's hard to raise prices to offset those costs because consumers are feeling the pinch as well. So that ends up squeezing margins. That leaves less of a cash buffer, as we've talked before, for things like investment and hiring and growth and all that kind of stuff. The other way that this trade war affects people is that Canada's put on a bunch of counter tariffs. That has effectively raised the cost of importing goods from the United States. And as people try to find an alternative to those tariffs, in some cases, they might not be able to find the product at all because there's product shortages. And in other cases, either they have to pay the tariff to continue to deal with the U.S. supplier because it's the only option, or they have to go to the next best option, which is inherently always going to be more expensive. And so both of those things raise the cost of goods for businesses, almost like right across the board. And in an environment, like I said, where wallets are tight, those just end up impacting their margins and then, as I said, impacting their ability to invest and grow.
1: One of the most jarring things out of this Merchant Growth report is that 71% of BC small businesses say that this government support has really no noticeable impact. So what kinds of relief or support are owners telling you would make a meaningful difference, not just another announcement?
2: I think the most direct way to benefit business owners is lending programs, because when we saw it during COVID, the CEPA program made a very big difference to a lot of businesses. And I think something like that is, at the end of the day, the government has only so much ability to change the actual trade and supply and inventory dynamic. That is something that I think the economy needs to sort out for itself as it works through this trade war. And so the most direct and rapid and helpful way the government can benefit business owners is to make these programs available for them to get low cost financing relatively quickly with compelling and attractive repayment terms. that enables them to bridge this gap, to survive the initial trade tension, to retool their business, to find new suppliers, potentially Canadian, potentially European, or to just invest in machinery and equipment that makes them more competitive, that can sort of outrun those higher costs. So I think that's going to be the most direct way for the federal government to support small businesses.
1: Hash Abelhuizen is the Chief Growth Officer with Merchant Growth, joining us here on Weekends, heard across the Chorus Radio Network. More than one in five Canadian small business owners have used personal credit to fund their businesses. I know what that's like from back in the day. What does that tell us about access to financing, or how risky it is when owners are putting their homes or their credit cards or their personal savings on the line?
2: That stat does not surprise me, and it's a recurring theme of business finance in Canada. And I think the thing that most people don't realize is, we've got, in many ways, a fantastic banking system, and it is really, really well suited to provide amazing service to about 95% of Canadians and Canadian businesses. But if you're in that 5%, even more than that, you just kind of fall through the cracks, and it just doesn't work. And for many more of them, even if it could work, it just takes a long time. And especially when things move quickly and you don't have, weeks or months or even just the time to prepare all the necessary inputs to sort of get these credit products. And so inevitably people end up putting it on a personal credit card because it's fast and it's easy. And that can make sense in a short term context. There are opportunities to invest, but business owners need more support. And as I mentioned before, that is why our business exists. And we recognize this opportunity or this gap in the market where small businesses, which are the lifeblood of our economy, to be able to access financing like bigger businesses can in order to be able to invest and grow, to end up becoming those medium and bigger sized businesses that compete. This is a structural issue in Canada. It's not necessarily something that exists just today. And ultimately, the solution to even using their credit card is just growth. Because even if they're using their credit card and they can use it to buy inventory, turn that around quickly, find new markets, they can pay down that credit card very quickly, and then they've got the expanded customer and they can kind of move on from there to be more successful.
1: Well, I know it's always a tough conversation where we're talking about economics, especially in Canada in 2026, but these are the kind of reports and this is the kind of data that we need to break down. So Hash, your time is always valued. I hope you're well, and I hope we get to speak again soon.
2: Have a great day.
1: That's Hash Abel, who's joining us from Merchant Growth. And, small business is such an interesting one because you throw them all into this just hodgepodge and you say, oh, well, Canadian business is struggling right now. There are certain businesses out there who have been so incredibly creative. And, the restaurants, they always have things like happy hour. They'll stay open an hour later. But it's these secondary niche-y places that I have a lot of respect for. I was actually just walking down Main Street the other day in Vancouver, and just the way that they've actually opened up their doors. Now they do pop-up shops and they do all of these different things to engage with people. Points, I know that's a real simple thing to do, but getting out there, rolling up your sleeves and having conversations with consumers on the street, I think it's kind of a lost art. Like, for example, when you're walking through the mall and somebody, one of the staff is out front, and they've got the tray and they're full of the 1 ounce little coffee shots, and they're like, hey, do you want to try our new, fall blend or something like that? Now you're engaging with people. You're going out there instead of just sitting behind the counter and hoping that somebody walks in or that somebody saw your Facebook ad from a week ago. Get out there. And that's where some of the most successful businesses in my community are making the biggest hay. Is they're actually opening up the door, walking onto the street and saying, hey, have you heard about my business? Or, hey, by the way, this is what we sell if you walk through our doors. That, to me, that guerrilla style marketing in its simplest terms is a part of the reason that some are actually getting over the hump, whether they get that government support or not. Quick break here. More Weekends coming up after this.
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11: From the National Newsroom of the Canadian Press, I'm David Augustine. Election Day in Quebec is near, and the campaign trail has been more crowded than ever this year. Canada Press reporter Don Mitchell has the latest.
12: Five parties are potentially in a position to have members elected to the legislature for the first time in 50 years. Party Quebecois and leader Paul St-Pierre Plamondon appear to have pulled away from the pack at the tail end of a campaign that has been dominated by questions of economic uncertainty, cost of living, and the looming prospect of a third sovereignty referendum.
11: St-Pierre Plamondon has promised to hold a referendum in the next 4 years if his party forms government, despite polls showing most Quebecers don't favor separatism. Canada's fisheries minister is reaffirming the country's claim to an extension of the continental shelf and insists France has not issued a new snow crab license off the coast of Newfoundland. Joanne Thompson said Friday evening that the Canadian government had been in contact with French officials to confirm they had not issued a new license to the fishing company in Saint-Pierre-et-Miquelon. This follows a promise France President Emmanuel Macron made during a visit 2 weeks ago to the small French archipelago off the southeast coast of Newfoundland and Labrador. About a dozen invasive lizards released from a roadside zoo on southern Vancouver Island in the 1970s now reportedly number up to a million. Experts say the rapid spread could seriously impact the environment. The lizards are omnivores that feed on a variety of insects, spiders, and other invertebrates. Their diet also includes slugs, ants, termites, earwigs, mason bees, honeybees, and bumblebees, as well as fruit. Invasive Species Council of BC biologist Nicholas Wong says no official management programs oversee the population's growth, noting competition for food and space with some native lizards and other animals on Vancouver Island. In the U.S., top AI execs meeting with President Donald Trump at the White House this past week rejected calls for more government regulation, promising to police themselves. Former Federal Trade Commission Chair Lina Khan calls that a recipe for disaster.
13: Meta, for example, was concealing evidence that its own products were deeply harmful to kids. We've seen just innumerable harms come from the unchecked domination of these big tech companies. And so now, as we face new horizons with these advanced AI systems, it would be an enormous mistake to repeat that.
11: Microsoft co-founder Bill Gates calls self-regulation insane. And experts say open banking could offer an opportunity for Canada's big banks, even though it was initially seen as a risk. Open banking, sometimes called consumer-driven banking, lets individuals and businesses securely share their financial data across lenders. Jefferies analyst John Aden says open banking can erode the big banks' market share over the long term, but doesn't view it as a looming tidal wave for them. He also says banks stand to benefit from a fuller picture of their clients' finances through open banking, allowing them to fight for a larger share of their wallets. This is the Canadian Press. In sports, three Canadian teams are in action today in the NHL. The Winnipeg Jets defeated the Detroit Red Wings 3-2 to kick off the afternoon. The Calgary Flames will face the Kraken in Seattle later tonight, and the Vancouver Canucks take on the Vegas Golden Knights in the late game. The Metro Alouettes clinched the East Division with a 37-10 win over the Winnipeg Blue Bombers last night. It also came with a few milestones for a Canadian receiver, Tyson Philpott. The 26-year-old had 11 catches and 207 yards to break the single-season receiving yards by a Canadian. The Alouette single-season reception record and the single-season reception record for a Canadian. Philpott has 119 receptions, 1,735 yards, and 12 touchdowns in 15 games. And the National League Division Series continues today with two games in the MLB. The San Diego Padres are in Milwaukee to take on the Brewers, looking to even their best-of-five series after falling 3-2 last night. In the other NLDS, the Dodgers will look to take a 2-0 lead after winning 5-3 yesterday. From the Canadian Press, I'm David Augustine.
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1: Welcome back to the program. Canada's biggest pension funds control trillions, but much of that money is invested outside of the country. There's a new report from the Canadian Shield Institute that's calling for a formal mandate, which is a 3% of pension assets into high-growth Canadian companies. And I wanted to discuss how pensions can fuel real Canadian growth. We're joined by James McLeod, Editorial Director and Director of Communications at the Canadian Shield Institute. James, welcome to the program today.
15: Thanks for having me.
1: Well, let's get into this 3% of pension assets in high growth Canadian companies. With all the talk about this economic resilience and Prime Minister Carney's investment summit, why would you push this now?
15: Well, there was a really sort of strange contradiction in that two of Canada's big pension funds were helping to organize the investment summit in September, the Canada Pension Plan and the Public Sector Pension Plan. But these funds themselves, over the last 25 years, have been investing less and less and less in Canada, to the point where today, CPP, our biggest, you know, public pension fund, only invests about 12% of its assets in Canada. Our view on this is that, first of all, this just sends a terrible message. Do they not think Canada is a good place to be investing? And also, if we are serious as a country about trying to drive economic growth and investing in productivity, using these large pools of capital to do so kind of makes a lot of sense when you start looking at it.
1: You've looked closely at the Maple Leaf pension funds. Your bottom line, in the 21st century, them steadily shifting money away from Canada. You just mentioned about, 12% of Canada's pension plan assets are here. The Public Service Board is around 20.5%. What do you see across all eight funds?
15: Well, it bounces around a fair bit, where among the Maple Eight, which are the eight biggest pension funds, the very highest allocation to Canada is the Healthcare Ontario Pension Plan, which is about 49%, which sounds pretty good. And then CPP is at the low end, which is only 12%. But even that Healthcare Ontario Pension Plan is, when you look at it, most of those investments are in things like government bonds and real estate investments, which aren't really the things that are going to drive productivity growth and economic resilience for Canada, which is a big part of why we're calling for a formal mandate to get these pension funds investing in Canadian businesses and the kind of, you know, innovation and growth that can really, you know, kickstart our economy and drive real prosperity for Canadians.
1: I think it's a great report. And, you know, your review of the annual report showed not just low Canadian investment, but a real heavy tilt towards things like real estate and infrastructure. How much of that is real growth capital, you know, the kind that builds companies and jobs?
15: Well, an interesting thing when we're talking about investment is that there's one kind of investment that's just sort of buying and holding assets and hoping that those assets appreciate. That's often things like infrastructure, real estate, you know, bonds, even public equities. And then there's like putting capital into allowing businesses to create new productive assets. That can be things like venture capital investment. It's also a lot of what Prime Minister Carney was selling at the investment summit. Things like mines, you know, new transportation links, ways to really increase our productivity. And the thing that we should all be sort of thinking about is that it's not just about the raw number of investment dollars. It's where these investments are happening. And there's a big difference between, you know, investment capital coming in to buy a Canadian company versus investment capital coming in to help propel the growth of a Canadian company or a Canadian project. And that's what we're hoping to see more of from the pensions.
1: You know, I think there's going to be a lot of people listening to this that are surprised, A, at the 12%, and B, some of the things that you're saying here in addition to that. If we can't see exactly what they're buying, how can we steer capital towards Canadian growth?
15: Well, that is a real frustration for me, in that the government of Canada has actually recognized that these pension funds are terrible at disclosing what they're doing. In the course of this policy, getting into all of the annual reports of these big pension funds, and there's a lot of pages and a lot of writing, but the actual economic data, the investment data, is very sort of sketchy and all over the map. And a couple of years ago, the government, in one of the, I think it was the 2023 budget, they passed a provision saying that these pension funds should publicly report what they're investing in and what geographies they're investing in. The law was passed, but then it's never been implemented. It just kind of seems like it got forgotten somewhere along the way. So it's hard for us to know in detail what these funds are investing in. But broadly speaking, we can see again and again that the shift has been to move more of their investments outside of Canada.
1: James McLeod is an editorial director and director of communications at the Canadian Shield Institute, joining us here on Weekends, heard across the Chorus Radio Network. Okay, well, let me put the shoe into the other foot here for a second, or the foot into the shoe. Critics say pension trustees are going to maximize the returns for retirees and not act as tools of industrial policy. So, you know, you're talking about this 3% mandate, and I'm more curious to know, how do you answer the concern that a 3% mandate might risk savers' money to subsidize Canadian ventures?
15: So there's a couple things going on here. One is that these pension funds have all shifted to active management, which has sort of huge overhead associated with it. In the case of the Canada Pension Plan, annually, their sort of administrative overhead is something like, you know, $2-3 billion a year. And they pay even more than that in terms of like trading fees and just, you know, investment expenses. And an argument, if we were just chasing the best possible returns, you know, forgetting about all of those expenses, shifting back to a passive approach where you're just kind of putting the money in the stock and bond market and forgetting about it and just taking market returns might be the better approach. They say that they need to do this active management to sort of balance risk and, you know, make sure things are stable, not too much economic exposure to any one country, that kind of thing. When we look into the data, a lot of these pension funds have their own benchmarks, which are supposed to be risk equivalent, like just tracking market performance. These pension funds often don't beat their own chosen benchmarks. So they're kind of grading their own homework and still failing. Our point of view is that if we're doing all of this kind of active management and really being super front foot into the market, then the very least we can expect them to do is play the home field advantage and being invested in Canadian companies and Canadian growth assets that can both provide good returns and propel the Canadian economy. And we're only calling for 3%. If you can't put 3% into Canadian growth assets and then balance out the risk and everything else with the other 97% of the funds you're managing, I don't know. It seems like that should be possible.
16: I think it should be possible as well. James, before we part ways, over the next couple of weeks, you're going to be publishing report cards on each of the aforementioned Maple 8 funds, and you're going to grade them on how Canadian their investments really are. What are you hoping those report cards will show, and what would a quote-unquote good score look like?
15: Well, honestly, I mean, we've written them all. They're sort of waiting to roll out one a week. There are no funds that are really good, but they do each have a different story. Like I said, the Healthcare Ontario Pension Fund appears to be very Canadian, but it's really clustered in safe assets. Another one that I find really interesting to focus on is the Quebec pension fund, CDPQ, which actually does have a mandate to invest in Quebec specifically, and their returns are not worse than the other Maple 8. So there are kind of, when you get into the details of comparing and contrasting all these funds, you see that none of them are doing a great job, but there's a lot to learn about how we could improve.
16: It's such an interesting conversation. I thought the report was great, and I love the accountability angle on this as well. James, thank you for joining me bright and early this morning.
15: Thanks so much for having me.
16: You got it. James McLeod, Director of Communications and an Editorial Director at the Canadian Shield Institute. We post all of our interviews right after the show. If you've missed any of them, don't forget, you can always go wherever you download your podcast. That James McLeod interview, definitely worth a re-listen. Okay, quick break here. 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We'll get into that next.
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1: Lots to talk about when it comes to artificial intelligence, or what is Donald Trump calling it, super intelligence, as he tries to rebrand something that has captivated the globe. Francis Sims, Associate Dean, Faculty of Applied Sciences and Technology out at Humber Polytechnic, kind enough to join me to break down everything well beyond the branding. Francis, good morning to you.
2: Good morning, Rob. Happy to be here.
1: Well, let's talk about this new White House AI pledge that has no penalties, no deadlines, and companies choosing their own auditors. President Trump calls it morally binding. Speaker Johnson says that it's voluntary. Can you walk us through what this is? And is this actually something, or is this just something to the appearance of safety?
2: Well, you know, the last couple of weeks, there's been a lot of talk about AI, and then the UN happened, and then Xi Jinping, the leader of China, came and visited President Trump, and they had a nice big dinner. And then on September 29th, six AI leaders, including, you know, the leader from Anthropic, OpenAI, Google, Meta, NVIDIA, and even Elon Musk from XAI, signed this pledge that has purportedly four layers of protection. The first two are internal controls and an internal oversight team. So they're going to basically make sure that the tool is behaving well. And then the last two are independent outside auditors and a board committee. But the interesting thing about this, like you said, is that when asked if it's morally, if it's binding, legally binding, Trump said, well, he thought it was morally binding. And so what they're saying is that they're going to pledge to do better, but they're not going to, you know, be legally responsible for delivering against that. And when asked, President Trump said, well, there's laws in the United States that will go after them if they commit crimes. But the problem is the laws around AI in the U.S., as they are in Canada, are weak and immature, and they're being developed and proposed. So the bottom line is that this is a pledge that has effectively no teeth. There's no penalties, no deadlines, and no duty to report safety incidents. Like, I think about it like airplanes flying around the world. Every time there's an airplane accident, well, you have to report to the other countries what those incidents were. There has to be an investigation, and there's some sort of legally binding oversight. There's nothing like this at all. So it sounds good in a press release or, you know, in front of the press, but really it doesn't have any teeth.
1: I would imagine that these six entities, these AI companies, are probably thrilled by this because, again, it shows that they've got Washington support. And at the same time, it kind of opens up the keys to the handcuffs, does it not?
2: Yeah, because it indicates, yeah, that Washington and these companies are seeing eye to eye in terms of how to move forward as quickly as possible with limited control from the government.
1: Okay, I want to get to this other one because I think this is interesting. There is OpenAI who has scrapped its next flagship model the day before its developers conference, and they say they pulled their own model for being dishonest?
2: Yeah, so the problem is the way these models are trained. So, you know, a traditional coding would put rules in place that say you can do this or you cannot do that. But what happens is when these models are created, they're trained with large data sets. And part of those instructions in those data sets are maybe like, stay inside the box, don't go out onto the big bad internet. But then as those models learn, they're getting more instructions. And we know that there's lots of different perspectives, you know, in books, in the internet, everywhere they go. And those instructions that seem really important to us, don't do this, they just are one of like 1,000 instructions that they interpret. And what OpenAI in particular is finding is that those tools are not listening to those instructions or those guardrails that they put in place. And over the summer, we heard lots of things about OpenAI where it hacked a Hugging Face site, another site. And then most recently, it went and attacked the Australian government's Medicare site. And so we know that OpenAI in particular is not listening to the rules of the game, the tools that it creates. And I think it was so significant that they decided they needed to wait, especially just after this whole thing about trying to pledge that they're going to do better. The last thing they wanted was to launch this tool and some disaster happened just on the heels of them agreeing that they needed better oversight.
1: Francis Sims out of Humber Polytechnic joining us here on Weekends, heard across the Course Radio Network. Every time you and I talk, I'm always just stunned by some of the challenges that we're facing with AI right now. October, of course, this is timely because it is Cybersecurity Awareness Month here in this country. So obviously the right week to talk about this. How about Microsoft's new digital defense report that says AI is tilting the odds towards attackers right now? Let's talk about this.
2: Yeah, so this report just came out in the last couple of days. Listeners can Google it and read it themselves. But no surprise, Microsoft says that AI currently favors bad actors. So effectively, it can shrink attacks from days to seconds. And most break-ins still start with social engineering. We talked about this 5 years ago, 10 years ago. It was, you know, that you don't want to expose your username and password to somebody or make sure that it's a different password on one site than another, because that's how most people get in. And sure enough, Microsoft says about 3/4 of all the initial access attempts are a result of people social engineering it. And the problem is that people are still sharing passwords from site to site, not with each other, but, you know, I log into my bank and then maybe on another website, I forget and I use that particular password and then it gets stolen. And then they have, you know, they have the keys to the crown jewels. But interestingly enough, this year they report that phone scams are up because people can deep fake. In this conversation you and I are having, I could completely, you know, get a free AI model, download it from the internet, clone your voice, and then, you know, maybe call your partner back and say, oh, it's, you know, it's Rob and I need, you know, e-transfer a whole bunch of money. That's what we're starting to see in Microsoft is reporting this year. So it's gone from just the emails where they're trying to trick you to people actually calling on your phone. And you and I have talked about this before, but what they're showing is that the data behind it proves that people are losing tons and tons of money with these AI-enabled attacks.
1: And Francis, before we part ways, I do want to get this story in. Quebec wanting to double what data centers pay for power. I didn't realize that there was such a discrepancy here.
2: Yeah, so data centers, like most manufacturing businesses or industrial businesses, they pay sometimes the best rate or close to the best rate, and sometimes they're given tax incentives because you want those manufacturers in the country to employ the people in your community. They currently pay about 6.8%. Hydro-Quebec wants data centers to pay about double of that, maybe about 13 cents per kilowatt hour. For large facilities. And this is the first, you know, Quebec often leads these types of approaches, and they're sometimes very similar to what's happening in Europe. But what Quebec is saying is that, look, these data center companies are making tons and tons of money hands over fist, and we need to make sure that that benefit is going to the ratepayers. And one of the best ways to do it is to charge them a lot of money for the electricity. It incentivizes them for them to become more efficient, but it also puts money back in the pockets of people that need to pay for their heating bills over the winter. And so it's an interesting strategy, but it's going to be tested in court. Google business groups and other groups are starting to, you know, really push back on this, and we might see a couple of lawsuits. And whereas Ontario had just released a new playbook on data centers, so did the federal government, but nothing specific on rates for electricities yet. So I suspect the whole country will watch what happens here in Quebec. And if it's successful, we might see this strategy deploy, you know, beyond Quebec borders shortly.
1: I think we'll see a lot of provinces take action if this works in Quebec. Francis, always a pleasure. Thank you for making time for me, especially bright and early on a Sunday morning.
2: Thanks so much, Rob. Take care.
1: Oh, my pleasure. Francis Sims joining us out of Humber Polytechnic. Always great insight when he joins the program. Okay, we're going to take a break here. Bottom of the hour, news, weather, traffic all coming your way to get you set up for your Sunday. When we come back, Mark Carney has to put Canadian steelworkers ahead of Beijing. No, we've had a lot of people chime in about steel and just what is going on with our government and why are they turning it back to our own country. Ned Curragh is a Conservative MP out of Steel Town. That's Hamilton East and Stony Creek. He's going to stop by to talk about why Mark Carney might have to pivot here to put Canadian steelworkers ahead of China. We'll get into that conversation on the other side of the break. I'm Rob Fain. You are always listening to Weekends, heard across Canada on the Chorus Radio Network.
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1: As Stelco at Hamilton announces hundreds of layoffs, LNG Canada is moving ahead with its $33 billion Phase 2 expansion and using Chinese steel to do it. Now, critics say Prime Minister Mark Carney's Buy Canadian pledge is failing the very workers that it was meant to protect. Let's discuss this. We're joined by Ned Kierick, Conservative MP for Hamilton East Stoney Creek. Minister Kierick, welcome to the show.
2: Hi, how you doing? Thank you for having me on. And I'm not a I'm a shadow minister, not a minister.
1: Okay, well, let's focus on the steel right now, because this week in Hamilton, sure, there's a partial shutdown and 350 layoffs. And now we find out that this LNG Canada Phase 2 is going to use Chinese steel. You call that a betrayal of steel workers.
2: Well, listen, the Prime Minister has come out and said that he wants to buy Canada. And he said that this LNG project would be at the center of it. Those are his words. I'm critical of that because we do know that a lot of Chinese steel is going to be used on this. And I've also come under criticism that there's certain things that can't be made here in Canada and all that stuff. But I will point out that the Canadian industry of steel construction, the CISC, said back in 2018, quote, our steel construction industry currently has the capacity and the infrastructure to successfully and fairly build the structural steel components for LNG modules. And then they came out yesterday, I believe it was, and said through collaboration across the industry, we are confident that Canadian fabricators can deliver a substantial portion of the work, including the modules required for Phase 2. So the question is that these are the experts. These are their words. Why weren't their words taken into consideration?
1: So Prime Minister Carney promised, as you mentioned, to buy Canadian and said major projects like the LNG Phase 2 would, in fact, use more Canadian steel. The whole premise is that he's going to make us our own best customer. But now his government says it's up to the proponents to decide if this buy Canadian even applies. Like, what went wrong?
2: Well, if you're going to say that we need to buy Canadian, which I think we all agree with that, I mean, that I agree with it. That's exactly what we need at this time. We are under a very heavy economic strife. And as you mentioned, yes, 350 steelworkers in my own city are now unemployed. And, you know, that's the, on a side note, that's the human cost of unresolved tariffs. The Prime Minister also did say that he campaigned to become the Prime Minister. He was elected the Prime Minister, and his number one kind of campaign promise was that he would get a tariff deal, and he hasn't got the tariff deal. Now jobs have been lost, more than 350. So now there's this effort to buy Canada, which we can all agree in these times. Where it breaks down is, I believe, is a lack of leadership to be tough and implement that. That's really what it comes down to.
1: So LNG Canada says steel fabrication cannot be done in Canada. You call that a failure of Carney's policies, including the industrial carbon tax, which he said to make it more expensive to build and produce here, while Beijing exploits our weak labor and our environmental standards. What should Ottawa have done differently here?
2: Well, we knew this was going to happen, and Minister Champagne was the one who signed this LNG deal. In 2024, but it was the same ministers that signed this original LNG deal. They knew what the problems were, right? So the question now is, what have they done from then till now? Now, the industrial carbon tax. And let's go back to Stelco for a minute. I toured Stelco many times during the campaign. Pierre was also there. And they told us that the industrial carbon tax would cost them $500 million from 2024 to 2030. These are substantial, substantial costs. So we've advocated to get rid of the industrial carbon tax. That has always been a point for the Conservatives and Pierre, and that hasn't been taken away. So not only are we now dealing with unjustified tariffs from the states, but we're essentially tariffing our own industries. We can control that. And I've always said, I've gotten hard questions on, well, Ned, what about this and what about that? Well, I

0: course, a commitment to hold Cleveland Cliffs to its job promises. In your view, Ned, why aren't those steps enough to protect Canadian mills and workers right now?
1: Well, the Prime Minister wants to go after Cleveland Cliffs. He stated that. That's fine and dandy, but it's not going to bring those jobs back. So these are deals. It was the Stelco deal. I apologize. It was the Stelco deal that Minister Champagne inked himself. And what's going to happen is, I'm assuming that the owners of Stelco are going to say, well, what about Carney's obligation? And this is the question I have, actually, not the question they're going to have. What about Carney's obligation to Canadians to get a deal done and ensure a prosperous economic environment? I think that's very, very important. And what I will say is that the Liberals and Prime Minister Mark Carney will take all these opportunities to make headlines. And their biggest slogan has been Build Canada Strong. But I'd like to remind the Prime Minister, the word build there, you can't build anything unless you protect iron workers, steel workers, auto workers, lumber, all the trades workers and unions on the ground doing the actual building.
0: And Ned, before I let you go, just because this is a national show, this happened in your riding, like to lose that many jobs. Can you walk us through what that does to a community?
1: Yeah, so it's been devastating. It's been devastating. To take these phone calls is the toughest part of the job. And I've spoken to many, many great workers at Local 1005. That's the local steelworkers union that is employed by Stelco. I just had another gentleman come in the other day. Like I said, this is the human aspect to unresolved tariffs. This is the worst case scenario. And we've seen that in the lumber sector. We've seen that in the auto sector. We did see it earlier in Hamilton, where steelworkers lost their jobs. And at the end of the day, we would not be here if the Prime Minister made and kept his promise to Canadians. His number one election promise was that he was going to get a trade deal done. And I do believe that a majority of Canadians voted him in based on that. And here we are a year and 6 to 8 months later, and we don't have a trade deal. And now we have workers in Hamilton, 350 families that are going to go without a job just before Christmas. And what that does locally, it spooks everybody. So I go on a regular basis to go visit restaurants and shops and just to engage members of my community, and business is down because when something like this breaks, everybody looks at each other and says, oh, hold on a sec. We're in for some turbulent times. It's time to tighten the belt. So there is a trickle down effect to that. It's not only 350 jobs, but that closure of that line is going to cost a lot more jobs down the way. And it's going to create more uncertainty into the local economy. And there's other people reading those headlines all across Canada that are saying, hold on a sec. The reality is that that is the reality. People are losing their jobs. So the human aspect is something that needs to be focused on here. We need to protect our workers. We need to protect our unions. We need to protect our labor. That is an essential part of the Canadian workforce. And the Steelworkers Union has, the CISC, they represent 130,000 steelworkers. We have to get their backs and we have to fight for them. And conservatives have made that pledge, and we've always had that pledge, that we will fight for the worker.
0: Ned, I appreciate your time and shining light on this, and especially doing it bright and early on a Sunday morning. Let's do it again soon.
1: Thank you very much, sir. I appreciate you having me on.
0: All right. Ned Kirik is a Conservative Member of Parliament for Hamilton East Stoney Creek, joining us here on Weekends Heard Across the Chorus Radio Network. Would love to hear from you on this. Hit me up at Rob Fay, R-O-B-F as in Frank, A-I, or rob.fay@chorusent.com. All right, we'll take a break here. When we come back, boy, I saw a preview of this movie and I had tears in my eyes for nearly half of it. Run, Terry, Run is debuting at the Vancouver International Film Festival shortly. It has rave reviews. Sean Menard is a filmmaker. He is the gentleman that put this movie together. We'll speak with him next.
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12: Another Quebec referendum. I've lived through two of them. One as a little kid, one as a university student. I'll tell you what you need to know about it on Monday's show.

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1: Welcome back to the program. One of the things that I've enjoyed being able to cover the Vancouver International Film Festival and report on the Toronto International Film Festival is sometimes I'll get a sneak peek at some of the films before they make their debut. And, you know, some of them are clunkers and some of them are really good and undiscovered gems. And then every once in a while, you'll get a movie that is sent to you where you say, you're like, okay, well, I'll take a just quick perusing of it. And the next thing you know, you've sat at your computer for 2 hours with your hands in your face, just wiping tears. Years away. The new Terry Fox film that is out is extraordinary. It's called Run, Terry, Run. And if you know the basics of the story, and if you're a Canadian, I mean, you got to know this, right? A leg lost to cancer, the cross-country run, the early stop near Thunder Bay. This is a documentary that will make you feel that story all over again. Again, it's called Run, Terry, Run, and it's not a dramatization. It's not even a biography packed with these expert interviews. It's something even rarer. It's a chance to watch Terry Fox in real time as he becomes Terry Fox. And the film is built almost entirely on archival footage. Nearly 100 reels of raw film shot in 1980, backed by filmmaker John Simpson, followed the Marathon of Hope from the East Coast and had a handful of camera operators. And the footage sat in storage for decades, and it was long believed to be lost before it was rediscovered in the 2020s and then entrusted to director Sean Menard, who we are efforting to get on the show this morning. The result of this is a behind-the-scenes, day-to-day portrait of the 21-year-old Fox with an amputated right leg running the equivalent of a marathon nearly every day for 143 days. What struck me about this was how human Terry looked. Not the statue, not the poster on the school wall, just the person. And you see him early on, a lot less confident, really vulnerable, still figuring out how to talk about what he's doing, still adjusting to life with his prosthetic that was by today's standards, primitive. You see the blisters on the screen. You see the bad fit of the leg, the sheer physical grind of running on a leg that didn't exist a year earlier. And then you see the evolution that Menard talks about. From a young man propelled by this audacious idea to somebody who ends up standing in front of a crowd and carrying a nation's attention with, he never loses his humility. So again, the film does not use the standard talking head interview in the usual documentary style. Instead, it leans on voiceovers from people who were actually there. My notes here, Terry's best friend, Doug Allward, his younger brother, Daryl Fox, journalist Leslie Shrivner, the first reporter, by the way, to cover the Marathon of Hope, and even Maple Leafs captain Daryl Sittler, who ran alongside Terry Fox from Scarborough out to Nathan Phillips Square, if you can remember. These are the voices that guide us through these archival images, but the focus always remains on Terry Fox himself. So I guess in a sense, it lets the film tell his own story through his own words and expressions and the way that he moves through those 143 days. And the moments in this movie, they feel like private, like you almost shouldn't be watching this. And Terry talking about what he calls the most inspirational day of his life, jokes with supporters, quietly reflecting on why he's doing this. And you get to see the logistics, the fatigue, the pain, the growing pressure as this run went from anonymity to national news. And the film doesn't shy away from the difficulty of, you know, little things that we don't really think of, like how as he lost weight, all of a sudden his prosthetic didn't fit as well. The strain on his body, the emotional weight of knowing that he's really running against time. But it also captures, and this was where I found myself like tearing up, his humor and his optimism. There's this stubborn belief that this run matters. So for anybody who grew up doing the Terry Fox run at school, I live like literally 10, 15 minutes from his grave. And there is still such power in our community in Port Coquitlam surrounding Terry Fox, where he was born and raised. You realize how much of what we think that we know is actually legend. You know, it's compressed and polished and it's this big single image. But this movie, Run, Terry, Run, really brings back the texture, the little victories, like the days where it must have just felt awful and impossible to keep going. And it reminds you that the legacy did not start fully formed. It was built one painful kilometer at a time by a guy that just kept showing up. And by the way, the timing of this film is not a mistake. It premiered at the Toronto International Film Festival back on September the 19th. That was one day before the 46th annual Terry Fox run. And it is scheduled for a wide theatrical release on October the 9th, just a couple of days from now. And again, you do the numbers. By 2026, the Terry Fox run has raised about $1 billion. That's with a B, for cancer research, with participants in more than 60 countries. And this film arrives at a moment where that legacy is both deeply familiar, but for many younger Canadians, somewhat distant. It's a story that they've heard about, but maybe they've never really seen. This movie, I would put in the top five movies I've ever seen in my life. And I'm talking about up there with the giants, like Shawshank Redemption and all that, because I think there's such a connectivity between Terry Fox. And like I just said, the fact now that my kids, who weren't alive for when Terry Fox was doing his Marathon of Hope, can learn more about just the name on the wall, I think is a really big deal and a really important part of our Canadian fabric. I think this should be appointment viewing for every school in Canada. At a time when many people feel uncertain about the future, you know, we got, what do we talk about all show? Healthcare, economy. One person can make a difference. And the film asks a really simple question. What does it look like when somebody decides to actually try? Not a politician, not a celebrity, but a guy who's 21 years old, fresh out of Simon Fraser University with a prosthetic leg, and a goal that is really impossible. If you get the chance to see Run Terry Run in theaters, again, it opens up in Canada on October the 9th. It is worth going not just to see the piece of history, but it's just such a cool reminder of what determination looks like up close. It made me think, in between the tears and the laughter and all this stuff, there is no doubt that this guy should be on our currency. There's no doubt that we should be naming airports after Terry Fox. I know out at Vancouver's International Airport for the last God knows how long, people have been saying, are we going to rename this airport after Terry Fox? You sit a panel down that has to make that decision on that airport. You make them watch this movie for the 2 hours or the 146 that it runs. Guarantee you, unanimously, they change the name of that airport instantaneously as well. It's that good. No hype, no hard sell, just Terry Fox running and a country that decided then and now to run with him. The footage in this film is unbelievable. So we'll have to catch up with Sean Menard at a different time. We weren't able to connect with him in this particular segment, but we will get him, I promise you, because I got to slather him with praise because the movie was that great. And again, it'll be popping up at film festivals across this country before it makes its debut in regular movie theaters starting October the 9th. Okay, we'll take a break here. On the other side of the break, we're going to get to the top stories of the week. We're going to open up the phone lines for the first time this show. And before everything is said and done, we're going to touch on, you want an AI face? Well, doctors are warning against this unrealistic plastic surgery that is now trending around the globe. Dr. Ian MacArthur is going to stop by. He's a plastic surgeon. He does this new age aesthetics in Ottawa and says business is on the rise, but what people are coming to his office to ask for is completely too much. The problems with social media continue. We'll get into that and much more. I'm Rob Fay. We say good morning to all of our listeners in Edmonton. On the other side of the break, the top stories of the day. I'm Rob Fay. Back with more after this.
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2: From the National Newsroom of the Canadian Press, I'm David Augustine. The U.S. Coast Guard says the search continues for four Canadians and two Bermuda nationals aboard an Ontario Air ambulance that disappeared yesterday. Crews have searched about 7,350 square kilometers after aircraft debris was found roughly 32 kilometers off Nantucket. The Hamilton-based Latitude Air Ambulance jet was carrying a patient, a family member, and four Canadian crew members from Bermuda to Boston. Search teams are using aircraft, boats, and a helicopter while officials work to bring sonar-equipped vessels to the debris field and continue looking for the aircraft's black box. A new study says espionage is a deadly serious business and Canadian politicians should consider carefully before launching a foreign spy service.
3: The study is the work of former Canadian intelligence officials Alan Barnes and Jeff St. John. They say virtually no Canadian knows how espionage is actually done. The paper points out intelligence officers undertake patient and painstaking efforts to recruit agents abroad. The authors draw on their own experience and a range of literature on the topic with the aim of going beyond familiar arguments about setting up an espionage agency. The paper lands as the National Security and Intelligence Committee of Parliamentarians examines Canada's foreign intelligence gathering capabilities. Jason White, The Canadian Press.
2: Well, time to make holiday getaway plans, and if you're looking for the best airfare deals, the answer is simple, as we hear from travel expert Katie Natro.
4: Travelers, if they've been at all questioning whether or not they're going to travel, today's the day you're going to decide, because the longer you wait, as we know, this year in particular, it's just looking like airfare is going to go up and up and up. So it's not so much of where you look, it's when you book, and that's right now.
2: Average price of current airfare is up 23%, and it goes up 30% more around Thanksgiving and the winter holidays. A newly formed coalition of doctors in the U.S. is highlighting the risks energy drinks pose to kids. This follows a sponsorship deal between Monster Energy and the Big 12 Conference College Athletic Organization. The group has asked conference leaders to pause the sponsorship and for the NCAA to review energy drink marketing to youth in general, citing the deaths of three children. Doctors have warned for years that energy drinks contain high levels of caffeine that can seriously harm children, causing problems including abnormal heartbeat, increased heart rate, high blood pressure, and seizures. And in entertainment, the Backstreet Boys want it that way, and apparently that way is four shows in Toronto. Backstreet's back, all right. The millennial beloved boy band that ruled the pop charts in the 90s has announced a four-concert residency at Toronto's Rogers Centre next year. Rogers and Live Nation announced the shows that will take place in mid-February. Dubbed into the Millennium Homecoming Live in Canada, the residency will be the band's only North American stadium shows of 2027. The concerts will draw on the group's 1999 album Millennium, which included hits such as I Want It That Way and Everybody, Backstreet's Back. This is the Canadian Press. In sports, Kyle Connor scored two of Winnipeg's three power play goals and assisted the third as the Jets held off the Detroit Red Wings 3-2. Cole Perfetti scored the Jets' other goal and had two assists, while Josh Morrissey also had two assists. Stuart Skinner made 33 saves in Winnipeg's first victory. Philadelphia Eagles running back Saquon Barkley was questionable to return after he left today's game against the Los Angeles Rams in the first quarter with an apparent hamstring injury. Barkley was hurt on a 6-yard run in the first quarter and hobbled over to the Eagles' sideline. And Cincinnati Bengals all-pro wide receiver Ja'Marr Chase is being evaluated for a concussion after taking a hard hit during the second quarter of today's game against the Jacksonville Jaguars. Chase caught a pass from Joe Burrow at the Jaguars' 29-yard line before cornerback Jaron Jones grabbed Chase by the face mask as he tried to tackle him. Linebacker Ventrell Miller then came in to finish the tackle, and Chase appeared to hit his head hard on the turf as he went down. From the Canadian Press, I'm David Augustine.
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7: The following is a paid commercial program. Unless otherwise identified, the guests on the program are employees of or otherwise represent the advertiser. The opinions expressed therein are those of the advertiser and do not necessarily reflect the views and policies of Corus Entertainment.
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9: Welcome back. Another weekend, another show about money. Intro with Russia's Spirit of Radio. Delight to see them in Montreal a few weeks ago. And what a tribute to Mr. David Marsden, the man who, well, he once worked in this facility. Yes, programmer of CFY Radio, iconic human being. He left this great earth. I just had him at my house about a year and a half ago for a fabulous reunion party. I was blessed to see him. People were blessed and delighted that he was there. And all of the writings and all the memories now placed on social media about him. I think every third feed I see is about David Marsden. He was influential. In fact, the only Canadian broadcaster I know of that was awarded entrance into the Rock and Roll Hall of Fame in Cleveland. Well deserved. But he loved the medium of radio and he loved making others famous. A pioneer. An icon, a true, true radio legend. And, you know, I used to work out of the Toronto Star Building. There was a radio station, Key 590, a station that Marsden once was on. And I was repping for CFMY at the time in the Star Building. And print was our competitor. Print medium was a huge competitor to electrical broadcasting vehicles, mediums, shall we say. And I think today about print, and boy, what a dinosaur it has become. The size of the newspaper so small in the depth of it. I used to be a paperboy for the Toronto Star and it hurt my shoulder. And you had to work a few weeks to be able to afford the bag that you'd carry your papers. And you know what I'm talking about. If you're of the same elk as myself, you probably had a paper route too. And they were heavy. Not today. But radio continues to stand. Jack and I, we speak to our listeners all the time. They reach out to us. They join us. And it's a great medium. And David Marsden, much to be thankful for enlightening all of us with your spirit. I do look forward to hearing some of his podcasts. I heard there's one been put together by various friends of his. Ira Hamilton, I think Scott Turner, worked on a special a tribute to David, the Spirit of Radio. You can download it. It's a great business. I love the business, and it's relevant. Jack, do you know, again, when I used to sell advertising, I had a bicycle store out in Port Credit called Gears, and I sold them a little ad campaign. It was 25 years ago. Just the other day, Ira, the owner of Gears, sent me an email and said, "Hey, Wolf, I have to thank you. 25 years ago, you sold an ad campaign. A gentleman walked in, bought a bicycle, and I married him. Best move of my life. So thank you for selling us the ad campaign." Cool, eh?
10: Wow.
9: Yeah, I know.
10: What an impact.
9: Well, you know, business is all about meeting new people and developing your network. And you got to promote and meet new people. It's a great vehicle for that. And it's all about people. You know, I'm going to have to say, in terms of people, I am very proud to be a Canadian at this point in time, because I think we have the most influential leader this country has ever seen, and on the global stage, a man who is highly, highly regarded. I'm very curious to get the truth from Rod Phillips, vice chairman of Canaccord, honorable. what do you think of the work our prime minister is doing? And I know that you're, you know, of the blue elk type, but even Fred Farnham in my office said, "Wolf, I hate to say it, but he's doing a good job," under his breath. Anyone and his friends hearing him saying he, you know, respects Carney's work. What do you think of the work Carney's doing so far leading this country of ours?
10: Well, well, Jack, first, it's great to be back on. Big fan of you guys and big fan of radio as a medium listening. I was a Toronto Sun paper boy, so that dates me as well.
11: So you carried the paper, right?
10: We only had to deliver papers on the Sunday.
11: Global Mail was Wednesday. Yeah. I remember that was weird. And I did the Mirror, too. I was keen. I was the one to make money.
10: The other lesson that you'll remember this was you also had to go collect, and so you learned a little bit about collections as well. Occasionally, when people would pay for the paper, and occasionally people who wouldn't.
11: Accounts receivable, an important part. Yeah. You don't want delinquent accounts. No 210 net 30 terms on this deal. You got to pay. And the little, I like the receipt. Remember, you had to tear off that little piece. What is that thing? I was cool. I had the coin changer on my wall. You know that metal contraption? Was so cool when I got one of those. It always jammed up. Didn't work that well, but it looked good.
10: Yeah, there's a bunch of millennials and Gen X just going, what are these guys talking about? But it was something in the day. Listen, you're asking about the prime minister. In my previous roles, particularly when I was Minister of Finance in Ontario, I had the chance to work with the PM in different ways than... I have to say, you're right. My political party is the Conservative Party, but I have been impressed with his approach. I've been impressed with his clarity in terms of what is what needs to be done. I had the chance when he went to Mumbai. I was part of that delegation, and I watched him in action internationally. And I think a lot of us have been. And listen, this is a guy who's fit for purpose at the time. He clearly has a plan in mind. It's not easy to be Prime Minister of Canada on any day.
11: But
10: right now, between the elections coming up in Quebec, the referendums in Alberta, what's happening to the south of us. I think he's doing a good job, and I think everybody of all political stripes has to want our prime minister to succeed at this point. There'll be time for an election whenever he decides that's going to be, and people can judge success at that stage. But right now, it's pretty hard not to want. It's not pretty hard. You have to want him to be successful. And I think he's making, a lot of the right moves. I would say all the right moves. But the one thing I learned about government is you never know everything that's going on. But right now he's making a lot of the right moves.
11: That's an excellent answer. I immediately have to think then about the Canadian dollar. And Jack, you just mentioned to me your belief that the loonie is probably...
12: I would say it's oversold relative to the U.S. dollar for sure.
11: What do you think?
12: It's at the lower end of the range.
11: Do you think our prime minister has any push on the currency market based on policy, based on his actions?
10: Sure. I think it does. I think there are so many other features that I think he also uniquely understands the relationships between all those features and what moves the currency and what doesn't. In simple terms right now, I was speaking to some of the folks at the summit he had in Toronto, and one was actually a German PE guy who managed $1.3 trillion, and he said, here's the message I'm getting from you. We had always had a North American strategy, but it was really about the southern part. I now would say there's now a north to North America. The other thing that he said is used to do your infrastructure going this way, and he pushed sort of north and south.
11: Yep.
10: You're now building infrastructure going this way, east and west. He goes, that's what I take away from being here for 2 days. And I thought that's a pretty good message, right? And so currency plays into that, but I think tax policy, I think the most relevant things he's done. All of the show and the announcements are super important, but changing some of the things on amortization, those are real changes that investors can look to and understand. And I think, we're talking about reconfiguring a pretty major relationship, and he doesn't know what he's dealing with south of the border because nobody does exactly. But just like your business or your family, you handle what you can control, and what he's trying to control is giving us other options as a country for our businesses.
11: A huge challenge. If you're just tuning into Hi-Fi Radio Show, about money, Jack Hartle, producer, Miles C. Wolfgang Klein, Rod Phillips, vice chair of Canaccord, seasoned man, politically connected, broad strokes is... the order of the day, just talking about the work our prime minister is doing, and better him than me all day long. Boy, he has to work, and I'm certain he is massively underpaid for the effort put in, but he certainly is a gentleman, and I think he's up for the challenge again. I've never been a fan of the party, especially with the number of blunders that have gone down, but I certainly am a big fan of the prime minister, and I think he's doing a good job. I hate to say this, but one of the best things, you mentioned this, Jack. I like the way you phrased it, but I'm going to pivot in a slightly different direction. Jack said the best thing that happened to Carney was the election of Trump. I think many ways the best thing that happened to Canada's election of Trump in that it's finally going to force us to be a little more aggressive, broader thinking, and, you know, stepping out of our comfort zone. But you know something, when you open a new door, you got to sort of close the door behind you. And the only thing to fear is fear itself. But there's a world of opportunity, I think, for this great country of ours. It's just a matter of how we go about doing it. The geography and the simplicity and the amount, the length of the relationship, of course, kept us tied south of the border, but I think the forced move is going to serve the country very well in due course, but it does take time. Building wealth takes time. So the key is to get started, little baby steps. You work, save, invest, repeat. And friends, 25 years is what it takes. The sooner you start, the sooner you get there. If you have a 10 or 12 year old child at home, get them started, because they said 25 years, you know, 15 plus 25 is 40. They could be millionaires. I said millionaires by the age of 40. If you start when you're 40, it's going to take you to 65. And at 65, million won't be enough. So get started. Stay on a program of quality. You got friends on Bay Street, myself, Jack Hartle.
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11: 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We stand on guard for thee.
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7: 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Unless otherwise identified, guests on the program are employees of or otherwise represent the advertiser. The opinions expressed therein are those of the advertiser and do not necessarily reflect the views and policies of Corus Entertainment.

0: promise. In time. Yeah, I sent out a piece to our clients about the transformative technology, major inventions, big turning points in history. Dating back into, I think, the 1400s, the printing press scared the bejeebies out of clergies and Christians, for it was, of course, the monks and those of high education that were able to scribe and transcribe thought. And, yeah, left to the priests and the clan thereof. The camera folk wasn't supposed to do that. They weren't supposed to read. But along comes a printing press and, well, information dispelled around the world. Transformative for the good. When the bicycle was invented, doctors said don't ride bicycles for fear of getting flat-faced. Flat-faced. You know, you're riding your bike in the wind and wind blowing out your face. They're afraid your face was going to be permanently flattened. Tell that to the bike lanes here in Toronto. no flat face there. Maybe a little wind burn in the middle of winter. But don't fear technology. We have to embrace it. And a massive summit occurred this week. The $25 trillion of value was in the room. That's right. The likes of NVIDIA, Elon Musk, ChatGPT.
1: OpenAI.
0: OpenAI, thank you.
1: Anthropic.
0: Yeah, it was Sam Altman, correct?
1: One of those. I believe he was.
0: Yeah, he was there. And they all spoke well. Trump, of course, was focused on changing the name. It's SI! SI! Officially SI! It's SI! They're trying, you know, talking about what it's all about. He's just talking about the name. It was unbelievable. But it was a moment of punctuation for what is coming forward. And there's a lot to fear, without question. And this week has been about regulation and putting up guardrails or letting them compute and be self regulating. And Rod, I want to ask you, you're a smart businessman. I'm a skeptic and I'm a glass half full guy, but I have to be a realist. And at some points being a realist, you have to also be skeptical of, give me a break. You're full of it. Not you, Rod. It's me, you know, in general. Self-regulation, drug industry, finance industry, tech industry. Do you trust them when they say we're going to self-regulate?
2: I don't. I understand, as a guy who's been a business person, why almost in every case a business wants to self-regulate versus be regulated. And there's lots of examples, including in the financial services business. But it's always a blend of those two things. You know, I'm gonna borrow. I was listening to Bill Gates, who's had a bit of success in the space. But listening to him these last few days, talking about the fact that one of the things we have to understand about this time and this industry is that government, and this is the challenge, government, in many cases, when it comes to the internet, it comes to many other industries, it was fundamental to the development of those businesses. And so it was in a position to understand the industries well enough to know what needed to be done. The point he made is that this is, for the scale of the transformative industry that this represents, it's one of the first times in our recent history where that has come entirely from the private sector. And so quite frankly, and this is as someone who spent some time in and around government, government is really struggling to understand what it is it's trying to regulate. But I think that isn't a reason to turn it over to the guys in charge. You know, when you look at the level of wealth, and you know, you go back almost to the railway barons, and you know, I'm sure all of them would have loved to have been the guys in charge of determining how that piece of vital infrastructure, you know, 150 years ago was rolled out, but that wouldn't have worked. So I think, put aside Trump, put aside anything, there is a role for government here. The challenge is government, for a bunch of reasons, is only, you know, understanding the increments of this technology. The people in the business admit they don't understand it entirely, and that's what the unique challenge is. But government has a role here to protect people and to shape it in a way that makes sense. And by the way, people talk about China and the U.S. I think the Chinese government has an even bigger, if you run a government the way you do in China, you don't want, you know, a bunch of out-of-control bots talking about stuff they don't want to talk about either.
0: Especially so, it's a brilliant point. Jack, yeah. You made that point this week as well.
1: Yeah, no, absolutely. When you don't regulate a powerful tool like this, you end up with monopolies, and it ends up hurting civilization, but it then tends to hurt consumers for sure. And if you look back in history, when has industry regulated themselves effectively? When has it ever happened?
0: It hasn't.
1: But so you go back to like the Gilded Age that you're talking about, those robber barons, they had monopolies on their industry because there's lack of regulation. What happened? They broke them up.
0: The issue right now, as we all know, it's a race, and America wants to win the race. Canada, are we at the table at all at this race, Rod? I never hear any AI conversation.
1: Data centers in Alberta.
0: Okay, that is correct.
2: Yeah, and listen, in Ontario, I'm going to give some credit here to the government. They've laid out a playbook for how they watched what's happened in the U.S., particularly around communities rejecting data centers and other things. And I think in Ontario, in a different way, in Alberta, in Saskatchewan, if I were to pick three places, they've laid out rules to say, this is the way we're going to manage it. And I think this is the place where government, I mean, listen, government isn't held in the highest esteem by everybody, but there are places where even skeptics go, you know, it's good to have somebody making sure that people are playing within the rules. So I think those three provinces, for example, have said, here's how we're going to do it. And of course, you were talking about investment and how it takes time and you got to start early. You know, what people really need to think about, you know, is consistency and what they do over time. When businesses are making investments, as you know, they like to know what's going to happen. You know, give me a pathway. Tell me what's going to happen. So I think we're not doing a bad job, including at the federal level, of laying that out, maybe watching what's going on in the U.S. with a lot of communities rejecting what are
0: that could be, you're right. That could be an opportunity for us. Apparently, according to Trump, these data centers, again, it's Trump, you know, grain of salt, perhaps a spoon of salt. But he said, you know, teachers are going to get $50,000 each, i.e. he's trying to buy people. Communities are going to benefit. Everyone's going to be richer. It's going to be great. It's going to be great. His hands flying around, of course, winking and nodding at people and pointing. I'm saying,
1: restricting data centers does really restrict supply. So if you restrict supply, and I'm not going to say unlimited demand, but there's massive amount of compute demand right now, that just extends the cycle.
0: But Rod, is there money in a data center? You know, if we put a data center up in, Newmarket, not too far from your home, Jack.
1: They're not put in my backyard.
0: Okay, we'll put one in Aurora. How much incremental revenue would come to the city of Aurora, the town of Aurora?
2: Well, listen, the short-term opportunity, property taxes from these significant centers, jobs.
0: Stop. I'm going to stop you right there. Would they ever lower taxes for the citizens? Now they'll just take the new revenue call and done.
2: Well, that's why you got to pay attention. Municipal elections are coming up. So if that's what you want, vote for the person, the man or woman who's going to do that. That wouldn't be a bad platform for somebody. Maybe Wolf, we should run you for.
0: I'd be so bad. I'd be fired in the first day, man. They would not want me.
1: But it is the economic activity of the initial build.
0: The initial build.
1: And that's what we've actually seen going on. Yeah. And obviously.
0: But that comes and goes. Is there a permanent revenue stream aside from.
1: But you're seeing the smartest people, the Mag 7 companies, the largest in the world. What are they doing? They're investing in compute and data centers.
0: I'm talking about the town, the benefits to the town.
2: So there's the property tax, but then these things tend to cluster. So this is me over my skis a little bit, but we've seen places like Virginia and now Texas that become clusters of these. Of course, when you cluster, you get all the ancillary businesses. So I think in Ontario
0: they cluster, So you'd get an Amazon and a Meta and a Google doing data centers side by side. You know, that's very interesting because I remember studying that in recreational geography and how they found that some businesses benefit when they are right beside their competition. When I went and bought that used vehicle, Jack, in where'd I go? Guelph. I went to Guelph, down on Highway 7 in Guelph. The entire strip on Highway 7 at whatever it was, Highway 6 and Highway 7, the entire strip was car dealership. Every single brand right beside each other. Bang, bang. So you basically chop and chop. And
1: make I would say it's often like one manufacturing job creates 4 to 6 service jobs.
0: Yeah.
2: Well, and listen, it may be like if you look in Alberta, a lot of the build is happening in a place called Fort Saskatchewan. It's not right in the middle of a suburban or urban space, right? But it has all the access because of the nature of the energy markets out there. It might well be that there's a place in this province that Jack mentioned this issue of compute, right? Compute is the power of the digital economy. And if you don't have access to that compute, I mean, we are lucky in the Greater Toronto Area. We are the third leading center for the kind of work that needs these data centers. We've got huge bases of Microsoft employees, Meta employees, many other employees. So they need that compute. Now they're going to get it from somewhere. And it makes sense for them to get it from somewhere local because that just creates that virtuous circle. So it's not just what happens in the box, although that will raise property tax revenues and other revenues. It's what the box, when I mean the box, I mean the data center, it's what the box enables in the economy around it.
0: We're spending time with Rod Phillips. A lot of good stuff. We're going to keep you around, Rod, if you don't mind.
2: Sure.
0: Going to take a break, pay the bills, and get right back to Hi-Fi Radio Show about money. Thanks for tuning in, and we're coming at you.
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14: 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The opinions expressed therein are those of the advertiser and do not necessarily reflect the views and policies of Corus Entertainment.

0: Yep, the best is yet to come. Friends, we are truly living in historic times. Probably most historic, certainly in my lifetime. This is the Internet 3.0. The computing power that is being built as we speak is ginormous. Rocket Lab, I caught a great interview with the CEO on CNN last night, or CNBC, and obviously very keen about launching stuff up into space, data centers included. And the one issue a friend of mine brought up was latency. It's a long ways away to the moon or into orbit, and to get that information back to Earth takes time. And so he was asked about the latency, and he said, you know, for the average person using the network, inconsequential, because the offset, the amount of power that we have available to us, and the stability of the system certainly will far offset the minuscule amount of latency. So it's coming, and perhaps the best is yet to come. Rod Phillips, our vice chair of Canaccord, well connected to in politics and business, and you're just doing some broad strokes on, you know, where we stand. Just unbelievable time. The markets themselves, Rod, again, I'm not sure if you get into the granular stuff of midterm elections and market cycles, but you know, Jack and myself and friends at the office sort of feel of a bit of a churn going on, sideways churn action. A bit frustrating, but you know, patience is definitely in order. And, you know, we're sort of like waiting for something. What are we waiting for? Waiting for Guffman, I don't know, waiting for some. But I sense we're waiting for the midterms to be behind us so the market can sort of breathe a sigh of relief and perhaps stage another leg higher. Perhaps we're waiting for earnings to come out next week, and that's going to be very important to the market as well. A lot of names have pulled back, with the exception of AI. The only thing really that is working right now is tech, software backing gear, but the hardware side of things, that data storage side, cybersecurity front and center as well. That stuff is working. Utilities not working, financials not working, healthcare mixed, biotech doing very, very well. Insurance have given back some ground. Consumer staples, ooh. Kraft Heinz, ooh. Campbell's soup, not good. Ooh. I can't believe it. Campbell's soup, they're giving the stock away and just keeps going lower. But off trend, I take it. Whole Foods are in. Jack, you just talked about the way you start your day, eat a nice whole food breakfast. I don't mean the store. I mean, you know. You know,
1: try to eat well. Yeah, get the day started.
0: You eat well.
1: And consistently, every day.
0: Yeah, and I'm a big believer in eating well. And play some music in the morning, good music that makes you feel good. And look at the sun in the morning. It triggers your brain, according to Prof. G. And I'm buying into it, and Jack's wife's a nurse. She agrees. So eat well, listen to some good music, look at the sun, get out of bed, stay on schedule, work, save, invest, repeat. And, oh, you're going to be so rich. Anyways, Rod, I threw a lot at you there. And a very, very exciting time. Let's get back to the market. What's your sense? Where are we right now in the market cycle?
2: You guys understand at the level of names. You understand this all very well and much better than I do. At the level of the macro, I think, you know, it's, what's interesting to me is about how I think you're right. There, people are waiting for something. I don't know if you remember the old waiting for Godot. You kind of can wait forever for something. I'm not sure the midterms are going to be as defining as people think. I hearken back to, if you remember, when the war in the Middle East started with Iran and the United States and Israel, and people said, you know, the Straits of Hormuz can't be closed for more than a week. So it can't be closed for more than a month. Yeah. It can't be closed for more than 3 months. Right? I mean, things adjust and things adapt. What do people expect to happen out of the midterms? Well, I think generally speaking, people expect that there'll be a Democratic House. There may well be a Democratic Senate, but we're dealing in times. I mean, I think the big reflection I'd say for your listeners is, you know, we are all at some level pining a little bit for the stability of what was, and I don't think that's what is or what's going to be. And so the changes, when we look at how that affects an individual sector or how that affects an individual stock, we have a lot of history. But you know that warning they put, like the previous results may not reflect future earnings. Mm-hmm. I think that has never been more true than now, because again, there are so many changing pieces. So, you know, if we play this through, and if, let's say, in one scenario, Donald Trump loses, you know, the Republicans lose both their Senate majority and their House majority, what will that mean, for example, for Canada on the trade front? Well, you know, probably nothing really dramatic. We'll probably be in some of the same situation. You're going to see a president that's going to be besieged by investigations and other things. It's not like they're not thinking about what to do in that circumstance, and that might make them more
3: you know, or extreme in terms of some of their actions. You know, the trade diversification and the idea of diversification to different countries is going to make probably still sense. So I just think we're dealing in a period where, you know, you need to be agile and you need to know what you're talking about when it comes to an individual company or an individual sector. And then you need to have a little bit of patience. If you really believe in your thesis, then live your thesis. But it's these are uncertain times, and that is different than

0: this is not a guy who's relied on either of the Senate or the House to do much. He's done it a lot by executive order, so that power will still be intact. One imagines, I mean, if I were to say a best case scenario from a Canadian corporate perspective relative to tariffs, it has frankly been made more of an issue than I would imagine it could have been in the States, the fact that these tariffs are costing Americans money. I think if, for example, the Democrats retake the Senate and senators who are getting elected feel that part of the reason they did is because people were upset about the trade war, well, then that might actually cause the Senate, who does have some authority when it comes to these things, to take some action. But I think the day after, I think there'll be a whole lot of people with a lot of ideas, but I think it'll take months to really understand what the impacts of it are. And we're still in for a bit of a ride.
1: My sense is, again, unfortunately, consensus, I wouldn't be surprised if it's wrong. Often consensus is wrong. But anyway, let's just say he loses the Senate. And coming out of that, I think there will be a little market uncertainty and a little shakiness. And then I think it'll settle out and say, you know, it's probably a better position for us now. And I think then the market will propel higher. I will say the third year of a presidential cycle, that is basically next year, is the best year of the four-year market cycle. So from that perspective, I remain quite optimistic. I do have to ask you big strokes here, Rod. Oil, inflation, i.e. vis-a-vis tariffs, and interest rates. Sticky items that... if they go the other way, it could be hugely opportunistic. But can you give us a minute and a half on rates, oil, and inflation?
0: Sure. So let's start with oil and energy. You know, not just in Canada, but in other places, energy inflation is, in many ways, the inflation that is most directly going to impact both in the short term and in the medium term. I was just looking at the German results, this morning, over 3% inflation, 14.5% energy inflation. That's just an example. And obviously there are different variables in different countries, but you can't have the kind of slowdown that we've seen in terms of oil and gas exports and not have that effect. And these can be longer term effects. And as you both know, it trickles through the economy and the price of diesel and the transportation and the price of shipping and other things that affect prices. So that's going to, that factor alone is going to push inflation higher. What does that do for interest rates? Well, there'll be a number of temptations. I think in Canada, it may be different in the United States because of where our relative interest rates are. But in the U.S., despite the president's desire to see rates go down, it's hard to imagine, that happening because the Fed, as I think, to everybody's relief, and particularly the bond market's relief, behaving responsibly. And of course, we've seen the U.S. 10 years, ramp up. I mean, the risk, of course, always is that there becomes a real disconnect between the impact that the Fed and other central banks can have and the reality of interest rates and borrowing. But it is hard to imagine it going down and getting cheaper. I think the question is how much higher, and I think that does cycle back to the nature of the energy shock. And then, of course, there's always the risk with everything going on in the world, like two major wars and other minor wars and destabilization, that some other shock ripples through the system that destabilizes things, which would not be good for the interest rate environment or the energy environment.
1: Rod Phillips, our vice chair at Canaccord. Friends, the world is complicated. You need to have a good team around you to help navigate. And Jack and I are available to you. And trust me, we're good. And just take a look at our website, wolfgangklein.com. But on baystreet.com, hit the performance tab and see how much money we have made clients. It has been a beautiful thing. Thank you very kindly, Rod. We are going to get Andrew Pennington on the line as a Senior Vice President, Advisory Solutions and Market Knowledge. That's a funny name and a title at Canaccord Genuity. Looking forward to bringing Andrew back on. We're going to talk about index-linked GICs, a product I'm not a big fan of. You stay tuned.
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9: Hey, it's Greg. Hope you have a great weekend. The first weekend of October. Tons on television. Tons in your community. We'll recap it all on Monday morning. And Monday night, Quebecers go to the polls and vote for a new provincial government. And for the first time in a long time, it's likely to be the separatists. Do we ever risk having another Quebec referendum? I've lived through two of them. One as a little kid. One as a university student. I'll tell you what you need to know about it on Monday's show.
10: 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The opinions expressed therein are those of the advertiser and do not necessarily reflect the views and policies of Corus Entertainment.

0: It is difficult, my good friends. I don't pray for it, but I feel for people who think they can do it themselves on their own. You are not an island. It is a big world. And you need all the tools and the intellect and experience, to play the game properly. It's a game of par. It's a 12-inning game, Jack. 12 months, 12 innings. And then you set the new deck for the new year. And take a look at our website, wolfgangklein.com, wolfonbaystreet.com. You hit the performance tab. Look how much money we have made, clients. And that is not easy. It's process, it's experience, and process, well, if you have the right process, it leads to performance, and as I say, performance matters. Make an extra 1% over 50 years. It is a lot of money. That's an extra 1%. That's a lot of money. And well, if we can make an extra 3 or 4%, oodles of access. And more is better. It is way better. If you don't want more, well, give the access to charity. Not a problem. God will love you for it. Karma. It will enhance. It's all good. Andrew Pennington, Senior Vice President, Advisory Solutions. He gets to listen to my tunes every morning because he's an early bird, as I am on Bay Street. And yeah, turn it up. You know, in our office, when they redesigned our office, it's a new building on Temperance Street, somehow a really good salesperson, this man can sell ice to people who need ice. And what they sell, Toronto's noisy. You know, if you ever live in a high rise, go to the 30th floor. You just hear the noise. Noise actually rises. It's a noisy city. And so we don't need more noise. A little silence. I'll give you 5 seconds of silence right now. Ready? It's nice, eh? Yeah. This is talk radio, so I can't give you too much of that. I want to engage you and help you build wealth. But some salesperson sold the manager, the builder, the designer, the project manager. You got to buy some noise, white noise, because you have all these cubicles. You don't want people to hear each other speak. So just pump in some fan music. You know, they get the sound of... all day long, and you can hear it, and it's like annoying, and it's deafening. It's terrible for the ears. It does nothing. There's no ump to it, no beat, nothing. It's just awful white noise. You pay for that? I said to them, please, can you not return it? What it is, a machine up there or something, just fan noise. Nonsense. Anyway, play music and turn it up, and play good music. There's so much good music out there. I fell in love with jazz a few years ago, but the likes of Bowie and Bob Marley, Frank Sinatra, classics. So much good stuff, little talking heads. Andrew, he liked my Bat Out of Hell, side to side, cover to cover, eh? You enjoyed that?
1: Of course I did. You got good music every morning. Today we were rocking out to a little Steve Miller Band.
0: That was good, eh? Steve Miller, hit after hit after hit. That was after, of course, Bowie, and part of my homework, I picked my song for today's show, It Ain't Easy. And managing money isn't easy, Andrew. And, there's charlatans out there. At all levels of charlatans, and the charlatan that really bothers me, and it's a huge industry, are these principal protected notes, index linked GICs. They've changed, when they sort of blow up, they don't really blow up, they fake, they just change the name, right? That's what Trump wants to do, just change his name. It's the same thing, they change the name. Whenever there's a name change, it's not because something good has happened, my good friends, trust me. You just think about, corporately, names get changed. After a little scandal, they change the name, people forget about it. Come on, gotta be honest. So principal protected notes. I see people buying these things in droves. First of all, the embedded fees inside those things are huge, a couple percent. People complain about fees. Those things are loaded. Well, I don't pay the fee. You want to bet you do. It's in there. It's baked into the cake. You're paying for it. Huge fees. The upside is limited, yet the risk is there, and they protect you to some of the downside, but if the world comes to an end, you're not protected. Some of these things give you 30% downside protection, some 40% downside protection. So if the market falls 50%, which it did in the financial crises, guess what? Your principal is not a protected note anymore because it fell more than what it was protected to fall. And then these things roll over. They call them back and they say, gee whiz, if it goes up 1%, we're going to call it back. It pays you a dividend. That seems attractive, but dividends are taxed. So... tell me, what's your view on principal protected notes?
1: I'm gonna correct a couple of things there. So what you're actually referring to are principal at risk notes. Principal protected notes, you buy a zero coupon bond, and then it matures, and then you get $100 back, and then whatever the difference is, they buy a call option on an index or a stock or whatever it is, right? So that is what it is. It is not CDIC insured, but it is the counterparty behind it is the bank. So you could be, reasonably assured that you're going to at least get your principal back if you're buying one of these things through one of the large Canadian banks, right? But the principal at risk notes are a lot more complex, I think, than a lot of people seem to understand. So I'll tell you a little bit about how those work. So there's a lot of derivatives and options on there, but essentially what you are when you're an investor in these is you're essentially short a put option. So what happens is, let's say you invest, and I'll just keep it simple. So I'm going to buy a principal protected note linked to the TSX, pretty easy. Maybe I'll have a barrier of say 30%. So for you listeners that don't understand what a barrier is, if the market goes down, my underlying goes down more than 30%, then I'm on the hook for everything that it goes down. So if it goes down 29%, I'm fine. If it goes down 31%, then I lose 31%. The way that those are structured is that a lot of them are auto callable. So if the market goes up 5%, the bank will actually call it back.
0: Take
1: and
0: it away.
1: Give you par.
0: Yep. Oh, so if it goes up 5%, they call it and only give you par. So they keep the 5%.
2: And then they sell you another one.
1: That's correct. It goes up 5% and you get your $100 back. Now there's a coupon.
0: Wow.
1: They're all structured different. So there's a coupon in there sometimes, or there's price participation. So they're all literally different. So this is why I say they're super complex. But to give you an idea how something like this would be priced, you give them $100. They need to structure it with derivatives and stuff. So let's knock off, I don't know, like $3 for that type of structuring. They want to make a margin. So they're going to, let's knock off another $3. If there's embedded compensation for the advisor, then you're going to knock off another $3. So there's a chance that you give $100 and they invest 92, we'll call it. And again, this is all different. And then this is done with a lot of, you know, digital call options and things like that, that are actually happening in here where there's just really specific payoff patterns. And hence why, if it gets to that level where it does, they're going to call it back because, typically, you know, when it's running that much, it's not good for the issuers, and they're going to call it back. You can think of it as a, you know, in situations where, you know, a callable bond is issued and the interest rates drop, it's in the, you know, the issuer's interest to call that back and then reissue at a lower debt.
0: So I'm going to interrupt you right there, Andrew.
1: Yeah.
0: Because again, my head's spinning. Okay. What you just said to me is hurting my little brain. And I'm in this business. I'm licensed. I get this stuff and it hurts. So the average person listening right now, they don't know what you just said. That's fine too. But they're the same people who would walk into a bank and buy this product. They have no idea what they're getting. And I'll tell you what frustrates me. Is who, if you're investing, why do you invest? Jack, why? I'm going to ask you a really dumb question. Ask, why would you invest in something, Jack?
2: So you can have more money in the future.
0: So it goes up. You make more money in the future. So how about this? I'm going to buy a principal protected note because I'm protected, and hopefully there's some upside to it. But when it goes up, they take it away on you and they keep the up. You don't get the up. Complete nonsense. Oh, yeah, we're just going to pay you the coupon, the 6% or whatever, and it's safe. Nonsense. People do not know what they're getting. Again, not without risk. You're leaving all the upside on the table. Someone else is getting it, i.e. the facilitator of the product. You are, friends, way better off to own quality yourself. We can help you with that. I can't stress these points enough. It's so, so relevant. You know, fees do matter. And you know, Jack, our fee is transparent. It is so transparent. And, you know,
2: so are our holdings. So are the dividends.
0: But here, these fees are not transparent. They are so buried. And guess what? When they're when they're not transparent, they're probably even more expensive than you could ever imagine. Giving them $100 and only have 92 put to work after all of their costs. Wow. I don't know. It's not for me. I think there's a way better solution. But people do like them because of the perceived protection. And again, you need protection really when things get really ugly. And at that point, it's not you didn't buy enough protection in these units, so you're not going to be protected. So I don't know. Not a fan. Andrew, we have to bring you back on. I do want to get into some private market chat with you that you and I chatted about a little bit in the elevator and how some folks are advantaged based on their own time horizon. But unfortunately, that will have to be for another show. So you promise you're going to come back, okay, Andrew?
1: Okay, no problem.
0: Andrew Pennington, Senior Vice President Advisory Solutions with Canaccord. Appreciate that. Jack Hartle, producer of the show, always a delight. Friends, any questions? You got a friend, the Wolf on Bay Street. Don't be shy. We aren't. And we do excellent work, really, really good work. 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
23: National Newsroom of the Canadian Press, I'm David Augustine. A U.S. Coast Guard Rear Admiral says teams are still scouring an area off the coast of Nantucket for survivors of a Canadian air ambulance jet that's believed to have crashed yesterday. Matt Lake told reporters this morning that a debris field has been spotted that's from the plane, but he wasn't able to offer details about what was in it.
24: Yeah, it's very difficult at this point to identify exactly what those components are. The debris that we have recovered, we've safeguarded and kept for future investigative efforts. And at that point, they can obviously, those folks would be equipped to figure out what it is that was recovered.
23: Clarence Togeritz, operations manager for Latitude Air Ambulance, which owns the plane, told the Canadian Press that the missing aircraft was transporting a patient and their family member with 2 pilots and 2 medical staff on board. Quebec's main party leaders are delivering their final messages to voters ahead of tomorrow's provincial election. Canadian Press reporter Diana Mussina has more.
0: Parti Québécois leader Paul Saint-Pierre Plamondon says the selection is all about bringing change to the province after 8 straight years of Coalition Avenir Québec rule. Meanwhile, the PQ leader's rivals are warning voters against choosing a party that has promised to hold a sovereignty referendum before the end of its first term in government.
23: Coalition Avenir Québec leader Christine Frechette says her party is the only one that offers an alternative to the province's sovereigntist federalist dichotomy by focusing on nationalism and economic growth within Canada. Liberal leader Sean Millard is describing his party as the only federalist option. BC NDP leader David Eby says his promise to cap unfair price increases on grocery staples would apply to multiple major grocers across the province. Eby says centralized food distribution has contributed to grocery prices rising faster than inflation. BC Conservative candidate Peter Miliband criticized Eby for canceling a $1,000 grocery rebate promised during the previous election. Now the BC Greens are focusing on seniors by proposing increased monthly rental assistance for those with low incomes and vacancy controls. Montreal's transit agency is investigating the death of a man who fell onto subway tracks.
1: The Société du Transport de Montréal says the 40-year-old man was unable to get back onto the platform and was struck by the train at the Lionel Grou subway station. Montreal police said the death appears to be accidental and an investigation continues. In the meantime, authorities reminding transit users to stay behind the yellow lines on the platform and keep a safe distance from trains. Don Mitchell, The Canadian Press.
23: And Alberta First Nations are mobilizing voters ahead of the October 19th referendum, which includes a question on whether the province should separate from Canada. The Confederacy of Treaty 6 First Nations is holding workshops to explain voting requirements and referendum questions. Organizers say their campaign is focused on protecting treaties and keeping Canada united. Elections Alberta has sent out more than 652,000 mail-in ballots and predicts turnout could reach 85%, which would surpass the provincial record of nearly 82% set in 1930. This is the Canadian Press. In sports, there are 4 more games on the NHL schedule today, including 2 Canadian teams hitting the ice. The Calgary Flames travel to Seattle later tonight. In the late game, the Vancouver Canucks take on the Vegas Golden Knights. Earlier this afternoon, the Winnipeg Jets took down the Detroit Red Wings 3-2. Jordan Canada scored 20 of her 25 points in the second half and had 5 steals to help the Atlanta Dream beat the New York Liberty 92-82 in Game 1 of the best-of-5 WNBA semifinal series. Dawana Bonner added 23 points and helped fill the void when Alicia Gray went down with a left hand injury in the second quarter. Game 2 of the series is Wednesday in Atlanta. And second-ranked Arina Sabalenka has been bounced from the third round of the China Open in straight sets by Czechia's Nicola Bartunkova. In the men's draw, Novak Djokovic maintained his perfect record at the tournament with a 3-set victory over U.S. Open champion Alexander Zverev in the quarterfinals. From the Canadian Press, I'm David Augustine.
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19: For 60 minutes, he had been impenetrable. Only one puck by the Montreal Canadiens had made it past him. He had stopped 40 others. It was an incredible feat for a man many believed was a decade past his prime. He was middle-aged, and no one expected him or his team to be in this position. They said he was too old, that he was a has-been, that the team was too slow for their high-flying opponents, that they didn't stand a chance against the youth of the Canadiens. As the buzzer sounded, the crowd at Maple Leaf Gardens erupted. The goalie had proved them all wrong. I'm Craig Baird, and this is Canadian History X. This month, I'm looking at the hockey greats of the NHL's original six era. Today, I bring you a goalie who lit the league on fire until the game took everything from him. This is the story of Terry Sawchuk. His journey began on December 28, 1929. Terence Gordon Sawchuk was the 3rd of 4 sons born to Louis and Anne Sawchuk. They were Ukrainian immigrants and lived in a modest home on Bowman Avenue in East Kildonan. Terry, who was known for his bright personality, grew up in the Ukrainian neighborhood in Winnipeg. He was always laughing, but much like his adult life, darkness lingered over him. When Terry was still in diapers, his brother, Roger, died of pneumonia. His parents later had another son and then an adopted daughter. By doing so, Terry went from being the second youngest to the middle child. And through it all, Terry adored his older brother, Mike. He was an extremely gifted hockey player and seemed destined for stardom as a goalie. Every Saturday night, Mike and Terry sat down around the radio and listened to Foster Hewitt call games on Hockey Night in Canada. Those nights by the radio was where Terry found his first professional hockey idol. Mike was already his first, George Hainsworth. The great goalie played for the Montreal Canadiens, and whenever Terry hit the ice, he would put on Mike's pads and pretend to be Hainsworth making saves in the family's living room. The unbridled joy Terry had around his brother came tragically to an end, though, when he was 10 years old. As I said, darkness always seemed to loom over him, but this time, it claimed his brother. Mike was 17 at the time and died suddenly of a heart attack. No one knew that he had health issues until he collapsed. And losing his brother was tough. Terry worshipped Mike. But he funneled his grief into hockey, and that same year he began to play organized hockey. His sadness fueled his obsession to make it to the NHL. Some could even said he wanted to live the life Mike was destined to have. It seemed more like destiny was calling, because in his first year, Terry played center and won the league scoring championship. The next year, his new coach was looking for a goalie. Terry had Mike's pad sitting at home collecting dust, so he volunteered. Terry quickly excelled there as well, and he never played center again. He was head and shoulders above every other goalie in Winnipeg. One opposing player, Don Rope, said that sometimes Terry was so confident in his abilities that he would take his pads off and skate out to play defense just for fun. Terry's coach, Bob Kinnear, also happened to be a scout with the Detroit Red Wings. He wrote so many letters and glowing reports to Jack Adams, the coach and GM of the Red Wings, that he eventually asked Kinnear to bring Terry to Detroit for assessment. Terry was only 14 when he worked out with the Red Wings and the NHL All-Star defenseman Jack Stewart, who later told Adams that Terry was going to be a great goalie. Adams offered Terry a C-form contract, which would have made him the property of the Red Wings for life. Terry's father, Louis, would have none of it. He wanted his son to keep his options open. Remember, Terry was still barely a teenager, but by then he was already nursing a chronic injury, which he got 2 years earlier. At 12 years old, he severely injured his right elbow while playing rugby, and out of fear for how his parents would react, he hid the injury, which seemed to heal eventually until he woke up one day and couldn't lift his arm. Terry said, "I guess I would have been better off if I had told my parents and suffered the consequences. I wasn't exactly looking forward to a thrashing, although it would have been a lot less painful than what followed." But that wasn't about to slow him down. At 15 years old, he was playing junior hockey against opponents who were 18 to 20. During the 1945-46 season, the Chicago Blackhawks caught wind of Terry's abilities and offered him a contract. His dad said that Chicago was a team with no future, so once again, Terry did not sign. Detroit then circled back and offered him another contract. His father then thought it was best that he sign with them rather than end up with a cellar-dwelling team in the NHL. At the time, the Red Wings were on the rise. You may remember from my last episode that by then they had just signed a new rookie by the name of Gordie Howe. And much like him, once he signed, Terry was sent to the Gault Red Wings for the 1947-48 season. And over the next few years, he moved around and played with various teams associated with the Red Wings, including the Windsor Spitfires and the Indianapolis Capitals. Then, Terry got the call. Harry Lumley, the Detroit starter, had twisted his ankle and was out of action. And on January 8, 1950, Terry made his NHL debut. He skated out onto the ice wearing a Red Wings sweater to face the Boston Bruins. But that high was short-lived. Detroit lost the game 4-3, and Terry blamed himself. Lumley, who had watched from the stands and limped into the dressing room after the game, told Terry that the Red Wings would have lost the game regardless of who was in the net. Terry needed to dust himself off because he'd be playing in the NHL six more times that season, in which Terry only allowed 12 goals in total. Detroit won four of those games. By the time the season ended, Harry Lumley was traded to Chicago, and Terry became the official goalie of the Detroit Red Wings. The 1950-51 season was nothing short of incredible. Terry played in all 70 games, and the Detroit Red Wings won 44 of them. They had the best record in the league by far, and Terry had the most shutouts, 11 of them in fact. No other goalie in the NHL that season had more than six. In what came as a shock to no one, Terry won the Calder Memorial Trophy for Rookie of the Year. And although the Red Wings finished first in the NHL, they failed to win the Stanley Cup. A shorter postseason came as a relief for Terry, who had been playing under extreme pain. His nagging elbow injury had flared, and the sudden exit in the playoffs allowed Terry finally have that problem dealt with at a Detroit hospital. Three operations removed 60 bone chips from his elbow. Yes, you heard that right. 60 bone chips were taken out, and in the process, his right arm was 2 inches shorter than his left. By the time he showed up to training camp in September 1951, everyone was surprised to see that the young goalie had also put on a significant amount of weight during the offseason. He was 5 foot 11 inches and weighed 219 pounds. Now, if you're wondering, that gave him a body mass index of about 30.5, which placed him in the Class 1 obesity category on standard CDC adult BMI charts. And while Terry thought the entire situation was, well, pretty funny, Red Wings GM Jack Adams was livid. The pressures of being a goalie meant that in the offseason, goalies had a tendency to overindulge. Maple Leafs goalie Turk Broda was known for doing this. During his Hall of Fame career from 1936 to 1952, he won 5 Stanley Cups, but was also part of the Battle of the Bulge when Leafs owner Conn Smythe ordered him to lose 10 pounds in a week. If he didn't, he was off the team. Broda only succeeded by rigging the scales in his favor. The same thing happened to Terry Sawchuk. When Adams saw him at training camp, he ordered Terry be placed on a crash diet of no bread, potatoes, pizza, or pastries. If it had starch, it was out. 10 weeks later, Terry was 193 pounds. So let's be clear. Losing 26 pounds in 10 weeks is generally considered to be dangerous. It can lead to gallstones, digestive problems, and nutrient deficiencies. And to help with the hunger and the stress, Terry began to smoke. His mood was also impacted. Terry had always been happy and outgoing. Milt Dunnell, the Toronto Star, said, "The sunshine seemed to go out of him." Terry's personality may have changed, but his skills were still the best in the NHL. The season he lost all that weight, he led the league again with 44 wins and won his first Vezina and his first Stanley Cup with the Red Wings. And his next three seasons were just as good. From 1952-53 to 1954-55, he led the league in wins, won 2 more Vezinas, and 2 Stanley Cups. He also got married. He had met Patricia Ann Morey at a golf course clubhouse where she worked in the spring of 1953. By July, they were engaged, and by August 6th, they were married. 2 years later, Terry was also the undisputed best goaltender in the NHL. Everyone thought his place on the Red Wings was secure. From 1949-50 to 1954-55, the Red Wings had won 4 Stanley Cups and become a hockey dynasty, and finished first in the league every single season in that stretch. But general manager Jack Adams was always looking to wheel and deal, not wanting to ever be complacent. After their 1955 Stanley Cup win, Adams orchestrated several trades that spelled disaster and led to a 40-year championship drought. And Terry would be involved.
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19: On June 2nd, 1955, Terry heard the news that he had been traded to the Boston Bruins. Adams believed that Terry was expendable because he had Glenn Hall ready to take his place. Now, Glenn Hall did go on to have a Hall of Fame career of his own and become known as Mr. Goalie. But really, no one can be compared to Terry Sawchuk in his prime. And the trade was devastating. Not only was Terry leaving the team he adored, but he was also wondering if he was washed up. With his confidence in hell, he reported to the Bruins for training camp. Now, as you can imagine, the first season was brutal. He won only 22 games and led the league in losses. Now, he may have been struggling, but he had star power and people loved to watch him play. Even though he had 33 losses, the Bruins had their highest attendance since 1950. Bruins general manager Lynn Patrick said, "He kept us in contention for most of the games." Now, even though he had been voted the most outstanding Bruin that season, Terry's confidence was still shattered. The work by Patrick and Bruins coach Milt Schmidt helped Terry get off to a great start in 1956. The Bruins came roaring out of the gate and sat in first place through the first third of the season. And Terry was doing so well, there was talk that he could win the Hart Trophy as league MVP. But something felt off. As the season progressed, Terry complained about being tired. His teammates had long since labeled him a hypochondriac and didn't pay much attention to his complaints. That changed when he didn't report for practice. When the team doctor visited him, he was diagnosed with infectious mononucleosis, or mono as it's commonly known. The condition impacts the glands and causes severe weakness, extreme fatigue, high fever, and a sore throat. And the only treatment is prolonged rest. On December 12, 1956, Terry was so weak that he had to be taken to a hospital in a wheelchair where he remained for 2 weeks. He finally returned to the team on December 27, 1956 for a game against the Red Wings, but he should have taken 2 months off, not 2 weeks. Because he did well for the first two periods before he fell apart and let 3 goals in as many shots, he was definitely not in top form. In his first 5 games back, the Bruins won 2, and he let in 17 goals. His mood also soured, and he fell into a depression, and he blamed the coach for letting him play. He was still weak, In fact, after one game, he sat in the car for 15 minutes to summon the strength to walk up to his driveway and into his home. And as his mental health dipped, he believed his career was over, and by mid-January, he had stated he was going to retire. When he talked to Milt Schmidt, the Bruins' general manager said that he was not sick, his nerves were not shot, and he was just a quitter. He then told Terry that if he did not report to practice the next day, he'd be suspended. Terry didn't show up, and Schmidt said he would be suspended for life. A player suffering from depression was told to suck it up and get on the ice. If only someone listened to Terry, his future may have been different. Terry's suspension didn't last long. Before long, Bruins management realized they needed him in net. Milt Schmidt was on damage control and denied ever calling him a quitter and said it was the press who misquoted him. Schmidt called Terry at home, but Terry refused to talk to him. Their feud eventually thawed, but in the meantime, Terry sought medical advice from a trusted doctor in Detroit who diagnosed him with exhaustion. Terry was also on the verge of a nervous breakdown. The diagnosis finally helped his mood. He was being believed by someone other than his wife. And under medical advice, Terry took a month off. And he felt better than he had in years. While he was off the ice and gaining weight, his replacement in Boston was playing well. The relationship with the Bruins had been rocky, so the team took the opportunity and offered Terry a trade. And although Chicago tried really hard, Terry wound up in a very familiar place. He'd be heading back to the Detroit Red Wings. Detroit had a great goalie in Glenn Hall, who had just recently won the Calder Trophy as the Rookie of the Year. He'd been a runner-up for the Vezina Trophy behind Montreal's Jacques Plante. But during the first round of the 1957 playoffs, Hall took a puck to the face that required 23 stitches. And despite the injury, he continued to play goal, but Detroit lost the series. Adams blamed Hall for the loss and even questioned his courage in net by calling him puck-shy. It didn't help that Ted Lindsay had already formed the first players' union in NHL history, and Adams told every single Detroit player to have nothing to do with it. When he approached Hall, Hall responded with a firm F you. After the playoffs, Adams traded Ted Lindsay and Glenn Hall to Chicago as punishment. And by June 1957, Detroit was in need of a goalie. Lynn Patrick and Jack Adams worked out a trade that sent Terry Sawchuk back to Detroit. And when he heard the news, Terry said, "When I heard I'd been traded back to Detroit, I won't deny I was glad to be playing at home. But I still would have gone back to the Bruins if they hadn't have traded me." Terry was still an incredible goalie, but in hindsight, many viewed it as a terrible trade. To get him, Detroit had to give up Johnny Busick, who went on to play for 20 seasons in Boston, in which they won 2 Stanley Cups, and he eventually made his way to the Hockey Hall of Fame. Meanwhile, Terry was finally rested and out of shape. He'd also discovered that the Detroit Red Wings he was joining were a far cry from the dominant team he had left. Adams had gutted the team. But Terry played all 70 games while leading the NHL in minutes with 4,198. And that first season was abysmal, and not only with the Red Wings. At home, his wife was fed up with him. Terry's moods were constantly changing, and he had frequent affairs. By February 1958, she filed for divorce. And when asked about it by reporters, he lashed out at them, but privately in the Red Wings dressing room, teammates said he frequently broke down in tears. After weeks of attempted divorce proceedings, the couple eventually reconciled. There may have been a respite in his personal life, but things didn't get better on the ice. Despite his best efforts, the team struggled during the 1958-59 season with 36 losses, the most in Terry's entire career. The Red Wings finished in last place and missed the playoffs for the first time since 1937-38. And after bottoming out, the team rebounded the following season, but although they made the playoffs, they failed to win the cup. All the while, Terry dealt with several health problems. By the early 1960s, he began to suffer from shooting pains from his ankles to his legs. He was diagnosed with neuritis, which is an inflammation of one or more peripheral nerves. In his case, they were probably caused by trauma, and doctors warned there could be a chance, albeit a small one, that he could be confined to a wheelchair by the end of the decade. The neuritis could have been caused by the constant back pain from herniated discs, pucks to the face, and the assault on his nerves. Worried about Terry's mounting injuries, Red Wings coach Sid Abel had Hank Bresson share goaltending duties for the 1960-61 season. This immediately damaged Terry's confidence. which led to an ultimatum during a TV interview where Terry said that he needed to play goal regularly to keep his skills sharp. If he wasn't going to play full-time, he wanted to be traded. His comment was said in anger, but it ended up working, and as the season went on, Terry played more. The team ended up in the playoffs, in which Terry played all 8 games, and his efforts helped the Red Wings reach the Stanley Cup Final for the first time in 5 seasons. And while they eventually lost to the Chicago Blackhawks, it was clear that Terry kept the Red Wings in many games during the playoff run. It'd be a highlight because the following season proved to be one of the worst of his career. In 1961-62, he had only 14 wins, and the Red Wings slid to the bottom of the standings, which led Detroit fans to frequently blame Terry and boo him relentlessly. As the next season began, Coach Sid Abel announced that the team would be keeping only one goalie on the roster. Terry now found himself in competition with Hank Basson and Dennis Riggin. But he had a trick up his sleeve. As you might remember from my episode on Jacques Plante, he introduced wearing a mask in 1959, which helped the Canadiens go on an 18-game winning streak and win their 5th straight Stanley Cup. Over the years, Terry had tested out a mask but felt it restricted his vision and he abandoned them. But now, with his place on the team on the line, he decided to give a mask another shot. And it was about time. Since his debut in the NHL over a decade earlier, he had received over 350 stitches to his face. And with the mask on and without fear of being hit in the face, he improved and said, "I think the mask keeps you more alert. That may sound funny, but I think the fact that you know you're losing a little keeps you that way." The mask worked wonders for Terry, and Detroit were unbeaten in the first 10 games of the 1962-63 season. And by December 2nd, the team was in first place and there was talk of Terry winning not just the Vezina, but the Hart. But he wasn't out of the woods. He continued to have health problems, including a blocked intestine, an injured shoulder, and a bruised instep. Things got worse on January 12, 1963, when Bob Pulford of the Maple Leafs stepped on the back of Terry's glove hand during a scuffle for the puck at the goal line. The tendons in his hand were slashed, and he was rushed to the hospital where he endured a 2-hour surgery. Terry tried to keep count of the stitches, but after 50, just gave up. He would be out for 6 weeks.
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19: He finally returned without missing a beat and helped the Red Wings finish the season in fourth place. They went on to the Stanley Cup final against the Toronto Maple Leafs, but once again were defeated 4-1. The team would regroup and come back, and when they did, Terry cemented his legacy as one of the greatest goalies to ever play the game. During the 1963-64 season, Terry played his 805th game and set a new career record for an NHL goalie. Most significantly, on January 18, 1964, he had his 95th career shutout and set a new NHL record. That season, Terry had 25 wins, the most since 1957-58, and played in 13 games during the Red Wings' playoff run. Sadly, they lost in the Cup Final for the second time in a row. By then, Terry had played 7 seasons with Detroit, along with the previous 6. He was also in his mid-30s, so it was likely that Terry believed he would retire as a Red Wing. After all, he'd helped the team climb back to relevance, even if they had failed to win the Stanley Cup. But fate, once again, had other plans. On June 10, 1964, Terry Sawchuk was working in his garden when he received a phone call from a reporter. That is how he found out he'd be joining the Toronto Maple Leafs, who had just won their 3rd Stanley Cup in a row that year. Each June, teams submitted a list of protected players to the league, and if someone wasn't on that list, they were part of the interleague draft, which had been created to level the playing field. Typically, the players available were average and did little to change the fortunes of other teams. Age wasn't a factor either. By 1964, some of the top players were in their early to mid-30s. Johnny Bower, the goalie that Terry would share the net with in Toronto, he was 40. And some joked that the Maple Leafs were the only team in sports that could have a Stanley Cup run threatened by prostate problems. Coach Punch Imlach said, "I tell my players to tear up their birth certificates, and I'll tell Terry Sawchuk to do the same." The 34-year-old began his first season with the Leafs, where he played 36 games and won 16. And during the 1964-65 season, he and Bower jointly won the Vezina as the league's top goalies. They continued to do well over the next 2 seasons, and by March 4, 1967, Terry Sawchuk recorded his 100th shutout. During the 1967 playoffs, Terry and the Over the Hill Gang, as the media had dubbed the Maple Leafs, defeated the first-place Blackhawks in the semifinal to face off against their arch-rival Montreal Canadiens for the Cup. The Canadiens had won the previous 2 Stanley Cups and were ready to make it 3 against a much older team. There was even a rumor that the Canadiens were so sure of their victory, they had already planned the parade. In the first game, Terry gave up 5 goals and was replaced by Johnny Bower as the young Canadiens cruised to a 6-2 victory. The Leafs responded with a ferocious intensity the following game as Bower got a shutout and the team won 3-0. Montreal answered back by winning the next 2 games 3-2 and 6-2 as Bower and Terry split goaltending duties for Toronto. But the Leafs were up against the ropes and Terry would be in net for Game 5. Terry showed why he was one of the league's best goalies when he stopped 38 shots on net as the Leafs won 4-1. It all would come down to to Game 6. On May 2nd, 1967, at Maple Leaf Gardens in front of a home crowd, Terry was in net once again. Toronto was up 2-0 by the end of the second period, and Terry was feeling the pressure. He said, "I was scared witless, scared every time they got near me." As Montreal peppered him with shots, Terry stood tall in arguably the greatest game of his life. 41 shots had come his way, and for the most part, he had been unflappable as the Leafs won 3-1 and became the last Stanley Cup champion of the original six era. And as of August 2026, the Maple Leafs have yet to sip from the Stanley Cup. On June 6, 1967, the NHL expansion draft was held at the ballroom of the Queen Elizabeth Hotel in Montreal. The original six era of the NHL had come to an end as the league doubled to 12 teams for the upcoming 1967-68 season. And even though Terry had helped the Leafs win the Stanley Cup a month earlier, he was unprotected and he was first overall in the draft. Jack Kent Cook, the owner of the Los Angeles Kings, wasted no time in selecting him. Originally, Terry contemplated retirement rather than moving to the West Coast, but the three-year $117,000 contract enticed him. But he hated playing in California. He felt the fans and sports writers lacked knowledge of the game. He only registered 10 wins during that 36-game season. Terry was left unprotected once again for the interleague draft in the offseason, but no team picked him up. In September 1968, Los Angeles traded him to Detroit, and for the third time in his career, Terry was with the Red Wings. Although he was happy to be back, his personal life was a disaster. His wife filed for divorce once more in January 1969. Terry's drinking had been getting worse in recent years, and he went off the rails and he played only 13 games and won 4 of them that season. The following summer, he was traded for the final time to the New York Rangers. He was firmly a backup goalie, and over 8 games in 1969-70, he won only 3. But he did manage to make one more record. On February 1st, 1970, he had his 103rd and final shutout. It was the highest in NHL history until 2009, when Martin Brodeur surpassed him. That night, he also had his 447th and final win, which remained in the league's record books until Patrick Waugh broke it in 2000. After those highs, it seemed like the writing was on the wall and Terry began to think about life after hockey. But again, destiny had other plans. By the time Terry Sawchuk neared the end, the trophies were already behind him. As he entered the offseason, he had 4 Stanley Cups, 4 Vezina trophies, hundreds of victories, and a place among the greatest goaltenders.

0: Between the drinks and the tension of closing up the nearby house for the summer, an argument broke out between the two. Things escalated as Stewart accused Terry of owing him money for household expenses, and as the two shoved each other, the bartender threw them out into the street. That wouldn't stop two men whose life had been violence for decades. They knew how to hurt people on the ice, and as the rage boiled over, they drove, while heavily intoxicated, in their respective cars to their shared house. When they arrived, they continued to fight. Benjamin Weiner, who was nearby with his girlfriend, Rosemary Sasso, attempted to separate them, and in the scuffle, Benjamin and Terry fell on top of Stewart. As they did, either part of the barbecue they had previously knocked over or Stewart's knee hit Terry in the stomach and he was seriously injured. The fight stopped immediately and a doctor was called. Dr. Dennis Nicholson arrived and assessed Terry, who was transported to a Long Beach hospital and underwent two operations, the first to remove his gallbladder, the second to stop bleeding in his liver. Terry said that evening, "They kicked us out of the bar and I hit him again. I just kept knocking him down. At the house, I tagged him again and knocked him down again. I jumped him and I fell on his knee. I started it. I finished it." Terry was in the hospital for 3 weeks, and during that time, his condition did not improve. Then, on May 31st, 1970, Terry Sawchuk died of a pulmonary embolism. Arguably the greatest goalie to ever play the game had died at 40 years old. Terry Sawchuk was the first goalie to win 400 games with 100 shutouts, so it was no surprise that just 1 year after his passing, he was inducted into the Hockey Hall of Fame. By 1994, his number one was retired by the Detroit Red Wings, and 7 years later, he was honored with a stamp from Canada Post. He was also named one of the 100 greatest NHL goalies in 2017 to mark the league's 100th anniversary. 2 years later, Goalie, a Canadian biographical sports film about the hockey great, premiered on limited release. The film was directed and co-written by Adrian Maggs. Sawchuk was played by Mark O'Brien, a Canadian actor and director best known for his roles as Des Courtney in Republic of Doyle. But Terry Sawchuk's story is not about statistics, Stanley Cups, or his induction into the Halls of Fame. He was a man who carried extraordinary pain, both physical and emotional, for much of his life. He gave hockey everything he had, becoming one of the greatest goaltenders the sport had ever known. But part of what made him so formidable also made him weak. Terry's legacy is both glorious and tragic. He is a reminder of what his era demanded from athletes who were taught to absorb pain rather than speak about it. In the end, Terry Sawchuk was more than the scars on his face or the records beside his name. He was a deeply complicated man who stood in front of danger for 21 years and whose story reminds us that even the toughest people can be wounded in places that no statistic can measure.
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6: From approximately 1526 to 1867, about 12.5 million enslaved men, women, and children were put on ships in Africa. Only 10.7 million actually arrived in the Americas. People were taken from their ancestral lands and away from friends and family. They were forced to walk to the coast on a difficult journey with little rest, food, or water. Then they were loaded onto a ship, likely the first they had ever seen, and crammed into brutal conditions in the hold, along with hundreds of others. In the 1690s, the slave trade reached 30,000 people per year and grew to 85,000 per year a century later. Crossing the Atlantic became known as the Middle Passage. It was dangerous and horrific. The suffering was immense. Men, women, and children were separated and kept naked, packed close together. The men were chained for extended periods. The sun became a distant memory. They were prisoners at sea for 80 days in disgusting conditions. As you can imagine, many didn't survive, about 12%, and their bodies were simply thrown overboard. Some were thrown overboard simply to collect insurance, as human beings were considered lost cargo. Rose Fortune's ancestors were some of those unlucky few who survived. Her parents were named Fortune and Aminta, and we don't know if they were born free. At some point, Fortune and Aminta found themselves on the same plantation and met for the first time. If they had children, they would become property that could be sold without warning. So they took a massive risk. On April 20th, 1773, Fortune and Aminta chose freedom. In the dead of night, they ran away from the plantation of William Bradley. Running away, though, wouldn't ensure their freedom. We don't know if they were heading all the way to Rhode Island, where both had been briefly, but along the way, a daughter named Rose was born in Philadelphia in 1774. Heading north was their best option, though, but it was far from a sure thing. Slavery was legal in Pennsylvania until 1780, same with other states like New England and Rhode Island and Connecticut. Their only hope was the Vermont Republic, where slavery was abolished in 1770. For now, all Rose's parents could do was stay ahead of being captured. It probably felt to them like they would have to run forever. But then, in 1775, everything changed. The American Revolutionary War began, and a new path to freedom would soon open up. Rose was still a baby when the war began and had no idea it would bring about a momentous shift in history. As the Americans and British fought for control of the 13 colonies along the east coast of North America, the family waited for the opportunity to use the chaos to their advantage. It finally came in 1783 when the family pledged their allegiance to the British crown and became one of the 3,000 black loyalists to sail from New York to Nova Scotia. And I wish I could say that Rose's parents lived out their lives in happiness, taking strolls along the ocean together. Instead, shortly after they arrived, Rose's father died of an unknown cause. Then her mother disappeared from history soon after and quite likely may have died as well. They may not have enjoyed freedom for long, but their choices ensured their daughter would never feel the shackles of slavery or know the evil of being property. We know nearly nothing about the next few decades of Rose's life. At some point, she may have spent some time living in Brindley Town, a black settlement near Digby. Rose reappears in the late 1820s when she was working as an independent baggage handler in Annapolis Royale. At the time, employment for black women was severely limited. Most could only work in domestic service. But Rose instead became a porter, hauling baggage from ships to carriages, ensuring belongings got to their destinations. At first, she carried the luggage herself. Once she had saved enough money, Rose used a wheelbarrow. She became a familiar sight as she pushed her wheelbarrow full of luggage along the docks and the streets. Often it was piled so high that bags teetered precariously to their final destination. In 1841, her business became known as Lewis Transfer, and the wheelbarrow was replaced with a horse-drawn wagon, and Rose became a trusted figure. Travelers knew that not only would she find them fair accommodations, but she would also ensure their baggage made it safely. Rose was also a brilliant entrepreneur who didn't put all of her eggs in one basket. In her interactions, she quickly realized that there was an opportunity for a new side business by becoming a knocker-upper. The job was replaced by alarm clocks long ago. By all accounts, Rose was so good that if you hired her, she wouldn't let you down, and you would make your ship on time. One of her loyal customers was Thomas Chandler Halliburton, who served on the Supreme Court from 1841 to 1856. He knew he could always rely on Rose to wake him to make it to court on time. The mayor of the town, Dr. Augustus Robinson, wrote he often heard her urging the judge to, quote, "Come along, Judge, come along." For his part, Judge Halliburton often tipped her a shilling. Today, that's about a $6 tip, and it was no small amount in the early 1800s. Rose also knew that if people felt unsafe, it would hurt her business. The main issue was that there was no police patrolling the docks, so Rose took matters into her own hands. She stood over her mini kingdom, wearing a man's long coat with a wide brim hat to keep out the cold. Anyone who tried to intimidate her was quickly taught the error of their ways. She wielded her cane like Donatello's bow staff, and like a ninja turtle was ready to knock sense into anyone who didn't keep the peace. Rose imposed a strict curfew on the docks, and she made sure everyone followed it. It didn't matter that she was a short, elderly woman. If you crossed her, you'd be nursing a goose egg on your head. As unofficial dock security, Rose has earned the distinction by historians of being the first female police officer in Canada and quite possibly North America. And on top of everything else, she made sure that those who want to escape to freedom could do so, because Rose was part of the Underground Railroad. When escaped enslaved people reached the city, she ensured they were taken to safe locations. She knew what slavery had done to her parents, and she wanted to help others escape it. In 1852, Lieutenant Colonel Burroughs Wilcox Arthur Slay was leaving an inn when he was met by an attendant. He wrote, "I was aided by a curious old Negro woman, rather stunted in growth, as black as the ace of spades, and dressed in a man's coat and a felt hat. Rose Fortune was a woman who was hard to forget." As time went on, severe rheumatism set in, and Rose had a tough time working. Thankfully, her son John had taken over the family business, and she could begin to live a retired life. And on February 20, 1864, Rose died. She was about 90 years old. Thanks to the bravery of her parents 9 decades earlier, Rose never knew a whip and was never sold as property. She was free to build her own life, and she made the most of that opportunity. And her legacy continues long after her death. The baggage hauling business lived on for several generations, passed down to her family until the mid part of the 20th century. In 1999, a plaque in her honor was placed near her former home. The Rose Fortune Gate in Bedford, Nova Scotia was also named after her. In 2017, sculptor Brad Hall created a stylized wheelbarrow made of iron and stone to honor Rose. The wheelbarrow sculpture also serves as a bench and now marks her grave. 1 year later, Rose was named a Person of National Historic Significance by the Government of Canada, and a plaque was mounted on a boulder donated by Rose's descendant, Fred Bailey. It sits at the waterfront, which Rose once patrolled. The MV Fundy Rose, a ferry that runs between Digby and St. John, New Brunswick, carries her name. But perhaps most significantly, Rose's direct descendant, Doreen Lewis, became the first black woman to be elected mayor of a Canadian city. She served as the mayor of Annapolis Royal for 4 years in the mid-1980s, and then became the first black woman to run for the Nova Scotia legislature in 1988. She would also go on to receive the Queen's Jubilee Medal and the Order of Canada. All this thanks to two enslaved people who risked it all in their search for freedom, and a woman who defended the docks. I hope you enjoyed that episode and our look at Rose Fortune. Next week, we're doing a deep dive into Canada's slavery history. This show is researched, produced, and written by me, Craig Baird, with the help of Dila Velasquez. 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
19: From the National Newsroom of the Canadian Press, I'm David Augustine. A pilot reported electrical trouble and declared an emergency shortly before a Canadian air ambulance disappeared while flying from Bermuda to Boston early yesterday. The aircraft later dropped sharply from about 24,000 feet to roughly 10,000 feet before contact was lost. Searchers have since located wreckage about 32 kilometers off Nantucket and covered approximately over 7,300 square kilometers looking for six people. The U.S. Coast Guard says crews will continue searching for survivors while authorities prepare sonar-equipped vessels to examine the ocean floor and locate the missing black box. Alberta First Nations are mobilizing voters ahead of October's referendum on the province's future. On October 19th, Albertans will decide whether the province should stay in Canada or hold a second binding referendum on separation. Organizer Angel Houle of the Confederacy of Treaty 6 First Nations says she's never voted in a provincial election, but this time is different. And she's been working to help get out the vote.
20: For me, the importance is Treaty Number 6 represents a continuing relationship with the Crown and Canada. The decisions being made in this referendum matter to Treaty people and our nations and our future generations.
19: Interest is high across the province as Elections Alberta has reported that more than 650,000 mail-in ballot packages have been sent out. A woman and two young girls are dead after a truck collided with an SUV while attempting to pass a semi near Foam Lake, Saskatchewan. RCMP say the 40-year-old SUV driver and girls aged 8 and 5 were pronounced dead at the scene on Friday. Another SUV passenger and one truck passenger were hospitalized with serious injuries. A 40-year-old man from Sumter, South Carolina, now faces three counts each of dangerous operation causing death and dangerous operation causing bodily harm and is set to appear in court tomorrow. A new study warns Canadian politicians to fully understand the risks and realities of espionage before deciding whether to establish a foreign spy service. Former intelligence officials Alan Barnes and Jeff St. John say popular portrayals of espionage bear little resemblance to actual intelligence operations. Their study comes as Ottawa prepares an updated national security strategy and parliamentarians examine Canada's foreign intelligence capabilities. And Canada's financial sector is moving to adopt open banking rules, which would give consumers more control over their financial data and allow people to securely share financial data with third-party apps. Despite potential disruptions to Canada's banking sector, John Aiken, an analyst at Jefferies, says the change is not expected to significantly affect the bottom lines of large lenders.
21: I don't view this as a looming tidal wave. It's something that could slowly erode market share, but it's not going to be immediate. As you can tell from my tone, I'm not overly concerned about this, nor are we hearing broad concerns from investors. There's a lot of curiosity, obviously.
19: After years of study, Ottawa moved on open banking with legislation to implement it in the 2024 federal budget. This is the Canadian Press. In sports, Kyle Connor scored two of Winnipeg's three power play goals and assisted the third as the Jets held off the Detroit Red Wings 3-2. Cole Perfetti scored the Jets' other goal and had two assists, while Josh Morrissey had two assists. Stuart Skinner made 33 saves in Winnipeg's first victory. Philadelphia Eagles running back Saquon Barkley was questionable to return after he left today's game against the Los Angeles Rams in the first quarter with an apparent hamstring injury. Barkley was hurt on a 6-yard run in the first quarter and hobbled over to the Eagles' sideline. And wide receiver Tyson Philpott reached a few milestones last night as his Montreal Alouettes clinched the East Division with a 37-10 win over the Winnipeg Blue Bombers. Philpott had 11 catches for 207 yards to break the single-season receiving yards record by a Canadian, the Alouettes a single-season reception record, and the single-season reception record for a Canadian. Philpott has 119 receptions, 1,735 yards, and 12 touchdowns in 15 games. From the Canadian Press, I'm David Augustine.
16: Welcome to the Couch Potatoes radio show and podcast. I'm Brett McGarry. Last week, I reviewed a low-budget, smash-hit horror movie that had debuted on Prime. This week, I have a review of another low-budget, smash-hit horror movie that has debuted on Prime. Plus...
18: I'm Jeff Braun. I watched a wilderness adventure in the theater and an historical docudrama at home. Plus,
16: it is another busy week at the movies with five options of note.
18: And we'll start with my trip to the theater where I watched Brad Pitt and his dog try to survive the Alaskan wilderness in Heart of the Beast.
22: When the night...
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23: This Friday...
25: Good job, buddy.
26: 58 miles. 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
25: I got you.
23: And get home. 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
23: Heart of the Beast, Friday, rated PG-13.
18: I don't think the dog's going to win an Oscar. The movie is directed by David Ayer. He most recently made the Jason Statham movies, A Working Man and The Beekeeper, and previously worked with Brad Pitt on a movie called Fury, a World War II movie. He also wrote the first The Fast and the Furious movie and Training Day, so he's done some cool stuff before. This movie is set in Alaska. However, it was mostly filmed in New Zealand, and of course it looks gorgeous as New Zealand is one of the prettiest countries on the planet. Pitt plays James, a retired Special Forces military man. And his dog, Odin, was a military dog as well. They both have scars, literally and figuratively, and they really only have each other. They're in Alaska doing some camping. They're content to leave the rest of the world behind because they both suffer from some PTSD from the action they saw overseas. I don't think they explicitly say where they were, but it was clearly in the Middle East somewhere because we get these occasional flashbacks peppered throughout the movie. They want the solitude. They want the peace. They want the quiet. James has a small plane, and they find a remote place to put it down. It's got a pontoons on the plane, so they put it down on the river and they set up camp on the shore and they're hunting for dinner in the woods when they come across another person, which they definitely were not expecting in the middle of nowhere. It's an old timer played by J.K. Simmons. He's got a bushy beard, looks like an old prospector or something. He's just been paddling up the river by himself, saw their camp and went looking for them because he hasn't seen another soul in quite a while. And he's really just a friendly guy and he's thrilled to have some company. And reluctantly, James and Odin spend the evening visiting with him, and we learn a bit about both, but honestly not that much. Simmons, though, is a real character, and it was a nice bit of levity ahead of the adventure to come, because this is all like in the first 10 minutes. And then the next day, James and Odin take off in their plane to find a new camp spot. Circumstances occur, the plane crashes, and they are stuck in the wilderness with no one coming to help. James takes out his map. He realizes they have to hike 58 miles through the difficult terrain to the nearest road, where then hopefully someone will come along. And the movie is that 58-mile adventure, and they both incur quite a bit of battle damage along the way. If it were you or me, we'd be dead on the first day. James, though, is well-prepared, and his army training comes in handy often. The terrain, of course, is mountainous and forestry and watery, and it presents all sorts of different obstacles along the way. And then, of course, there's the wildlife. It feels maybe a little cliche. You can very easily guess what they're going to face in that regard, but it doesn't make it any less entertaining or suspenseful. The whole movie's suspenseful, because if you're not, you know, worried about the dog one minute, you're worried about James the next, and the moments of relief are pretty short. Again, I mostly sat there thinking, well, that would have been the death of me in a hurry. Brad Pitt, though, is perfect for this role. I mean, you believe he would be able to survive this journey, even at his age, and his chemistry with Odin is incredible. I rewatched Seven last week. He was good with his dogs in that one too. Remember that one?
27: Oh yeah, when he gets down on the floor and he's rolling around with them.
18: Yeah,
27: that's how. That's wait. If somebody brings their baby into the office, I don't care. But nope. If someone brings their puppy into the office, I am doing exactly that. I'm down on the floor rolling around with the dogs.
18: By the way, Seven. Wow, I had not seen that. 10 or 15 years, I would say. And while I obviously remembered all the gross stuff and the ending, of course, that craft of David Fincher's filmmaking was incredible to revisit. Such a dark, disturbing movie, which is why I don't rewatch it that often. But that's pretty much a perfect film, don't you say? I know it's one of your favorites.
27: Oh, yeah. And actually, it's funny when that movie came out, I'm just going to double check it's Rotten Tomatoes, but I don't think it has the best score on Rotten Tomatoes. I think maybe people just weren't quite ready for it when it came out. But I got the 4K re-release anniversary release last year, and it's at 84% on Rotten Tomatoes. Okay, so that's pretty good.
18: That might be a lot of newer reviews.
27: Possibly, yeah.
18: It was one of the top 10 most memorable trips to the theater I've ever had in my life.
27: Same.
18: Because I don't see a lot of intense movies, especially back then. And we were sitting in the back, and then when Sloth gives a cough, I've never seen a whole theater jump back in its seats like that at once. It was wild. And it was a huge theater, like 800 people. So that's cool. Anyway, it also occurred to me, Morgan Freeman starring in back-to-back movies with The Shawshank Redemption and Seven. And that's probably two of the five best endings ever in the history of movies. That's wild.
27: That's a good point.
18: Isn't that crazy?
27: Yeah.
18: Yeah. Anyways, enough of Seven. Aside from all the exciting adventure stuff, the bond between Pitt and Odin, which is my point, is very much worth the trip to the theater. It's very heartwarming. The dog's going to get you, people. It just will. And aside from some of the predictability of the kinds of trouble they run into along the way, my only other real knock against the movie would be that some of the CGI wildlife is very obviously CGI. Hard to get too upset about it, though. You can't train animals like that. And I mean, it's a world of CGI. They weren't about to do puppets, I guess. But it just took me out of the movie a couple of times. And then the army flashbacks as well. They're fast and they only happen a couple of times, but they didn't really look very good. That looked like a kind of a cheap Netflix movie. But again, it was very brief. And overall, it's just good stuff. And like the landscape alone is kind of worth the scenery. The scenery is worth the trip to the theater. And then, of course, Brad Pitt and his dog, too. Good stuff overall. 3.5 couch cushions out of 5 for Heart of the Beast in theaters now.
27: With the CGI thing, there are a couple of things that jump to mind for me. I guess one is in this day and age, it feels like it should be completely unacceptable if the CG is not photorealistic.
18: Yeah.
27: Like if this movie came out, say, 20 years ago,
18: sure,
27: 25 years ago, you might have watched that exact CG scene and thought, that looked pretty cool. But now our expectation is that CG should be really good. And if it's not, if it's in a movie like this, like if it's in a superhero movie or something fantastical, you might let it go because everything is fantasy. But when we're watching a movie that's supposed to be more realistic, it sucks. And CG, bad CG, even any CG I find in scary movies is the worst.
18: Oh, really?
27: Because that takes you, the whole point of a scary movie is to immerse you in the fear of it.
18: Right.
27: And if they show you something that you don't believe is real, then the scare is gone.
18: That's true. That's very true. Speaking of, we were talking about David Fincher before. He is my favorite use of CGI in general, and that he mostly uses it for like buildings and stuff and backgrounds, like things you, oh, it's like that chair is CGI, you know what I mean? He does that kind of thing all the time, and he never does it for anything that looks like an actual special effect, something incredible. It's just the most mundane stuff.
27: Well, do you remember the opening credits for Panic Room?
18: Yeah.
27: Is that one where the camera's kind of flowing through this room? Like flowing through the apartment. I think there are some static shots, but I seem to remember a scene in that movie, whether it was the opening credits or later, where the camera is just like kind of free flowing through the room. And you're like, how are they doing this? This must be a CG visual effect of
18: just
27: some
18: stuff
27: sort.
18: Like that. It's like, and they did a similar thing with like Edward Norton's apartment in Fight Club.
27: Oh, yeah?
18: Yeah. And I was like, that's all digital effects too. But then in like Zodiac, there's a montage of a famous building in San Francisco being built, and that's just CGI of construction.
27: Really?
18: Yeah. It's just like, okay. Just to show time passing.
27: It's so funny, too, that you rewatched Seven, because I was looking through my... I was looking for... Oh, gosh, I can't even remember which Blu-ray I was looking for to see. Oh, I was trying to find... because it's October and spooky season is here. I got Constantine on 4K Blu-ray for Christmas.
18: Right.
27: So I was trying to figure out where I put it. Because my don't even bother organizing my Blu-rays anymore. They're just in random stacks. There are still some that are sitting properly on the shelves that haven't been touched in a long time. But the ones that do get moved just end up in this random pile. So I'm going through all of them. And then I stumbled upon 7 and I thought, oh, I feel like I'm due for
18: a rewatch
27: for 7 because the 4K looked so good for that one. And now I'm excited to do that. Now I'm excited to watch Constantine again. So, yeah, I'm glad you brought that up.
18: October's stacking up nicely.
27: And what a connection to make as well, that he was good with the dog in this movie. And, of course, he was great with those dogs in 7. And Brad Pitt's awesome. And, by the way, that movie did pretty good at the box office. I think it finished... hang on a second. I had an open window here, and I closed it. That's not helpful, McGarry. But it was at like $20 million, I think. But it finished the weekend box office. We'll just quickly touch on this. So Heart of the Beast was 3rd, $20 million. Primetime was 4th. That was that Chris Hansen movie with $19 million. Resident Evil finished 2nd at $23 million. And we were wondering last week how this would go.
0: Avengers! Assemble. No!
27: Avengers Endgame Encore, and we had remarked that it needed about $125 million to surpass Avatar, and we were thinking, like, is this going to have a chance? Because it's a re-release, and those don't often, like, make a whole lot of money.
18: And it's a relatively new movie still, too.
27: Yeah, but it ended up making... It's $26 million domestically to finish number one. It made another almost $60 million worldwide over the weekend. And the latest numbers that we've got for it are just from Tuesday. So it's sitting at just under $90 million. So it might be that everybody who was curious ran out to see it that weekend, and then it's going to die off. But it might actually make it to pass Avatar, which sits at 2.923 million, and Endgame now sits at 2.889 million, or billion overall, pardon me, a billion for both. But another thing, too, is that the hook of this was there were like 4 new scenes in the post-credits.
18: Oh, all right.
27: That were supposed to tie into Doomsday.
18: Oh.
27: Which comes out in December. But I heard some grumbling about this because apparently not everybody got to see the new scenes. If you didn't go to see it in Infinity Vision, then you didn't get to the bonus.
18: That's crazy.
27: That I would be insane. If I went and sat through 3 hours of Endgame... just to watch those scenes,
18: yeah,
27: and then they weren't there. They're all online. I already watched them online.
18: Are they really?
27: Yeah, they're bootleg. They're not officially released. That Infinity Vision thing is a whole other thing. They basically created a certification system because they couldn't get IMAX in December because they're going head to head with Dune,
18: right?
27: Dune 3. Calling it Doomsday.
18: Yes. No, it's weird. Yeah, because I saw the Spider-Man in Infinity Vision, and I was just like, pretty sure this is just the regular theater I often see movies in anyways.
27: Yep.
18: There's nothing different about it. There was certainly nothing special about it. Spider-Man, that also had... I think that the newest Spider-Man, while I think it's the best Spider-Man, I also think it has the worst post-credit scene of any MCU movie.
27: Oh, interesting.
18: Like... Don't, if you go see it, don't even wait.
27: Okay. Yeah, the Infinity Vision thing, just I'll make this quick. You know how, like, Cineplex, they might have an IMAX screen in one theater, but then they might have their own brand, what do they call it, Ultra AVX?
18: Yeah.
27: So it's essentially Marvel. Disney just goes to, if a movie meets certain specifications and is a good enough or big enough theater, then they call it Infinity Vision. It's just a stupid marketing ploy to try to get you to think it's cooler than it is. Anyway, up next, how about we tell you what's new at the movies this week? You are listening to The Couch Potatoes.
1: Yeah, so according to AI, that's how you mitigate portfolio risk.
2: That is really incredible.
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27: I'm Brett, he's Jeff, we are the Couch Potatoes. 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
29: Now do me a favor. 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
31: 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Rated R.
27: So this movie's about the most powerful man in the world who embarks on a frantic mission to prove he is humanity's savior before the disaster he has unleashed destroys everything. Directed by Academy Award-winning filmmaker Alejandro G. Iñárritu, who has directed movies like The Revenant, Birdman, and Babel. Oscar winner Riz Ahmed is in it. John Goodman, Sandra Hüller, Michael Stuhlbarg, Oscar nominee Jesse Plemons, Robert John Burke, Emma Darcy, and more. It looks interesting. Great cast. Cruise looks like he's having a blast because he does not look like Tom Cruise, but it's only at 52% for its reviews on Rotten Tomatoes, so I don't know. Also new this week, a movie adapted from a best-selling novel by Colleen Hoover. Anne Hathaway, Dakota Johnson, and Josh Hartnett star in Verity.
5: 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I was hired to help her write.
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5: 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She can't move. She looked directly at me. She was standing right there.
12: She can't walk.
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27: This psychological thriller follows renowned author Verity Crawford, played by Hathaway, and Loan Ashley, played by Dakota Johnson, who is a struggling writer who relocates to the remote Crawford estate to ghostwrite for Verity. And after Loan uncovers what appears to be Verity's chilling autobiographical notes, she wrestles with the disturbing and twisted confessions about Verity's husband, played by Josh Hartnett, and finds it hard to separate fiction from reality, manipulation from attraction, and opportunity from obsession. This looks cool. Not getting the best reviews, sitting at 44%, but good gosh, Jeff, big year for Anne Hathaway.
18: No,
27: she
18: kidding.
27: Co-starred in The Odyssey, The Devil Wears Prada 2, The End of Oak Street, and Mother Mary, which wasn't a huge hit, but still, that's five high-profile films in 1 year.
18: That is wild. She's also said, I am going off the grid now. You won't see me until next year unless it's absolutely necessary. She's also very pregnant, so she's about to have a baby, and that's going to take up her attention for a while. But then next year, she starts shooting Days of Thunder 2 with Mr. Cruise.
27: Oh, nice. So that's right. Go. And I did see a thing where she was wearing, I can't remember what show she was on, but she was wearing a Knicks jersey, and I think the headline said, Anne Hathaway chooses the Knicks over the Oscars. So she's like, we might not even see her at the Oscars.
18: There you go.
27: The next one is a weird release. Details on the weirdness of the release in a minute. First, the movie's called Sacrifice, and it's a film. It's about a film star attempting a comeback who is abducted along with two others by a radical group that believes that by sacrificing three people, it would save humanity.
15: The world will end in 2 days.
16: The mountain of fire is famished, and without the proper sacrifice, it will eat us all. Behold the hero.
17: Namaste.
16: Only you can save the world.
17: I think you're wrong. The world will be plunged into an historic darkness.
19: I can't believe I'm going to die next to Golden Globe loser.
27: So this action adventure comedy drama officially debuted last year at the Toronto International Film Festival. It's now in theaters in Canada and is scheduled to be released on Netflix in the U.S. on October 16th. Great cast featuring Chris Evans, Anya Taylor-Joy, Vincent Cassel, Sam Richardson, John Malkovich, and Salma Hayek. 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Next up, Owen Wilson and Matt Rife star in Rolling Loud, the movie.
20: Dad, Rolling Loud just announced their lineup.
21: What?
20: Can I go?
21: Please, go
20: please,
21: where?
20: Can I go? Rolling Loud.
21: Okay, you keep saying that. I don't know what a Rolling Loud is.
20: I'm a dad searching for his son.
28: I wish I knew my dad.
21: So awesome. The girl's a daddy issue.
28: Thank you.
20: Oh, my God.
28: He's probably just out there having a great time.
20: What do you mean he's lost?
21: I'm so sorry.
28: Ah! It's Rolling Loud.
21: Oh! Hi, honey.
32: How's everything going?
21: We're pretty good.
31: Rated R.
27: So this is inspired by a true story. An overprotective father makes the worst parenting decision of his life when he sneaks his 13-year-old son into Rolling Loud, the world's biggest hip-hop music festival in Miami. This sets off a chaotic adventure with his reckless co-worker, played by Matt Rife, and an eccentric festival volunteer as they navigate massive wild crowds, tight security, and their own complicated family dynamics. Now, the early reviews that I saw for this were bad, and apparently it's tone-deaf, because, like it, we said, it's inspired by a true story. So this real dad's crazy anxiety that he felt trying to find his son has been turned into what apparently is a pretty bad comedy. But It looks interesting, that's for sure. One more to tell you about, and it involves a giant snake. You are listening to The Couch Potatoes.
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27: I'm Brett, he's Jeff. We are The Couch Potatoes, telling you about the new movies in theaters this week. We already went through Digger. That's where Tom Cruise plays an oil tycoon. He looks very different in that. Anne Hathaway stars in Verity. But neither of those movies are getting the best reviews. Neither is a movie called Sacrifice, an action adventure comedy drama with an ensemble cast. And then there's Rolling Loud, the movie with Owen Wilson and Matt Rife, also not getting great reviews. And the only one that's actually getting decent reviews is a movie about a giant killer snake. It's called Beware Boyuna.
33: Boyuna.
3: mother of the waters.
5: That's kind of like folklore.
3: Depends how you ask. There is balance, she rests.
6: Hola. ¿Hay alguien aquí?
3: Imbalance, she defends.
27: Deep in the Amazon, a medical mission spirals into a fight for survival with when Boyuna, a colossal ancient predator, awakens to reclaim her domain. In the jungle where nature holds absolute power, she decides who lives and who dies. Sitting at 65% as of Thursday. Have you seen the trailer for this?
12: I have seen the trailer for this. I was like, oh, that's freaky. That looks like a proper Anaconda remake as opposed to the actual Anaconda remake with Jack Black and Paul Rudd, which was fun but was also very silly and stupid. But this looks actually like a scary snake movie.
27: Yeah, it looks really intense, and in spite of the ridiculous size of this snake, which is it really is gigantic. It's not Godzilla gigantic, but it's big snake, and it looks like it could be fun. I just hope that they haven't sort of like rigged the trailer to make it look like a scary movie, but in fact it's just silly and campy.
12: Oh, yeah, yeah.
27: Hopefully it actually is an intense thrill ride. So that's what's new at the movies. Now let's take you back to what's new at home. So last week I watched Obsession, which was new to Prime last week, and that was a low-budget Super Smash hit. I watched it, loved it, and then I'm flipping through this past weekend to see what's new on the various streamers, and I see on Prime, they've got another low-budget Super Smash hit that is called Backrooms.
13: I found a place.
14: A place.
13: It's massive in there.
14: What is this?
13: It's what I'm trying to figure out. I just take it slow.
18: Oh, God.
13: Pull me up, pull me up, pull me up!
22: Are you ready to step through?
27: What a weird trip this was for Backrooms. Did you see the trailer for this at all?
12: I did see the trailer, and there's a part where somebody's going down the hallway that gets narrower and narrower, like when Flanders is looking through the home that the Springfield residents helped build. And I got an anxiety from that. I was like, nope, that's too tight a space. I can't watch it.
27: Yeah, so Backrooms, the movie, is about a strange doorway which appears in the basement of a furniture showroom, leading to an endless network of interconnected rooms where time bends, and the only thing scarier than getting lost is the sense that something is lying in wait. Now, I will say that this is based on internet stuff. I'm not going to go into the full details because we could probably spend 20 minutes just talking about the internet thing, but it's an internet thing. It started in 2019, an anonymous post on 4chan that just showed a no context photo with a short sci-fi caption about no clipping out of reality. And it was a picture of just this like blurry, it was a blurry picture of an empty yellow toned room with fluorescent lights, which actually was taken inside a former furniture store, Ronner's Home Furnishings in Oshkosh, Wisconsin, back in 2002. But YouTuber Kane Parsons, when he was 16, sort of took this ball and ran with it and released a short film. And he's since gone on to release a couple of dozen of these little web episodes about these back rooms. And now at the age of 20, he's 21 now, but he directed this feature film and was able to pull some pretty solid Hollywood talent. Chiwetel Ejiofor is in this, as well as, I'm not sure how to pronounce the name, Renata Reinsev. She was nominated for an Oscar this year for Sentimental Value.
12: That's close.
27: Okay. They are both excellent in this movie. So I'll say this. The adventure, the ride that this movie takes you on is so compelling. I was just hooked. I could not stop watching this movie. Whereas usually I'm pausing this to Google that and whatever. No, I couldn't stop, because once he discovers this thing, and it's not like a doorway appears, he just finds it. Like he hears something in the wall, and then he kind of leans in the wall and he falls through it. And he realizes that on the other side of the wall is this endless labyrinth of these back rooms with that are all the same color yellow, but they, it also feels like there's something else lurking in there. And he just keeps going deeper and deeper and trying to map it out and trying to figure out what the heck is going on. And it starts to wear him down a little bit to the point where his therapist comes looking for him. And then he finally shows her. He's like, well, come see for yourself, and takes her into the back rooms. And so I will say I loved the way this movie was shot. It was so creepy. And even though the whole, like, it wasn't all found footage, but this movie was set in like the early 90s, so they were using this big camcorder to capture everything. And that footage, when you saw through that camera, it added an extra layer of creepiness to it, which I suppose is fitting because the internet thing that they call this is a creepypasta. I don't even want to get into how they came up with the name creepypasta. But yeah, this movie is creepy. It looks great. The acting is great. The production design.

0: I kind of think I get what it was getting at, but not really. And I don't care enough to dive into it more, like to start reading, you know, Backrooms Ending Explained and all that, because I was sort of annoyed. And I felt like the third act, it started to, I mentioned it earlier, CG in scary movies,
1: yeah,
0: the worst.
1: Oh, that's what happens.
0: There's some clunky CG that really kind of sucked. It was still creepy, but at the same time, it just kind of sucked me out of the movie. So I feel like it sort of fell, not flat, but it stumbled a bit in the final act, and then ultimately the ending was disappointing. So for Backrooms, I'm going to give it, I think I'll give still give it 3.5, just yep. because I really enjoyed I don't know what's going on here. I enjoyed the craft. I enjoyed the acting. And hats off to this young YouTuber. And then I rewatched Obsession, which was also directed by a young YouTuber, Curry Barker. And that was the movie that cost $750,000 to make and made over $500 million. And as much as I loved it the first time, I think I loved it even more. And the gravity of the performance that Indy Navaretti gives as the young woman who is
2: obsessed.
0: Yeah. It's scary and it's delightful because the camera it just stays trained on her for so long sometimes. And the subtle ways where her face turns from joy to like psycho.
1: Yeah.
0: She's really good. I sung her praises last week. She's so good. And unfortunately, she's taking a lot of heat because she was cast as Rogue in the Marvel Cinematic Universe. They're saying she's playing the wrong character. They like her, but they don't want her to play Rogue.
1: Well, I mean, we'll see. Well, how about we wait for the movie to come out and see how she does?
0: I know. Because I think the main complaint I've heard is, well, she's too short because she's 5 feet tall.
1: Too short.
0: And Rogue is like 5'8". And I think, well, okay, so does that mean you didn't like Hugh Jackman as Wolverine? Because Wolverine's like 5'3 in the comics, and Hugh Jackman is not 5'3.
1: It's true.
0: And we all loved Hugh Jackman as Wolverine.
1: Right. We like Tom Cruise's Reacher.
0: Yeah. I mean,
1: come on.
0: Yeah.
1: That's funny. How many, are you going to watch Obsession every week? Because
0: I have become obsessed with Obsession.
1: I'm definitely going to. I promise you I will watch it this month. How about that?
0: Yeah, okay. Well, it's a perfect. It's a good month to do it.
1: Exactly.
0: Like, I still can't believe both of these movies came out in May. Like, especially Obsession. That felt like, when I saw the trailer, I thought, this feels more like a January or February movie, but you're putting it up in the middle, like right at the beginning of the summer movie season. I thought it would be buried. It would be in theaters for a weekend and gone.
1: That was maybe the plan. It was like, look, this will just going to die a quick death anyways. We might as well put it in summer and get a few dollars that would be when people are trying to go see whatever the big movie was in May that goes sold out or whatever, right?
0: Yeah.
1: So maybe it was something like that. And then it's just like, nope, this is actually the big movie. So.
0: And then Backrooms came out a couple weeks later and had a huge opening weekend, I think around $80 million. So you can watch both of those movies, Obsession and Backrooms, now available on Prime Video. Obsession is amazing. Backrooms is pretty cool. Just beware, the ending is weird. You are listening to The Couch Potatoes.
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12: Hey, it's Greg. Hope you have a great weekend. The first weekend of October, tons on television, tons in your community. We'll recap it all on Monday morning. And Monday night, Quebecers go to the polls and vote for a new provincial government. And for the first time in a long time, it's likely to be the separatists. Do we ever risk having another Quebec referendum? I've lived through two of them. One as a little kid, one as a university student. I'll tell you what you need to know about it on Monday's show.
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15: Welcome back to the Couch Potatoes. I'm Jeff, he's Brett, and an interesting new movie about the lead-up to D-Day is out on Prime Video. Andrew Scott and Brendan Fraser star in Pressure.
16: Pressure. We invade France Monday.
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15: Brendan Fraser plays Dwight Eisenhower, Supreme Commander, Supreme Allied Commander in Europe during World War II, meaning he was in charge of all the military operations in the European theaters. So no matter your nationality, if you're fighting against the Nazis in Europe, he was in charge. This, of course, made him responsible for the Day of Days, D-Day, when the Allied forces stormed the beaches of Normandy and their attempt to liberate France and then, of course, the rest of Nazi-occupied Europe. It was the most critical day in the war, had to be done to win the war, and it pretty much had to be done at that point in time. If they waited any longer, the Nazis would have sniffed out their plan and be able to be even more ready for them than they were, which is where this movie comes in. Andrew Scott plays Captain James Stagg, a meteorologist brought in a few days before D-Day to give a second opinion on the forecast. The forecast, of course, was vital. It was a sea invasion, and you need half-decent weather for that. Then there was an important air component as well, and again, the weather's important there. And in fact, the invasion was planned for June 5th, 1944, and we all know going into this movie that it would actually happen on June 6th, 1944, and that delay was because of the weather. That's kind of the tough beat for a movie like this because it's the most famous battle in all of warfare, and even the people who don't know all the details know the broad strokes, especially the date that it happened. But it's a pretty incredible story, so you do want to see how it played out. And Stagg arrives at the headquarters compound, which is an old British manor repurposed for this, as so many things in England England were, and he gets there 3 days before the planned invasion, leaving his very pregnant wife behind. He also can't even call her to see how she's doing throughout the weekend because security's tight as a drum, no calls in or out. The soldiers who had landed in Normandy are also all penned up in their bases in England waiting because they don't want a security breach. If they let the soldiers go anywhere else, somebody might, accidentally say something to somebody. Stagg finds another meteorologist there, an American one. He's played by Chris Messina, and he's brash, he's overconfident, kind of a jerk, and no offense to Chris Messina, but he excels at playing this jerky type of guy to the point where you wonder how it affects how people greet him on the street, because he plays so many dirtbags that I feel bad for him. Like, I'd like to see him play a super nice guy in something. He probably has, but he's played some memorable antagonists for the most part. Anyways, they set to work trying to come up with their weather forecast for June 5th, and they come to opposite conclusions. Messina's working on past projections, who believes it'll be nice and sunny. The conditions that day that they're checking are the same as several other days in years past, and which 3 days later it was sunny. So he thinks 3 days later from now it'll be sunny. Stagg doesn't subscribe to that form of meteorology. He gets a bunch of other data, comes to the conclusion it'll be stormy on D-Day. And the final decision, of course, lies with Eisenhower. And that decision weighs heavily on him, as you can imagine, pressure. And it's a job that must be done, but you can't send soldiers into stormy weather on boats and expect to have success. He's also haunted by this test mission they had done some months earlier that went terribly, and he feels the burden of all the deaths that were associated with that. And Brendan Fraser plays it well, although Brendan Fraser doesn't really disappear. I suppose I could say the same about the others as well. It just didn't really suck me in deep enough for them to all disappear into their roles. Damian Lewis plays British General Bernard Montgomery, and that was just kind of weird to see because Lewis and Scott are both in this, but they're also both in Band of Brothers together, which I've seen so many times, even though Scott's only in one episode, the D-Day episode, but Lewis is the main character of Band of Brothers, so it was really weird seeing him in this in an army uniform, but not as the guy from Band of Brothers. He's the one that's really pushing for them to go on the 5th, though, because he says that's the only time that works. The boats need the spring tides, the paratroopers need the full moon, and this is kind of the only time that all lines up. Carrie Condon's also in this movie. She plays Eisenhower's communications aide. She's always good, but it's not much of a role. And the movie's based on a play, and that really shows. There's just something kind of static about it. It's just not cinematic. It might have played better as like a short miniseries on TV. They do try a couple of times. There's a weather information gathering montage that is minorly exciting, and then there's some war action at the end that's quite exciting, but mostly it's Andrew Scott looking very serious and a few scenes of people arguing. It's an interesting story, a bit of a shame it's not more of an interesting movie. Short though, barely over 90 minutes, so worth checking out if you're interested. I'll give Pressure 3 couch cushions out of 5. You can catch that on Prime Video.
9: Yeah, it did okay at the box office, $26 million worldwide when it came out back in May, so I'm glad to hear that it's not too bad.
15: Yep, not too bad, and like I said, it's a short one, so if you're just looking for something short, it's there. And then something new on TV this week. For the second time this year, Scrubs is back again.
10: Good morning, everyone. What a beautiful day to be alive.
14: As I was saying, that bus was going pretty fast, and I'm so sorry for your loss.
20: Doctor, doctor, give me the news.
22: It's doctor in time.
15: Scrubs made its unexpected return to our televisions this past February. It was its 10th season, 16 years after it first went off the air. That first reboot season was 9 episodes, and it was a ton of fun. If you missed the show when it was originally on, it's a single-camera sitcom about new doctors in a hospital. JD, played by Zach Braff, was the lead. He had new doctor friends, and Elliot, played by Sarah Chalke, and it was also his on-again, off-again girl, and his best friend, Turk, played by Donald Faison, who was becoming a surgeon. Now it's 25 years later, and they're in charge at the hospital. Turk and Elliot are the most senior people in their departments, and the premiere episode of that reboot season saw JD taking over as the head honcho, like Dr. Kelso was in the original run, and Dr. Cox, in the intervening years. Cox is back, played by John C. McGinley, in a recurring role, not in every episode, and the same goes for Judy Reyes, who played Carla, the head nurse, and also Turk's wife. The script is flipped. The newbies are now the oldies. They have a new crop, though, of young doctors to teach and inspire. And just about everything has changed since the show went off the air, first in 2008 and then for real in 2010 after that spinoff ninth season finished. But that's how these things work. You disappear for a long time, you can come back and hope you can somehow get the magic back. And it did. It really felt like stepping into your favorite old comfy slippers, which was a delightful surprise. Scrubs never my

0: favorite show, but it was always solid, and it probably did the best mix of comedy and drama, landing some real drama when there was so much goofy stuff going on. It was just impressive, and Scrubs 2.0 continues that tradition. And by now, there have been enough, you know, bad reboots that the good ones kind of deserve to be celebrated. For me, Frasier always ended in 2004, and nothing ever happened again in that world. Certainly not two terrible reboot seasons a few years back. Jerry's too smart about showbiz to bring Seinfeld back, and I can't imagine any of them are hurting for money. And for Friends, you know, it's got to be a non-starter without Matthew Perry, and I don't think any of them are really interested in coming back anyways. Maybe Matt LeBlanc, but again, we saw Joey without Chandler in that spin-off series that called Joey, and that wasn't pretty. So not a whole lot of great reboot sitcoms out there, but Scrubs is going for it, and the first season in the spring was a lot of fun, so I'm looking forward to the second season. It's on Wednesdays on ABC and the next day on Disney Plus.
1: And before we get out of here, this week's episode of Survivor Wednesday nights in Global, what'd you think?
0: Oh, I thought it was hilarious. I found a social media post that I won't give away any names that says his tribe is playing checkers and he's playing chess, but none of the chess pieces are in the right spot, and he doesn't know any of the rules.
1: That's great. Yeah, it was wildly entertaining. I can't believe how good this season is so far. Yeah. I hope they keep up the momentum. You can watch it Wednesday nights on Global or get caught up on Stack TV. I'm Brett. He's Jeff. We are the Couch Potatoes. Remember, if it requires getting up off the couch, don't bother.
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